0: Kima Hawaii as a vice president, and Diane Park serves as the senior executive territory manager of Eli Lilly on Oahu. Kalana and Diane have been married for 25 years and are the proud parents of Dante, Micah, and Apollos. They are members of Metro Church. Kalana and Diane, welcome. Welcome back to our show.
1: Yes, aloha, Danny.
2: Aloha, Danny. Thank you.
0: You were recently at the National Prayer Breakfast in Washington, D.C. What impacted you the most?
1: I'll let you go first, Diane.
2: I think just being there, Danny, it really just opened our eyes to how God is moving across the world. And I think sometimes living in Hawaii, you know, I know my perspective and I get caught up in the day-to-day, but going there, we met people from Croatia, Serbia, India, Nigeria, and all under the banner of Jesus. They're serving and people are coming to the Lord. And I think that just really excited my spirit to know that there's movement. There's revival happening all over the world.
0: It sounds like a soul expanding experience.
2: Absolutely.
0: Diane, Kalana, paint a picture for us. Tell us, describe what you saw, how many people were there, people from all over the world, but the size, the location, say more.
1: Well, it was at the Hilton, Hilton, right?
2: Yes, yeah.
1: Washington Hilton, yeah. So, you know, around the hotel itself, there's not much. In fact, when I looked at the location, there was a lot of embassies around there from different nations. So it kind of made sense to have it there, so it'd make it easy for people traveling from across the world to come here. But like Diane said, I think, you know, number one, a way bigger experience than what we see here in Hawaii. We've gone to the Hawaii Prayer Breakfast many a years. I actually spoke at it on a breakout session. But when you see what they do on a national scale and the types of people that come to this, we were just kind of blown away by meeting such, you know, and not just people from different nations. We're all together as one sea, you know, coming together under Christ. And granted, there's other religions there too, but for some reason, we met mostly all Christians on our tables, mm-hmm. and even afterwards when they had receptions, you know, we also had the pleasure of hearing from some of the top delegations in the nations, as well as our Speaker of the House. He spoke, Mike Johnson, very amazing speech. And it wasn't your typical speech. You know, it's all driven by the Spirit of God. So whatever it comes out, it's not a scripted speech. He doesn't prepare for this. So you know that this is genuine. You're not going to get that, you know, by watching TV. And so some of the other congressmen were there. They did the same. You know, people did the prayers. But then, of course, the highlight was President Trump and him just sharing his testimony of how God saved him. You know, it was a miracle, but his son, and he shared this to everybody, it was a miracle, but my son told me that God saved you. It was because of God. And he clearly said that, you know, and that resonated with everybody. So I think we have a president that, you know, maybe he's not perfect, and we all know that. But here's a God-fearing man who's going to put God at the forefront and try and do his very best to get that foundation back to how our nation was built.
0: Describe the feeling. What emerged out of you when you were there, when you were listening? You're hearing a Speaker of the House from Louisiana. You're meeting dignitaries, the world. The president speaks. Describe the feeling.
2: Gosh, there were over like 3,500 people in that room. Yep. And I think there's just the feeling was just, I was just in awe. Like, the ministry, what people are doing through Jesus. I mean, the stories of the people that we've met, right, through Jesus. Mm-hmm. I think there were just seeds planted in the both of us. Like, what is it together? I know Colin and I run very parallel in terms of ministry wise. And just in the last couple of years, the Lord is like, together, there is so much more that I want to do through the both of you together as a couple. And I think we took the time to go spend time in the morning praying, writing down all the dreams and the things that God, you know, wants to birth. And if we could do it in and of ourselves, then we wouldn't need God. And so we started to just dream about bigger things that God wants to do in and through us, and that we want the Lord to be a part of it. And we didn't want to just say, these are our dreams, and have him bless it. Like, Lord, what do you want to do? Mm-hmm. We want to align mm-hmm. with your will yeah. and your ways. And that was something I really felt like that was birth. Those seeds were planted there in Washington. And yeah,
1: we had coffee the day before, and we went to this place. I think it's Tate's mm-hmm. Over in Farragut Square. And I got there early, so I actually got off the metro, took the metro there, because she was coming in later. So I just, you know, I saw this coffee place, hung out there, and then the next day I said, hey, let's go to this place. It was about a 20-minute walk, you know, to Farragut from the hotel. But anyway, when we got there, I'll never forget that as we're doing our devotions, starting off the day doing our devotions, all of a sudden it was like 11, 12 o'clock now. We were there for a long time. But one thing we did is, after we shared our devotions, is to talk about what is the goals that God has for us for 2025. And we prayed about these three specific goals that we set for ourselves. But there was just an amazing time that it was conference. Then throw in the conference, it was kind of like validation that mm-hmm. God sent us there for that reason.
2: Yeah.
1: One, make sure that we understand, like Diane said, it's his goals, not our goals. I'm so used to making believe that it's his goals, but in reality, it's my goals that I want him to bless.
2: Mm-hmm.
1: And so those goals, as we all know, those are the smaller goals. Mm-hmm. If you want God-sized goals, God-ordained goals, and you got to shoot for God, really, goals that you know you can't do on your own. You have to have God to be the one.
0: It sounds like a convergence point and also a catalytic moment
2: yes.
0: for you
2: mm-hmm.
0: in the sensing of God's mm-hmm. spirit.
2: Mm-hmm.
0: You mentioned or suggest takeaways. You mentioned a few things, three things or something around there.
1: Yep.
0: What are some of these things or one of these things that you think will be impactful in your life and ministry in 2025 and beyond?
2: there's three things, but I think we had, just boiling it down to the three, right, was ministry, mentorship, and missions. So these three goals that we had, we called it M exponential, right? We put a three at the corner.
1: Actually, it was marriage. I mean, when we were here last time, we talked about
2: marriage. Oh, right, right, right. But that
1: marriage is still a part of it.
2: Right.
1: Yeah.
2: But through that was the M3, right? It was ministry, and mentorship, missions. And missions. Yeah. And yeah. Thank you, Lord, for helping me remember that.
0: Yeah. Well, I want to maybe hover around that
2: yeah,
0: a little bit.
2: Absolutely.
0: But you did, and thank you for saying that, Diane, because this is actually part two. The last time you were in studio was back in 2016,
2: yes,
0: where you spoke at length about your marriage and in a very candid way, also sharing how you both came to Christ, how you met.
2: Right.
0: Kalani, you talked about, I remember him talking about hula and but as an athlete, his legs, you know, and how your dad, the black belt judoka, also understood the importance of the legs.
2: Mm-hmm.
0: Yes. I envision you guys running around Kailua mm-hmm. training. Well, you're listening to Kalana and Diane Park. As we talk about, and you did mention marriage, I do want to get a little catch up on parenting and even a little bit on marriage. But if we can spend some time hovering around ministry, mentorship, and missions.
1: Mm.
0: We're going to go into our break now. When we come back, update on marriage and family, and then these three. And then we'll move from there. See how God leads as you speak. You know, you can never really plan
1: yep.
0: when you have a live program like this. But then as you go along, you begin to sense that, oh, the Lord is leading in ways that perhaps, if I think about it too much, I might get stiff and miss something. There's something about being relaxed. And maybe today you, as you listen, are feeling a bit stiff in life. And did you know if you just relax and rest in the Lord, there are marvelous things that can happen, even in surprising ways. Stay with us. We'll be right back. Wandering the road of death.
3: blessed with life.

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2: With over 20 years of construction management and community service experience, Kalana Park currently works for Laulima Hawaii as a vice president for a 514-acre master plan community project that will include everything from affordable rental housing, multifamily housing, kupuna housing, community shopping center, community park, walking trails, and sustainable living components. 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Danny Yamashiro here. Thanks for being with us today. Diane and Kalana Park, our guests, they were with us in 2016. 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Listen to that. And here we are today. Kalana and Diane, marriage, family, husband and wife relationship. Give us an update from the time that you were with us to now about the kids 9 years later. What have you learned? Any brush up on lessons that you would share?
3: Oh, a lot. What was it? 10 years ago, roughly. So Apollos was, he's 16 now. So that means he was, what, 6 or 7 at the time. Our Horus is 23, will be 24. So he was about 14 at that time. So
2: Dante.
3: Dante. And then Micah was 12, right? So we had young teenagers and kids still yet, right? Fast forward 10 years later, now we got young men. So I think that in itself is a challenge, right, Danny? No, but so it went for me as a father, you know, coaching them, teaching them, trying to, you know, work with them about their faith. And now it's 10 years later, I'm still trying to work on their faith, making them make sure that they're staying close to the Lord. When I can, I sit with them and we do devotions together. We still share devotions. But I think it's more than that time. I think it was, that was the, you know, 10 years ago, it was about just that, making sure that they understand who the Lord is and trying to develop their own journals. 10 years later, it's more of developing that relationship, something that took me, you know, 20 years to develop. I want them to now get closer to the Lord with their intimate time with Him, getting to rely on Him and not just pray to Him, and kind of like how I was when I was younger. Yeah, I kind of know Him, but I really don't know Him. So I'm trying to be more intentional with Him. You know, he's Apollos is our youngest. He's a sophomore now. And so I'm trying to be even more intentional. We just had a conversation last night. Thanks to Diane, she reminded me, hey, he's going to become a man soon. You got to help him to go from a teenager to becoming a man and getting him prepared. So he's 16 going on 17. It's that time where you don't want to miss it, because when you do, who knows what type of man he'll become. If I'm absent, I'm just being the absent father who's practicing Christianity for myself. But shame on me, I'm not doing it with my own sons. So
2: you mentioned something back nearly 10 years ago mm-hmm. about the hidden man.
3: Mm-hmm. Mm. Yes.
2: Say a little bit about the hidden man now from the lens of a projected 10 years looking back to someone who may be listening as a father. This idea of the hidden man was very striking to me back then, mm-hmm. and still to this day.
3: Mm-hmm. But the hidden man is, to me, in my definition of that, is somebody that looks good, looks like he's going to church, looks like he's in Bible study groups, hanging around the workout. But then, when he's alone with his family, it's a different type of person that becomes. Maybe it's more disciplined. He becomes more disciplined. He becomes too rough on his kids, instead of more loving to his sons. You know, we grew up in a time where our fathers, that was the way they disciplined us. In God's eyes, that's not the way to do it, right? When Jesus came, he came to love. He came to support. He didn't come to discipline you, right? So I think that was the wrong that I had did 10 years ago, was following in my father's footsteps without me even knowing that's what I was doing. And so 10 years later, am I any better? You have to ask Diane that one for that answer. But in my eyes, I'm trying to do what I can to be even more intimate with my sons. Meaning, as she said just last night, you got to spend more time with them. You got to spend more time communicating with them. But not just communicating and talking story. It's about communicating them in the Word of God and making sure that they understand what the Word of God is. And then doing their best to try and apply in their lives what they're doing. Because we all know that's the best thing we can give our sons and our daughters is the Word of God. It's not the education. It's not the career. It's not the possessions that we hand down to them. The only thing they need is Jesus Christ, so that they can now withstand the struggles and the trials of life.
2: A deep perspective. And a few seconds ago, Diane, he pointed to you, so you got to ask Diane. So when we shift to a marriage relationship, mm-hmm. could you say a bit from an updated standpoint of how things have developed?
3: Shall I leave now?
4: No. 25 years. Yeah, it's been the highs and the lows. But as we talked to, you know, about 10 years ago, I mean, we got through probably the hardest part in our marriage. And looking back, I'm so thankful. I'm so thankful for him that he was stubborn in the way that said, nope, you made this commitment. And we can look back and say, God has been faithful in all of this. And there was a scripture I was just reading this morning in Psalm 37, 3 and 4. And we all know 4, it says, delight yourself in the Lord and he will give you the desires of your heart. But I went to 3 and it says, trust in the Lord and do good. Dwell in the land and feed on his faithfulness. Delight yourself in the Lord and he shall give you the desires of your heart. And I started to think about, you know, have I trusted him? Have I done good? But then it says, dwell in the land and feed on his faithfulness. And at the time when David wrote it, he was, you know, talking about Israel and to feed on the Lord's faithfulness, that's how he fed them, in his faithfulness. And I thought about me just like looking back on my life and looking back on our marriage and dwelling in the land of our marriage and how God has been so faithful despite my pride, my, you know, my agenda, all of that. But he's been so gracious to me, you know, just helping me understand how sometimes I react to things. We had this conversation this morning, how I'm so emotional. Maybe sometimes I react to things and not really just pray, sit in it first before I speak. And I think, you know, that we always say iron sharpens iron. And I really think Colin and I are very opposite. And he brings a lot of stability to my life. He brings a lot of, helps me to see things from a bigger perspective, because sometimes I may be a little too emotional. But I make it fun, right, hon? Yeah, but no, it's been a great journey. And we just went to a wedding ceremony for one of our friends. And I was just like, hun, we need to renew our vows after 25 years. It would be fun again.
2: 25 years, that's a huge milestone. And it's a real gift to that you are married, and a gift to your sons, a gift to your family, and a testimony too.
4: Yeah.
2: And not without some scars mm-hmm. along the way mm-hmm. and
4: absolutely
2: some markings. And I think, well, when you speak about even coming to a very close point where things could have gone in a different direction mm-hmm. but didn't, it gives people hope.
4: Yeah. I remember when, real fast, Danny, I do remember a significant point then, probably around 20, maybe 2017 or 18, I was at a conference and I was listening to this woman, and she had lost her husband she was in the safari and stuff. And at that point, the Lord spoke. He was here and I was in the mainland. And at that point, the Lord spoke to me and he's like, are you going to trash or treasure the gift of Kaulana I've given you? And I remember just like my heart was pierced. And I started to think about some of, you know, maybe the things I've said to him or whatever. So I immediately called him and I just said, hun, I treasure you as a gift that God has given to me. Because many times I have probably trashed you and I haven't said the nicest things. And so I treasure you. I honor you. I respect you. And that has really spoken to me, remembering the treasure that he is.
2: You know, that kind of humility and sincerity. I guess one word that comes to mind as I'm listening to you is it's a kind of raw sense or sensation that is visceral, where it speaks from the gut, because when you say pierced, and for one to say, for one to express, there's power in those words, power of healing, power of hope and encouragement. There's a kind of, you know, when we serve the Lord of the resurrection. So I think today someone might be maybe on the verge of teetering on possibly making a decision that could go one way or the other. And hearing you, Diane and Kaulana, perhaps the Lord would edge them.
4: Amen.
2: To turn and say, hey, this is not finished yet.
4: Yes.
2: Or as you were strong and saying, no, we're not stopping. You know, mm-hmm. There's a strength that's there. When you talk about mentorship, I know ministry, mentorship, and missions. Mentorship, I'd like to hear more about it, because there are certain things, a kind of stature, as it were, where one or a couple are able to speak from, because they've been through the rough times. They've teetered on the edge. And when people understand that, they know that this is not just coming from some platitude or nice, clean, sterile saying that hasn't been tested. Say more about what you're feeling led to in regards to mentorship.
3: So, you know, growing up, I think I shared the last time of how blessed I was to have many mentors in my life, from academics to sports to even church, right? Today, no different. You know, I still surround myself with people who I consider my mentors. Most of it is spiritual mentors now, because I don't play much sports anymore. And academics, that's done already, you know. But yeah, if you look at today's times with our sons, for example, you know, we try to surround them with the right people. And yes, there's sports mentors, people that can help them too. But the one that I think is important, definitely important for me, is the spiritual mentors. So, you know, where are the spiritual mentors? You know, obviously they're in the churches. They're at your church. But it's more than just being a spiritual mentor. It's somebody that's going to be there. You know, what was the old term that we use? Godfather. So, you know, yeah, godfather or godmother, right? But that was, you know, those days that you came and they did a little baptism or something and they christened you. But these are people that are going to walk with you. They're going to follow you for the rest of your life, their life. And if anything should happen to mom or dad, similar to the godfather thing, is they're actually there. They're not waiting to be there. They're there for you. And so where are those spiritual mentors, especially for the millennial generation, our sons, you know? There's not much, you know, and I try to think about where are the good mentorship programs here. Yes, they have mentorship programs for education, for sustainability, for engineering, those type of things. But where is the one that's holistic to all? Where is the one that has the spiritual mentorship?
2: We talked about the hidden man.
3: Mm.
2: There's an inner life that we have. There's the professional life. There's the performance that we do. But what about the inner life? The inner life, the internal life that no one knows. Mm-hmm. The thoughts, the feelings. And you're striking a nerve here, Kaulana. And perhaps when we come back, let's delve even deeper in it. And also, I see you nodding, Diane, your perspective on it before we go into even ministry and missions. But as we go to break, I think we should lay this out. And that is that, or maybe in the form of a question. In terms of mentorship, do you come to your mentor, or does the mentor come to the mentee at the point of the great challenge? Or is the relationship developed much before that, earlier? And if so, why? And if not, why not? Let's think about that a little bit more. Perhaps today you have someone that you look up to, but have they taken you under the proverbial wing, as it were? Do you feel a kind of nesting in that, where it's safe enough even with some feathers that are broken, some wings that are tattered? Can there be mending in that relationship? Or is it still a little bit superficial or surface? Well, hey, we want to get deeper, and we will with Colonna and Diane Park. Stay with us. We'll be right back.

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1: Well, Diane Park is a wife and mom first, but she's also a pastor at Metro Christian Church in Honolulu, Hawaii. She loves the Word of God and never shies away from sharing about Jesus wherever she goes. She desires to see women not only know the uncompromising truths of Scripture, speaking about mentorship, Scripture intellectually, but experience them practically through the power of the Holy Spirit. And yes, we were talking about mentorship, and you are at Metro Christian Church, Pastor Elwin Ahu, Pastor Brandon Ahu. But Diane, share with us as a step further from what Kalana was saying, in resonance, but your perspective of this mentorship that we're talking about.
2: Yeah, well, I think back in 2017, I think I was just yearning for something more. You know, I was doing ministry and I felt like, gosh, there's got to be something more that, God is wanting me to do or step into. And I always feel like I love learning. I'm a lifelong learner. I heard like we should always be learning up to 50, because once you hit 60 and 70, you start doubling down on your old knowledge, right? And that's why it's important for us to continue to grow. And I remember talking to a really good friend, Pastor Kiha Pimentel, and he's like, and he heard my heart. And he called me back like the next day and he's like, Diane, I want you to enter into this program. I didn't even know what it was. But trust me, this woman, she's a good friend of mine. Her name is Dr. Marion Ingenieri, and she has a women in ministry leadership program that I want you to enter into. So she called me and I had no idea, but there was just something in the Holy Spirit that said, trust me, enter into this, what I'm asking you to do. And so I called him. I said, you know, Kiha called me, and he's a good friend. We trust him. And so he's like, yeah, go ahead and do it. Well, I entered into this 9-month cohort, and it was women in ministry leadership. At the time, they had maybe only been in existence for like 6 years. But it was basically taking women that are already in ministry or maybe have a certain calling on their lives. Maybe they're going to be a pastor, or maybe they're going to, whatever it is, they have a calling that's specific to what God is asking them to do. And I was with like 34 women in Russia, women all across the United States, coming from all different backgrounds. I had women that were past senior pastors themselves in the church. They were leading it. Maybe their husband was in marketplace, just amazing women. And through those 7 months, God really just expanded my world in terms of like what it is about when somebody poured into me, I was so excited. And at the end, we ended in it's called a summit. And we all come together because for 7 months, we're on calls, we're on Zoom calls. I had a coach, I had a triad partner. I had all of this poured into me. But I was so excited coming back because I felt like there are so many other women that probably felt like me that would love to learn some of the things that I have learned about myself, about my giftings, about my calling, about what it is God is asking. And so I came back and I started to really seek the Lord. And I implemented some of the things that I had learned, but more on a smaller scale. And and I prayed about it. I was just like, gosh, it was funny in the cohort, at the very end of the cohort, I hadn't talked to Pastor Marion. She was kind of like, you know, kind of a little bit removed at that time. And at the very last day of my summit, I said, Pastor Marion, we need to bring this back to Hawaii. Like, there are women that I know that are desiring this. And 2 years later, she called me just out of the blue. And she said, I remember what you had said. And the Lord spoke to me and said, I'm coming, go to Hawaii, bring some of the things that I have been teaching and equipping women, bring that to Hawaii. And so I ended up entering into a partnership with her, just leading it's called the Hawaii Women in Ministry Leadership cohort. And last year was our first inaugural year. 34 women, a lot of them, 30 were from Hawaii, from the islands, Big Island here. And I just got to see these women just rise up. Either they were unsure and not sure of what their calling was or not sure what the Lord was asking them to do. Some ended up entering into pastoral ministry. And I got excited because I saw when somebody believed in them, when somebody walked with them, when somebody, like you said, maybe they had questions, maybe they questioned themselves. I think as women, we really kind of question ourselves and we discredit ourselves and we take us out of the game sometimes. I know I did a lot. And so I wanted to speak into these women. I wanted them to know, like, not only does God believe in you, but we believe in you. There is an army of women that believe in you, and we want to see you run the race that God has called you.
1: You mentioned the word pouring in a few times, that sheep, they poured in, she poured in. We say that in our Christian parlance. Well, recently we had the Super Bowl, and Kansas City Chiefs, Philadelphia Eagles, some were greatly disappointed and shocked by the results. But Jalen Hurts, the quarterback for the Philadelphia Eagles, has gone through much from his college years in Alabama. We hail our Tua Tagovailoa. But Jalen Hurts has been through a lot, and he's even 2 years ago losing the Super Bowl.
2: Yeah.
1: Diane, you mentioned something, and this is still circling back to pouring in, but something you heard that his father told him when we wonder about how did this man, this quarterback, come through all that character intact and strong?
2: Right.
1: What did he say?
2: He just said when he was talking about just how his dad said, there's something great in you. There's something that you have that I believe in you. It was really just his dad believing of the giftings that God has given him to a greater glory. But it wasn't only his dad. I felt that there was a community. I don't know. I felt like the Lord just behind that, pull back the curtain. It started with his dad, but there was a community of probably men, for sure, coaches, dads that came alongside of him that helped to pour into him, like we say, help him to see, maybe stretch him a little, maybe even, you know, kind of call out some of the things, maybe integrity wise, maybe that they needed to do, maybe pride, I don't know. But I'm just saying, I just felt like there was not only his dad, but there was a community that came alongside of him, and that helped to build the man that he is today.
1: Would you like to say something about that in terms of being a man who maybe longed to hear?
3: Yeah, you know, I said earlier about mentors, that typically we look for, especially in the churches, who do we look, do we want to have mentor our kids? Well, it's the youth pastor or the senior pastor, you know, for the boys especially, right? But you think about it, it's not on them. It's really on the father. The father has to be responsible to take the time to mentor your own sons and daughters.
2: And daughters.
3: Same, yeah, and the moms would do the same with the daughters. So, and that's what's missing in today's times. You know, I was mentored by my father, you know, very hard. You know? But what's missing is we're so busy trying to, you know, make ends meet for the family. Both of us have jobs. We're trying to juggle things. But at the end of the day, what's important is not what providing for them. It's what we're investing in them. And are we being the right spiritual mentor, father mentor, coach mentor, teacher? You know, it should be the moms and the dads should be the ones. That's the ones that our kids need to look into.
1: May we drill down a little bit further on this? Because I'm hearing someone whisper, hey, Danny, peel back the curtain a little bit. Yes, fathers need to step up. Mothers need to step up. But Danny, the reality of life today in our society are broken families.
3: Mm-hmm.
1: And where are the fathers? Or where are the mothers? Where are the family nucleus that we speak about? So we say these things, and they are powerful, but in some ways there's a vacuum for that. People feel an emptiness. Can we speak about that? And I see you nodding, so let's go there. Mix it up a little bit more, because I think someone may desire this, but not know how to get there. And I think perhaps by sharing a little bit more and massaging this a little bit, as it were, we could help someone along, encourage them. You're listening to Kalana and Diane Park. Look, it's not always that you have a couple who are intact, meaning have survived and made it through and are thriving in their love for one another. I can see it in their eyes. There's a depth that exudes, but you can't get it any other way. There are no shortcuts to the kind of relationship and love and trust that exists. And that's why I think this is a marvelous opportunity for us to listen and learn and glean. Sometimes we just need to sit and soak and let the Lord impart into us, or as Diane says, pour in. I say, yes, pour into to me, pour into every single one of my dear listeners, us today. And here we are together, linking arms in Jesus. Stay with us. We'll be right back.

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2: 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Kalana, Diane, we're talking about mentorship, but there's a stream that runs through that I think runs through a river of ministry, that runs through a river of missions and marriage. But there may be some fathers, Colin, as we talked about, that may be a bit of stuttering, if I may say it that way. Could you say more about that?
3: So, yeah, I mean, I was there, you know. Our oldest, Dante, you know, if I had to rewind the tape again, I definitely would do it much different. I'm doing it now with Apollos, you know, the last one. But I think because I was so-called the hidden father to some degree, yes, I was there for coaching. Yes, I was there for discipline. But where's the love? Where's the hope? Where's the faith? Where's the building of him up? That wasn't there, you know. It was all about performance, you know. And Diane always reminded me, it's not about performance, you know. Truth be told, even today, Dante's still trying to find himself. So I think that I, as a father, may have been absent and failed because I didn't do things the way I should have done through what Jesus, our Father, did for us. You know, so like I said, 10 years ago, I had a chance. I thought I knew what I was doing. I didn't have the right spiritual, mental fathers around me to shape me. So I learned the hard way. I think I've realized now that, you know, through many tests that the Lord has put me through, I now have testimonies, right? And so that is one of the tests that he put me through. How do I develop my son so that he's going to be a God-fearing man? And I'm going to, you know, we're going to have that that ceremony where you become a man now, and now I can let go of you. And so, is it too late? No, it's never too late. He's 23, coming up on 24. I still have to come back to him. It's different now. He's older, but I still have to come alongside of him and help him understand what his God-given purpose is. He loves the Lord. He does. He's faithful going to church. So it's there. It's not like I have to, you know, get him to church or get him there. He loves the Lord. So now I have to come alongside with him and spiritually walk with him. Not tell him what to do. Those days are over. You know, it's what is that you want to do? How can I help you explore these options? Let's go down this journey together. So as I say that, that's something I still have to do. And of course, with Apollos now, I can begin that building blocks with him so that, you know, he'll be on the right path. Micah, thankfully, he's on the right path. Great kid, smart kid. Can still do better about knowing the Lord too. So, you know, all three are different. They're at different stages. But that responsibility comes to me. So for the fathers that are out there thinking that, what I thought is, oh, just go see your youth pastor and go in that group, and you know, you'll get to know the Lord that way. No, it's, you know what, fathers, we need to step up and take responsibility. Our home is our church. That is how Acts 18 started, and it was done by Aquila and Apollos, who used the home to mentor, in this case, Apollos. You know, so for us, ironically, reading Acts 18 this morning, in a way, we want to model what Aquila and Priscilla did, but bring them into your home. That's your church. Make that your sanctuary. Make that a place where they are grounded with the Lord, so that when they leave the home, they will know, we'll be okay. Whatever they do in life, the Lord will provide for them.
2: Diane, in relation to mentorship as a kind of platform, foundation, how does this relate to both ministry and missions?
4: I, as you guys are speaking, though, I start to think about, in this world of social media, and what I put forth, what people put forth, is what they want the world to see. But what happens at home sometimes, or behind the closed doors, we talk about the hidden man, even the hidden woman, right? That's what we don't want. We don't want you to see. But it's interesting, right? Everybody puts forth their best face and what looks good. And I just feel that it's, thank you, hun. I just want to say thank you for saying that. Our home is our sanctuary. It is our church. It is a place of, and I always said that, you know, when dads come home or when moms come home, that's when your real work starts, you know, not the 8 hours that you did at work. The real work comes when you step foot over that door. And so I just, I really feel that we have a responsibility, a kuleana, to the next generation, to raise them up. I'm excited about, for me specifically, I see a lot of young women, and organically, these are things that, you know, I go around and I speak to different churches and different pastors. And I'm like, what is your mentorship program? Do you have one? Do you have one for men? Do you have one for women? Is it a formal one, or is it organic? And a lot of them will say, it's organic. I don't really have anything formal in place. And then it just made me realize, like, yes, these are relationships that are built. It's not like, okay, you go see so-and-so to ask them to mentor you. And maybe I have in the past, or people have asked me, but if it's not organic, it probably won't last. But it's little things. I've had women just come alongside of them, and I've seen them, maybe they're struggling, you know, especially right after high school or even college, because there's a lot of structure and a lot of friends there. But after that, maybe even before they get married, there's this in-between time that I see, for me, a lot of young women, they're trying to figure out who they are. The world is calling them to success. They're seeing it all in social media. And I feel like God has brought me alongside a bunch of these young women to help, you know, come with me, hang out with me, come to the store with me, come hang out at my house. Let's have dinner together. You know, just really organic. But I want to get to know you. Mm-hmm. I want to share with you, and I want to know who you are. How can auntie come alongside of you? That's kind of how the role that I've been playing now. How can auntie come alongside an uncle here, you know, and he'll sit down and talk story with all of us, and we'll just come together over a meal. We'll just break bread together. And it's been really sweet.
3: You know, one thing I'll add is I had a really good friend growing up in Kailua, and, you know, he grew up Catholic like I did. And it was a couple of years ago that he called me, and out of the blue, and just saying, hey, you know, my daughter's situation, this and that. So we started talking, and so I led him to the Lord, to our church, and of course the daughter came along. Two daughters, one daughter came along, the other one's still working on. But you know, he said, oh, thank you so much, can Diane go talk to my daughter? I said, yeah. I go, he'll do that, but you know, I'm going to work with you. And he go, huh? No, I'm good. I go, no, I'm going to work with you. He go, what you mean? I go, come on, I'll go work with you. Don't worry. So, you know, we walked together. We did Bible study together. I taught him the Bible. I said, they don't teach us this at Catholic school, right? You remember? We just show up, see our prayers, and we go. So it was a whole new way of understanding who Jesus really was, and the whole new way of understanding the Bible. So that's the mentorship I'm talking about. Sometimes it'll be with the younger generation. Most of the times, it's going to be with the fathers of the sons. So the sons or daughters will come to us. The first thing I'm going to say is, who's your dad? Okay, let's sit him down. Because even though he may be a Christian, as we all know, that was the hidden man Christian, right? So when we get into the Word together, you find out real quick if you're hiding behind something or not. And so I think that's what I needed, you know. And so that's my encouragement now is, okay, where are the next fathers, the young fathers? Father's my age. This guy was my age, you know. Don't take it for granted that because somebody's going to church, they got it. They're probably yearning for somebody to come alongside to mentor them and mentor their children.
4: Amen.
3: But the best person to mentor their children is not going to be uncle. It's going to be dad, your dad.
4: Yeah.
3: So if I can soak into those fathers, that to me is a huge mentorship thing.
4: Yeah.
3: And of course, I'll do the sons and daughters as well too. But the main one is, in my opinion, for me, it's the father. I'm going to go after the father. I'm going to make sure that you become the mentor for your son or your daughter.
2: In the mentorship, do you see it leaking or flowing out into these other areas that you feel God may be directing you in this next season?
4: Yeah, absolutely. You know, we talked about, yeah, just some ministry opportunities. I think, like we said, going back to being at the National Prayer Breakfast and meeting all these people around and what they're doing and even missions, you know, I would love to bring some of these young men and women with us on, you know, whatever the Lord is leading us. We've had a heart for missions for a while. I don't know what it looks like, but we're super open to what the Lord has. But bring them alongside of us. That's the best way to learn, right?
2: Those would be special.

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3: You as their Lord and Savior, who don't know you intimately, Lord, that they have no shame, Father, that whatever has happened in the past can be put to your cross, Father. Forgive them for their sins and for being absent or even not being present, Lord, in their sons and their daughters. Father, we ask that we know there's many homes out there without dads, so you know, the church needs more fathers and grandfathers to return to the church, Father. And it's not just to return to the church, but to become examples of you, Lord, so that they can be the mentors for their sons, their daughters, and their grandchildren too. So, Father, I pray that break that bond of guilt from them, Lord, that they can do it, and they can reach out to somebody who may be in the church, maybe that they don't know, but they know this person is a God-fearing person. To reach out to that person, to ask them for help with them first before they do their sons and their daughters. So, Father, I just lay this request to you that it's an open invitation for all dads to do as I did, Father. You know I needed the help, and you surrounded me with the right spiritual mentors as well. And I thank you for my dad who did what he could to show me everything, even leading me to church as well too, Lord. So we ask these prayer requests for all the dads out there in Jesus' name.
4: Lord, I just come alongside of my husband, Lord. We just thank you for this time today, Lord. And I pray, Father, that you will just use this, Lord, all the highs and the lows and the testimony. We get to testify to your goodness and your faithfulness, Lord. Despite all our shortcomings, Lord, you have been faithful. And so I pray that anybody listening out there, Lord, that you will just let them know that there is a hope in you, that they just need to trust in you, Lord. Like you said, trust in the Lord. Lean not on your own understanding. In all your ways, acknowledge him, and he will make the path straight. Mm-hmm. And Father, if there's any moms out there maybe that have feeling guilt and the pressures of raising kids, that there's so much grace. God has a special place for moms in grace and love, and that you're doing an amazing job. Just keep going. Just keep going. And Father, I just pray for any young men and women out there that there is an amazing life ahead of you, that God has a plan and a purpose. And I pray that you have clarity of your purpose in whatever he has called you to do. Just keep your hand to it and look to him. And there are, I would say, papas and mamas all around that believe in you and want to come alongside of you. And I pray that those relationships will be formed and forged in the mighty name of Jesus. Amen.
5: Amen. Amen. Thank you, Kalana, Diane, mahalo. Hope-filled words from Kalana and Diane Park. 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And if you haven't done so, look, I believe this is the perfect moment to open your heart to Christ. 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Proverbs 3, 5, and 6, trust in the Lord with all your heart. And lean not on your own understanding. In all your ways acknowledge him, and he will make your paths straight. It's always a blessing to be with you. Thank you to Kalana and Diane Park. Until next time, along with my producer Chaz Ontai, web designer Arlen Nagata, and social media director Luke Yamashiro. And until next time, I'm Danny Yamashiro. Remember, the Lord is with you as you share the love of Jesus with someone today.

0: Hawaii.org. 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And may God richly bless you with the good life. 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
9: The sorrow that is according to the will of God produces repentance without regret, leading to salvation, but the sorrow of the world produces death. Saul has the sorrow of the world. It's producing death. Death, he wants to kill David still, and also he dies. He dies himself because of his waywardness. So important. You know, we can cry crocodile tears, but unless we change our ways, unless we change our life, it's just emotion. And it's really not true repentance.

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Aloha kako e komo mai. Welcome to As We Gather, the Bible teaching ministry of Calvary Chapel Honolulu with Pastor Bill Stonebreaker. Today, Pastor Bill continues in Samuel, looking at 1 Samuel chapter 24.

0: Elisha says, "Oh Lord, open his eyes." So he goes out again and he sees the army of the Lord surrounding the army of Syria. And greater are those with us than those that are against us. And Elisha blinds the army of Syria. And as they come to the door of Elisha's house, Elisha says, who are you looking for? Well, we're looking for that prophet Elisha. Oh, he's not here. Let me lead you to them. So he leads them blind right in to the camp of the king of Israel, right there. And they're surrounded with the army of the king of Israel. And then he opens their eyes and they see, and the king of Israel says, what do I do? Do I kill him? And Elisha says, no, don't kill them. Feed them, give them bread and water, and send them back home. And he does that. He's benevolent to them. And he feeds them. He doesn't take revenge on them, but feeds them and sends them back home. And the last verse there in 2 Kings chapter 6, verse 23, you can read it on your own. It says, and the marauding bands of the Syrians, or Armenians, another word for Syrians, did not come again into the land of Israel. So that benevolence softened their heart and they didn't come back for them. And here the same thing with Saul, even though he's a hard-hearted guy. David humbles himself before him. He prostrates himself, calls him father. The Bible says a soft answer turns away wrath. And he says to him, he speaks truth to him. He says, Saul, your servants are slandering me and they're inciting you with lies against me. And it's not true. It's not true at all. And so Saul comes somewhat of a revelation at that point. And David goes on and says, it's God that gave you into my hands. I could have killed you. And some of my men said, David, go for it. Get rid of this problem. Kill him and you can ascend the throne. But I pitied you, David said, because you're the Lord's anointed. And you're not my enemy, and I'm not rebelling against you. You lie in wait for me, David says, to kill me, but there's no evil in me. There's no rebellion in me. And then David turns Saul over to the Lord. He says, okay, the Lord judge between you and me. And we'll see that in just a moment. But it's just interesting. When a backslider is turned over to the Lord, I'm not going to fight you. I turn you over to the Lord. The Lord will deal with you. That's a scary thing for a backslider. David lets the Lord defend him. He doesn't take matters into his own hands. If we let God defend us, God will defend us. But if we want to defend ourselves, God will let us defend ourselves. But it doesn't always turn out like we would expect. Well, it goes on, verse 12. Let's go down to verse 15. May the Lord judge. Now he's talking to Saul. May the Lord judge between you and me, and may the Lord avenge me on you. But my hand shall not be against you. As the proverb of the ancients says, out of the wicked comes forth wickedness. But my hand shall not be against you. After whom has the king of Israel come out? Whom are you pursuing? A dead dog, a single flea? That's the lowest of low, you know, for those that would be a mighty soldier. But that's what he's saying, that that's what I am. I'm nothing to you. The Lord, therefore, be judge and decide between you and me. And may he see and plead my cause and deliver me from your hand. So David turns him over to the Lord. The Bible says it's a terrifying thing to fall into the hands of a living God. And so David says, Saul, God is going to be your judge and God is going to avenge me. Over to God for justice and vengeance. Interesting how David says that, because in Deuteronomy, in the law, it says vengeance is mine and retribution. In due time, their foot will slip, for the day of their calamity is near and the impending things are hastening upon them. In other words, the enemies of God, the enemies of Israel. But now David is seeing Saul as his enemy, and he really, almost in a sense, probably in his mind, is thinking that. And God's going to judge you, and God's going to avenge. You see, when David says that, there's a kind of rest. You know, when we can say that, when we say, well, the Lord is going to have to deal with the enemies, with those that are coming at me, the Lord is going to have to deal with that. There's a kind of rest that we have when we leave things in the hands of God. Sometimes our trust in the Lord is so strong and our belief is so strong that God will deal with it that we don't worry about it. We're not stressed about it. And sometimes people don't understand that. And then when I say, what are you doing about it? You say, well, I'm just trusting in the Lord. I'm waiting upon the Lord. And then when I say, well, you need to do something. And you say, well, I am. I'm waiting upon the Lord. I'm trusting in the Lord. And you'll find that, you know, as you go through your history with the Lord, He always comes through. He never fails. He'll never leave us nor forsake us. He will be our high tower. He will be our stronghold. And He will deal with the enemy. Now, one of the things I think is interesting in verse 13, he talks about a proverb. David quotes a proverb, and this is before Solomon's time, before Solomon writes the Proverbs. And he says, as the proverb, verse 13 of ancient says, out of the wicked comes forth wickedness. Now, I suspect maybe Solomon, in his time, used that, added to that, because Solomon said in Proverbs 21:10, the soul of the wicked desires evil, his neighbor finds no favor in his eyes. So it's just interesting how they play one on another, but David quotes something that is an ancient proverb, and then Solomon, in his wisdom, maybe uses that to springboard into another proverb that's so similar. It's interesting how David saw himself in light of who God is and the position that Saul had. He saw himself as low. I don't think we need to flagellate ourselves and beat ourselves up, but we need to have a realistic view of ourselves, who we are in Christ. And we're not better than anybody else. We're not striving for more attention and more accolades. But we just recognize. We recognize as David does. You know, I'm God's man, and God is working in and through me. And I don't know why you're chasing me. I mean, I'm not worth your time. You know, and so I turn it over to God. He'll deal with you. And God does deal with Saul. We see toward the end of 1 Samuel. Now we end off here, verse 16 to the end. Now it came about when David had finished speaking these words to Saul, that Saul said, is this your voice, my son David? Oh, how he's so, seems like such a wonderful guy now, so repentant. And then Saul lifted up his voice and wept. And he said to David, you are more righteous than I, for you have dealt well with me, while I have dealt wickedly with you. And you have declared today that you have done good to me, that the Lord delivered me into your hand, and yet you did not kill me. Verse 19, for if a man finds his enemy, will he let him go away safely? May the Lord therefore reward you with good in return for what you have done to me this day. And now, behold, I know that you shall surely be king, and that the kingdom of Israel shall be established in your hand. So now swear to me by the Lord that you will not cut off my descendants after me, and that you will not destroy my name from my father's household. And David swore to Saul, and Saul went to his home, but David and his men went to the stronghold. You know, maybe people that are on the wrong path, maybe wicked people, maybe people that want to do, you know, bad things in life, they might come to a revelation and speak certain truth that Saul is speaking. But it doesn't change them. They know that, but they don't follow that. You see, it's not that man is ignorant of truth, ignorant of right and wrong, but they choose wrong. They choose not to follow what is right. We have to recognize that. Sometimes we think, oh, if they only knew, if they just had this information, then they would change. No, they won't. They won't. God has put eternity in their heart. God has given them an external revelation of the heavens and the earth and an internal revelation in their spirit and the Word of God. You see, Saul, I mean, if you just want to speak in modern vernacular, he's two-faced. He's a two-faced king. You can't believe him. He's got an erratic personality, and that is dangerous when a person comes into power. When they're two-faced, they have two different ways of speaking. They're not honest. They're not straightforward. Boy, we're coming to an election. Boy, I hope people make the right choice. It's dangerous. Because like Saul, oh, he can say the right things, but his actions are totally different. The Bible says, when a wise man has a controversy with a foolish man, the foolish man either rages or laughs, and there is no rest. One side or the other. But it's not straightforward. It's not steady on speaking the truth. And that's Saul. He was just so evil against David, and now he's saying the complete opposite. Proverbs 10:11 says, the mouth of the righteous is a fountain of life, but the mouth of the wicked conceals violence. And that's what we're seeing here. Don't be fooled. Don't be fooled. He is a violent man. Saul knew he was doing wrong. He knew that. He didn't need this wake-up call, this close encounter here in that cave, and then David comes out. He knew he was doing wrong, yet he chose to do it, chose to do wrong. You see, no one forces anyone else to be ungodly. They choose ungodliness for themselves. You see, our sin nature, all of us have a sin nature, and it has an evil default mechanism to sin and corruption and evil, unless we choose to walk in the will of the Lord. Saul doesn't choose to walk in the will of the Lord. He's found out, and so you have all this verbose things that he's saying. The Bible says, walk in the Spirit, and you'll not fulfill the deeds of the flesh. And at this point, Saul did have a reality check. And that doesn't mean a whole lot, except you're saying things that are not really in your heart. You just know they're true. You've known it all along, and you've gone against it. But now that reality check, after realizing he could be dead, but he's not, and yet he lives, and it's because of David's mercy, and he tells the truth why he's in pursuit of David. I know that you're God's anointed. I know that you're going to be king. It just comes out. Can you imagine? He's been hiding that all along, and now it comes out. Just an amazing thing, but it doesn't change him. It doesn't change him at all. You see, he's pursuing David, and in reality, he's fighting against God because he knows that David is God's anointed. So an ascending king, that's David, but you find it in the Old Testament, especially in the Northern Kingdom, when one king ascends and the other monarch is gone, that ascending king will destroy all the family of that monarch who's gone. So he has no rivals. So that's why Saul is saying, don't destroy my family. And David is not going to do that. He's already made a covenant with his son Jonathan not to do that. And David would never do that. And so David just appeased him and said, no, I won't. I won't destroy, you know, any of your prodigy, any of your family, you know, that might come in rebellion against me. You see, and then it says Saul went home. humiliated. You have to believe that he was humiliated and he was exposed to himself and also to his men. But it just made him more angry, made him more bitter. It worsened him. It didn't better him. You see, these kind of trials, they'll make us bitter or better. It doesn't make him better. It makes him bitter. It makes him worse. And so you find that he went to his home, but notice David goes to the stronghold. David goes to his stronghold. David doesn't believe this, you know, this, whatever Saul is saying. He doesn't buy it. And then we're going to find that soon he goes after David again. We'll have to get there to about chapter 26. But one of the scriptures I think is so important, we're going to end on this. In 2 Corinthians chapter 7, verse 10, it says, "For the sorrow that is according to the will of God produces repentance without regret, leading to salvation, but the sorrow of the world produces death." Saul has the sorrow of the world. It's producing death. Death, he wants to kill David still, and also he dies. He dies himself because of his waywardness. So important. You know, we can cry crocodile tears, but unless we change our ways, unless we change our life, it's just emotion. And it's really not true repentance. David saw right through Saul's tears. And as he goes to the stronghold, it's talking about he's going to these cave areas. He's still hiding out with his men. That's what he's doing. The Bible tells us to be wise as serpents and gentle as doves. The prudent sees the evil and hides himself, but the naive goes on and are punished for it. Oh, how we need a baptism of wisdom and prudence today in our day and age. Because of this woke culture, I just can't believe what people are believing in and what they're giving, what you think people are fairly intelligent and they're doing this. It just doesn't make sense. If you're old enough, you know that anything like this, if you were growing up and they said, well, you know, this is going to happen in 2023-24, no way, that had never happened. That seems like a bad movie, but it is. It is happening. And it's just sad that it seems like right is wrong, wrong is right, up is down is up, and just this whole woke turning things around. And there are some very wise, smart people that are blowing, you know, the trumpet and warning of what's pending and what's coming. Because I think we are in a very, very difficult time. I don't just say that to stir people up, but I've never seen it like this before. And just the condition of man who hunger, they crave for power, power to be in power, to run and rule over people's lives. They're not in it for the benefit of others. They're in it for the benefit of themselves. And that's a very dangerous place to be. That's where Saul was. And so important for us not to play the fool and trust those that are untrustworthy. Saul was untrustworthy. And trust is not just something that is given, but trust is earned. It's not given blindly. Oh, just trust in me. You don't know anything about me, but just trust me. That is the worst thing. That is the most naive, imprudent thing a person can do. You see, but living a life of integrity is not spoken, but it's seen. You can see those who are living a life of integrity and those that are trustworthy. Amen? Amen? Right, yeah. I was looking for a response, but why don't we stand together? Father, we do want to thank you, Lord, for David. What a man of integrity. What a contrast with Saul. Saul is just really a guy that we've got to look out for, because there's a lot of Sauls in our world today. A lot of those that crave power, they want to put down. They'd even like to assassinate those that threaten them, Lord, as Saul sought to do with David. And Lord, we need to be wise as serpents, gentle as doves. We need to have prudence. We need to have sanctified common sense. and walk circumspectly. It just means watch where you're walking. Watch what people are doing and make wise decisions. Follow your conscience with the Holy Spirit just indicating what's right, what's wrong, according to the Word of God. Lord, I pray that you just give us that depth of character, Lord, that we see in David. And Lord, we just thank you for our church. We thank you for the body of Christ here. Just continue to pour your Spirit out upon us. Make us the kind of people that you want us to be. Lord, we know that there's trials, there's difficulties ahead of us. But Lord, we'll always follow you. We'll always trust in you, no matter what the situation. So we give you tonight, just bless our fellowship now. In Jesus' name, amen.
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16: 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But enough about us. Let's jump into part two of the message.
17: You know, number one, it most likely could be a divine delay. Maybe it's just a divine delay. Maybe this is God saying, you're not ready yet. You know what I'm saying? Maybe, and we don't want to hear that, right? Because I want it now. You know what I'm saying? I want to get married now. No, you're not ready to get married. You know what I'm saying? Pay your own bills first. Move out of your house. Anyway, maybe, come on. Oh, I felt that one, man. I felt a shift on that. Or what about this? Sometimes God's ways are different than our ways. Isaiah 55, verse 8 to 9 says, "For my thoughts are not your thoughts, neither are your ways my ways, declares the Lord. For as the heavens are higher than the earth, so are my ways higher than your ways, and my thoughts higher than your thoughts." Daniel's consternation over the difficulties of the returned Jews' inability to complete the rebuilding of the temple was a divine delay. As a matter of fact, the contemporaries were Joshua, called Jeshua, Zerubbabel, who had gone before them, who had tried to rebuild the temple. And you remember the old people saw the temple that had once seen the older temple when they were little kids? They remember the grandeur of the older temple. They remember how big it was, how Solomon had built it, and now they're starting all over again, and they're crying because, number one, they're glad that it's being rebuilt again, but they forget what it was like to have a big, beautiful temple before, and this one's a little bit smaller. And that's why the Lord said to Zerubbabel, he says, "Do not despise the day of small beginnings, for the Lord delights to see the work begin." Some of you, God is rebuilding stuff in your life, and you thought it would be bigger. You thought it would be grander. You thought you'd be further along by now. Sometimes it's just a divine delay. God's doing something in your life. He hasn't stopped working. God, we don't know what he's doing. Number one, sometimes you're not ready. Number two, sometimes the situation ain't ready for you. Because you're coming in hot. Boop, boop. You're coming in hot. And that situation ain't ready for you to come in hot. And you're ready. You got game. You got skill. But sometimes God is preparing the destination for you. Or maybe you can't handle it because if God gave it to you now, you might squander it and it might hurt you. Sometimes these divine delays are not necessarily denials. They're like God is just saying, not yet. It's going to happen. Or Romans 8:28 comes into play, and God does something totally different that you never expected what he would do. Somebody say amen. Here's number two. Number two is important. Because sometimes when we do things in our life, we misdiagnose things. And we go through a spiritual warfare series right now. We think everything's of the devil right now. No, you just got a bad habit. You need a fix. Right? Or no, you've been getting away with this for far too long. No, okay, anyway, moving right along. So let's keep going. So when Lisa and I, we just came back from Colorado for this conference right after Arise. We ended up in higher elevation than we have ever been in a long time. I'm from the Big Island. I've been to Mauna Kea. I know it's like 13,000, been to the summit. But man, when you get older, that stuff takes a toll on you. And even me being 36 years old now, no, just kidding, add 20 years to that almost. And then we got up there. We were so excited to see all of our friends, saw Pastor Chris, and looking forward to maybe some snow and maybe some snowboarding. I'd never been. I figured I got this, you know, a skateboard, a surf, not realizing it's totally different. And then so I get up there that night, and I'm ready. I go to bed. Lisa's exhausted from conference, and I go to bed. Go to bed at 11 o'clock. I think I wake up at 1 o'clock. I'm like, what's wrong? Like, why am I up? I said, try to go to bed again. And I try to go to bed again. I can't hit REM sleep, and now I start getting kind of loopy, like in my head. Like, I'm thinking, oh my gosh, the devil is coming after me. I'm like, oh my, this is spiritual warfare. I've been through spiritual warfare in the night. You know what I'm talking about? You ever been held down before? You can't get up? All right, and you try to yell Jesus and it won't come out. Anyway, moving right along. I'm still here. God is good. Come on, somebody. And when you get out, you're like, hallelujah, praise Jesus. You know, and then you start, I wish I learned how to pray in the spirit when Pastor Mike was laying hands on people, but I didn't want that. And now I was held down another 5 minutes longer than anybody else. And go right ahead. But I can tell you that in the moment, I thought I was being spiritually attacked. I'd go into the bathroom, so close the door so that Lisa could sleep. I kept the lights off just by the glow of the phone. But you know, that's going to make me stay up a little bit longer. So I sit on the toilet. Actually, the lid was down and I sat on the toilet, just so you know. And then I went like, what's wrong? And I'm going like praying, Jairah, I don't want to wake her up. And I'm like going, I go back to sleep. I wake up again at 4 o'clock in the morning. What's wrong with me? And I thought I was losing my mind. And then I remembered, this might be altitude sickness. I had never been this high before. It's been a long time. And I looked up the symptoms on Google on altitude sickness. And I got all the symptoms. Dizziness, headache, disorientation, stomach problems. We'll give you another D, but I'm going to pass that one on. Sounds like a commercial, right? Right? The Pepto-Bismol commercial. I'm going through all the list, and I thought all along that I was being spiritually attacked, but I was not being spiritually attacked. I actually was getting altitude sickness. Sometimes we misdiagnose things in our life. Somebody say amen. So number one, it could be a divine delay. Don't misdiagnose that. But number two, sometimes it is possibly a demonic detainment, much like Daniel had experienced. It says in verse 13, but for 21 days, the spirit prince of the kingdom of Persia blocked my way. And then Michael, good name there. Okay. I would just say, just stop coming up with all those fancy names, y'all. Michael, you get biblical names. Michael's like the top, I'm just saying right now. One of God's archangels. If I were to look at the hierarchy of angels, then I would see number one, they would be Gabriel, they would be Michael, and the other one was Lucifer. He got kicked out of heaven. He rebelled, wanted to be like the Most High God. And I think I told you this many times before. And he took one third of the angels with him, said, we out. Took one third, rebelled against God. That's why the Bible says rebellion is like the sin of witchcraft. And he took the one third with him. And I'm sure he set up his own principalities because he has a prince over Persia. So, it says, then Michael, one of the archangels, came to help me, the messenger said, and I left him there with the spirit prince of the kingdom of Persia to deal with him. Spiritual jujitsu. Trying to get the prince of Persia to tap out. For 21 days, he was detained. And he finally comes to Daniel. It is possibly a demonic detainment. Now, I'm not getting sensational. I'm not sensationalizing things. There are times that the enemy will do anything that he can to stop you and your family from doing what God called you to do. And sometimes it's just God. And sometimes it's you're just not ready. And sometimes you have to get out of debt first and raise your FICO score. You got to make, that's not, you can't blame God for that. That's just you. That's you getting stuff in order to position yourself to buy something that is generational. But then there are going to be times that the enemy knows that he can stop you from having legacy. I'm going to say one more thing. I believe God wants you to have land. Because land and descendants are important to the Lord if you look at Israel. The covenant was tied to land and descendants. And anytime you make a real estate move, one of the biggest fights you're going to have in your life is between you and your wife or you and your husband. Because why? Because you're putting a stake in the ground. And that's legacy. Okay? Anyway, moving right along. You have to learn to intercede. It's no secret right now that I'm battling a cold, right? So I'm just going to go walk out there as soon as I'm done and go up to my office. But I'm going to give you the best 15 minutes I got, okay, with the mind that I have right now. Here it is. Whew. One of the greatest intercessors of all time, before you even put his picture up, I think that we in these islands have to be prayer warriors like never before. Like never before. Let me give you why. Reese Howell wrote a book called Intercessor. Reese Howell, one of the greatest intercessors of all time. On December 26, 1934, Reese Howell received a vision from the Holy Spirit. in the middle of the night at 3 o'clock in the morning is when he received this vision. And in this vision, what Reese Howe saw was that he were to become an intercessor for the end times harvest. That was his job. This is 1934, pre-World War II. The burden shifted from local concerns, just my family and my community, and it shifted to global and international concerns. He stopped praying in a small little circle for his family, and he started praying and opening up the concentric circles of prayer to include his nation, to include his province where he lived, and to include all of Europe. And at that time, when he began to shift, Reese Howell, in his book, 1952, he wrote the work Intercessor, was a powerful book that you have to read. The gospel began to advance once he began to pray with his prayer people. Wars were restrained, wicked leaders and regimes were overturned, maps were redrawn, and the impact of his hidden life of prayer, along with the community of believers under his leadership in Wales, Great Britain, is immeasurable throughout the 20th century. Reese Howell was close to the Lord. He abided in the vine of God. In John 15, verse 5, it said, I am the vine, you are the branches. Whoever abides in me and I in him, he that bears much fruit, for apart from me, you can do nothing. Reese Howes understood the prophetic vision that Daniel had of the prince of Persia coming over and decided that that would be the way that they would pray. However, it was revealed that the answer to his prayers had been immediately dispatched, and almost as soon as the vision came to Reese Howell, there was a conspicuous rise of evil dictators. Hitler, Stalin, Mussolini, Hirohito. And we need to add Mao Zedong to that. These men rose up in a time in history. If you add up all of the people that died, they would be untold millions. And Reese Howell and his people began to pray even fervently than ever before. In Wales College, they decided that they would pray. They would intercede on behalf of a nation. Well, as news of Hitler's advance came over the radio in the newspapers each day, Reese and his company of intercessors would press into prayer for God's purposes to prevail. Royal Air Force pilots were outnumbered 4-1 at the beginning of the Battle of Britain. On all accounts, they should have been losing every single battle. However, when the Nazi advance was mysteriously turned away, when all hope seemed lost, Winston Churchill, one of my favorite men of all time, said of the small group of pilots who had maintained air supremacy, never has so much been owed by so many to so few. And if Winston Churchill only knew the power of the so few who had been interceding for Great Britain, we don't know what would have happened throughout history. Every one of us in this room here today should see themselves as an intercessor. We have to pray. That balloon that went over Montana, that was over us in October. It came out in the paper. Had a very important meeting with a 4-star leader in Hawaii at Pearl Harbor that asked us to pray and gave us some clues, some tips into what was going on under the surveillance. That's why our prayers have to extend beyond our family. They have to extend over our U.S. government. They have to extend over the Hawaii state government and our city council and our mayor. We have to pray for our mayor and love him. We have to pray for our governor, our lieutenant governor. We have to pray for these people because God is going to do something. He's going to move the hand of these people. But if we just sit back and let it happen to us, we have to pray for our United States military. Can I see all your military? Would you raise your hand, please? You're in the Air Force, you're in the Army, Marines. We want to thank you. We got your back. We're covering you in prayer in the name of Jesus. This church is amazing. About 1/4 of our people leave every single summer because they're in the military and they move off to another base. They get off of the island and then we were waiting for another 1/4 to come back and somehow keep up and keep growing, and God is doing something. Those words ought to inspire us today that those who are contending in prayer for spiritual air supremacy, standing in the victory of the cross of Christ like Reese Howells and his company, and that's who we would be. Number three, could be another reason. Number three is more important, but it will be delivered in God's time. Number one, it could be a divine delay. Number two, it could be a demonic detainment. But number three, be assured of this, it will be delivered in God's time. Verse 12 says, don't be afraid, Daniel, since the first day you began to pray. From the first day you began to pray. For understanding and to humble yourself before your God, your request has been heard in heaven. I have come in answer to your prayer. God is going to deliver. James 4:10 says, humble yourself before the Lord and he will lift you up. You know what the book that I've been reading about revival, you know the number one way to have revival happen? It's like, we don't like, oh God, send revival. I want God, I want revival. You know how it starts? When we confess every known sin in our own personal lives and we humble ourselves in prayer and we hunger for the things of God rather than the things of the culture and the world. And when we seek him, God brings revival into your own life. And when God brings it into a church, he brings it into a people. And I believe God's going to do it if we want it that bad. If we want to humble ourselves before the Lord, it is so critical. That's why Daniel fasted and prayed. Number one, what do you have to do? You have to go next level. You got to go next level. You cannot have comfortable Christianity anymore. Not in this state, not in these islands, not this isolated, not this close to the action. You cannot be Switzerland. What do I mean by this? You cannot be neutral. You have to intercede and start praying. Pray, you let your concentric circle of prayer grow and grow and grow. As the worship team comes up, number one, you have to go next level. Number two, you have to travail. Don't give up. That's what it means. Old word. Travailing in prayer. You got to travail. You cannot give up. Prayer warriors come in. Prayer warriors bounce out. They go to the next fire. They go to the next action. You got to travail like an intercessor. And I'm calling us as a church not to be filled with fear, but to be filled with faith, knowing that God is on our side. I already read the end of this book. We won already. We won already. But in the meantime, we still got to fight. We have to fight spiritually. We have to fight battles. And as I end this series, you have authority from the hill. There is superiority in the air. You know, the rest of the text says that after, and I wish I read it, and then remind me for the next service, Nolan. After they dealt with the prince of Persia, they had to go deal with the prince of Greece. All of this is related to Daniel's vision in Daniel chapter 7 and Daniel chapter 8. Do you know that the principality over Persia is still messing with God's people in Israel? And Jesus will deal with it once and for all. Because Persia is Iran. And Iran has dedicated themselves to wipe Israel off the planet with a nuclear weapon. And so when we realize we do not fight against flesh and blood, but against principalities and powers in high places, then we understand that the battle belongs to the Lord. The battle belongs to the Lord. But I think that the victory is won by the intercessors. Come on. Let's pray like never before. Let's open up our circle. Let's pray for the islands. I had a moment, not like Daniel, a year and a half ago. I was in a hotel in Waikiki waiting for a speaker. I'm just going to say it. I was in a Trump hotel, okay? It wasn't a political decision. It was a financial decision. It was cheaper. We used to go to the Four Seasons and put our guests there. And the Four Seasons got a new GM, and they got new rules. So I had to find some place where I could put my speakers in. So I put my speakers in the Trump Hotel. By the way, great hotel. Lots of food there. Anyway. I'm staying in that hotel and I'm looking over the 20-year anniversary of our church, which was last year, approving the videos. It was my daughter's 16th birthday. And I had considered moving my daughter during the pandemic, and there were where we had some congressmen propose a resolution that those who did not get vaccinated cannot get on airplanes. And I had considered moving my daughter to Arizona with my brother to finish off her junior and senior year. That would have broken my heart. And I'm looking over her videos, her pictures for her birthday. And no, I didn't tell anybody this. I considered moving my daughter out. So because we made a decision on what we were going to do personally as a family. And I did not want to see my family separated, but I did not want to see everything contained. You know what I'm saying? Okay, so I started looking at these videos and then I started crying. And the cry was not like, oh, it's 20 years, Jesus, thank you. It was, Jesus, thank you, 20 years, but is this it? Is this it? Is it coming to an end? Is this like, what are they doing in Washington? What are they doing? And then I started having a bitter cry in my room. And I started saying, God, they're ruining this country. God, they are ruining this state. And so I'm crying. It was a bitter cry. I was mad. I was angry. I was dropping holy, you know, I was dropping bad words in there. But God, he can handle it. He can handle my bad words. And when I was doing it, I had been a Christian long enough to know that you can't linger there. You have to turn it into praise. And so I went onto the balcony. I just started praising Jesus. My hands were up in this air, and I was facing the city side, not the Diamond Head side. And I was praising the Lord, you're so good. Oh, Lord, I worship you. And then I started to prophesy over the city. And I started to prophesy revival, reformation, that God would pour out his spirit on the Hawaiian Islands. If he did it before, he can do it again. And I've been just crying out over the islands. And let me tell you, that moment I felt like the glory of the Lord came into the hotel room. And when the curtains come in, right, because of the breeze, the curtains were going in the opposite direction while my hands were up. And I was like, and I ended up taking a nap for an hour and I fell asleep. I was exhausted because of that. And I woke up and we moved on with our weekend celebration. When Pastor Benny Perez was here, remember when he was here in November? Pastor Benny was on stage crying, tearing, and he said, guys, Pastor Mike, I'm in the hotel you put me in, and I'm praying over the city in the direction that I was praying over a year before that. And he said, I saw the hand of God come underneath the Hawaiian Islands and lift it up in safety. And I said, hallelujah, praise God. We are living in a time like this where God is calling us to take it to the next level in our walk with him, in our humility with him, in our witness for him. And it's not church as normal. It is not church as usual. I listened to my voice 3 years ago when I would listen to an old sermon. My voice is different 3 years ago than it is today. And I'm grateful for that because God is building a resilient church in Hawaii. Think about this. When the mayor said we could come back, we were one of the first states in America, cities in America, that we were allowed to have church. Let me use the word allowed. Allowed to have church again. And I thank God for that. But when we came back, we only came back with 20%. 20%. You know how long it took to get back to 105, 110%? 2 years. 2 years. Welcome back. Welcome back. Come on. Would you stand to your feet right now? Would you stand to your feet? I want to pray for those of us who are battling delays. I want to pray for those of us who believe that something's been detained right now. I want you to raise your hand if that's you. It could be a son, a daughter. It could be a situation. It could be whatever it is. It is on your heart. God knows it. I want you to raise your hand high right up in this place over your ear. Raise them high. Father, we come before you in the name of Jesus. You see the hands that have gone over heads, Father God. Lord, we are waiting for answers. We are trusting in you.

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4: Hey everybody, this is Mike. Thank you so much for listening in. If you felt God tugging on your heart while you were listening to this, I want to lead you in a prayer of surrender that gives your life to Jesus. It's the same prayer that I prayed when I was 21 years old and walked into a church for the very first time in a very long time when I gave my life to the Lord. It's the same prayer that I lead people in every single weekend at our church. Hundreds, if not thousands, every single year pray this prayer to surrender their life to God. And if you want to surrender your life to Jesus today, if you want to make a change, if you want Him to come into your heart, change you from the inside out, do a work in you that only He can do, that you've tried before, that you can't do it on your own, that if you want to give Him your life, and if you want to make Him your Savior and your Lord, then I want to lead you in this prayer. So if that's you, I just want you to hitchhike off of my voice and repeat these prayers and receive it into your heart. And He's going to come into your life and change you from the inside out and make you different from this moment on. So He's not going to make everything perfect for you, but He's going to walk you through every valley and every summit of your life, because He's the God of the hills and the valleys. So if that's you today, I want you to repeat this prayer after me to surrender your life to Jesus. Say, dear Jesus, today I give you my life. Thank you for dying on the cross and shedding your blood that washes my sins as white as snow. I also thank you that when I die, I'll be in your presence for all eternity. But while I'm here, be my strength for today and my hope for tomorrow, my ever-present help in my time of need. You're my God and I'm your child. The old is past, the new has begun. I'm a new creation in Christ Jesus, created to serve you and to bring you glory. Thank you for what you've done. When I read the Bible, may it come alive. May your Holy Spirit speak to me. When I spend time in prayer, may I sense your presence and even hear your voice. Thank you for loving me just as I am. Thank you for my new life. In Jesus' name I pray, amen. Well, congratulations. If you prayed that prayer, let me tell you what just happened. Number one, you've been forgiven of all of your sins, everything that you've ever done. Secondly, He's prepared a place for you in heaven that when you die, your last breath on earth will be your first breath in heaven, and you'll be with Him for all eternity. But He has a plan, a purpose, a calling, and a destiny for your life, something greater than you ever expected could ever happen to you if you keep walking with Him. So don't pull back. Just keep walking forward. Don't let the devil distract you. Don't let life distract you. Receive the words that God gave you and keep on walking with Him, and your life will never be the same. But you got to do something. He does all the work, but there's something that you have to do as well. So what's next? If you're already connected in a church here on Oahu, then man, get into that church like never before. Serve, belong, grow. That's what you got to do. But if you're connected to a church, let them know that you gave your life to God, whatever church that is. Doesn't have to be Inspire. A lot of great churches, all kinds of sizes. That's perfect for you in the state of Hawaii. Secondly, you got to get yourself a Bible. I like paper Bibles, but you also got to download the Bible app. Go to YouVersion.com, download the YouVersion Bible. My wife has an app on that. You know, she's got a devotion called Perfectly You. I've got one called the Pound for Pound Principle. Pick anyone. Just get consistent with the Word of God. Spend time in prayer. Tell your pastor you gave your life to Jesus. Or if you don't even go to a church, find one. If you need one, come to Inspire. If you got one closer to you, go there. I don't care where you go. Just go somewhere. Get rooted and grounded in the Word of God, a Bible-preaching, Holy Spirit-believing kind of church. May the Lord bless you. God bless you. Thank you.
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5: From the Malama Media News Center, I'm Chaz Ontai. Tropical Depression 2C formed overnight in the Central Pacific and continues to gain organization as it tracks toward Hawaii. As of 11 a.m. today, the system was centered about 900 miles east-southeast of Hilo, moving west-northwest at 15 miles per hour with maximum sustained winds of 35 miles per hour. The Central Pacific Hurricane Center expects steady strengthening, forecasting 2C to possibly reach tropical storm intensity later today. Meanwhile, Hawaiian Electric has essentially restored power to all customers impacted by Hurricane Lala on Oahu and Maui, 2 days earlier than its Friday target of restoring 95% of impacted customers. 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
7: 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We're so glad you're here to listen. Today's program will complete the message we began yesterday. Here's Pastor Alan with part two of Angels, Demons, and You, Jesus and His Angels.
8: In this session, I want to look specifically at Jesus and his angels. I love the language. It's a phrase that is used more than once in the New Testament, that they're angels, if not assigned to Jesus, that Jesus has authority over. Lots of them. And we're just going to really quickly glance at some of this. My objective is pretty simple. I just want to open your imagination to the engagement of angels in your life. If Jesus needed angelic help, is it fair to think you and I might? If the sinless, perfect, obedient Son of God needed the assistance of the angels, is it possible that the hillbilly faithful could benefit? That seems very reasonable to me. In 2 Thessalonians 1:7, it says, this will happen when the Lord Jesus is revealed from heaven in blazing fire with his powerful angels. I like the nature of that, his powerful angels. Angels under Jesus' authority. You know, he's the head of the church. He also has authority over almost an unlimited number. We know of 100 million angels. 100 million. U.S. population currently is about 300 million. There's one scene in the book of Revelation, we're not going to look at it in this session, but there's one scene where it says all the angels are gathered around the throne. So 100 million beings. Imagine, what would it take for you to see a third of the U.S. population? Well, you couldn't stand on a platform and see them. They'd disappear on the horizon. You'd have to have a drone shot. You need one of those fancy overhead cams doing a flyover just to begin to get a sense of the scope and the magnitude. We're not talking about some subtle, tangential theme of Scripture. We have lived so far removed from the power of God, the majesty of God, the glory of God. We get so heated up and we don't get to park where we want to park. I mean, we just lose our minds over temporary, subtle, that's not the way I wanted it to happen, because we've lost almost complete touch with the majesty of Almighty God. And we have that same, you know, you hear the little kids go, you know, me do it. Whatever it is. And me can't do it. Me still trying to figure out, you know, how to put the square shape into the square spot. And they want to drive the car or run the mixer or mow the grass or whatever, me do it. And we do that to the Lord. And he gave us a free will, and he won't force us into obedience. There was no Jesus story with that angelic involvement. In Luke chapter 1, the angels are preparing for Jesus' entry into time. It's Zechariah and Elizabeth, John the Baptist's parents, Jesus' cousin that's going to prepare the way for his ministry. The angel of the Lord appeared to Zechariah standing at the right side of the altar. When he saw him, he was startled and gripped with fear. And the angel said to him, don't be afraid, your prayer has been heard. If you hadn't prayed, I wouldn't be here. Elizabeth will bear you a son, and you're to give him the name John. And Zechariah asked the angel, how can I be sure of this? I'm an old man, and my wife is mature. He was in the privacy of the temple. He thought he could say that. He'd never said that loud in the daylight, I promise. Zechariah's a wise, wise man. My wife is well along in years. And the angel answered, I'm Gabriel, and I stand in the presence of God. Wow. I've been sent to speak to you and to tell you this good news. And now you'll be silent and not able to speak until the day this happens because you didn't believe my words. I smile when I read that. I mean, I guess we could say that God is sovereign and he knows the ending at the beginning and he told Gabriel, but it feels like to me that Gabriel understood he had a little bit of license. He's the messenger on this. I've been sent to tell you that Elizabeth's about to be pregnant. Forget the calendar. You're going to be a papa. And Zechariah rolls his eyes and goes, yeah. And Gabriel says, well, you'll just be quiet for a while. See, I think we imagine this as almost a totally passive engagement. God got so mad at Moses when he wasn't particularly excited about the assignment to go back to Egypt that he almost took his life. See, we are way casual. It's my life. I can do what I want to with it. I'll do when I want, what I want. The Bible suggests to us that God presents opportunities to us. Sometimes he brings directions to us. Now, we can refuse. It's not that Zechariah is not on board. When it's time to name John, remember the story? They ask Elizabeth what they're going to name him because Zechariah hadn't been saying much. And they expect him to say his name is Zechariah. And when she says, no, his name's John. And they think, well, we can't trust her. So they get Zechariah something to write on. Remember what he said? His name's John. Last time he talked back. Name the kid John, whatever you do. Luke chapter 1. In the sixth month, God sent this angel Gabriel to Nazareth. Same angel, completely different part of the nation this time, to a virgin pledged to be married to a man named Joseph, a descendant of David. The virgin's name was Mary. And the angel said, you who are highly favored, the Lord is with you. Joseph got his own visit. Matthew 1, Joseph, her husband, was a righteous man. He didn't want to expose her to public disgrace. He had in mind to divorce her quietly, but after he'd considered this, an angel of the Lord appeared to him in a dream. See, God doesn't move like I move. If I'd been in charge of this initiative, the same night that Gabriel visited Mary, I would have let Gabriel visit Joseph. It would have been less stressful if both of them could have been read into the story at the same time. Right? But God didn't listen to me. And he still apparently just doesn't wait for my every idea. So Mary's pregnant, and Joseph is embarrassed, and she's saying something about angels and supernatural. And Joseph is going, And then he gets a visit. You see, you and I demand that God meet us on our, I want to know and I want to understand. I am learning something that goes far better. Say, Lord, I want to follow you. And there is so much I don't know. And there is so much I don't understand. But I want to follow you. I want to see. I want to hear. I'm willing to be different. I'll change. I'll pick up new things. I'll behave in new ways. God, I want to follow you. I don't like the attitude that's been so infused. It's like a vaccine in us that we're born again and there's really nothing left to talk about. Don't misunderstand me. I believe in conversion, salvation, the new birth, no question. But folks, it's the initiation point. It's not the finish line. We need to be aware that God is, if Mary needed help and Zechariah needed help, maybe we do. The angels brought announcements of Jesus' birth. In Luke 2, this one's fun. There were shepherds out in the fields near Bethlehem. And an angel of the Lord appeared to them, and the glory of the Lord shone around them. They were terrified. They were used to sheep. They weren't so used to angels. But the angel said to them, don't be afraid. I bring you good news of great joy that will be for all the people. Today in the town of David, a Savior has been born to you. He's the Messiah, the Lord. This is the sign. You'll find him in cloths in a manger. And suddenly a great company of the heavenly host appeared. It was as if heaven couldn't contain it. We got to tell somebody. They didn't go to the palace. They didn't go to the temple. They went and found the lowest group of people in society, and they got an angel light show. The heavenly host, I promise you, the shepherds are never the same. They prepare the lambs that are the sacrifice for Passover. They drive them down the valley from Bethlehem to the walls of Jerusalem, into the sheep gate, to the pools of Bethesda where they were washed. And then the priest ripped off the people by selling them for exorbitant prices. That's why Jesus turned over the tables of the money changers. But after this night, don't you know that the shepherds told every shepherd they knew, we saw the baby. We were there. There were shepherds in the crowds that heard Jesus minister. Angels did that.
7: Before we return to today's message, Pastor Allen wants to share an invitation with you.
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8: Angels provide protection and security. They give us critical information. Matthew 2, the angel of the Lord appeared to Joseph in a dream, said, "Get up, take the child and his mother and escape to Egypt and stay there until I tell you." See, I don't like that. I'm one of the angels say, "You're going to go for 6 weeks. 6 weeks from Tuesday, you can come home. Here's your ticket. Stay there until I tell you." Huh? I don't travel that way. We've walked so far away from the sovereignty of God. Joe, you got to go. You got to leave tonight. You need to hurry. Where we're going? Egypt. That's a big destination. How long are you going to be there? Did I tell you? Imagine if I recruited you. I need you to travel for me. Where are we going? You don't have to go to Egypt. Go to Libya. How long do you want me to go? I don't know. I'll call you when I think you can come home. Be a real short list of takers. Same chapter, after Herod died, an angel of the Lord appeared to Joseph in a dream. "Get up and take the child and his mother and go to the land of Israel." Without the angelic involvement, they would have never survived the events of Bethlehem. Angels bring strength and renewal. In Matthew chapter 4, Jesus is being tempted in the wilderness. He's been baptized. A voice from heaven came and said, "This is my son. I'm pleased with him." Jesus isn't reprobate. He hasn't drifted into the weeds. He's been affirmed by a voice from heaven. And the Holy Spirit descended upon him in bodily form. It would be difficult to find an expression where in one scene you see God the Father, God the Son, God the Holy Spirit expressing affirmation of who Jesus is and what he's doing. And from that moment, he goes into the wilderness and Satan comes and tempts him. And Satan says, "If you're the Son of God," God just said, "That's my boy." If you're reading it, you're thinking, "Well, no, I know who he is." The battle was within Jesus. He's got one of these frail earth suits that gets tired and hungry. And now Satan is trying to take advantage of him. "If you're the Son of God," and Jesus responds to him with the scripture. You know the story. It's Matthew 4:10. Jesus said to him, "Away from me, Satan. It's written, worship the Lord your God and serve him only." And the devil left him and the angels came and attended him. Jesus needed the strength that came from the angels who ministered to him. If Jesus needed that, Luke chapter 22, we're on the other side of Jesus' life now. It's the evening he's going to be betrayed and arrested. He's in Gethsemane praying, and he said, "Father, if you're willing, take this cup from me, yet not my will, but yours be done." And an angel from heaven appeared to him and strengthened him. See, I believe there are things in front of us that we will not be able to complete unless we can be strengthened by the angels. Do you only want an assignment that you can do? Do you really want to say to the Lord, "Listen, Lord, I'll do whatever you've got that I could handle on my own"? Because I have a feeling God needs us to be the church. Angels have capabilities beyond our own, and they're available more than I think we have considered. In Matthew 26, when they're arresting Jesus, Peter's ready to fight, and Jesus says, "Put your sword back. All who draw the sword will die by the sword. Do you think I can't call on my Father and he'll at once put at my disposal more than 12 legions of angels?" He said, "There are thousands and thousands of angels at my disposal." This isn't about a power struggle. He said, "I need to go with these people. Let them have their clown show for a little while. Our day is coming." Because he'll say to the disciples before he leaves, "All power in heaven and earth has been given to me. Now you go." But in order to be able to say that, he's got to walk this road. You see, you and I don't want to walk through the shadowed valleys. I don't like that. I don't like difficult conversations. I don't like assignments that aren't easy. I want to write a diet and exercise book that's like The Chocolate Nap. Eat enough chocolate that you're just right on the verge of a coma and then sleep it off. And wake up healthy and fit. That's called delusion. And we want to pretend like we're mature Christians because we went to a study. I've been in the university setting, some very celebrated academic settings, with people who spent years, decades of their lives studying their Bible. They have advanced degrees. They can speak multiple languages, biblical languages, and they couldn't spell God if you spotted them a G and an O. And we have fallen into the trap. Now, I'm for learning and study. I mean, I could have been a professional student. But we've fallen for the trap. We would rather have a study than engage the spiritual world in which we live. We've got to change, church. The angels are going to be very involved with the events surrounding the resurrection of Jesus. In Matthew 28, there was a violent earthquake. An angel of the Lord came down from heaven, and going to the tomb, he rolled back the stone and he sat on it. That makes me smile. Do you think God needed an angel to move that stone? Nah. But they got involved. See, I don't understand. We're not really given the full how they're involved, when they're involved, why they're involved. We just know they're involved. That shouldn't offend you. You don't know how a virus works, but you've had one. The guards were so afraid of him. God let the guards see the angel. That makes me smile. You put my kid in that tomb. Let me show you something. Watch me move this stone that you can't move. It says they're terrified. The guards were so afraid of him that they shook and became like dead men. And the angel said to the women, "Don't be afraid. I know that you're looking for Jesus who was crucified. He's not here. He's risen, just as he said. Come see the place where he lay." It makes me, here, have a tour. There's a reality. They understand the challenge. They understand our own frailty and our own weakness. See, we think God doesn't know. We think we have secret thoughts. We have all these goofy about, you know, it's the privacy of my own home. Oh, really? You don't think God knows? We think if we fool one another or we plot and we scheme or we manipulate or we deceive that God's in the dark. He knows the thoughts and intents of our heart. It's better to live openly before Him. It's better to start practicing that in your thoughts and your behaviors, being as clean as you know how to be with the Lord. We're so used to manipulating one another and trying to deceive one another that we think we manipulate and deceive God. That's just such an uninformed position. Be clean before Him. Tell Him the truth. Lord, I need your help because right now being evil feels like a pretty good option. Help me. Angels and Jesus, it's an amazing array. 1 Peter 3, Jesus who's gone into heaven is at God's right hand with angels, authorities, and powers in submission to Him. I don't have time to unpack that, but those statements, angels, authorities, and powers would be the entire spiritual arena, good and bad. They're under Jesus' authority. Matthew 16, Jesus said, what good will it be if a man gains the whole world yet forfeits his soul? Or what can a man give in exchange for his soul? The Son of Man is going to come in His Father's glory with His angels. And He'll reward each person according to what He's done. He's coming with His angels. The curtain's going to get pulled back. You'll see Jesus and the angels. Come on. You know how awkward it'll be when there's like 100 million of them hanging around? You go, you know, I never did believe in you. Pastor almost got me that one time. But not me. I was skeptical. Not a good choice. Matthew 13, I'm going to close with this one. Jesus told the parable about the wheat and the tares. Remember the story? And the disciples blessed their heart. The crowd left. They went into the house, and the disciples said, explain the parable of the weeds to us. We don't understand, sir. And Jesus said, well, the one who sowed the good seed is the Son of Man. This is like a third grade class, maybe a kindergarten. The one who sowed the good seed is the Son of Man. The field is the world. And the good seed stands for the sons of the kingdom. The weeds are the sons of the evil one. And the enemy who sows them is the devil. Jesus believed in the devil. The harvest is the end of the age, and the harvesters are angels. God willing, we're going to look at the angels in the book of Revelation. And as the weeds are pulled up and burned in the fire, so it will be at the end of the age. The Son of Man will send out His angels, and they will weed out of His kingdom everything that causes sin and all who do evil. Seems to me we spend a lot of time trying to do what the angels are going to do. We've got to turn up the light. We have to be salt. God's going to send His angels out to sort this out. Folks, it's impossible to imagine Jesus' life, either His birth, His ability to flourish and accomplish His assignment, or His plan for the end of the age without the engagement of angels. This isn't some subtle something. So for you and me to say, well, you know, I don't know if I believe in that or not. Why do we act as if we're going to outthink evil? If God has made help available to me, watch me raise my hand.
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10: The H1 eastbound through town, bumper to bumper, from the backups behind the Middle Street merge to the Makiki Viaduct. After that, it's okay to Hawaii Kai, although there is some slow traffic in Kahala. The drive over to the windward side is fine, but on the Pali, it's slow on the windward side from St. Stephens to Manawili Junction. The freeways to the west, slower than usual because of earlier problems. From the Pali downtown to the H1-H2 split, 35 minutes by taking the H1. 36 by taking the one
11: more.
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0: Aloha. Welcome to A Chosen Generation with Daryl Skinner, pastor of Calvary Chapel, Pearl Harbor. In Paul's letter to the Romans, he rejoices in the gospel of Jesus Christ, saying, "For I am not ashamed of the gospel of Christ, for it is the power of God to salvation for everyone who believes." We'll dive deep in the wonders of God's amazing mercy and grace as Pastor Daryl Skinner teaches from the book of Romans, next on A Chosen Generation.
1: Aloha, everyone. It's time to start the book of Romans, chapter 12. Let's get into the Word of God. Let us pray. Father, we love you. We thank you for this time to get into your Word, to bless our hearts, to grow in our faith, and to serve you and to honor you in all our ways. So, Lord Jesus, may you be glorified, and may you be our testimony daily, Lord. And we want to just bring forth those good works that bring you glory, honor, and praise each and every day in our families, in our church, in the community, across this nation, into the whole world. So, Lord, anoint us by the power of the Holy Spirit. In Jesus' name we pray. And we all said, amen and amen. Romans chapter 12, I've entitled our message, Christianity Inside Out. Christianity Inside Out. As we look back to what we've covered thus far in the book of Romans, section 1 dealt with chapters 1 through 8. Chapters 1 through 8, which is doctrine. The doctrine of sin, that all have sinned, fallen short of the glory of God. Also the doctrine of salvation, that the gift of God is Jesus Christ our Lord, who will save us and give us everlasting life. And then also the doctrine of sanctification. So sin, salvation, and sanctification we've learned in chapters 1 through 8. Sanctification meaning the life-changing process by the power of the Holy Spirit and the Word of God in and through our lives to change us into the image of God by being born again of the Holy Spirit and daily being a disciple of Jesus Christ. How exciting that is. That is the work of faith. The Bible says, for by grace you've been saved through faith, that not of yourselves, it is the gift of God, not of works, lest anyone should boast. Also, faith comes by hearing, hearing by the word of God. Amen. Section 2 is chapters 9 through 11, which is a very interesting section of the book of Romans, which we've studied already, but I'll just review quickly. It is known as a dispensational section. In other words, a dispensation of God's dealings with the nation of Israel. God's sovereign work with Israel. God has not forsaken Israel. He's going to bring forth Israel once again as they became a nation, May 14th, 1948. And he's dealing with them at this time, and he'll heavily deal with them after the rapture of the church in the beginning of the tribulation period. He'll seal 144,000 Jews from the 12 tribes of Israel, 12,000 from each tribe, and they'll be preaching Yeshua HaMashiach. Jesus is their Messiah. An exciting time for the Jewish people. The Bible says many, many, many Jews will get saved. Now, Jews are still being saved today, but not very many, mostly Gentiles. Not that God is not wanting them to be saved. He does want them to be saved, but the Bible says their minds are blinded from the glorious light of the gospel of Christ. But there'll be a remnant of Jews who will be saved in these last days, and God is doing a great and mighty work. And so this is the work of hope in the life of Israel. They have an eternal hope in Christ, as they will come to faith in him. Now, in the last section, which is section 3, which we begin at this time, is chapters 12 through 16. What is chapters 12 through 16? It is known as the dutiful section, our duty to God, our responsibilities to the Lord, to take what he's given us and to apply it to our lives, which is very exciting. We call this the Christian service section, chapters 12 through 16, our Christian service, which is done out of our love for God with all our heart, mind, soul, and strength, and our love for our neighbor or our love for Jesus in the body of Christ. Amen. So this is the dutiful section. So let's begin our dutiful section now in Romans chapter 12, chapters 12 through 16. First of all, in chapter 12, we find something very, very fascinating and interesting. In verses 1 and 2, how to be a Christian in the will of God. Then in verses 3 to 8, we have how to be a Christian in the work of God, the will of God, then the work of God. And then verses 9 through 21, how to be a Christian in the witness of God. We want to be in the will of God as a believer. We want to be working for the Lord as a believer. And we want to be a witness of the Lord as a believer. Amen and amen. So let's begin our reading here in chapter 12, verses 1 and 2, and discover the will of God for our life. So many times people say, I wish I knew the will of God for my life. Does he want me to go here, go there? No. Just live for him, and the will of God for your life will just unfold itself before your very eyes. God will guide you and direct you as you're living for him. How do I live for him? How do I get his will done in my life? Well, verses 1 and 2 of chapter 12, it says, I beseech you, therefore, brethren, by the mercies of God, that you present your bodies a living sacrifice, holy, acceptable to God, which is your reasonable service. And do not be conformed to this world, but be ye transformed by the renewing of your mind, that you may prove what is that good and acceptable and perfect will of God. Now, it's very important, folks, that we take the scriptures, we embrace the scriptures, and we live out the scriptures. If you want the will of God to be done in your life, just live out the scriptures. Now, listen. Paul starts off his teaching with, first of all, in verse 1, I beseech you, therefore, brethren. Where there's a therefore, you got to go to the before, okay, to get to the therefore. And the before would be speaking of the first 11 chapters, but more specifically the 8 chapters dealing with the doctrine of sin, salvation, and sanctification. I like what Dr. Harry Ironside writes. He was a devoted pastor and teacher from the Moody Bible Church in Chicago during the 1930s and 40s. He writes in regard to the therefore, he says the following. He says, this refers clearly to the magnificent summing up of Christian standing and eternal blessing in the 8th chapter. Because you are in Christ, free from all, are you ready? Condemnation. Remember Paul wrote to us 8:1? Therefore there is now no condemnation to those who are in Christ Jesus, who walk according to the Spirit, not according to the flesh. There's no condemnation because you are in Christ, free from all condemnation, because you are indwelt by the Holy Spirit, because you are sons by adoption, because you are eternally linked up with Christ, because you are the elect of God, predestined to be conformed to the image of his Son, because you are beyond all possibility of condemnation. Don't you love that? You're beyond all possibility of condemnation. Be free, my friends. Since Christ has died and been raised again and sits at the right hand of God, because no charge can ever be laid against the believer that God will hear, because there is no separation from the love of God or for those who are in Christ Jesus. Nothing can separate us from the love of God, my friends. As you place faith in Jesus Christ, for by grace you've been saved through faith, that not of yourselves, it is the gift of God. Peter even says, repent of your sins and turn to Christ for salvation and receive the gift of the Holy Spirit. We've received the gift of God, which is the Son of God, Jesus. For God so loved the world that he gave his only begotten Son, that whosoever believes in him would not perish but have everlasting life. He's also given us the gift of the Holy Spirit. He's given us the gift of salvation. We're saved by the gift of grace. And God has just blessed us mightily and abundantly. And he's going to reward us once we get to heaven, which is amazing to me, because he's done all the work through the whole process from beginning to end. And he says, I'll reward you for what you do for me. Amen. So this is the will of God. Now what we discover is, he says, first of all, I beseech you therefore, brethren, since we have all these great blessings that God's given us, he says, encourages us, he says, by the mercies of God, we know that God's mercies are new every single morning, the Bible says. Every morning his mercies are new. So when you wake up in the morning, say, man, I love the mercy of God. The mercies of God are new every morning of my life. Live your life in the victory that's found in Jesus Christ. You live by grace. You live by the mercies of God. He is a merciful God. He's a loving God. It says, I beseech you, therefore, brethren, by the mercies of God, that you present your bodies, our bodies, a living sacrifice, holy, acceptable to God, which is your reasonable service. We're to be a living, present our bodies as a living sacrifice, not a dead sacrifice. We're not dead sacrifices. We're alive. In other words, I want to live my life in a manner of that sacrificial love for God as Christ sacrificed himself for me. Now, that might sound like a tall order, but so many times we have so many selfish motivations in life, and we forget about the Lord. We need to get rid of those selfish motivations and be motivated and captivated to serve God as a living sacrifice. Now, God isn't going to ask you to sell everything you got. He may, but I doubt it. But sacrifice and live a life of poverty. No, I don't think that's the way our Lord operates. He says, I've come to give you life, life more abundantly. I want to bless your life. I want to help your life. I want you to enjoy life. In fact, Peter says, enjoy life and so forth. We need to enjoy life. We need to have fun in life in God and Christ. It's serious business. I got it. Salvation's serious business. Discipling's serious business. but do it all in love and in joy and in grace and in mercy, and God will truly bless. Because that's the character of our God. He's a gracious God. He's a loving God. Amen. He says, so we're to have a living sacrifice, wholly acceptable to God, which is your reasonable service. You can put there for service is your reasonable worship. So every day we want to present our bodies to God. Lord, I want to love you with all my heart, with all my mind, with all my soul, and with all my strength, or your body. So everything that is of us, we want to present as a living sacrifice to God. Lord, I'm no longer going to live according to this world. I'm not going to live according to the flesh. I will not live according to the devil. I'm going to live according to you and your love and your grace and mercies. Amen. Now let me just share a few things with you. Preparation for ministry starts with presentation. Presentation. Since we have all these aforementioned blessings from the Lord, we should have a motivation for what I call consecration. That is to present our bodies a living sacrifice. We need to be consecrated to God. He is our top priority. He's number one. Lord, what is your will for me today? What do you want to do in and through my life? How do you want to use me today? Those are the questions we need to be asking the Lord and seeking for. Seeking first the kingdom of God and his righteousness, and all things shall be added unto you. Seek ye first the kingdom of God and his righteousness, doing the right things in life. Amen. Paul writes for us to present our bodies as a living sacrifice. Holy, the Greek word is hagios. Holy is hagios. And speaks to be pure, to be morally blameless. That's to be separated from the ways of the world, ways of the flesh, to be living unto the Lord. I like what Wiersbe says about the book of Leviticus. He says the theme of Leviticus, which you have all these sacrifices and so forth, is holiness. And then he writes, but holiness breeds happiness. Holiness breeds happiness. You want to be super happy? Just present your body as a holy and acceptable sacrifice unto God. To live for him, to be separated from the ways of this world, from your flesh. Live for him, and you're going to be a very, very happy person. All things will be truly added unto you. We're to be acceptable to God, which is our reasonable service or worship. It's a daily, 365 a year worship of God. It's not just on Sundays, but every day. Lord, my life is yours. What do you want to do in me and through me? May it be for your glory, honor, and praise. Are we perfect at it? No, we're not perfect at it. Do we fall short? Too many times. But you know what? That's why we have grace and we have mercies. By the mercies of God, we live for the Lord. God knows we're not perfect. We try our best, and we blow it in our flesh and so forth. But God is there to bring us his mercy and his grace. Don't ever quit on the Lord. He'll never quit on you. Jesus said, I'll never leave you nor forsake you. Even when you're faithless, I will remain faithful. Amen. The Lord is there for us all the time. And you're saved by grace. You live by grace. You go to heaven by grace. The mercies of God are new every morning. Amen. Now let's keep moving on. We find in verse 2. He says, verse 1, he says, I beseech you therefore, brethren, by the mercies of God, that you present your bodies a living sacrifice, holy, acceptable to God, which is your reasonable service or worship. And then he says, and do not be conformed to this world, but be ye transformed by the renewing of your, what? Mind. Your body is presented as a living sacrifice, and you have your mind transformed. The renewing of your mind is to be transformed from the ways of the world to the ways of Jesus, to the ways of the kingdom of God. You're no longer a part of the kingdom of the world. You're no longer enslaved to your sinful habits and traits. You're no longer enslaved to the devil himself. He's no longer the one in authority over your life. He's no longer the tyrant of your life. You have been completely, completely set free. When you ask Christ to be your Lord and Savior, it's a supernatural event. You're now born again of the power of the Holy Spirit, and your life will change. So many times people say, oh, my life could never change. Well, if you believe in Jesus Christ, your life will change because God is the God of the impossible. He'll take your impossible sinful habits and he'll change them for good godly habits. That's what he does. It's like, I don't know if I should drink that water or not. Why? It's crystal clear water. Just drink it. You'll be fine. You drink the water. Oh, it is fresh water. This tastes great. You know, you live on. You're getting filled with the fresh water of Jesus Christ, the fresh water of the Holy Spirit. God has cleansed you. God has washed you from every single sin. He's brought new fresh water into your life. You're refreshed. Your new vibrant life is now found in Christ. And your desires for those old sinful traits and ways begin to erode away. They begin to dissipate. They begin to fall away. Why? Because the power of the Holy Spirit is in you. Remember, the Holy Spirit. He is not a wicked spirit. He's not an evil spirit. He's not a perverted spirit. It is the Holy Spirit that is working in you and through you for God's glory, for the testimony of Jesus Christ, and so that your life is for the from the guttermost to the bestmost, to the uttermost, right? To live for the Lord. That's what he does for us. It's awesome. It's awesome. Always remember, folks, the supernatural power of God working in and through your life. Do not denigrate that power in any form or fashion. Do not reduce it. What does it mean to be conformed to this world? Well, there's a good definition found in 1 John chapter 2, verses 15 to 17. It says, very familiar passage, hopefully for all of us. He says, do not love the world or the things in the world. Do not love the world or the things in the world. The things that are corrupt, things that are evil, things that are wicked, things that are immoral. Don't love them. If anyone loves the world, the love of the Father is not in him. Love the Lord your God with all your heart, mind, soul, and strength. Love your neighbor as self, the two commandments. He says, for all that is in the world is what? The lust of the flesh. Lust of the flesh leading towards sexual immorality and desires that are immoral. Be careful, my friends. We're bombarded with this through commercials, through music, through movies, and everything else. Be careful. Guard yourself. The lust of the flesh. How about the other one? He says, for all that is in the world, the lust of the flesh. And then he says, the lust of the eyes, covetousness, materialism, wanting to be, you'll sell out for anything. You'll lie and cheat and steal and so forth to get that, what you desire, that money or that fame or whatever it is. You want it for yourself and you'll pay any price for it. No, God doesn't want you to do that. It's going to destroy you ultimately. Destroy your marriage, destroy your family. Don't live according to the lust of the flesh, don't live according to the lust of the eyes. And then he says, and the pride of life. That is for self-glory, for being the egotist, being conceited, being a narcissist. Don't live for yourself, for the pride of life. It's not about us, it's about Jesus. He's our greatest. Jesus says, you're faithful in little things, I'll make you faithful in greater things. Trust in him, live for him, let him do a great work in your life. You're going to be a very, very blessed person. He says, they are not. He says, the lust of the flesh, the lust of the eyes, the pride of life is not of the Father, but is of the world. Is of the world. We're to be transformed from the world, right? Do not be conformed to this world, but be you transformed by the renewing of your mind, that you may prove what is that good and acceptable, perfect will of God. As you live this way, according to God's ways, your mind is being transformed, your body is a living sacrifice, you're presented to the Lord. You want to live a holy life, a good life, a moral life, a life that is full of integrity and virtue of God and so forth. The life that follows in the footsteps of Jesus. Now look, let's not make it hard. It's keep it simple, saint. We got to live for the Lord. Let him do a great mighty work in our lives. And the world, he says, is passing away in 1 John chapter 2. He says, the world is passing away and the lust of it, but he who does the will of God abides forever. There's that will of God once again. We don't want to live according to lust of flesh, lust of the eyes, the pride of life. But we do the will of God by what? Staying in the Word of God, being sanctified by the power of the Holy Spirit, letting God change us from the inside out. Amen. That's why I call this chapter Christianity Inside Out, Living for the Lord. Amen. We're to be transformed, he says, by the renewing of our minds. How? Transformed, the Greek word is metamorpho. Metamorpho. We get our English word metamorphosis. It is a supernatural work of God. As we pray and study his word. The word renew is anakenosis, which speaks of a renovation. Don't you like it? You go through a metamorphosis and a renovation. I like it. Where that little caterpillar is just crawling along. It goes up that tree under that branch, weaves its little cocoon, comes out as a monarch butterfly. A metamorphosis is taking place. We've gone through a metamorphosis. We're now born again, from heaven. The Bible says we're spiritually reborn. Now there's a renovation process that takes place. We're going to be renovated. The old image that was of the devil and of sin and decadence and so forth, heathenism and whatever it might be, however decadent you were, is going to be renovated into a house of God, a mouth that speaks the things of God, not the things of this world. We're going to live that life for Christ. We're not going to be cussing and swearing any longer. Well, replace those words with good, wholesome words. Is it okay to get angry once in a while? Yes, if it's a righteous anger, there's no problem. Jesus was righteously angry when he tipped over the tables in the temple. And he says, you've turned my father's house into a den of thieves. It's to be a house of prayer. There's a righteous anger that is legit. But too many times we have an unrighteous anger because we're not getting our way. We're being selfish, whatever it might be, or impatient. Amen. Now, we observe, he says, have your mind transformed. So I was thinking about a scripture dealing with our minds. And of course, the one that came to my mind was Philippians chapter 4, verse 8, which is a marvelous scripture. Listen to what Paul writes about our theme of thought, how we should think throughout our lives. It's not just one moment, but it's a daily thought life, which is excellent. Remember, we're presenting our bodies as a living sacrifice. We need to have our minds renewed and transformed, right? Well, what am I to be thinking about? Not gossipy things, not sinful things, not perverted things, not being a rumor monger and so forth about other people's lives, not negative and condescending things about everybody else. Now, what am I to think about? Well, he tells us right here. He says, finally, brothers, may I add sisters, whatever, think on these things, whatever is true. Don't think about lies that people are telling about other people. Think about what is true. Whatever is noble. Whatever is right. Whatever is pure. Whatever is lovely. Whatever is admirable. If anything is excellent or praiseworthy, think about such things. Let's just go through the list one more time. Whatever is true, noble, right, pure, lovely, admirable, or excellent, or praiseworthy. Think on such things. Don't dwell on evil. Don't dwell on jealousy. Don't dwell on envy. Dwell on what is good, what is right, what is praiseworthy. Look at people's lives and don't try to dissect them down to where you find all the ugliness that you can find within an individual. There's always ugliness in all of us. What we need to do is look at them and say, what are all the great traits and the good things they're doing? Especially husbands and wives. Focus on the good. We all have our simple shortcomings in life. Not that we want to excuse ourselves by any means. We want to be changing those things into good things. We want to make sure that when we're with each other, we're encouraging each other, we're lifting each other up, we're blessing each other with very, very encouraging words. If you're around someone who's very encouraging, how do you feel? You feel encouraged. You're ready to go. Like, life is great. But when you get around this negative person, this person that's down in the basement digging holes all the time, they become a weight instead of a wing. Let's wing each other through life. Amen? Let's run the race. Let's live for the Lord. Let's serve God. Let's honor Him with our speech, with our actions, and with our love that comes from Jesus. Amen. If we do this, we will be in the will of God for ministry, for everything in life. Husbands ministering to their wives ministering to their husbands, us ministering, husbands, wives ministering to their children, father, mother ministering to their kids, grandkids, whatever it might be. We want to have this mindset, this energy, this enthusiasm for life, because God is a God that has created the heavens and the earth.

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3: Work in you and through you for the benefit of the kingdom of God, for the benefit of the body of Christ. Amen. Now, all that we do for God is under His grace. Watch what Paul says. For I say through the grace given to me, to everyone who is among you, to all of us, not to think of himself more highly than we ought to think, but to think soberly, as God has dealt to each one a measure of faith. Let's read that one more time. Ready? I say to you, through the grace given to me, to everyone who is among you, not to think of himself more highly than he ought to think, but to think soberly with mental self-control, with humility, as God has dealt to each one a measure of faith. Let's break this down real quickly. First of all, everything in life is about God's grace. For by grace you've been saved through faith, that not of yourselves, it is the gift of God. Amen? Jesus is full of truth and grace. He brought grace to us. God's riches at Christ's expense. G-R-A-C-E. God's riches at Christ's expense. You're saved by the grace of God. You live this life as a Christian by the grace of God. You're going to go to heaven by the grace of God.
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6: The freeway traffic to the west moving typically. You can expect the usual slowdowns on either freeway to Halawa. After the Halawa merge, the H1 picks up a little speed, but stays below the speed limit to the Kunia Road exit. Fort Weaver now slows southbound from Farrington to Renton. In Kapolei, Farrington is slow at the end of the freeway, but picks up after Kalailoa Boulevard, moves okay for a while, but slows again from the Ko'olina exit to Nanakuli. No incidents going east or west.
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8: What is it that God's asking you to do? You know, I have a to-do list, and I also have a to-be list. And I write on my to-be list things that I need to improve. Yeah. If my attitude dropped today, I'll write down tomorrow. Keep your attitude up all day. Right. Just a little bit. No one might notice it, but I will. So I'll write little things down and try to improve 1% a day, little by little.
9: Welcome to Words of New Hope with Dr. Wayne Cordero. If you ever look in the mirror and become discouraged because you're so far from reaching your goals, don't give up, my friend. You can make it if you just move forward little by little. When we left off yesterday, Pastor Wayne was taking us through the process Japan took to get back on its feet after World War II. Here is Pastor Wayne with a message entitled, Little by Little.
8: Right after World War II, General MacArthur sent an expert in improving and in success principles. His name was Dr. W. Edwards Deming. Sent him into Japan because Japan had been devastated by the atomic bomb. And so he said, we need to send some people in there to help them build their businesses back. Well, Dr. Edward Deming went in there and said to the Japanese businesses, if, among other principles, but this is the main one, he said, if you will improve something about your product, something, doesn't have to be a lot, just 1%, every day, just look for something to improve, anything, the balance of your pistons, he said to Honda, or the way that you shave your piston rings to Toyota, to get it more precise, to machine it just a touch more, take a little bit more time. He gave him this tall promise. He said, if you'll do that, in 10 years, you'll turn your economy around. In 20 years, you'll be a world power. And in 30 years, people will be buying products from Japan and trying to keep up with you. Well, the Japanese people took that and accepted it hook, line, and sinker. They said, let's just go for it. In fact, they even coined a new word for it. The word is Kaizen. Kaizen. Kaizen means constantly improve little by little. Say that. Kaizen.
10: Kaizen.
8: Yeah, that's it. Little by little. Well, they did it. And they machined their engines just a little bit more. They refined it. Their design was a little bit better. They got their technology just little by little. And sure enough, in 10 years, their economy had turned around. And in 20 years, they became a world power. And today, in the United States of America, besides China, we owe the most money to Japan. They own of our stock market nearly $1 trillion they have bought. And if you look at things that Japanese have made, whether it's Sony or Canon cameras, the technology is amazing. All of the world is trying to figure out what they're doing. How'd they get there? Little by little. And I want to encourage you with that principle. It's straight out of the book of Exodus. Little by little, improve something about yourself. Because you see, if you improved 1% a day, at the end of the year, you will have improved yourself 365%. Now, if Japan can do that for their economy, I think we can do that for Jesus. Is that right? Do that for Jesus. Then the church begins to rise. Not just talk about rising, rise. But it's little by little. So do something. Tomorrow morning, do something, you know? Put on deodorant under both arms instead of just one. Tie your shoes, comb your hair, shave, something. Change your shirt. Oh, you did. Yeah. He's one of the nicest Indians I've ever met. That's it. But whatever God shows you, be faithful to that. He won't say you got to be a Kenyan. He just says, just be a little bit better. Just a little. What is it that God's asking you to do? You know, I have a to-do list, and I also have a to-be list. And I write on my to-be list things that I need to improve. Yeah. If my attitude dropped today, I'll write down tomorrow, keep your attitude up all day. Right. Yeah. Just a little bit. No one might notice it, but I will. And another one was, my mind started straying from time to time. So I wrote on my to-be list, tomorrow, Lord Jesus, here's my prayer. Please be pleased with my thoughts today. I want that to be my prayer. Be pleased with my thoughts today. So I'll write little things down and try to improve 1% a day on the to-be list. You know, it's in the book of Psalms 119. Verse 105, you know this verse. It says this, thy word is a lamp unto my and a light unto my. Yeah. Now, thy word, when I read God's word, he's going to give you something that's going to just sparkle. Have you ever been reading the Bible and after about, 15 or 20 verses, a verse just boom, pops out at you? Yeah. I call that the Holy Ghost highlighter. He just highlighted something for you. And what that means is there's something in there you have to apply. It's for you. Thy word is a lamp unto my feet. Now, when he gives you something little, maybe about your attitude, your spirit, your smile, lack thereof, whatever it might be, he's going to speak to you. And when he does, write it down. I got to work on this. In Matthew 10:27, what you whisper in my ear, shout from the housetops. What you say in the dark, speak in the light. Well, then I would write down, I need to listen more to God. Because the question isn't, is God speaking? The question is, am I listening? Because God is speaking. So tomorrow, I'm just going to sit and listen for 5 minutes. Just say, Jesus, would you just talk to me? How's my marriage doing? How's my worship? How's my heart? My sincerity? Or am I just contriving stuff? Or am I doing things ostensibly rather than genuinely? Lord, would you make sure that there's no pretense in my heart? Lord, what about my family? How am I doing there? And I'll just listen. And he might say, take your wife out on a date, you know, take her to dinner and or do this or do that. And so, yep, honey, hey, how's about a date tonight, baby? Really? Yeah. Yeah. Oh, great. I'm there. Good. Me too, baby. So just kind of apply. Because watch this. In the old times, a lamp was just something really small. It was probably about just this big, like this, and it had a little bowl on it with some olive oil and a wick that floated. Now, this is called a lamp. Thy word is a lamp unto my. Now, when I lit this candle here, as it were, it only would give me enough light about 1 meter in circumference. That's it. It's not, it's just enough light. Listen, it was only enough light for the next step. Well, I can't see beyond it. It's dark. Yeah, but if you take one step in the light that you see,
7: yeah,
8: it'll light up your next step. You got to walk to the end of your light to get light for the next step. Walk again, it'll go to the next. Walk again, it'll go to the next. Little by little. Why? Because God is developing in you faith that you must have courage to walk to the end of that light. That's all the light I have. Then walk to the end of it. I didn't ask you to walk beyond it. Just walk to the end of it. Now watch this. Thy word is a lamp unto my feet. But if you turn around, he's been a light unto my path. How'd you get this far? Little by little. Little by little. Because what did he build in the way? Direction? No. Trust. Faith. Willing to take a risk and step out of your comfort zone and go to the end of what you know. Because God's going to just reveal to you little and see if you're faithful to it. Because if you're not, why should he show you more? It's in Luke chapter 20. Some Pharisees came around Jesus and they folded their hands and they said, who gave you authority to say things like this, like you're teaching? And Jesus counter questions them. He said, that's a good question. Let me ask you a question. Ooh, they said, really? Okay, what? The calling of John the Baptist, do you think his anointing was like made up? Or do you think it was really from God? What do you think? Well, they said, well, let's huddle up. So they huddled up. What do you think? I don't know. If we say that his calling was from God, then Jesus is going to ask us, then why didn't we believe him? Oh, no, we don't want to believe him. No. And if we say it's from man, oh, there's people around that like John. They're going to get mad at us. Oh, yeah, we have to just make sure people like us. So what are we going to say? Oh, man. I don't know. Hey, that's a good idea. Let's just tell them we don't know. Oh, okay. All right. Break. All right. We got the answer. Yeah, what is it? We don't know. And Jesus says something really interesting. Jesus said, then if you answer it that way, that you don't know, Jesus said, then neither will I tell you by what authority I do these things. You say, well, what does that mean? I'll tell you what it means. Here's what Jesus was saying. If you know that his calling was from heaven. You know that God had sent him, right? But you just didn't want to admit it. Here's what Jesus was saying. So, if you can't be accountable to the truths you already know, why should I reveal to you truths that you don't yet know? If you can't walk to the end of the light that you already have, why should I give you more? If you can't be faithful in the little, how are you going to be faithful in the much? And if you can't be accountable to the truths you've already been given, why should I give you more stuff? For if you can't be accountable to the truths that you already know, why should I give you truths that you don't yet know? So he grows us little by little. One of the things I was struggling with was tripping over again and again that God really spoke to me. And I'm just going to kind of open up the curtain, all right? Was in the area of forgiveness. Not in forgiving others, but asking God for forgiveness for myself. Because, see, I was tripping over the same thing I'd been tripping over for a long time. Same sin I'd been repeating again after one, just kept repeating it. But every time I did the sin, I'd feel terrible about it. Oh, God, I shouldn't have talked bad about that person or whatever it was. And I said, oh, God, I just forgive me. So, okay. Next day, I'd talk bad about somebody else. Oh, God, forgive me. And God would forgive. How many of you believe God forgave me when I asked him?
7: Yeah.
8: And then I'd repeat it again. And then I started using it like, God forgives me anyway. So I would do it and he'd forgive me again. Every time I asked him for forgiveness, do you think he'd forgive me? Everybody say yes. Yeah, but watch this. Now, watch this. Now, every time I asked him for forgiveness, he forgave me. By the way, how many of you struggle with the same sin, repeating it over and over again? God bless you. God bless you. God bless you. Thank you. Yeah. Makes me feel better. So, okay. So I thought I was the only one, but there's, I want to tell you that, okay, this is going to sound like heresy, Pastor, but stay with me. All right. Cause I leave tomorrow and you have to clean it up. So, but I want to talk to you about the danger of forgiveness. Okay. Watch. I do something bad. Oh, God, forgive me. I forgive you, son. Thank you. I do it again. Oh, man, forgive me. Yeah, forgiven. Whew. Yeah, do it again. Forgive me. Oh, God forgives me. Oh, wonderful. Then I do it again. It's like I didn't change. It was almost like I was asking God for permission so I can keep doing it. Forgiveness was not God's permission for you to continue. It is God's power for you to be delivered. Let me say that again. You got to hear this. Getting God's forgiveness isn't like getting God's permission for you to continue in that. It's receiving God's power to be delivered from that and be free from that. So God gives you forgiveness and grace, and you change. God's grace and forgiveness changes you. It's like this. Let's say, what's your name again? Yeah. James. All right. Let's say James is my son and he comes to me and he says, Dad, do you have proms here? Like high school proms and stuff? Yeah. So Dad, there's a prom I want to really go to. I said, good, James. Good, good. But Dad, I need like a tuxedo, one of those really nice white things. So I said, oh man, that's expensive to rent one of those. Yeah, I know, Dad. I know. Okay, but I'll get you one. Okay. Well, I get this beautiful tuxedo for James. Whoo, he looks dashing. He looks wonderful. One of the problems is, as he's going to the prom, he sees a mud puddle. And when he was growing up, he loved to roll around in mud puddles. It called to him like a pig. He just wanted to, oh. The prom, James sees a mud puddle, looks around, oink, oink, oink, oink, oink, oink, oink, oink, and he just goes. Then he's like, what have I done? What have I done? He comes back to me, Father, Father, forgive me. I mud puddled. Oh, what do I do? Oh, James, it's all right. Take that off. I'll get you another one. Oh, thank you, Father. Thank you. No problem. I love you. I love you. So he gets all washed up, nice new tuxedo. Oh, so now, son, go. Thanks, Dad, thanks, Dad, thanks, Dad. And he goes and sees a bigger mud puddle. Fights the temptation with all he's got, but all of a sudden, going, going, going, going, going, going, going, going, going, going, going. Now, he comes back to me, Father, forgive me, for I have sinned. And I say, I forgive you, I forgive you. Now listen, if he did that 50 times, I would still forgive him, but I listen carefully. I can forgive him 100 times, but the problem is you'll never get to the prom. You'll never make it to the party. You understand? God wants you to make it to the party. He wants you to get there so he can say, well done, my good and faithful servant. Well, I want him to forgive me. How many times do you want him to forgive you? 50, 100? Oh, how's about 70 times 7? Yeah, he'll forgive you, but you'll never make it to the party. And his goal isn't just to get you another tux. It's so that you make it to the party of the Father. And he'll rejoice over you. Don't get the wrong theology about forgiveness. My Father forgives. But his goal isn't to get you another tux, it's to get you to the party. Yes. Amen. Yes. That was a good point. You should write that one down. But let me wrap it up with this. God's going to work with you little by little. Find someone that you can pace that's kind of where you are and just a little bit more. So you improve 1% a day. You'll be over 365% improvement. And when I come back in 7 years, six, whatever, you guys will be like amazing. Be tremendous. I'll try to get him to invite me back sooner, but it's been tough. And but you know what I'm saying? Improve little by little. Watch what God has in store. But here's the cool thing. I want you to see this. The last verse comes, and would you put that up? Yeah, let's read it together. Now, this is at the end of that little paragraph, Exodus 23. We come back to that and read it with me. Go. I will give into your hands the people who live in the land, and you will drive them out before. And who will? And? But who's going to give them to us? The first? Who's going to give it to us? God. So God's going to give into our hands the people who live in the land, and you will drive them out before you. Now, wait a minute. Aren't you going to do it? Yeah, I'll do it. I'll bring you the growth and the faith and the maturity. But you're going to have to drive out the temptations yourself. Oh, I'll take care of your growth and you making it to the party. But you got to partner with me in this. You don't just sit and observe and consume. There's something you need to do. Start small, but start now. What do you need to do now? Well, I've been just kind of giving a little bit. Well, give a little more. Let God start to stretch your faith. Well, I can't give like somebody else. No. Little by little. And in a year you can, because God's going to build your faith commensurately. Go to the edge of your light and God will show you the next step. But God will do it, but you have a part in it. But in the end, it won't be your doing. It'll be God's. Let me finish with this. When I was 19 years old, I went into the ministry. I was a youth pastor at 21, and I've been in the ministry since then. So it's 40-some years that I've been in full-time ministry, and I've done nothing else. And, well, just recently, we kind of refurbished our family farm in Oregon, and one of the things I wanted to do was learn to weld. Is that what you call it here, welding? And because I just want to do, you know, a man thing. And so I said, I want to weld. So I bought this welder, you know, and so I tried welding, and I have horses. I love horses. So we've got 15 horses that we board at the farm, and I own two of them. And but I wanted to weld some saddle racks because they have Western saddles over there, not Australian, but Western saddles. So I wanted to build some racks, and they're pretty heavy, so I thought I'd weld. So I'm trying to weld, and the stuff's not working too well. So there's a man down the street that's an old gruff farmer, and he's a welder. And so his name is Bill. So I Bill Swaggerty. So I drove to his house, and I said, Bill, will you teach me how to weld? I'm trying to weld saddle racks. It's just not working. He said, yeah, I'll teach you how to weld. I said, well, what should I do? He said, bring your welder over. So I said, all right, I'll bring it over. So I went home and I put my welder in the glove box, and I drove to his to his farm, and I took the thing out. I said, there it is. He said, whoa. So I said, well, you know, I'm welding with it. I bought it. It cost me $100. So I was welding. And he said, no. Let me get my welder. You don't have enough heat on your welder. So he brings his out. It's this massive thing like on train tracks. Plugs it into a nuclear plant. And he starts this thing up and I mean, sparks are going everywhere. I run outside of the shop and he's welding. And then he says, there it is. I said, wow, that's a beautiful saddle rack. He said, all right, now grind it down. So I got some sandpaper out. Shh. He said, no. He got his grinder and the wheel's about this big. And sparks are going everywhere. And I run outside his shop and then he's there. There, how's that? I said, oh man, that's beautiful. He said, now paint it. So I got a can of paint. He said, no. And he gets his paint gun. Wow, that's beautiful. We did 9 of them like that. And he said, all right, I'll take it with you to your house and I'll help you hook it up. I said, all right, Bill, come on. So I put it in the back of my pickup. Then I drive home and he's there with me. Oh, man, Bill, thanks so much. No problem. And I stop and my wife comes out and I open the back of my pickup. I say, honey, look what I made. So nice. He looked at me and said, yeah, he did good. I didn't do a thing except run out of the shop and back. And then I looked at that later and I thought, that's just like God, isn't it? He just wants us around. He's going to teach us. But I will drive them out. I'll take care of that. But you're going to have your part in it too. You write down what I'm asking you to do, little by little. And be faithful to what I ask. Even if it's to start a to-be list, and I say, change your devotions tomorrow. Add 5 minutes. Add 4 minutes. I want you to encourage five people. No, three people tomorrow. Encourage three people tomorrow. Can you be faithful to that? Because if I can't be accountable to the truths he reveals, why should he reveal any more? Little by little. And when you do, one day you'll turn around and see that he has been a light unto your path. Remember this: faith is living in advance what you'll only understand in reverse. And you look back one day and you'll say, I made it to the party. And that has made all the difference. Amen.
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12: The drive over to the windward side is good, and it's clear to East Oahu. The trip west has the H1 slowing after the Hickam curve. That's an improvement. The Waterloo gets slow at Kaiser. H1 stays under speed from Halava to Kunia Road. The inbound freeway traffic this afternoon is extra slow. The H1 is backed up from Middle Street to the overpasses. The Waterloo freeway is backed up to Kaiser Hospital. A reminder that tomorrow is a state holiday, so traffic should be lighter than usual. We'll be watching it for you.
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24: Do you? Can you imagine the look on the disciples' face at that moment? Whoa, whoa, whoa, whoa, Jesus, whoa. You've said some nutty things. I don't understand this one, Jesus. Jesus, you've turned our world upside down. Jesus, we've given up everything to follow you. You are the Christ. You are the King. You are the Savior. You're the most amazing thing to happen in all of history. You're the center point of all creation. And now you're saying it's to our advantage that you go away? That you're going to send us a helper who's better than you? What? Jesus said it is good for him to leave. Think about that. Jesus, the one who conquered death, the one who spoke everything into existence, the Word of God, the one who bore the sins of the world, the one who reconciles all things to God, he's going to sub out. Tapping out. End of the workday. What? Because there is someone, Jesus says, who is going to come, who's going to help humanity out more than Jesus could from this point forward. Someone would bring new power and new life. This helper he's referring to is the Holy Spirit. The author and pastor J.D. Greer summarizes Jesus' kind of audacious statement here by explaining that the Holy Spirit inside of you is better than Jesus beside you. Jesus believed that this statement was true. Think about it for a second. Let this sink in. The Holy Spirit inside of you is better than Jesus beside you. Do you believe this? I mean, do you really believe this? You can be honest. Do you truly believe that Jesus, the all-knowing, miracle-working God of the universe, do you believe him when he says it is to your advantage that he departs, that you are better off with him gone because the Holy Spirit is a better replacement for him? He says it's to your advantage. Does this square with your experience of the Holy Spirit? Does this square with your experience of God? Do you feel as though your relationship with God, the Spirit, is so close and intimate that it is better than if you'd had Jesus next to you? Is the Spirit's presence inside of you really preferable to having Jesus next to you? I said, be honest. If you're coming up with a, I'm not sure. I think I'd rather have Jesus beside me. I don't know what that power and life inside of me looks and feels like. I can't say I'm really living in it. And might I suggest that maybe there's something missing in our spiritual lives? And I'll say at times, I'm not sure I believe this. I hope these next few weeks, if that is you, I hope these next few weeks will bring you and me greater depth, greater life, greater understanding, greater nearness, and more power into our relationship with God. Because Jesus believed that the Holy Spirit would be a better teacher, a better minister, a better guide, and a better helper than he had been. That sounds kind of hard to believe, but it's true. How can that be true? Well, let's consider some of the amazing things that the Holy Spirit does, okay? We know who the Holy Spirit is. He is God. Here's some of the things, just a few, that the Holy Spirit does. First, he indwells us. He seals us. He baptizes us into Christ. He sanctifies us, meaning he makes us more like Christ. He illuminates and applies the word that he has written. He empowers us for life. He convicts us of sin. He fills us. He gifts us. He leads us and the church, meaning he leads you personally, but he also leads his church. And so much more. That's really some amazing stuff. And it's almost unthinkable, almost unfathomable to understand that all of this, is happening inside of you. That's what the Holy Spirit is doing. The Holy Spirit is not merely God beside us, coaching us up, going, all right, I want you to run a F-flight 347-3, hut, hut. He's not just a coach. He's not just inspiring us to try hard and to do better. The Holy Spirit is God working in us, through us, and with us for his glory. And that is better than sitting with Jesus around a campfire at the end of the day. To have all this going on inside of you. Think of it this way. Let me illustrate this point. Imagine that Michael Jordan showed up to coach the International Church basketball team. Not that we need it. We're pretty good. But let's say he shows up. We'd be pretty excited about that, right? Like, wow, MJ's here. Now, MJ can give us some drills. He can teach us how to run the offense. You know, he can give us some ways to improve. And I'm sure his mere presence is going to scare the snot out of our opponents. But how much better would it be to have Michael Jordan from the 90s, the Bulls, not those Charlotte years, we're going to ignore those, we're not talking about those, but how much better would it be if 1990s Michael Jordan took over every team member's body so that he could lead each of us and all of us to assured victory? Right? I mean, instead of being on the sideline, we'd have MJ inside of us playing basketball. That would be preferable, right? It would be better to have Michael Jordan inside of us than Michael Jordan beside of us. In a very lame metaphor, that is what is happening with the Holy Spirit. This is why it's to our advantage that God is inside of us rather than merely beside us. The Spirit is ready, he's willing, and he is able to do his work in you, through you, and with you. The Spirit is Jesus continued inside. So over the next few weeks, we're going to talk about some of these things, some of what the Holy Spirit does in our lives and how we can live according to the Spirit rather than according to the flesh, as Galatians says. So today is kind of a combo of the first two that we're talking about, a result of God giving us the Spirit to indwell us, and that we are sealed by him for eternity. So, now that we've kind of broadly understand who the Holy Spirit is, he's God, a little bit about what the Holy Spirit does, Let's go back to our key text, Ephesians chapter 1, verses 13 and 14. In him you also, when you heard the word of truth, the gospel of your salvation, and believed in him, you were sealed with the promised Holy Spirit, who is the guarantee of our inheritance until we acquire possession of it to the praise of his glory. Now notice when the sealing happens. First, he says, you heard the word of truth, the gospel of your salvation. You believed in him, and you were sealed with the promised Holy Spirit. This coming of the Spirit, this indwelling us and then sealing us, happens at the moment of conversion. The seal is a guarantee that we and our inheritance, the eternal life with God, that we and our eternal life with God are never going to be separated from each other. It is sealed, it is shut, it is taken care of. See, the moment you believe, Christian, the moment you believe, God seals you with his Spirit for all eternity. Now, to understand what sealed means and what Paul is getting at here, we need to step into his world a bit, get some historical context. What was the point of a seal? In the ancient Near East, a seal was evidence of ownership and protection. Cattle, and even slaves at times, were branded with a seal by their masters to indicate to whom they belonged. So owners thus guarded their property against theft, and the seal showed everybody whom this belongs to. Sealed by Frank. Okay, this, you know, PlayStation 4 is Frank's. Well, in the Old Testament, God even uses this metaphor. He says he has set his seal on his people in order to show that they are his and to protect them. So in the same sense, the Holy Spirit does that too. Here's an example of a seal called the Megiddo seal. This was found about 100 years ago at an archaeological site just outside of Megiddo, Israel. It stems from the Babylonian period. It depicts a roaring lion, I don't know if you can see that, with some writing above and some writing below. And in the Hebrew text, it reads, "Belonging to Shema, servant of Jeroboam." Now, here's what's cool about this stamp, is it actually belonged to an official who served Jeroboam II. That was the king of Israel in the 8th century B.C., You can go read about Jeroboam if you have interest in 2 Kings chapter 14. So Shema was probably very proud of his lion seal. The lion represented Judah, so the Lion of Judah. But it wasn't just a decorative gemstone. He would have put this to use on a possibly almost a daily basis in his official work. This would have been pressed onto clay that was put into wine glasses or wine bottles. You'd put your seal on the top, saying, "My wine, don't touch it." He would have sealed the deed or the purchase of a contract for property, sealed it with his stamp. He might have officiated weddings, sealed the weddings with his stamp, with his seal. His stamp would have been a type of signature because a seal symbolized ownership. Just like today, we might seal cargo or we might seal a letter to convey authenticity and ownership. So the fact that we are sealed with God's Spirit is evidence that we belong to him, that we are his people, that we are his children. The Holy Spirit's seal is proof that we belong to him. All right, that's that ownership piece. Now, the protection piece is also part of the seal language, I think, that Paul's getting at. The word that Paul uses here, he says that the seal of the Spirit serves as a guarantee of our inheritance. Now, that word guarantee is actually a financial word. It kind of conveys the idea of a deposit or a down payment or a pledge or like a first installment. It's like a down payment on your house is a pledge that, hey, there's more money that will be coming the bank's way, you know, monthly over time, like the next 30 years. Well, the Holy Spirit is like a deposit of sorts from God into his people. It's as if God is saying, hey, here's a bit. There's a whole lot more where that came from. Just wait till you see what's waiting for you in eternity. See, the Holy Spirit is evidence of the fact that our afterlife is not an afterthought to God. It's really important. It's so great, he's going to give us a little taste of eternal life with him. He's going to give us a little taste of that now by indwelling and sealing us with his Spirit, by giving us protection. So by sealing us, God's giving a foretaste of what is ahead. The life that we get to live as believers now in the Spirit is just a guarantee. It's just a deposit. It's just a little bit of what's coming for us in all eternity. Paul uses this language as well in Romans chapter 8 when he says the giving of the Spirit is a first fruits of the Spirit. Now, first fruits is a helpful metaphor when you're talking to an agricultural society. What it means is if you've planted a vineyard, you've planted some grapes, and then it comes harvest time, and you go to look, and sure enough, there's a few grapes already starting to come. Those are the first fruits. So a farmer might taste those and go, ooh, that's sweet. And based on the first fruits, he knows there's more to come, that a sweet harvest is still coming his way. So the Spirit's presence in our life is a foretaste of what is to come. Now, most of us don't live in a farming community, so, well, of course, we need to find a modern-day equivalent to a first fruits. The best thing I can come up with is the movie preview, right? Why do I say that? Because a movie preview gives you a taste of what's to come, right? A movie preview kind of introduces the characters, lets you know what the story's about, and hopefully intrigues you enough that you go, yeah, I want to see the whole thing. So in a sense, we have a movie preview of the Holy Spirit by his sealing us. Now the problem is, when you're thinking of movie trailers, you go, I've seen some really bad movie trailers. You ever gone to the movie? You're like, man, the trailer was way better. They should have just left it at that. Right? Or have you ever watched a trailer and been like, well, now I don't need to watch the movie because I understand it all. Well, neither of those are true of the Holy Spirit. He's like the best movie preview possible. Yes, it should whet your appetite for what is to come, but oh, what is to come is going to be infinitely more magnificent than even what we get to experience in him now. We have a really good movie preview. You watch it in the Spirit, and you can't wait for the whole thing. And now one day we're going to experience the whole thing, that inheritance, that eternal life with God. And now he's given us the Spirit as a guarantee, a deposit, the seal that's going to protect us until we and our eternal life with God come together, in a sense. So the Holy Spirit has sealed us for that day. He's put his covering over us. There is going to be nothing that could possibly derail you taking hold of everything that God has promised you in his word. It's not possible. That's the really, really good news here. That's why Paul says, hey, the sealing of the Spirit is all the proof you should need that your inheritance is secure. Because if you have heard the word of the truth, the gospel of your salvation, you've believed in him, in Christ, then you've been sealed with the Holy Spirit. And there is nothing you can do to break that seal. There is nothing you can do to break the Spirit's seal. So if you've put your faith alone in Christ alone, you can chill. It's okay. You don't have to worry that God's going to change his mind about you. Is the Father going to change his mind about the Son? Is Jesus have to walk on eggshells worried that heaven might not be for him? No. Well, guess what? You are in him. You are in Christ. Your inheritance is secure. The Holy Spirit is a deposit guaranteeing what is to come. So if your afterlife has been an afterthought to you before, it's okay. Because it's not been an afterthought to God. He's taking care of it. And he's taking care of you. If you've forgotten about eternity, if you've become distracted by the matters of this world, that's not good, but it's also okay. Because God has not forgotten about you. Your afterlife is not an afterthought to him. He has given you his Spirit to seal you for that day. If you've worried as a believer that, oh no, my new sins have maybe somehow undone the salvation he's given me in Christ, don't worry. You cannot fall out of favor with God because Jesus will not fall out of favor with God. Your acceptance relies on him and not on you. On his works, not on your own. Now, yes, you may sin, and that is wrong, and we need to repent of sin. We need to turn from it. We need to confess our sin. But we also need to understand that our sin does not jeopardize the salvation he has given us in his Son. The blood of Christ has covered all of your sin, past, present, and future. All of it. Because otherwise, if you say that's not true, Scott, you are telling me that your sins are stronger than the blood of Christ. That your problem with pride, with lust, with anger, with greed, with hatred, with bitterness, you're telling me that somehow Jesus can't get over that. You're saying that's stronger than the atonement? Your sin's bad, but it's not that strong. It cannot undo what Christ has done at the cross in you and for you. Sorry, you're just not that powerful. The moment you believed, you were sealed for eternity. The Holy Spirit's presence is unchangeable evidence that you belong to God, that he's protecting you until the end. So what you need to know about the Spirit's indwelling of you is this. This is what we got to start with. So if you've been tuning out, just tune in for this part. When the Spirit moves in, he never moves out. When the Spirit moves in, he never moves out. You can be confident that you are God's. He will protect you. He's given you of his Spirit. If you are someone who tends to doubt your salvation, even though you're trusting in Christ, but you're just not sure that's enough, I hope you recognize the Holy Spirit's presence in your life is proof that that's enough. It is evidence that your salvation is secure. There is nothing more to earn. Christ has earned it all for you on the cross. The Spirit is in you and he is holding you tightly until the end. Realize that you have the very presence of God inside of you. The very presence of God is inside of you. Believe God when he says that the Holy Spirit inside of you is actually better than just having Jesus beside you. Ask God this week. Ask him to help you trust that promise. Ask him to help you be more aware of his work in your life. And I hope you'll stick around for the next few weeks, as hopefully we all can learn together how we can understand the Holy Spirit, how we can interact with the Holy Spirit, and maybe life-giving ways that you weren't aware of before. But I also realize there may be someone here today who doesn't have the Holy Spirit. You see, I've seen no evidence of his work in my life. Maybe you have never really put your faith in Christ. Have you really trusted him? Maybe you're here and you say, I'm not sealed. Well, right now, then you don't yet have a heavenly inheritance waiting for you. You're still stuck in your sin. You're still separated from God. But that can change for you today. Today, you could have the very presence of the Almighty Living God inside of you. Today, you could be confident from here on forward that you have eternal life with God as your inheritance waiting for you. What do we need to do? Paul says you hear the word of the gospel of your salvation and believe it. So what is the gospel? What is that good news of salvation? I like to tell it in four chapters, I call it. You got chapter one of the story of the gospel is creation. In the beginning, God created the heavens and the earth, and it was perfect. Everything was perfect. God created it good, and it was very good. And he put Adam and Eve together in the garden. But then chapter two, the fall happens. Adam and Eve disobey the one rule that God gave them to follow. They rejected his sovereignty over them. They said, no, we're going to be God of our own lives. We're going to do things our way. You say, don't eat the fruit. I'm going to eat the fruit. What are you going to do about it, God? Well, it separated them from him. It introduced sin into themselves, into the world, into all of creation. And a holy, almighty God cannot abide the presence of sin or sinners. It separated us from him for all eternity. It made us spiritually dead in our sin, far away under his judgment and wrath. But God in his mercy and his love and his grace did not want to leave things that way. So chapter 3, he begins this process of redemption, first through his people in the Israel in the Old Testament, that points toward the time when he sends his one and only son into the world, Jesus. That whoever believes in him shall not perish but have eternal life, according to John 3:16. That Jesus lived that perfect life that we were meant to. But he went to the cross. He died for you and for me. He took the death that wasn't his so that we could have the life that was his. And anyone who believes that gets to go on to chapter 4, which is the new beginning. That God's not always going to leave the world right now as it is with the church inside of a world that is evil and decayed. Now one day he's going to come back. He says he's going to judge the world. That has both positive and negative connotations. His judgment is going to come and it's going to bring perfect life and newness to all of creation. But to those who have chosen to reject him, to those who choose to stay away from him, those who reject Jesus in the offer of forgiveness,

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6: There are no new accidents. The last one was on Fort Weaver southbound at Westlock. It's been moved, but traffic on Fort Weaver is still slow from the Farrington Underpass to Renton Road. Going west from town, both freeways have cleared to Halava, but it is slow from there to the split. The trips east and windward are okay, but if you're driving in from the west, it is still really slow on both freeways approaching the Middle Street merge, and the H1 stays slow from there to McKee.
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14: We're in our New York newsroom. It's just past midnight. Word is coming in that the luxury liner Titanic has struck ice in the North Atlantic. First reports tell us she's damaged.

0: but stable, being taken under tow toward Halifax. Wait, hold on. We're, receiving a correction now. My God! The Titanic! She's gone down!
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4: 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Pat is an author, teacher, and international speaker in the area of Christian apologetics, the defense of the Christian faith. As we kick off Evidence and Answers 2025 conference series entitled, Can We Believe in the Bible? Pat will dive deep and explore seven powerful lines of evidence that confirm the Bible's divine inspiration, from Jesus himself affirming both the Old and New Testaments, to the Bible's unmatched resilience through centuries of attack, to its remarkable unity across 40 authors and 1,500 years. There is strong evidence for its supernatural origin. We will see how history, prophecy, and manuscript evidence build a case for the divine inspiration of the Bible. Today, let's begin this series with a three-part study entitled The Authority of the Bible. Here's Pat now.
5: Good morning, and thank you for being here on a Saturday morning. Wow, that's pretty impressive. Well, I get to start us off on why I believe in the Bible. 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We've got with Dr. Evan Kawamura back there. He's part of our staff. He's a NASA engineer, so anyway, tremendous resource for you there, evidenceandanswers.org, okay? And we want to thank you for being here. Dr. Collins is working hard. We got him speaking about 7 locations here on Oahu. So I think we added another one, so maybe 8. The last 2 nights, we were in Waipahu speaking to the United Christian Fellowship, the association of about 16 Filipino churches there on the west side. So been great being able to take him around to speak to many of the churches on the island here. Well, you know, I did not grow up as a Christian. Grew up in a Japanese Buddhist home and went to Episcopal high school. And so I kind of got exposed to a lot of the religions. I had friends who were Hindu, friends who were Jewish. You know, on Sunday morning, I think my dad wanted to watch the NFL football undisturbed. And so he'd send us to Sunday school. And then after that, we had to cross the highway and go to the Buddhist temple, you know, and then go to the YBA, Young Buddhist Association, and go learn kendo and judo and basketball and all that kind of stuff. I think he just wanted Sunday to watch football. So I got to learn a lot about the world religions. And as I was growing up, I began asking the big questions of life, right? Why am I here? Why is the universe here? What happens after we die? How do we know between right and wrong? Why is this lifestyle right and that lifestyle wrong? And I began to look at the world religions, and I saw that a lot of them were based on folklore and mythology. and going to Episcopal school, I was taught the Bible is folklore and mythology as well. You know, it's like any other religion, just folklore teaching us principles of how to live a good and happy life. And I thought that's what all the religions were. And as I began to learn science and history, I ended up thinking, well, all religions are based on folklore and mythology. And I became an atheist. And that's a real depressing time of my life. If you're listen to our shows on atheism or some of the debates I've had with atheists, you know, it's a pretty depressing worldview. Well, at about 17 years old, my best friend on the baseball team became a believer in Christ. He was the third baseman. I was the shortstop. And he tricked us into going to church one Sunday. We thought we were going to go batting practice, and we ended up going to church first. But anyway, I was exposed to the message of the gospel for the very first time, that there is a God who created the universe. He created you and I with a purpose. There's meaning to the existence of the universe. There's meaning to our existence. And we could have a personal relationship with this God made possible through his son, Jesus Christ. And I just thought it was the greatest thing I ever heard. And, you know, I prayed in the pew. I said, God of the Bible, if you're real, I want to know you. And the next day I went to my school priest at high school. And after chapel service, I went up to him and I said, hey, I went to this Baptist church and I heard the gospel and, you know, about God's love and, you know, all this. And he smiled. He said, don't take it so serious. You know, any religion is fine. Doesn't matter what you believe. Just don't think there's one religion that's true and everybody else is wrong. All the religions are fine. They're all based on folklore and mythology, and you'll find that in the Bible. But hey, if Christianity makes you happy, good for you. And I walked out of there thinking, wait a minute, this guy has studied this all his life and he doesn't seem to believe in the Bible or in the miracles and the resurrection of Christ. So I was a little shaken up there, and I had signed up for Bible class that semester just so I could learn the Bible. I had not read through the Bible before. And as we were learning Bible, we learned all the historical errors in the Bible, that it is unhistorical, that there is no evidence for the Mosaic authorship of the Old Testament, no evidence for things that happened in Genesis, no evidence for the Exodus. Really, it was mythological, that the stories of the Old Testament come from Babylonian mythology, that the miracle stories of Christ parallel the Greek mythologies. And there's Greek in the book of Daniel. Daniel's written in the time of Babylon. How come there's Greek words in there? And the Aramaic is of 2nd century BC, not 6th century. Yeah. And it just seemed the case against the Bible was overwhelming. And I would go to the church every week and say, I learned this in class. What do you guys have to say? And nobody had any answers. After a few months, I was ready to walk away from Christianity. I thought, this is the most powerful message I ever heard. But if it's not true, then really it's not worth believing. Santa Claus is a wonderful story. Gives me meaning and purpose, but if it's not true, well, not worth believing. Now, I was about ready to walk away from Christianity when a friend gave me a book introducing me to this wonderful world of Christian apologetics, the defense of the Christian faith. It's the first book I ever read from cover to cover. I'd never read through a book before, 18 years old. Maybe I was illiterate. I don't know. But first time I hadn't even read through a comic book. You know, I couldn't sit there and read a book. I'd read first page of a comic book and I'd give it to my friend and say, tell me what happened to Superman. All right. I'm just not interested in reading. And suddenly, you know, my parents saw me reading a book and they said, what happened to this guy? And then, I was done and I said, hey, where can I get more books like this? And they said, go to a Christian bookstore. I said, what's a Christian bookstore? And so they dragged me to a Christian bookstore, and, you know, it wasn't free like the Bible in the pew. You know, I could just take. And I thought, Christian bookstore, I can get stuff for free. You know, well, I couldn't. So I went home and I asked my parents, can I have money? They're like, what do you want? Baseball glove, football helmet? What do you want? And I said, I want to buy some books. They said, what? Books? What happened to this guy? I was just so fascinated with what I read. And I had read, there is compelling and powerful evidence that God exists. The Bible is an accurate historical work. And Jesus lived a miraculous life, died, and rose again. And the evidence was just too compelling to deny. And I then dedicated my life to Jesus Christ. You know, but many, I realized as I'd go in my debates in the football locker room in there, many young people had the same struggles and questions that I had. And there are many books out there that claim to be the inspired word of God. You have the Quran. You've got the Vedas of the Hindu scriptures. You've got the Pali Canon or the Lotus Sutra of Buddhism. Many books out there are claiming to be divinely inspired. The Bible claims to be the one and only uniquely divinely inspired word of God. Well, what makes this different from any other religious book? Well, if you look at it, God confirms his message and messengers with miracles, okay? Acts of God, and the Bible is the only one that has the miraculous confirmation of God to confirm its claim to be the uniquely inspired word of God. You can take all the books of the world and put them on one side of the wall. The Bible, you'll have to put a book on the shelf all by itself. It is really unique. There is none other like it. So today we're going to go through seven lines of evidence for the divine inspiration of the Bible. I like seven, you know, seven's a great number in the Bible. So we're going to go through, we could have done 12, but we're just going to do through seven for time's sake. Now, the first one is the Savior himself, Jesus Christ. God confirms his message and messengers with miracles or acts of God. Okay. And the Bible is the only book with God's miraculous confirmation. Jesus claimed to be the divine Son of God and confirmed his claim to his miraculous sinless life and resurrection from the dead. He lived a life like no other. And I don't have time to go into the defense of the uniqueness of Christ and the resurrection. Hopefully some of you remember my talk from last year. If not, go to Evidence and Answers, where we defend the historical reliability of the Gospels and the unique life of Christ, okay? But Jesus Christ claimed to be the unique divine Son of God. He uniquely confirmed that claim through his miraculous sinless life and resurrection from the dead. Now, Jesus affirms the divine inspiration of the Old Testament directly and the New Testament indirectly. And Jesus taught that his words came with the authority of God. When Jesus quotes the Old Testament, he'll say, Scripture says, or he'll say, God says, or God commands. Okay, he uses those phrases interchangeably, or he'll say, God has said, thus affirming the Old Testament is indeed the divinely inspired word of God. Jesus said his words come with the authority of God, right? And our eternal destiny is determined how we respond to the words of Christ. And Jesus promised his apostles the Holy Spirit in John 14 would bring to remembrance all that he taught. And the miracles that the apostles did confirmed that they came with the authority of God. So Jesus affirms the Old and New Testament. I was at a conference in California just a couple weeks ago, and someone wanted to pick issue with me on homosexuality. And this guy asked a question. You could tell he's a little upset. He said, I want you to tell me directly in the Gospels where Jesus addresses homosexuality directly. I want a passage and verse. And I said, well, let's begin with this. Jesus affirms the authority of the Old Testament. He said, no. See, you can't. Gospels. I want Gospels. I said, wait, hang on. I said, Jesus affirms the authority of the Old Testament. The Old Testament is pretty clear on the definition of marriage. He kept saying, oh, I want Gospel. I said, but Jesus calls the Old Testament the Word of God. Or he would say, God commands, or God says. And I showed him a couple passages in the New Testament where when Jesus would quote the Old Testament, he says, God says, okay, or God commands, or the commands of the Lord. So whatever the Old Testament taught, Jesus affirms as the word of God. In fact, in Luke 11, verse 51, he tells you where the Old Testament begins and where it ends, the lines of the prophets. And it's the Old Testament we have now. And then I said, Jesus promised his Holy Spirit would inspire the apostles, John 14, John 16. So the things that they wrote were the divinely inspired word of God. And I said, Romans 1, First Corinthians 6, pretty clear on the definition of marriage there. And as said, Jesus said his words are come with the authority of God, and Jesus affirms the biblical definition of marriage given to us in Genesis 1 through 3. So Jesus affirms the authority of the Old and New Testament. And many of the accounts given to us in the Old Testament that many, the majority of Old Testament archaeologists and scholars dismiss as folklore, Jesus affirmed as indeed historical. Jesus affirmed the historical Adam and Eve, Noah and the flood, the Mosaic authorship of the first five books of the Old Testament, the Exodus, Jonah, Sodom and Gomorrah, King David, King Solomon. Many of the accounts dismissed as folklore, Jesus affirms as indeed historical. And the exciting thing today, we have perhaps one of the premier archaeologists of our generation going to be speaking on some of these. So that's pretty exciting. Secondly, we have the steadfastness of the Bible. There's no book that has been more scrutinized, torn apart, analyzed, critiqued, criticized than the Bible. And each time the Bible showed that it's not the Bible that's in error, but the critics of the Bible who have been in error. There's no book that has been under more scrutiny by historians, philosophers, archaeologists, literary critics, scientists, textual critics than the Bible. And yet the Bible remains a trustworthy and undaunted. Just the fact that it has remained and held its integrity for over 2,000 years tells you there's something special about this book. Jesus said, heaven and earth will pass away, but my words shall endure forever. My mentor, Dr. Norman Geisler, in a great book, Introduction to the Bible, explains how the Bible has been torn apart and scrutinized for over 1,000 years. Yet it remains undaunted. It shows the critics are in error, not the Bible. Famous story of Voltaire, French philosopher of the 17th and 18th century. He claimed during the Enlightenment, as science and philosophy were advancing, he said, 100 years from now, the Bible will be an irrelevant and forgotten book. Well, the irony is that shortly after his death, the Geneva Bible Society purchased his home. And the reason they purchased his home was because of the printing press that he had there. And they used his printing press to print Bibles. And it was a headquarters of distributing Bibles, not only throughout Europe, but throughout the world. The Bible remains undaunted, the best-selling book all over the world, even to this day. Barnes and Noble, the best-selling book, the Bible, year after year after year. Okay, they no longer say it anymore because it's already a given. It's no book been more attacked yet held its historical integrity than the Bible. What happens to those textual scholars who want to study the Quran? They'll say, we'll kill you. You don't touch the Quran. All right, why? Because we got a lot of historical errors there. There's no archaeology for the Quran, on and on. I'll tell you a little bit about it later on. Or you can go to our shows at evidenceandanswers.org to scholars who have actually studied the earliest copies of the Quran just recently. All right? But we're not like that, are we? We say, you want to attack the Bible? Go ahead. It can stand up for itself. And it has for over 2,000 years. So we have the steadfastness of the Bible. Third, we have the structural unity of the Bible. There's something unique about this book in its diversity, yet in its amazing structural unity here. We have over 40 different authors from very different backgrounds. Peter is an uneducated fisherman. Paul is a rabbi, okay, a very scholared Jewish rabbi. Micah is a country shepherd. Moses writes in the 14th century. He's educated in the courts of Egypt. David is a king. Right? We have a tremendous diversity of authors written on three different continents. under many different circumstances, in times of war, in times of peace, in times of national prosperity, times of national calamity. We have people writing, imprisoned, in jail, right? Under very different circumstances, writing over a 1,500-year period. Hey, you put all that together, and there's something amazing. There's an amazing structural consistency here. One theme, right? One problem, one answer, okay? One problem, sin. One answer, a savior. It covers numerous deep theological issues, and the Bible does not contradict itself, all right? How did the universe get here? The nature of God, the nature of time, nature of man. What is the definition of marriage? I mean, deep theological issues, and the Bible does not contradict itself. Look through the annals of all the books in the libraries. You're not going to find a book with such diversity, yet such unity, a consistency on many major issues, okay, that we're debating even now. When does life begin? What is the definition of what it means to be human? What is the origin of the universe? When does life begin? When does life end? Numerous major issues in the Bible addresses many of those, and there's an amazing unity. It does not contradict itself. Let me give you an example. All right. Let's take 10 medical students who graduate from the same medical school in the same year. Let's have them write on 4 major issues. All right. Genetic engineering, euthanasia, transgenderism, and abortion. You know, and they write 4 extensive articles on each subject. Would they agree with each other on every point? No way. Okay? It'd be very, very unlikely or unusual if they did. In the Bible, you've got over 40 different authors over a 1,500-year period, 3 different continents, diversity of backgrounds, yet there's an amazing unity. It's like one mind guided all of these authors to write a book with such consistency and unity there. And we know who it was, okay? The Holy Spirit of God. Okay, just truly amazing. I was giving this presentation, I remember, and a professor from the University of Michigan was in the audience, Tuin. I remember him because he's 22, 23, going for his PhD in world literature. And I said, hey, I want to run the unity argument by you again. And he said, yeah, that one intrigued me. I said, in all your studies of world literature, I said, have you found a book with such diversity of authorship, yet such consistency and unity? And he said, no, this is a unique book. He was an atheist, of course. It's a unique book. And I said, it's the Word of God. He said, oh, I won't give you that. I won't give you that. But he said, it is unique. And I said, think it's worth studying, Tuin? And he said, yeah, I'll take another read at it. Okay. It's a very unique book in its diversity, yet its consistency. Then we have the arena of supernatural prophecy. Supernatural prophecy. And you know, speaking of unity, I mean, there's really no book like it. The closest thing might be the Vedas, which is over 1,000 years old. We don't know who the authors are of many of the books, but while you read the Vedas, there's contradictions all over the place. Even something like the Book of Mormon. You know, we just finished a booklet on it, Archaeology in the Book of Mormon, but you find contradictions all over the place in that, even the Quran. But anyway, all right, supernatural prophecy. No book that has such a legacy of prophecy as the Bible. The biblical prophecy is remarkable in its accuracy, in its detail, and its amount of prophecy, okay? If I came to you and I said, hey, I'm a prophet, and in 2040, you know who's going to be president? A Republican. Are you impressed? I have a 50-50 chance, okay? But if I tell you 2040, his name, I'll tell you what state he's from. I'll tell you what city he was born in. I'll tell you what the issues he's going to run on and win on. I'll tell you what states he's going to win and which ones he's going to lose. You impressed? Yeah. Because the more detail I give you, the more chance I could be wrong, right? If I keep nailing it, the percentages of me getting those by chance continue, you know, to increase, all right, to the point where you're saying, hey, it's very unlikely this guy just got lucky. Well, that's what we have in the Bible.
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20: 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Tonight, Pastor Kevin's study will be in Luke chapter 21. And in this chapter, Pastor Kevin will be looking at a parable that Jesus gave concerning the fig tree. We will learn what the fig tree represents, and we will learn of a prophecy that Jesus gave concerning this fig tree.
19: Turn your Bibles to Luke chapter 21. Luke chapter 21. Look at verse 1. And he looked up and saw the rich men casting their gifts into the treasury. He saw also a certain poor widow casting in thither two mites. And he said, of a truth, I say unto you, that this poor widow hath cast in more than they all. For all these have of their abundance cast in unto the offerings of God, but she of her penury hath cast in all the living that she had. And as some spake of the temple, how it was adorned with goodly stones and gifts, he said, as for these things which ye behold, the days will come, in the which there shall not be left one stone upon another that shall not be thrown down. And they asked him, saying, Master, but when shall these things be? And what sign will there be when these things shall come to pass? And he said, take heed that ye be not deceived, for many shall come in my name, saying, I am Christ. And the time draweth near. Go ye not, therefore, after them, but ye shall hear of wars and commotions. Be not terrified, for these things must first come to pass, but the end is not by and by. Then said he unto them, nation shall rise against nation, and kingdom against kingdom, and great earthquakes shall be in diverse places, and famines and pestilences, and fearful sights and great signs shall there be from heaven. But before all these, they shall lay their hands on you and persecute you, delivering you up to the synagogues and into prisons, being brought before kings and rulers for my name's sake. And it shall turn to you for a testimony. Settle it therefore in your hearts not to meditate before what ye shall answer. For I will give you a mouth and wisdom, and all your adversaries shall not be able to gainsay nor resist. He shall be betrayed both by parents and brethren and kinsfolk and friends. Some of you shall they cause to be put to death, and ye shall be hated of all men for my name's sake. But there shall not an hair of your head perish. In your patience possess ye your souls. And when ye shall see Jerusalem compassed with armies, then know that the desolation thereof is nigh. Then let them which are in Judea flee to the mountains, and let them which are in the midst of it depart out. And let not them that are in the countries enter thereinto, for these be the days of vengeance, that all things which are written may be fulfilled. But woe unto them that are with child, and to them that give suck in those days, for there shall be great distress in the land, and wrath upon this people. They shall fall by the edge of the sword, and they shall be led away captive into all nations, and Jerusalem shall be trodden down of the Gentiles until the times of the Gentiles be fulfilled. And there shall be signs in the sun and in the moon and in the stars and upon the earth, distress of nations with perplexity, the sea and the waves roaring. So it says that they're going to be led away into all nations, scattered. Men's hearts failing for fear and for looking after those things which are coming on the earth, for the powers of heaven shall be shaken. Then shall they see the Son of Man coming in a cloud with power and great glory. When these things begin to come to pass, then look up, lift up your heads, for your redemption draweth nigh. And he spake to them a parable. Behold the fig tree and all the trees. The parable of the fig tree. What's a parable? Anybody know what a parable is? A story with a... It's a story that has a message of truth that the Lord would often speak, and it could be hidden to those that really aren't searching for truth, and it can be revealed to those that seek out truth. So Jesus spoke a lot of times in parables. He's saying this is a parable of the fig tree. Now, what does the fig tree represent? Israel. Do you know that Israel, the national symbol of for Israel, is the fig tree? It's the fig tree. There's no question when the Bible speaks about the fig tree that it's referring to Israel. He spake to them a parable. Behold the fig tree and all the trees. It talked about the time of the Gentiles. Do you know what that means, the time of the Gentiles? That's talking about the time period when the Gentiles ruled. And what did they rule? They ruled over Israel. So when you have the time period of the Gentiles, when Israel was in submission to the Gentile nations, we know that when Babylon came and they invaded Israel, and then they took them captive, and they destroyed the temple. Then you had Babylon that was a world power. Then you had the Medes and Persians that took over from Babylon. Then you had Greece. And then you had Rome. And after Rome, you never really have a world power in the same way. You would say that the United States is a world power as far as strength and might, but wasn't trying to expand on how like Rome did and some of these other nations. So these are the Gentile world powers where the nation of Israel was in submission to these nations. And then when Rome was a world power, what happened? They came in and invaded Israel or Jerusalem, and they leveled it. And the temple was destroyed. So from that point on, the nation of Israel ceased to exist. And what did it say in verse 24? They shall fall by the edge of the sword. The Romans under Titus Vespasian leveled the temple, leveled Jerusalem, destroyed the temple, threw a torch in there and burned it to the ground. And as the gold leaked out of the temple from in between each rock, they just destroyed it, trying to get all of the gold. They shall fall by the edge of the sword and shall be led away captive into all nations. The Jews were dispersed all over the world. So back to verse 29. He spake to them a parable. Behold the fig tree and all the trees. When they now shoot forth, ye see and know of your own selves that summer is now nigh at hand. So likewise, ye, when ye see these things come to pass, know ye that the kingdom of God is nigh at hand. Verily, I say unto you, this is part of the parable, this generation shall not pass away till all be fulfilled. Heaven and earth shall pass away, but my words shall not pass away. So a generation, the generation that's seen, you know, when you see a plant, okay, like we're planting these tea leaves out here, right? And so when you plant a tea leaf, you cut the plant, you cut the stem, so you have just a stem. If you have a long tea leaf, you can cut it up in a lot of pieces and you put it in water. And then when you put it in water, the roots, you'll see the roots. And then when you see the roots, and then I can stick it in the ground and then it'll grow. Tea leaves are some of the easiest plants to plant. And you can plant several from one tree, but you have to put in the water and get the roots. So when you have them in the ground, some of them you see growing, and then there are some that you just see a little stick out of the ground. So we've been watering it. We have somebody who was assigned to water the plants. And so I look at those, and you'll look at it, it's just a stick. And you look every day. One day you go there and you look and you see a little red bud. You know, it's alive. So when you see that little red bud on that stick, you know that it's alive and it is going to grow into a beautiful red tea leaf plant. So I look for those little buds. So what he's saying here, he spake to them a parable. Behold, the fig tree and all the trees, when they now shoot forth, ye see and know of you, of your own selves, that summer is now nigh at hand. Because the fig tree would bloom during a certain time of the year. So you could tell what time of the year it was by when it bloomed. And when a fig tree has a little bud, and then it shows signs of life, and then when the time period comes throughout the year where it's going to bear fruit, you know what time of the year it is. It basically looks dead, and then there's a bud, there's a life. Then it is going to have figs, which tells you what time of the year it is. So you could tell a lot by looking at that fig tree. When you go to Israel and you see the buds in the fig trees, you know what time of year it is. You don't even have to have a calendar. You know, in our yard, you can kind of tell that too. When you see the mountain apple tree has these beautiful, like purple, almost like the same color as Chantel's shirt, these little flowers, then you know that there's a fig tree right there. But in Hawaii, you have a mountain apple tree, and you have these little flowers, and they're really, really pretty, the color of it. You know basically what time of the year it is, because every year at the same time, you'll see those flowers. And then right after that, you're going to have mountain apples. You know, it's springtime, mountain apples, and we're going to have 100 trillion mountain apples. That's a lot, 100 trillion. We have a lot of mountain apples. If anybody wants mountain apples, the only thing is you got to pick them. Our tree is a little lower now, so we're trying to make it low and cut it low so it's easier to pick. Same with avocados. See, right now you go into our yard, you see these, first you saw flowers, now you see these little teeny tiny avocados. You know, of course, different avocados give fruit at different times of the year. But ours, it's the same, it's going to be seasonal. Same with mango. So in Israel, you know that when you see those buds, what time of the year it is. So what Jesus is saying, you gotta watch the fig tree. That's how you're gonna know what's going on. Prophecy is centered around Israel because Israel is the fig tree, and Jesus said, you watch the fig tree. So he says this, Jesus is coming back, and he's talking about, in verse 32, this generation shall not pass away till all be fulfilled. And he's talking about the generation that seen the blooming of the fig tree. Remember when we talked about the parable last week? The parable of the dry bones. And then you see those dry bones and it just became, those bones came together, but it was just a skeleton. And little by little, then you see the the ligaments and the tendons and all of that, and then the skin, and then now it's an exceeding great army. And first it just was bone scattered, and it came together, and it was just a skeleton, and then you see everything come together, and then now you have a great army. So that's Israel coming back to life as a nation. So he says that the generation that sees this, sees Israel come back to life, will not die off until all be fulfilled. Now, a lot of people believe, and I believe this, that the generation that he's talking about was it's an actual generation of people, those that were born when Israel became a nation. Now, when did Israel become an official nation again? 1948. Like May 14th, 1948. And I have it in my notes here. Yeah, I didn't give them to you. I'll give you these notes next week. You come back, you get the notes. Israel became a nation in 1948. So the generation that was alive when Israel became a nation today would be 74 years old. Now, do you know anybody that's 74 years old? You do? So we know that there are people alive that's 74 years old. Now, how long do you think that they're going to live? What is the oldest person anybody has ever seen alive? Moses? You saw Moses? 107. So you don't know, because it's talking about the last person. If the person was alive, let's say the person was born in 1948, they would be 74 today. They could live to be 107. We don't know. He's just saying that this generation is not going to die off until all of this will be fulfilled. He says, "Verily I say unto you, this generation shall not pass away till all be fulfilled." So we don't know when it's going to be, but it seems as if this prophecy, and I'm going to know some people that don't agree with this, and to me it seems like this is what it's saying, that this generation is not going to die off. So it's not like you can say Jesus is going to come back 100 years from today, because there's nobody that's going to live to be 174, right? But it could be 10 years. It could be 15 years. I mean, it could be even 30 years. But it can also be today, right? We're talking about the rapture, because then after the rapture, you have the tribulation. He said, all this is going to be wrapped up. That this generation is not going to pass away till this is fulfilled. So I think what Jesus is wanting us to know, that this is going to happen. This is around the corner. This is around the corner. So now people will say, well, you know, people have been saying that for years. Well, I imagine if you were alive in the late 1800s or the early 1900s, Israel was not a nation again. I mean, Israel had not become an official nation yet. So I imagine that there was a lot of debate or confusion, or people saying, that's not what this means, because Israel's not even a nation. And a lot of people believed in replacement theology. And there are still a lot of people that believe in replacement theology. Replacement theology means that the church replaces Israel, that God is done with Israel. So what does a nation becoming, the nation of Israel becoming a nation mean? A replacement theologian would say, nothing. I don't know how they could say that with a clear conscience. So you mean that there's no Canaanites, there's no Hittites, there's no Ammonites, there's no Amorites, there's no Philistines, there's no none of these guys, but there are still the Israelites. You don't think that's significant? When God said that they're his chosen nation, and if you can see the sun, if you can see the moon, and you know God's not finished with his nation. And Israel is mine elect, the Bible says in Isaiah. I think Isaiah, 40? So there are some very specific prophecies that all have to do with Israel becoming a nation in 1948. So I'm going to just start this, and I'll finish this next week. And I'll give you the notes next time, okay? So there's some passages of scripture that's interesting, because these passages of scripture, they were written a long time ago. Okay, this first one, Amos chapter 9, verse 14 through 15. We'll do two, and then we'll continue this next week. Chapter 9, verse 14 through 15. And I will bring again the captivity of my people of Israel, and they shall build the waste cities. See, when you're alive before this happened, the cities were all, they all lay in waste. The nation was like we talked about last week. Remember we talked about, what's his name? Mark Twain journeying and saying this is a barren wasteland. Well, it says that I will bring again. So people are thinking, nah, that's just symbolic. Is that him, Mark Twain? He's saying, man, Israel's a wasteland. Look at Israel right there. There's nothing on it. It's just a barren desert land. Look at it. Nothing. No green. Nothing. Oh, there it is. He says, but I will bring again the captivity of my people of Israel, and they shall build away cities. No, that's just symbolic. But now we live on the other side of 1948, so we know this happened. They shall build away cities and inhabit them. They shall plant vineyards and drink the wine thereof. They shall also make gardens and eat the fruit of them. And I will plant them upon their land, and they shall no more be pulled up out of their land, which I have given them, saith the Lord thy God. And it happened. Go to Israel, man. It's like Kahalu as far as green in the northern area. And even the desert in the southern area is beautiful. Look at it. Look at that. Lush. I mean, when you go to Israel, I mean, it's weird. I went to Israel twice, and I miss it. Like, I want to go back. I didn't want to take the vaccine, but I said, if it takes the vaccine to go to Israel, I would do it to go there. I want to go back to Israel. But that's how I feel about Israel. I really want to go back. That's the only place I really want to visit again and again and again. The only place I really want to come to is Hawaii, Israel, and Omaha, Nebraska, in that order. I like Omaha. I love the city of Omaha and Texas because our daughter lives there and we have lots of friends in Texas. That'd be fourth. I don't care about going anywhere else. Only because I have friends live in North Carolina just for that reason. But the state itself, yeah, it's beautiful, but not Israel, not Hawaii. But, of course, visiting people is always a blessing because of the people. But the land of Israel, I don't even really know anybody. There's no, like, person I would go visit necessarily, particularly. Just the land itself. It's unreal. It's an amazing place. So this prophecy was made in 750 BC, and it was fulfilled in 1948. That's a long time. This was Amos the prophet lived about 2,700 years before this happened. They were spread around all over the world. Look at Psalms 83. Psalm 83. Wait to see how many of these passages there are. Psalm 83. Keep not thou silence, O God. Hold not thy peace, and be not still, O God. For lo, thine enemies make a tumult. They that hate thee have lifted up the head. They have taken crafty counsel against thy people and consulted against thy hidden ones. They have said, come, and let us cut them off from being a nation, that the name of Israel may be no more in remembrance, for they have consulted together with one another. They are confederate against thee, the tabernacles of Edom, and the Ishmaelites of Moab, and the Hagarines, and Gebal, and Ammon, and Amalek, the Philistines, with the inhabitants of Tyre. Asher also is joined with them. They have holpen the children of Lot, Selah. Do unto them as unto the Midianites, as to Sisera and to Jabin at the brook of Kishon, which perished at Endor. They became as dung for the earth. Make their nobles like Oreb and Zeb, yea, all their princes as Zeba and Zalmunna, who said, let us take to ourselves the house of God in possession. O my God, make them like a wheel, as the stubble before the wind. As the fire burneth a wood, and as the flame setteth the mountain on fire, so persecute them with thy tempest, and make them afraid with thy storm. Fill their faces with shame, that they may seek thy name, O Lord. Let them be confounded in trouble forever. Yea, let them be put to shame and perish, that men may know that thou, whose name alone is Jehovah, art the Most High over all the earth. In 1948, the nation of Israel became a nation again, and they were attacked from all sides. Another passage of scripture in Ezekiel chapter 37, verse 10 through 14. We looked at this last week, so we won't turn there. But this prophecy was made in between 593 and 571 BC. It was fulfilled in 1948, which was 2,600 years before. The prophet receives a vision in which Israel was seen as a scattering of dried up bones. In this vision, God tells Ezekiel that the bones, Israel, would be brought back to life. And just as Ezekiel had prophesied about 2,600 years ago, the Jews were brought back to the land and the country of Israel was brought back to life. Israel reestablished sovereignty in 1948, a mere 3 years after the end of the Holocaust, during which the Nazis killed about one-third of the world's Jewish population. Isaiah, would this be the last one? Isaiah 66, verse 7 through 8. Look at that one. Isaiah 66, verse 7 and 8. Can you imagine if you believed in replacement theology, and yet prophecy is centered around Israel? If you believe

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4: 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And now, the winds are picking up. Wait, we're getting reports it's jumped the street. Entire blocks are catching. People are leaving their homes. They're being told, everyone head for the lake. This is spreading faster than anyone expected. They're telling us to head for the lake now. 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The sky is glowing. There's embers falling like rain. We'll keep you informed.
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1: Welcome to In the Market with Janet Parshall. I am so glad we're going to spend the hour together. Okay, take out that thing that your grandmother used to call the thinking cap, because you're going to need it this hour. You know, I love the Book of Jude. It's easy. Some people have said it's the foyer to the Book of Revelation. I think there's some truth to that. But there is, within the parameters of that very small but very important book, the word contend. I love that word. It's just loaded with athleticism from my perspective, but it really means that you and I have to get up, get out, suit up, and be able to defend what we know to be true. Yeah, the absolutely inerrant, inspirational, transcendent, immutable, knowable truth of God's Word. We are to do that, by the way, and you can't do it unless you spend time in the Word. But when you get out in that cacophony that you just heard at the beginning of the hour, that represents the marketplace of ideas. All those different ideas being bought and sold. Now, fair warning, Pilgrim, some of that stuff is trash. Yeah, some of that stuff is artificial as can be. Some of that stuff has a grain of truth. The rest of it is arsenic. And that's exactly where the Lord told us to go. Well, I didn't say that. Read John 17, okay? My prayer is not that you take him out of the world, right? But that you sanctify them with thy word. Thy word is truth, which raises a question. So can we give an apologetic for trusting the Bible? I mean, you know, when you go out in that marketplace, a lot of people say, ignorant, replete with errors, oral tradition, passed down by ignorant Bedouins. Yeah, we should be so smart. Bottom line is, there is a whole bunch of reasons why you and I can trust the Bible. And leave it to Todd Hampson, who loves the Word of God and has been gifted with this tremendous ability to create, both in picture and in word, our understanding of the Scriptures. Not bad that he picked up a master's from Dallas Theological Seminary, by the way, because he's somebody that just loves to teach, and he does it so beautifully. He holds conferences. He has a podcast that he co-hosts called the Prophecy Pros Podcast, but he's many things. He is a speaker. He's an illustrator. He's an animation producer. He is also an award-winning animation company called Timbuktoons, which I just love the name. And that's produced content for many well-known ministry organizations. And his latest book in the series of multiple books that he's written is called simply The Apologetics Guide to Trusting the Bible. Wait, come back in here. Wait, you know, this isn't about having to have a PhD in theology to be able to understand this. This is exactly what Scripture tells us to do, that you're to be prepared to give a reason for the hope that resides within you. Are you prepared? You hear that cacophony? That marketplace can be a rough place, and you're going to be ridiculed, especially when people aren't thinking out there, they're feeling out there. And they really just push back because they haven't studied the Word of God, but they can repeat a lot of mythology. They've heard about the Word of God, the whole error business, contradiction stuff, just replete with errors, et cetera, et cetera. Well, that's what we're going to talk about this hour, because this wonderful book is just the kind you want to gobble up, keep in your resource library forever, because everything that Todd writes in this book is true now, and if should Lord Terry, will be true 50 years from now. So it's a great apologetic for defending why we can trust the Bible. Todd, the warmest of welcomes. I want to start out with the word apologetics and just a couple of observations. I can remember years ago, you'd walk into a Christian bookstore way back when we had rotary phones and we had brick and mortar buildings where you could go in to buy books in a Christian bookstore. And if there were apologetics books, they were on the bottom shelf. There was usually one or two, and both of them written by Dr. Norm Geisler. So we didn't have a whole lot to do with apologetics. Then the pendulum seems to have swung the other way. And I really do think what happened is that there was a kind of, within the church, my observation again from the peanut gallery, was a pushback from just critical thinking, that because our heart is so utterly and completely transformed because all things pass away, all things become new, and we're a new creature in Christ, that somehow we didn't need to use our brain, belying, by the way, all the truths that are in Scripture, that we're told not to just gird our loins, but to gird our mind, and that when we come to faith in Christ, our heart is, yes, transformed, but our mind is renewed. And then I think what happened is that pendulum went the other way. People went, yeah, and it's tough out there, to quote that line from that network television police show. It is tough out there. And when they start asking us questions about the Bible, we wilt like a lily and we think, I don't know how to defend anymore. And so we either don't engage, or the person we're engaging with only wants to talk about feelings. So the time has come, not just so that we can share the good news, which is our directive on high, but also so that we can grow up in him. If you can't contend for the faith with someone else, then what is it you're believing? Are you still on a diet of milk and you haven't moved to a diet of meat and you're not growing up in him, which is what Paul reminds us to do on a regular basis? So start with the word apologetics, because I think for a whole lot of people, it's like, ooh, that's academic. I don't want anything to do with it. Explain what it means.
2: Yeah, absolutely. It's great to join you again, Janet. And by the way, you're when I think of an apologist, I think of you. Pretty much every angle you have on your show is an apologetic for something for a Christian worldview. So I love what you do. And
1: thank you.
2: And yeah, I really, talking about the Norm Geisler books, as amazing as those are some heady books and they're thick, yeah, like you said. So I really wanted this book to be kind of accessible shelf for believers to really sink their teeth into it. But to answer your question, apologetics, it simply means giving, it doesn't mean apologizing for your faith.
1: Exactly.
2: it means giving a reason for what you believe or a defense for what you believe. And what I like to tell people is, from my approach to apologetics isn't, I want to win an argument. I want to win a soul, but that it takes us getting into the word and knowing what we believe and why to be able to explain that to people who are really looking for real answers. So that's kind of my approach to apologetic and kind of my working definition.
1: I'm so glad. And it really and truly, you said something brilliant, and I want to underscore this, because the directive is always truth and love. That's not a multiple choice test. They're both in equal measure. And so if we go in thinking we're going to draw a broadsword, and the point of all of this is to be able to lop off the head of the opposition, then you've completely, you know, better what? I'll say it boldly. Why don't you sit down, take a break, and we'll get back to you, okay? Because we don't want that to happen. That doesn't help transmit the gospel of Jesus Christ. It isn't, as Todd just said, to win an argument. It's to win a soul. But in the process, I love the way it makes us grow up. I mean, when we know more about him and his word, I don't know about you, but it just makes me fall more deeply into the word. Okay, when we get back, we're going to roll up our sleeves. This is a fabulous book. There are multiple tiers of evidence that Todd offers, always in plain speak, lots of illustrations, because of course he's gifted in this area. And then he makes you answer questions throughout the book as well, which is what a good teacher always does. So you'll own it. You're not just reading it, you're going to own it, and you're going to apply it to your life. So get ready when we come back. Okay, class is in order. We don't grade on a curve here. It's called The Apologetics Guide to Trusting the Bible, exploring the evidence for a reasonable Christian faith. And if you're listening and you don't know Jesus, stick around. You might hear something interesting. Back after this.

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2: 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Always excellent to spend time with Todd Hampson, a visual theologian, which is a perfect descriptor, author and speaker. He has spent decades helping Christians understand the Bible's big story. He loves to focus in on prophecy and apologetics and the complete narrative of Scripture. He does all of that and more. And his newest book, called The Apologetics Guide to Trusting the Bible, Exploring the Evidence for a Reasonable Christian Faith. So let me pause there a second. And you start out brilliantly, Todd, by addressing this whole false dichotomy. I know this because I'm here in Athens, I mean, Washington, D.C., where we have the greatest number of PhDs per capita. And there's this idea that somehow that faith and reason are mutually exclusive, that if you put your faith in Christ, you put your brains in a shoebox, slid them under the bed, and you never use them again. So that's part of the reason we want people to see the wholeness that we have in Christ. So there is no conflict between faith and reason. And then your book goes on to give us a multitude of reasons why there is why we can put our faith in the Scripture because of all of these reasons. But you also talk about the four categories of apologetics. And I think that's probably a good place to start and why there's one that you like, especially over the other three.
3: Yeah, that's a great question. And, you know, when you look kind of throughout church history and see different periods where apologetics were employed to help answer the questions of the day, you kind of see those four categories. Classical apologetics, which is kind of defending it with reason and logic, kind of first to support a theistic universe, then historical evidence to argue for Christian theism. So it really backs it up several kind of classical or philosophical rungs. And then there's evidential apologetics, which is really what is the direct evidence we can look at. And that's personally what reached me as a teenager. Mm-hmm. And that's kind of what this book focuses on more, is concrete things we can see that show us we have a reasonable faith. And then the third one is experiential apologetics, which I think can be a little bit more subjective because it appeals to Christian experience as evidence, which is, it's still an apologetic. I mean, you can't argue with a life well lived, someone living for the Lord and doing things for him, looking at the sacrificial life of a missionary or someone who's martyred for their faith. I mean, you can't really argue with that. And then the fourth one is presuppositional apologetics, which kind of presupposes or assumes that the Bible's true and then attempts to show inconsistencies of other non-biblical worldviews. And there's different theologians or theological philosophers that kind of gravitate to one of these four or a couple of these four. But as I mentioned, I kind of like concrete, clear, understandable things. And my main goal, and again, partly because of my personal experience that it was what reached me, was apologetics that show that our faith is based in reality and reason and history, and that it's not a blind leap of faith, but it's a reasonable faith. We still need faith. There's still things we can't see. We have to trust the Lord with, but it's a faith based on reason. And I feel like the Lord has given us just enough evidence that if we're truly seeking truth, that key word you mentioned at the top of the show, all truth is God's truth. And if we're truly seeking truth, if we're truly skeptics in the true sense of the word, with an open mind and an open heart, I believe we'll bump into Jesus.
2: I do too. And he tells us that, doesn't he? That if we seek him, will we find him? If we seek him with all our hearts, he will be found. So he's not a God that's not there. He's a God who's very much there. But I think he does. Well, it's Romans 1. I think we're without excuse. There's just a preponderance of evidence. So let me go to something which I think, and I have you very much to thank for this, Todd, that in giving an apologetics for the trustworthiness of Scripture, people might say, well, this is proof texting because you're using the Bible to prove itself. But in reality, it's not, because as you write in your wonderful graphics in the book, this is a book written over 1500 years. It's a book made up of 66 books written by 40 writers who represent three different continents, three different languages, and yet it's one story. So having said that as the backdrop, give me the 35,000 foot picture, if you would, about the whole idea of prophecy. If you're looking at something in the Old Testament that comes true in the New Testament, how can that happen with the expanse of time between the writing of the Old and the New, unless it's prophetically accurate and God ordained? So talk to me about this.
3: Yeah, absolutely. And that's a great way to set it up, because I think some people who maybe have never studied the apologetic of fulfilled prophecy before, or non-Christians who always have heard of prophecy, but always saw it as something nebulous, or you could make it mean whatever you want it to mean. That's actually not the case. 28% of the Bible was prophetic when originally given, and 80% of that in terms of overall content has already been fulfilled. And in every single case, it was fulfilled exactly as foretold. Now, some of those prophecies were fulfilled near term, like fairly close to when the prophecy was given, but many of them were fulfilled hundreds of years later, or in some cases, thousands of years later. And they're not just small prophecies. Of course, you have all the messianic prophecies. There's over 109 that Jesus fulfilled at his first coming. But also there's mega prophecies of entire civilizations. All the Gentile kingdoms that rule the Mediterranean from Babylon to Greece were prophesied long before they came to pass. And of course, Israel becoming a nation again. Every Old Testament prophet except for Jonah predicted that in some way, shape, or form, Israel was going to be regathered to her land after a long period of time of being away. So there's these concrete, crystal clear prophecies. And this is the main apologetic that initially broke down my barriers to belief as a teenager. Because even as a 13-year-old, I came to grips with the fact, I had this thought that only somebody who's outside of time and space and can see the timeline and can make things happen and is sovereign over that can say these things are going to take place. And then hundreds or thousands of years later, they take place exactly as foretold. So it's a pretty powerful apologetic.
2: So here's the folly of man. We get all excited, particularly at the end of the year, because the secular press picks up on this all the time. We just go, oh, Nostradamus, what an amazing predictor. He wasn't batting a thousand by any stretch of the imagination. God has yet to fail any prophecy that he made that was yet to be fulfilled. The only ones that are left are the ones after Jesus takes us up in the air. So, I mean, I find it interesting that the world will swallow hook, line, and sinker everything that Nostradamus said was prophetic, which he wasn't always right, and yet will scoff at the idea that you can't be prophetically so clear as God is in his word. I want to linger on that a little bit, because you talked about the establishment of the nation of Israel. You talked about Daniel and 9:25. I want you to tell me the story, just for our friends to conceptualize this, of Peter Stoner when he wrote the book Science Speaks, because I think this issue with Texas and silver dollars makes a lot of sense. Oh, you don't know what I mean, friend? Oh, okay. Well, stick around, because Todd Hampson's going to explain that to you when we get back.

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7: 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His latest book is called The Apologetics Guide to Trusting the Bible, Exploring the Evidence for a Reasonable Christian Faith. 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I love it when people make life easy. 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Don't worry. It's all there on the information page if you forget. Oh, I love this. And because this is the kind of stuff where I think so many believers, when they have this kind of cultural angst, if I'm going to ask a question, I don't know if I'm going to be able to give the answer. Just take a deep breath. This is God and this is His word, and it's infallible and it's inerrant and it's absolutely true and applies to all people in all times and all places. But I love these stories because it shores up your reason for the hope that you had with the hope that resides within you. So 1950s, this book comes out called Science Speaks. A fellow named Peter Stoner writes it, and he uses this great example of Texas and silver dollars. Talk to me about this.
8: Yeah, I love that example because he was a well-known mathematician. He taught at colleges and that kind of thing. So he uses some real fancy math, which I'm not real good at, but I like what he does next is he gives us kind of a relatable object lesson that shows us what the math is actually showing. So basically he cites in this one chapter that there's about 300 prophecies of the first coming, but when you distill them down, because some of them repeat, when you distill it down, there's about 109 specific, or actually there is 109 specific first coming prophecies. And he did the math to show statistically, if one person were to just fulfill 8 of those 109 prophecies, it's 1 in 10 to the 17th power. Like I said, I'm not a mathematician, so that doesn't mean a lot to me. I know it's a big number and it's got 17 zeros behind it. But I love what he does next is he really, really kind of puts the cookies on the bottom shelf for guys like me. And he says, it's the same statistical probability as if you filled the state of Texas 2 feet deep with silver dollars with one marked coin. And then you drop someone somewhere in the middle of Texas. They can wander around as long as they want to, but they have one chance to choose one coin. And for them to pick that one marked coin is the same statistical probability of one person fulfilling just 8 of the 109 prophecies that Jesus fulfilled at his first coming. In other words, it's mathematic proof that Jesus is who he said he was and who the Bible predicted and anticipated he would be.
7: I love that stuff. I just do. Just a quiet, calm. Yes, you can trust this completely. You touched on this in the last segment. I want to go back to it. So you talk about the book of Daniel, where there are prophecies made there that there will be coming world empires. Now, that one should blow your mind, because how do you, during that particular epoch of human history, know that, for example, there is a coming prophecy that's going to be Roman or Greek, etc.? Talk to me about this.
8: Yeah, we find that if people are brave enough to dive into the deep end of the pool and study the book of Daniel, they'll find Daniel chapter 2 and Daniel chapter 7. They're kind of these mirror prophecies of 4 successive kingdoms. And I'll just focus on Daniel chapter 2. In Daniel 2, it's represented by this statue of these 4 different metals: gold, silver, bronze, and iron. And without going into too much detail, all the symbolism clearly represents, matter of fact, Daniel even tells Nebuchadnezzar, you, O king, are the head of gold. The Babylonian Empire is the head of gold. So when you analyze this prophecy, it's a clear picture of the 4 successive empires of Babylon, Medo-Persia, the Greek Empire, and then the Roman Empire, all of which were fulfilled exactly as foretold. One took over the previous one, and they got bigger and stronger. These are the kind of focus on the Gentile kingdoms, so to speak. And then there's kind of an end time component as well when you get to the feet. But the 4 successive empires were so specific, as was, by the way, Daniel chapter 11 has 135 specific prophetic details that were all fulfilled in the intertestamental period. So these prophecies are so specific that critics used to say, well, obviously they're too accurate. They had to be inserted after the fact by someone who came along and added to Daniel's work. And that argument served their purpose until we had this little discovery known as the Dead Sea Scrolls, which confirmed in 1947 that the book of Daniel, they had multiple copies, copies of copies of copies, and it went all the way back to the time period of Daniel. And they have almost an entire complete copy from about 150 to 200 BC before most of these events even took place. So it's a neat collision of archaeology and apologetics and prophecy all coming together to prove God's word.
7: But doesn't it underscore, when you were talking, Todd, I was thinking this, doesn't it underscore the heart of God? He is not willing that any should perish, but that all should come to repentance. So, in other words, for the person who goes, I'm not sure, I don't know if I can, I don't know if I can trust it, he tells us and tells us and tells us again. So you can't say he ain't been told, if I can put it in that language.
8: That's right.
7: So talking about prophecy, I want to go to the Jewish people, because in the rise of anti-Semitism, this needs to be underscored. Mm. So you write this: roughly 2,400 years ago, the Bible predicted the Jewish people would be kicked out of their land. Now listen to this. It's kicked out of their land, scattered all over the earth for many years, and then would slowly but surely return to their original home. Tell me what happened on May 14th, 1948.
8: Yeah, May 14th, 1948, Israel became a bona fide nation again after the people had been kind of coming back in little bits here and there. And oddly enough, there was a book written, I actually have a copy of it, from a professor who did not believe in the literal fulfillment of prophecy, who said Israel would never be a nation again. He wrote that book in 1946, and in 1948, Israel became a nation again.
7: Exactly. Wow. By the way, if you're going to do that deep dive in the book of Daniel, I got a way to help you, because Todd is also the author of the whole Nonprofits Guide series, and that's P-R-O-P-H-E-T apostrophe S. So he's got an excellent one on Daniel. It's called The Nonprofits Guide to the Book of Daniel. That's why I gave you his website, because there's a whole Library of Congress there of books that he's written you're going to want to check out. ToddHampson.com. Back after this.

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8: I remember exactly where I was. 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
8: My son was a big hockey fan. 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
8: Yes! I just started jumping up and down in the booth. 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
12: 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We're visiting with Todd Hampson, always time well spent. He is an inspirational and best-selling author, a speaker, an illustrator. He's an animation producer. He's the co-host of the Prophecy Pro podcast. He's also the man behind the award-winning animation company, Tim Buck Toons. And his newest book is called The Apologetics Guide to Trusting the Bible, subtitled Exploring the Evidence for a Reasonable Christian Faith. Okay, now we get to one of my favorite areas. Didn't fall in love with archaeology initially. Had to have my husband help me fall in love. First Christmas we had together, I said, what do you want for Christmas? Biblical Archaeology magazine. I want a subscription. You what? How boring. Stones, dust, doesn't make any difference. And ever since I've learned that this is such a cornerstone, no pun intended, of Christian apologetics, to be able to say these archaeological finds. In fact, Todd, to this point, I have to tell you, today, in America's eighth largest newspaper, so this is not some sleppy magazine somewhere at the checkout line. Mm-hmm. This is one of those prestigious newspapers. There is a new find just today. It's a discovery of a 3,000-year-old sandstone block in Egypt that could shed light on a hidden metropolitan area that was tied to the Book of Exodus described in the Old Testament. In fact, it's interesting because archaeologists believe that this could be the site of Mesen, a long-lost city that stood along the Horus, H-O-R-U-S, military road, which was a strategic route that connects Egypt along with the eastern Mediterranean. And academics apparently said that this path was the path, quote, the way of the Philistines that's described in the Book of Exodus. And that's because, if you got your Bible in one hand, newspaper in the other, God warns the Israelites fleeing Egypt to don't take a shorter route. I want you to take a direct route to Canaan, because if you don't do what I tell you to do, it's going to lead to warfare and potentially drive you right back to the land you just escaped from. And so apparently there is literally a split cornerstone that makes reference to the Egyptian deity Horus as the lord of the city of Mesen. It goes back on one side. They know beyond a shadow of a doubt it was Ramses II, which was there when Moses was there. You all know that. You saw Charlton Heston in the movie, right? But apparently this is just another archaeological find that substantiates the Book of Exodus just today. Now, in your book, you got a whole chapter on the Old Testament and a whole chapter on the New Testament of archaeological finds. I love this. It's Even the Rocks Cry Out. We are, Romans 1 again, without excuse. Talk to me about some of the finds of the Old and New Testament.
7: Absolutely. Just a quick commentary. That's amazing that find, I mean, almost daily there's something in the news.
12: Yes.
7: I was in Israel in January, and we were in the city of David and up in Capernaum and Mount of Olives and all underneath the city and in tunnels, all kinds of stuff. And there were so many live archaeological digs going on that you could actually walk right into them with nobody stopping you. It's kind of scary because you're like, there's thousands of year old artifacts that can just walk away. And there were some portions of a Roman road they had just discovered that they didn't have a place to put them. So they just set them right next to kind of this public area. And they were just sitting there until somebody could come get them. There's so much rich history there. We're in the city of David underground, and there's these plaques showing that there's bulle, which are like the clay stamps that are on the scrolls of the scribes. And of course, there's no scrolls there, but two of the scribes mentioned by Isaiah, they found several pieces of bulle there, so these stamps that were once on scrolls. It's little things like that and then massive things. And that's what I highlight in the book, is several of the big picture kind of some of the most supported, clearest archaeological finds that are in the Old Testament and then that are in the New. And for example, one massive one, the ancient city of Jericho, they know where that is. We drove by a sign. We drove down the Jordan River, then we crossed a road with a big modern sign that said Jericho. Well, there's archaeological digs there that verify that was absolutely the city of Jericho. There's several more we could talk about, and we will. But one quick comment just to make is that there's thousands of archaeological digs and probably hundreds of thousands of finds. Not one single find has ever controverted a fact in the Bible. Yet many, many thousands of those do support what we read in the Bible. And many hundreds of those, like the Dead Sea Scrolls and Jericho and many of these others that we're going to look at, are verifiable, clear things. There's a House of David stone that was found. Yeah. and that it's just amazing. It's like everything you dig up there proves something in the Bible, either a person, place, or something in history that took place.
13: So, and let's underscore that these are not, they're very often these finds are made by secularists, okay, that they're renowned Egyptologists, or they happen to be part of the Jewish antiquities world. And so they find them, and then they carbon date, they substantiate, and they do all the history checks that they have to do. So if you think this is situational ethics, where a Christian says, I'm going to find this place and I'm going to determine it is fill in the blank, it doesn't work that way in archaeology. Archaeology is a bona fide science, and you have to follow where the evidence leads. And that's, I think, exciting. You mentioned this before. I really and truly, golly, I wish all of my listeners lived in D.C. because I'd take you right over to the Museum of the Bible right now, because we've got some of the Dead Sea Scrolls on display at the Museum of the Bible. One of my favorite places to go in Israel is the Museum of the Scroll, where you can see the book of Isaiah laid out and you can read it. But here's a shepherd boy. He's throwing a rock. Boom, he hits some vases. What in the world? Tell me about this find, because it's monstrously important.
7: It really is. Yeah. And I believe the entire Great Isaiah Scroll is on display, the actual thing in Jerusalem right now for like another 2 weeks or something. And then it's going to be put away for 50 years. So if you can get over there, get over there. But I'm kind of jealous I didn't get to see that when we were there. But yeah, just on a normal day in 1947, a young Bedouin shepherd, they know his name. They know who he was. He was looking for one of his goats, and he stumbled upon a cave. And rather than climb up there and looking for his goat, he started throwing rocks up there, and he hears a crash, goes up there to investigate. It sounds like a picture out of Indiana Jones movie.
13: It does.
7: But he finds these broken pottery, these scrolls that are found in these broken potteries. And then it was, of course, a process of that being discovered and people going back to find more. But dozens of pottery were found in that. Actually, we just talked to Randall Price, who's a great archaeologist, long ago, and they actually discovered some in another cave further south fairly recently, within the past 10 years or so. So it's kind of still going on, but of course, all the main ones have been found. But they found a treasure trove of 25,000 manuscript fragment discoveries. And then when you piece those together, the best estimates are that the findings comprise 950 different scrolls that were preserved by the ancient people of Qumran who lived down there by the Dead Sea. So not a small find. This is maybe the greatest archaeological discovery ever because of what was there.
13: But again, this to me just says so much about the character of God. He doesn't give us too much. He doesn't give us too little. He gives us just what he wants us to know. So he leaves these finds for us to be able to say, just follow me. I'm going to give you evidence. Just follow me. What do you do with the argument? Because we're talking about the scrolls and the fragments. Someone would, I'm sure that the seeker, the cynic, and the skeptic would love to say, what I want to see is a completely tied together, handwritten, original manuscript, and then I'll believe it's true because it'll be jot and tittle. Side argument, I think even if they found that, they would disagree. I mean, they start with the presupposition. They don't believe it, so therefore, I don't think it's evidence that would ever change their mind. But talk about that, because you mentioned in the book, and it's so true, it's a fascinating and can be an exhaustive study in and of itself. When you find fragments, they're in Europe, they're in museums everywhere, they're scattered everywhere. All of these little pieces that are fragments that put together a codex, different kind of codex. Why is this so significant? And why can we say that's historical and that substantiates?
7: Mm-hmm. Yeah, it's almost counterintuitive. You would think
13: it is.
7: Yeah, if we don't have the originals, we can't prove it. But we do have, when you couple Old Testament and New Testament fragments of all the different scrolls, we have almost 68,000 manuscripts. So that's a lot from all different time periods and all different places. And when you compare those and line them up, they all align. So there's clearly, you know, the old adage that it's like the game of telephone. If I tell you something, by the time it gets, you know, 30 people down, it's going to be a completely different story. Well, what if you got to that 30th person and then they said the same exact thing that the first person says and the third person and the 13th person? Well, that's what we find with these fragments, is that they all align. The only mistakes are spelling errors or words that are flipped, but nothing that changes any key facts or key areas of theology or key historical dates or people or anything like that. So it really, rather than making it muddier, it actually makes it clearer that what we have is God's, we say God superintended the protection of his word and brought it to us intact. And these 68,000 manuscripts actually support that we all are reading from the same thing. By the way, the Homer's Iliad has much less than that. I want to say it's, I'm blanking on the number off the top of my head, but it's a far, far distant second, like only in the thousands. and you can go get a master's degree in Homer's Iliad, you know? So people don't doubt that Homer wrote the Iliad, but we have 68,000 manuscripts that prove that the Bible is exactly what the originals told us.
13: Stunning. And by the way, I think Christopher Nolan got a bad copy, but I'll digress and move on.
7: Yeah.
13: I'm not sure Homer would recognize his own work, but I digress. So then, speaking of the evidence, I love the fact that you started with the biblical archaeology, because that's sort of exterior, but also there is interior evidence in the scriptures themselves. And I want to talk about this, because I think this is where a lot of our friends listening get a little bit flustered, because if they get asked questions like, isn't the Bible filled with contradictions? We go, and we're not quite sure how we're going to answer. So let's talk about the internal evidence that we can find. It's a fabulous book. Everybody should have it. You hear me say this all the time about books I love. In my classroom, this would be required reading. And mom and dad, I hope you're building that legacy library for your kids. As I said before, let me repeat myself. What Todd says in this book will stand 50 years from now, should the Lord tarry. So it's one of those books that shouldn't collect dust and won't get old. The Apologetics Guide to Trusting the Bible, back after this.

0: Hello, I'm Marissa Jarrett Winoker. Performing on stage takes mental and physical preparation. But one thing I never thought to prepare for was cervical cancer. 91% of cervical cancers are caused by the human papillomavirus, or HPV. One in every four Americans is infected with HPV. For many people, the virus hides inside them and they never develop symptoms. But for others, HPV links directly to cancer. My cancer almost ended my career. It almost ended me. The good news is, there are vaccines that can protect you or your children from cancer. The HPV vaccine is recommended for children 11 to 12 years old, and a catch-up vaccine may be an option for teens and young adults. 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
8: Love this book. It's called The Apologetics Guide to Trusting the Bible, Exploring the Evidence for a Reasonable Christian Faith. Todd Hampson is our guest, by the way, master's from Dallas Theological Seminary, so he's quite the theologian in his own right. He's a visual theologian because God also made him artistic. He's an author and he's a speaker, has conferences all the time, just completed one, and he's been helping Christians for decades to really understand the big picture of the Bible. So you write about this, and I think this is important. We're talking about the historicity now of the scriptures, and you say, traditionally, the internal evidence test, which is what we're going to talk about now, seeks to evaluate the document in question, the Bible, for evidence of historicity. And so then you give several examples that demonstrate how the Bible passes the standard internal evidence test Talk to me about some of these, Todd, because I think a lot of people get a little sweaty palms and weak in the knees when they go, well, don't you know the Bible's filled with contradictions? And then they start picking out little bits of the Gospels, for example, and saying, yes, but this one says that in Matthew and this one says that in John. So they have to be conflicting and they contradict each other. So therefore, the world is falling apart. Talk to me about the fact that there was never an attempt on the four Gospel writers' part to synchronize their story and why that's significant.
9: It really is, Janet, because if this was a man-made book, surely these writers, especially writers of the same era talking about the same thing, would have gotten together to say, hey, let's get our story straight. Just like, you know, criminals who are being busted and interrogated, you want to make sure that all your stories line up, right? Well, they didn't do that. They each just shared the details that they saw. It's almost like if you can imagine a car accident happening and witnesses on different side of the street that who noticed different details and saw it from a slightly different angle. Yet when you merge all those accounts together, it actually gives you the full picture of what took place. And that's exactly how police and investigators do their work. They get all the different accounts, they merge it together. Well, we find the same thing in scripture. It doesn't attempt to make itself be right. It just tells what people saw. And what I mean by that is people just record what God obviously, you know, directed them to record. But for example, it retains scenarios where Jesus was cast in a bad or a weak light. You know, someone who is trying to paint a picture of this God man wouldn't have done that. Or different examples where the gospel writers, as I said, didn't try to harmonize their accounts. They just share what they saw. And there's different difficult passages. There's places where, for example, in that time period, a woman's testimony was worth nothing. Mm-hmm. Yet the first people who are the witnesses, even though their witness is not allowed in court, the first witnesses to Jesus's resurrection were women. And it's just recorded as it was given. So these and many other reasons, I mean, there's cross references. There was a study that was done where they detailed 63,779 cross references across the 66 books that was written over 1500 years. I mean, how do you do that if God's internal fingerprints aren't managing and constructing that as time went on? So there's many of these internal evidences that prove that it has internal consistency. There are no contradictions. If somebody claims there's a contradiction, I guarantee if you tell them to cite a specific contradiction,
8: exactly,
9: they won't be able to cite it. They may mention something they disagree about or something they don't like, but there's not going to be any bona fide contradictions. And that's one fascinating side note is the more I study God's word, the stronger my faith in God's word gets. And I have zero fear that there will ever be anything that pulls the rug out from underneath me because God's word has proven true from every possible angle.
8: In fact, the more you study it, Todd, the more you see the interconnection. You use the word hyperlink the book. It's just stunning. It's like, oh my word, that cross reference there, that foreshadowing there, that connection there. I mean, it is so cohesive. But then again, you have one author. So why wouldn't you have that, right? His name is God. Amen. So you really have this. So we, in deference to time, we talked about the internal evidence, but there's also external, which I love. And winking the nod to Homer again, this is exactly what you were talking about. So talk to us about people like Josephus and Tacitus and why they're important.
9: Yeah. Tacitus was a non-believing, non-Christian Roman historian of the first century. And Josephus was a non-Christian Jewish historian living in Jerusalem in the first century. And both of them record different details about Jesus, about his followers, about Pontius Pilate, that Jesus was crucified on the cross, that his believers claimed he was raised from the dead. And actually, Josephus even makes some kind of comments like he's making fun of that fact. A lot of people think, oh, was Josephus a believer because he mentions the resurrection of Jesus? No, he's making fun of it. He's kind of poking fun at like, how ridiculous is this that they claimed he was resurrected? But anyway, as historians, they detail all these concrete people, places, things, and events that all align perfectly with details that we read in the Gospels.
8: Wow. Amazing. So in deference to time again, because it's a small book, but it's got so much in it, which is wonderful. Todd, what you did that I particularly appreciate and love the most is that after going through this whole business about the Bible, you really end by having us take a look at the fact that this is meaningless if you don't understand what the purpose of the book is all about. And so you put this very intriguing title in the last chapter called What Are the Implications for Me if the Bible is from God. So talk to me about that.
9: Yeah, it's kind of twofold. It really is, again, for the believer, my hope and my prayer and my intent is that this book would greatly strengthen their faith, that would equip them to be a better witness, that would equip them to witness with confidence and help other non-believers break down barriers to belief. And but just to have a rock solid faith in the reliability of Scripture. And then also, if someone happens to be reading this or is given this book as a gift, that's a non-believer, I pray, like myself as a 13-year-old, that it would break down the barriers of belief, that they would be true skeptics, truly seeking truth, and that they would find Jesus. And that's what this book is all about.
8: Well, to that end, you do this beautifully and illustratively, not a surprise at all, but you start with Genesis and you go all the way through Revelation and you refer to the scarlet thread. Tell our friends, what is that scarlet thread that works its way from Genesis to Revelation all through the 66 books?
9: Absolutely. Jesus is that scarlet thread. Everything in Scripture ultimately points to Jesus. It's a single point perspective and it guides us straight to the Savior, and we can rejoice in that.
8: Yeah. Amen to that. Todd, thank you so much. That went far too quickly. It always does when I speak.

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11: The sorrow that is according to the will of God produces repentance without regret, leading to salvation, but the sorrow of the world produces death. Saul has the sorrow of the world. It's producing death. Death, he wants to kill David still, and also he dies. He dies himself because of his waywardness. So important. You know, we can cry crocodile tears, but unless we change our ways, unless we change our life, it's just emotion. And it's really not true repentance. And

Aloha kākou e komo mai. Welcome to As We Gather, the Bible teaching ministry of Calvary Chapel Honolulu with Pastor Bill Stonebreaker. Today, Pastor Bill continues in Samuel, looking at 1 Samuel chapter 24.

0: Elisha says, "Oh Lord, open his eyes." So he goes out again and he sees the army of the Lord surrounding the army of Syria. And greater are those with us than those that are against us. And Elisha blinds the army of Syria. And as they come to the door of Elisha's house, Elisha says, who are you looking for? Well, we're looking for that prophet Elisha. Oh, he's not here. Let me lead you to them. So he leads them blind right in to the camp of the king of Israel, right there. And they're surrounded with the army of the king of Israel. And then he opens their eyes and they see. And the king of Israel says, what do I do? Do I kill him? And Elisha says, no, don't kill them. Feed them. Give them bread and water and send them back home. And he does that. He's benevolent to them and he feeds them. He doesn't take revenge on them, but feeds them and sends them back home. And the last verse there in 2 Kings chapter 6, verse 23, you can read it on your own. It says, and the marauding bands of the Syrians, or Armenians, another word for Syrians, did not come again into the land of Israel. So that benevolence softened their heart and they didn't come back for them. And here the same thing with Saul, even though he's a hard-hearted guy. David humbles himself before him. He prostrates himself, calls him father. The Bible says a soft answer turns away wrath. And he says to him, he speaks truth to him. He says, Saul, your servants are slandering me and they're inciting you with lies against me. And it's not true. It's not true at all. And so Saul comes to somewhat of a revelation at that point. And David goes on and says, it's God that gave you into my hands. I could have killed you. And some of my men said, David, go for it. Get rid of this problem. Kill him and you can ascend the throne. But I pitied you, David said, because you're the Lord's anointed and you're not my enemy and I'm not rebelling against you. You lie in wait for me, David says, to kill me. But there's no evil in me. There's no rebellion in me. And then David turns Saul over to the Lord. He says, okay, the Lord judge between you and me. And we'll see that in just a moment. But it's just interesting when a backslider is turned over to the Lord, I'm not going to fight you. I turn you over to the Lord. The Lord will deal with you. That's a scary thing for a backslider. David lets the Lord defend him. He doesn't take matters into his own hands. If we let God defend us, God will defend us. But if we want to defend ourselves, God will let us defend ourselves. But it doesn't always turn out like we would expect. Well, it goes on, verse 12. Let's go down to verse 15. May the Lord judge, now he's talking to Saul, may the Lord judge between you and me, and may the Lord avenge me on you, but my hand shall not be against you. As the proverb of the ancients says, out of the wicked comes forth wickedness, but my hand shall not be against you. After whom has the king of Israel come out? Whom are you pursuing? A dead dog, a single flea? That's the lowest of low. You know, for those that would be a mighty soldier. But that's what he's saying, that that's what I am. I'm nothing to you. The Lord, therefore, be judge and decide between you and me. And may he see and plead my cause and deliver me from your hand. So David turns him over to the Lord. The Bible says it's a terrifying thing to fall into the hands of a living God. And so David says, Saul, God is going to be your judge and God is going to avenge me. Over to God for justice and vengeance. Interesting how David says that, because in Deuteronomy, in the law, it says vengeance is mine and retribution in due time, their foot will slip, for the day of their calamity is near, and the impending things are hastening upon them. In other words, the enemies of God, the enemies of Israel. But now David is seeing Saul as his enemy, and he really, almost in a sense, probably in his mind, is thinking that. And God's going to judge you, and God's going to avenge. You see, when David says that, there's a kind of rest, you know, when we can say that. When we say, well, the Lord is going to have to deal with the enemies, with those that are coming at me. The Lord is going to have to deal with that. There's a kind of rest that we have when we leave things in the hands of God. Sometimes our trust in the Lord is so strong and our belief is so strong that God will deal with it that we don't worry about it. We're not stressed about it. And sometimes people don't understand that. And then when I say, what are you doing about it? You say, well, I'm just trusting in the Lord. I'm waiting upon the Lord. And then when I say, well, you need to do something. And you say, well, I am. I'm waiting upon the Lord. I'm trusting in the Lord. And you'll find that, you know, as you go through your history with the Lord, He always comes through. He never fails. He'll never leave us nor forsake us. He will be our high tower. He will be our stronghold. And He will deal with the enemy. Now, one of the things I think is interesting in verse 13, he talks about a proverb. David quotes a proverb, and this is before Solomon's time, before Solomon writes the Proverbs. And he says, as the proverb, verse 13 of ancient says, out of the wicked comes forth wickedness. Now, I suspect maybe Solomon, in his time, used that, added to that, because Solomon said in Proverbs 21:10, the soul of the wicked desires evil, his neighbor finds no favor in his eyes. So it's just interesting how they play one on another, but David quotes something that is an ancient proverb, and then Solomon, in his wisdom, maybe uses that to springboard into another proverb that's so similar. It's interesting how David saw himself in light of who God is and the position that Saul had. He saw himself as low. I don't think we need to flagellate ourselves and beat ourselves up, but we need to have a realistic view of ourselves, who we are in Christ. And we're not better than anybody else. We're not striving for more attention and more accolades. But we just recognize. We recognize as David does. You know, I'm God's man, and God is working in and through me. And I don't know why you're chasing me. I mean, I'm not worth your time. You know, and so I turn it over to God. He'll deal with you. And God does deal with Saul. We see toward the end of 1 Samuel. Now we end off here, verse 16 to the end. Now it came about when David had finished speaking these words to Saul, that Saul said, is this your voice, my son David? Oh, how he's so, seems like such a wonderful guy now, so repentant. And then Saul lifted up his voice and wept. And he said to David, you are more righteous than I, for you have dealt well with me, while I have dealt wickedly with you. And you have declared today that you have done good to me, that the Lord delivered me into your hand, and yet you did not kill me. Verse 19, for if a man finds his enemy, will he let him go away safely? May the Lord therefore reward you with good in return for what you have done to me this day. And now, behold, I know that you shall surely be king, and that the kingdom of Israel shall be established in your hand. So now swear to me by the Lord that you will not cut off my descendants after me, and that you will not destroy my name from my father's household. And David swore to Saul, and Saul went to his home, but David and his men went to the stronghold. You know, people, maybe people that are on the wrong path maybe wicked people, maybe people that want to do, you know, bad things in life, they might come to a revelation and speak certain truth that Saul is speaking. But it doesn't change them. They know that, but they don't follow that. You see, it's not that man is ignorant of truth, ignorant of right and wrong, but they choose wrong. They choose not to follow what is right. We have to recognize that. Sometimes we think, oh, if they only knew, if they just had this information, then they would change. No, they won't. They won't. God has put eternity in their heart. God has given them an external revelation of the heavens and the earth and an internal revelation in their spirit and the Word of God. You see, Saul, I mean, if you just want to speak in modern vernacular, he's two-faced. He's a two-faced king. You can't believe him. He's got an erratic personality, and that is dangerous when a person comes into power. When they're two-faced, they have two different ways of speaking. They're not honest. They're not straightforward. Boy, we're coming to an election. Boy, I hope people make the right choice. It's dangerous. Because like Saul, oh, he can say the right things, but his actions are totally different. The Bible says, when a wise man has a controversy with a foolish man, the foolish man either rages or laughs, and there is no rest. One side or the other. But it's not straightforward. It's not steady on speaking the truth. And that's Saul. He was just so evil against David, and now he's saying the complete opposite. Proverbs 10:11 says, the mouth of the righteous is a fountain of life, but the mouth of the wicked conceals violence. And that's what we're seeing here. Don't be fooled. Don't be fooled. He is a violent man. Saul knew he was doing wrong. He knew that. He didn't need this wake-up call, this close encounter here in that cave, and then David comes out. He knew he was doing wrong, yet he chose to do it, chose to do wrong. You see, no one forces anyone else to be ungodly. They choose ungodliness for themselves. You see, our sin nature, all of us have a sin nature, and it has an evil default mechanism to sin and corruption and evil, unless we choose to walk in the will of the Lord. Saul doesn't choose to walk in the will of the Lord. He's found out, and so you have all this verbose things that he's saying. The Bible says, walk in the Spirit, and you'll not fulfill the deeds of the flesh. And at this point, Saul did have a reality check. And that doesn't mean a whole lot, except you're saying things that are not really in your heart. You just know they're true. You've known it all along, and you've gone against it. But now that reality check, after realizing he could be dead, but he's not, and yet he lives, and it's because of David's mercy, and he tells the truth why he's in pursuit of David. I know that you're God's anointed. I know that you're going to be king. It just comes out. Can you imagine? He's been hiding that all along, and now it comes out. Just an amazing thing, but it doesn't change him. It doesn't change him at all. You see, he's pursuing David, and in reality, he's fighting against God because he knows that David is God's anointed. So an ascending king, that's David, but you find it in the Old Testament, especially in the Northern Kingdom, when one king ascends and the other monarch is gone, that ascending king will destroy all the family of that monarch who's gone. So he has no rivals. So that's why Saul is saying, don't destroy my family. And David is not going to do that. He's already made a covenant with his son Jonathan not to do that. And David would never do that. And so David just appeased him and said, no, I won't. I won't. I won't destroy, you know, any of your prodigy, any of your family, you know, that might come in rebellion against me. You see, and then it says Saul went home. humiliated. You have to believe that he was humiliated and he was exposed to himself and also to his men. But it just made him more angry, made him more bitter. It worsened him. It didn't better him. You see, these kind of trials, they'll make us bitter or better. It doesn't make him better. It makes him bitter. It makes him worse. And so you find that he went to his home, but notice David goes to the stronghold. David goes to his stronghold. David doesn't believe this, you know, this, whatever Saul is saying. He doesn't buy it. And then we're going to find that soon he goes after David again. We'll have to get there to about chapter 26. But one of the scriptures I think is so important, we're going to end on this. In 2 Corinthians chapter 7, verse 10, it says, "For the sorrow that is according to the will of God produces repentance without regret, leading to salvation, but the sorrow of the world produces death." Saul has the sorrow of the world. It's producing death. Death, he wants to kill David still, and also he dies. He dies himself because of his waywardness. So important. You know, we can cry crocodile tears, but unless we change our ways, unless we change our life, it's just emotion. And it's really not true repentance. David saw right through Saul's tears. And as he goes to the stronghold, it's talking about he's going to these cave areas. He's still hiding out with his men. That's what he's doing. The Bible tells us to be wise as serpents and gentle as doves. The prudent sees the evil and hides himself, but the naive goes on and are punished for it. Oh, how we need a baptism of wisdom and prudence today in our day and age. Because of this woke culture, I just can't believe what people are believing in and what they're giving, what you think people are fairly intelligent and they're doing this. It just doesn't make sense. If you're old enough, you know that anything like this, if you were growing up and they said, well, you know, this is going to happen in 2023-24, no way, that had never happened. That seems like a bad movie, but it is. It is happening. And it's just sad that it seems like right is wrong, wrong is right, up is down, down is up, and just this whole woke turning things around. And there are some very wise, smart people that are blowing, you know, the trumpet and warning of what's pending and what's coming. Because I think we are in a very, very difficult time. I don't just say that to stir people up, but I've never seen it like this before. And just the condition of man who hunger, they crave for power, power to be in power, to run and rule over people's lives. They're not in it for the benefit of others. They're in it for the benefit of themselves. And that's a very dangerous place to be. That's where Saul was. And so important for us not to play the fool and trust those that are untrustworthy. Saul was untrustworthy. And trust is not just something that is given, but trust is earned. It's not given blindly. Oh, just trust in me. You don't know anything about me, but just trust me. That is the worst thing. That is the most naive, imprudent thing a person can do. You see, but living a life of integrity is not spoken, but it's seen. You can see those who are living a life of integrity and those that are trustworthy. Amen? Amen? Right, yeah. I was looking for a response, but why don't we stand together? Father, we do want to thank you, Lord, for David. What a man of integrity. What a contrast with Saul. Saul is just really a guy that we've got to look out for, because there's a lot of Sauls in our world today. A lot of those that crave power, they want to put down. They'd even like to assassinate those that threaten them. Lord, as Saul sought to do with David. And Lord, we need to be wise as serpents, gentle as doves. We need to have prudence. We need to have sanctified common sense. and walk circumspectly. It just means watch where you're walking. Watch what people are doing and make wise decisions. Follow your conscience with the Holy Spirit just indicating what's right, what's wrong, according to the Word of God. Lord, I pray that you just give us that depth of character, Lord, that we see in David. And Lord, we just thank you for our church. We thank you for the body of Christ here. Just continue to pour your Spirit out upon us. Make us the kind of people that you want us to be. Lord, we know that there's trials, there's difficulties ahead of us. But Lord, we'll always follow you. We'll always trust in you, no matter what the situation. So we give you tonight, just bless our fellowship now. In Jesus' name, amen.
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6: This is Seth Liebson for townhall.com. Massachusetts recently passed an abortion law, becoming the 10th state that allows for abortion to take place right up to the moment of birth. Let us step back to consider that the entire abortion movement and language used to justify it is shrouded in lies and code words. The word abortion itself is a euphemism designed to obscure the killing of a child. The word fetus is used to disguise the object of that procedure, to keep clear a conscience from fully considering what and who is being ended or killed. Reverend Jesse Jackson once asked, "What happens to the mind of a person and the moral fabric of a nation that accepts the abortion of a life of a baby without a pang of conscience?" He said, "It is that question, the question of our attitude, our value system, and our mindset with regard to the nature and worth of life itself, that is the central question confronting mankind. Let us pray it is not too late to ask and answer that precise question." I'm Seth Liebson.
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0: Welcome to Through the Bible. I'm Steve Schwetz, your host on this five-year journey through God's entire Word. Now, as we near the end of our study in Matthew, Dr. J. Vernon McGee still has a lot of great teaching in store for us. So get settled on the Bible bus and open your copy of God's Word to Matthew 24 as our study of the Olivet Discourse continues. And while you find your spot, Greg's here, so we're going to open our proverbial mailbag and share a few letters with you.
1: Yeah, it is proverbial because, yes, we do get letters. Like, you and I saw a couple handwritten letters sent to us the other day from Canada. That was fun. But today, we're going to do one of our favorite things, which is read letters from the United States. I call them the home team, because without the support from North America, this ministry could not reach out in 250-plus languages around the world.
0: Yeah, amen. Let me start with this first one from John. He wrote this to celebrate the completion of his first five-year trip.
1: Yay, congratulations.
0: Way to go, John. I used to listen to Through the Bible on a Christian radio station that was run by our local Christian school. Around 2000, the school changed to an all-music format. We lost many great teachers, like Dr. McGee. Then I found your app, and I officially started my ride on the Bible bus in June. I consider this recent five-year journey completed on April 2nd, 2026, and I'm primed to ride as long as the Lord has me on this earth. The past 5 years has brought tremendous growth. I used to skip the conversations and fast forward to the teaching. Oh, John.
1: Hey, John, come on.
0: What are you doing?
1: Give us your number. We'll give you a call.
0: Okay, I continue. But the Lord convicted me of missing out on the blessing and not praying for my fellow Christians. I also began to give monthly support and join the World Prayer Team. I have several friends which I am either directly mentoring or asking questions. I've invited them to this new journey with me. I can't tell you how much your program means to me. Life has been very rocky at points. I was a prodigal son. But the Lord is gracious. Blessings in the name of Jesus.
1: Wow. Great letter. Great to hear from you, John. We are just teasing. You can forward through the intros to the program. The ones where it's just Steve. But when I'm here, come on, man. Come on.
0: Fair enough. Okay. How about this one from Amy?
1: We would love to hear from Amy. And she says this. Hello. I live outside of Pittsburgh. I was so ecstatic to begin the five-year journey with you. I jumped on the Bible bus regularly a couple of years ago while I was walking at lunch. The program counseled me through a very difficult time. I had heard the program years ago and was drawn in by Pastor McGee's voice. My Nana and Pop-Pop have the same accent, and it soothed me to hear God's Word read and studied. I shared through the Bible with everyone. Pastor McGee's honesty and integrity with God's Word shine through. Most of all, his compassion in sharing his personal testimony throughout his life is what draws me deeply into the sanctuary of God's presence. His relationship with his earthly father, his marriage, and his loss of a child have touched the depths of my soul. Thank you all for being steadfast in continuing to share the program throughout the decades.
0: Such an encouragement, yeah. Amy. And, you know, one of the things that struck me, she says, the program counseled me through a very difficult time. And it wasn't like the program was specifically tailored to your unique situation.
1: Yes.
0: Instead, God's Word is our ultimate counselor. And if you're studying it and going through it month after month, Genesis to Revelation, you will get counsel from God's Word, even though it's not specifically tailored to your situation, because it's there.
1: And even though we were teasing John about not listening to the intros, seriously, apart from listening to you and me, we want you to hear these letters, because the letters from all over the world prove the point you just made.
0: Yeah.
1: Because people talk about practical situations where God's Word taught on through the Bible has changed their life.
0: Yeah, and I think it's important for us to have a perspective that there are Christians all over the world that need our prayer.
1: Yes.
0: And we get such great letters of specific people, and you can specifically pray for them and be blessed. And the blessing you will get meeting these people in heaven, I can hardly wait.
1: Yes, I know.
0: Greg, pray for us as we begin.
1: Father, you're doing great things through your Word, and we honor and praise you for that. We pray as we study now, you'll do great things in our lives. In Jesus' name, amen.
0: Here's Dr. J. Vernon McGee with our study of Matthew 24 on Through the Bible.
2: Back to the 24th of Matthew, we go today to the Olivet Discourse. And our Lord has now answered two questions. What is the sign of the end of the age? It's the great tribulation, and the thing that triggers it will be the appearance of the abomination of desolation, whatever that is. Probably the image of the Antichrist, but I'm not looking for that. hope you are not, and we're looking for the Lord from heaven. That's for the church. Now, the sign of his coming to the earth, it'd be like lightning. It'll be a public display. And the sign of the Son of Man in heaven, apparently, that Shekinah glory will hover over the earth right before he comes to the earth. Now we got down to the place here in the 32nd verse, and I'd like to turn and pick up at that point where he gives the parable of the fig tree. I'm reading now verse 32 of chapter 24. Now learn a parable of the fig tree. When its branch is yet tender and putteth forth leaves, ye know that summer is nigh. So likewise ye, when ye shall see all these things, know that it is near even at the doors. Now I cannot see how the fig tree could be anything other than the nation Israel. I think the vine and the fig tree represent this nation. There are certainly trees and a vine that grow in abundance in that land. Even after all that's happened to that land, the thing that impressed me were fig trees up north of Jerusalem and vineyards south of Jerusalem, right south of Bethlehem. Believe me, friends, they got vineyards. Not as many as Southern California or of the San Joaquin Valley in California, but it's not as big a place. It certainly is filled with vineyards, and that is the thing that identifies the land at least, and I think he's speaking of the nation that occupies that land. Now he says, when the branch is yet tender, putteth forth leaves, ye know that summer's nigh. So likewise ye, when ye shall see all these things, know that it is near, even at the doors. Now, this is the warning he gives to them. Verily I say unto you, this generation shall not pass till all these things be fulfilled. Now, this generation could refer to the race, that is, the nation Israel, or it could refer to the generation then living, one generation of what, 20 years? I think they count about that. This takes place in a much briefer time than 20 years. My feeling is it could refer to either, but I much prefer that it refers to the race, that this nation will not pass away. Haman was never able to destroy them, neither was Pharaoh, and Hitler did not succeed. And today, no dictator will be able to exterminate these people. God will see to that. Now he goes on, verse 35, to confirm it by saying, heaven and earth shall pass away, but my word shall not pass away. And he says, you can just underscore what I've said, because heaven and earth may pass away, but my words will not. And heaven and earth will pass away, and there'll be a new one. But the word of God, he's not going to change it, friends. It's going to stand throughout the eternal ages. May add to it, but he's certainly not going to change what he's given to us. Verse 36, but of that day and hour knoweth no man, no, not the angels of heaven, but my Father only. And the important thing, the day and hour, although they know they're drawing near to the period, they cannot give the day nor the hour. And I'm of the opinion, since we've had so many in our day, that try to pinpoint it, they'll have them in that day that'll try to even bring it down to the hour. And they'll know something is coming, but they'll not know at the moment it will come. Now he uses here the illustration of Noah in the past. But as the days of Noah were, so shall also the coming of the Son of Man be. He'll come in a day like the days of Noah. For as in the days that were before the flood, they were eating and drinking, marrying and giving in marriage, until the day that Noah entered into the ark, and knew not until the flood came and took them all away, so shall also the coming of the Son of Man be. Now, the days of Noah were days of gross immorality, days when every thought and imagination of man's heart was evil, and evil continually, we're told. But when our Lord says, as it was in the days of Noah, he just says that they were eating and drinking. Well, is there anything wrong with eating and drinking? I don't think so. I mean, we're told to whatever you do, whether it be to eat or drink, do to the glory of God. And we can do that today. Why is that evil? Well, these people were not doing it to the glory of God. In fact, they were eating and drinking as if God did not exist. Like the little boy that was invited out for dinner, first time in his life. Of course, it was just next door, but to him it was a highlight. And his mother practically had to chain him all that day to keep him from making a beeline to go over the fence to go next door. And finally, why, the time came and she got him ready and washed his face, and he made a beeline to get next door. It was a new experience for him. He'd never been away from home on his own. And when they sat down at the table to eat, why, he had come out of a Christian home, and this was a non-Christian home. And so he just automatically, little fella, bowed his head. And all of a sudden, he discovered nothing was happening as far as returning thanks was concerned, but they sure were passing the food. And he didn't want to miss it, and he just opened his eyes and looked. And not having any inhibitions, he said, "Don't you folk here thank God for your food?" It was embarrassing for a moment, but the lady of the house said, "No," said, "we don't." Little fella thought a moment, and he said, "You just like my dog," says, "you just start in." A lot of people today just start in, don't they? There are multitudes of people today sat down at their meal and will sit down three times a day, receive a meal that comes from the hand of God. And this year, we're told, 2.5 millions of people are going to starve to death in this world. But you and I have plenty today, and we have plenty, and the godless have plenty. Because God's not judging them today. They have plenty, and they're not thanking God. In the days of Noah, they'll be eating and drinking. Here they are right on the verge of the coming of Christ. They're living as if it's never going to take place, and there are people living like that today. And then he says they're marrying and giving in marriage. That is all right, isn't it, to be married? Well, they were acting as if God did not exist. Oh, I guess they had a church wedding, but it was very meaningless. It didn't mean a thing to them. And they did it right up to the day that Noah entered into the ark. They lived as if God did not exist. They did not believe that he was coming to this earth again. They were scorners. They ridiculed the fact that he's coming. They knew not until the flood came, took them all away. So shall also the coming of the Son of Man be. Then shall two be in the field. The one shall be taken and the other left. Two women shall be grinding at the mill. The one shall be taken and the other left. Now, somebody said to me, "Well, preacher, you finally painted yourself into a corner. You said the church and the rapture's not in the Olivet Discourse. And look, here it is. There'll be two in the field. One will be taken and the other left. Women grinding at the mill. One will be taken, the other left." I have news for you. He's still not talking about the rapture. This is not the rapture. What makes you think it's the rapture? Well, it's one taken, the other left. Isn't that rapture? Oh, no, my friend, not at all. After all, what's he talking about? As it was in the days of Noah. Well, how was it in the days of Noah? Who was taken away and who was left? They knew not until the flood came and took them all away. What? Those that perished. This is no rapture of taking the church out of the world. This is removing from the earth by judgment those that are not going to enter the kingdom. One will be taken away, the other left. Left for what? To enter into the millennial kingdom. That's the picture that we have here. It's not rapture at all. Really, I didn't paint myself into a corner after all. Now, will you notice verse 42? Watch therefore. Now, that is the important word, watch therefore. And that, I think, is a little different than the watching that the child of God is to do today, looking for the Lord to come. Today, it's a comforting hope. There's a note of fear, anxiety in that day. They'll say, "Would God it were night when it's morning." And they'll, "Would God it were morning when it's night." So that there's anxiety in that day, but today we're to wait for the Lord from heaven. Now, somebody's going to say, "But you're splitting hairs, aren't you?" Oh, no, I'm not. The word watch in the Old Testament, and I've looked it up in Hebrew, and it has about 17 different meanings. And we have only one word, but actually watching today has different meanings altogether. Let me illustrate. Now, here's a man that's going to go deer hunting. And he goes with his gang at the usual time of the year. And he goes up to that same spot. And they camp out at night, get up the next morning. And he goes up and right over the hogback on the hill at a trunk of an old tree that's down there. Why, he takes his usual place, because the deer come across there, and he sits and waits. After a while, he hears a noise in a bush. He thinks it may be a deer, and he lifts his rifle and he waits. And believe me, it better not even be a deer hunter because he's apt to shoot him. But he's watching, you see, for a deer. Now, about 2 weeks later, you meet this same man down on the street at the main street corner in your town. And you see him there. He's looking down this street, looking down that street. And you know he's waiting for somebody. And he sure is watching. You go up to him and you say, well, who are you looking for? Oh, he says, my wife. She's 45 minutes late. You see, he's watching for a deer again, but it's different deer, but he's watching in a little different way. Before, he had his deer gun. Now, he sort of wishes he had it with him again. She's 45 minutes late, but it's against the law for him to shoot her in no open season. So he doesn't have his deer gun. He's watching in a different way, you see. Now, that's two different ways. Let me mention another. Suppose a month or two after that, you go to the hospital, and you pass a room, and you see him and his wife sitting there by a bedside of a little child, and the little child has a burning fever, and the doctor says the crisis will come about midnight, and they're watching. My friend, that's a different type of watching than watching for a deer or waiting for his wife on a corner. That's with anxiety. I think it's something like that. Watch, therefore, for ye know not what hour your Lord doth come. But know this, that if the goodman of the house had known in what watch the thief would come, he would have watched and would not have suffered his house to be broken up. Therefore, be ye also ready, for in such an hour as ye know not, the Son of Man cometh. Who then is a faithful and wise servant, whom his Lord hath made ruler over his household to give them meat in due season? Now, what he's doing in the rest of the Olivet Discourse are giving parables to illustrate the attitude of folk to his coming and what'll happen when he does come. Now, I'm going to drop down to chapter 25 because we must finish this chapter today in the Olivet Discourse, and I'll just have to hit high points here, as you can see. But the attitude of some will be that, well, my Lord delays his coming, so he just goes on living carelessly. Well, God's going to judge him when he comes. In other words, in that day, and this is a great principle, we ought to live our life in the light of the fact we're to stand in the presence of Christ. And did you notice I didn't say in light of the coming of Christ? Now, I don't care whether he's coming as 100 years from today or 1,000 years. You and I are to stand in his presence. And whether you're saved or lost, you're going to stand in his presence. If you're saved, you will have to give an account of your life to see whether you receive a reward. And if you're lost, you'll stand there to be judged. So every person should live his life in light of the fact he's to stand in the presence of the Lord. Now, that's the big emphasis here in the Olivet Discourse. Therefore, it has an application to us. But the interpretation, I trust we've made clear, is not for us. Now, we come to chapter 25, and we read here this parable of the 10 virgins. Now, this is the basis of those who believe in what is known as the partial rapture, that only some will be taken out of the world. The partial rapture group made up of a lot of very fine people. When I first became pastor in Nashville, Tennessee, there was a wonderful Bible class there. And they supported me in getting Bible conferences into Nashville. And they had been taught from the beginning by a teacher who believed in the partial rapture. And very candidly, I feel the partial rapture ministers to spiritual snobbery. That is, I never met one of that group that didn't think he's with the 5 wise virgins. I never met a foolish virgin in all my life. They're all wise, that crowd. And as I talked with them and worked with them, I had a feeling that they were not sure that I was one of them. I'm sure that they could have classified me as one of the foolish ones. But it does lead to spiritual snobbery. Now, thank God, when the rapture takes place, every believer's going out. And we're all going out, nobody on the basis of merit. We're all leaving because of the grace of God. He saves us by grace. He keeps us by grace. He'll take us out of this world by grace. And when we've been there 10 million years, we'll be there by the grace of God, my friend. So that the 10 virgins do not refer to the church. It refers to the nation Israel. My friend, if you just let our Lord talk to these men who were his apostles with this background, they raised several questions. Let him answer them and don't make him talk to you about something altogether different. You're interrupting him, as it were. Let him say what he wants to say to those to whom he wants to say it, and let us just listen, and the application is for us, but not the interpretation. Let's notice now. Then shall the kingdom of heaven be likened unto 10 virgins, which took their lamps and went forth to meet the bridegroom. Now, the Peshitta, which is not even a manuscript, it's what's known as an unshul, not a good one. The thing about it that makes it good, it's in the Syriac of that day, is that it certainly reveals the customs of the day. And I would not recommend it at all, but I would say that it reveals the customs of the day. Now, in that translation, they meet the bridegroom and the bride, so that he's coming from the marriage to the marriage supper. Now, those of you that were with me in Revelation know that I made the statement, tried to sustain it from Revelation, that the marriage takes place in heaven, the marriage supper takes place on this earth. And I'd like to refer you to a statement in the Gospel of Luke that I'm sure illustrates this in Luke, the 12th chapter, verse 35. Here, again, he's giving warnings and parables, and he says, let your loins be girded about and your lights burning, and ye yourselves like unto men that wait for their Lord when he will return from the wedding, that when he cometh and knocketh, they may open unto him immediately. Now, you see, the wedding has taken place. The bride is with him. And, of course, if he's coming from the wedding here in the Gospel of Luke, the bride's with him. No man ever went on a honeymoon by himself. If he did, it wasn't a honeymoon. And so here, it's the bridegroom that's bringing the bride with him. And they're waiting on earth for him to come. You see, while the great tribulation is going on the earth, why, he's yonder in heaven with the church. And he's coming now with the church. And we find, and five of them were wise, five were foolish. This is the attitude toward his coming now to the earth. They that were foolish took their lamps, took no oil with them, but the wise took oil in their vessels with their lamps. Now, I believe that the oil is the Spirit of God. And I think, again, in that day, as it was in his day, there'll be a lot of phonies. He called them hypocrites. They'll have a lamp, but no oil. While the bridegroom tarried, they all slumbered and slept. And at midnight, there was a cry made, behold, the bridegroom cometh, go ye out to meet him. Then all those virgins arose, trimmed their lamps. They all slept, but some were genuine, you see. Some had oil. The others did not have the Holy Spirit. Now, I believe that that is the interpretation of this. And he concludes it by saying, verse 13, watch therefore, for ye know neither the day nor the hour wherein the Son of Man cometh. And it's the day nor the hour now, you see, not the year or the century. The day and the hour. And the attitude during this period is to watch. That is the important thing for them to do. Now he has another parable, verse 14, the kingdom of heaven is as a man traveling into a far country, called his own servants, delivered unto them his goods. One he gave 5 talents, 2 talents, 1 talent. Every man, according to his several ability, straightway took his journey. Now the key to this, of course, and it's for that day, I think the pounds that he gives in the Gospel of Luke is more applicable to us today. But there's a great principle in both of them, of course. He's judging every man according to his ability. And he's to use the talents. Now, the talent is not a talent. It may be that God has given you a wonderful open door. And candidly, friends, you don't know how many times I have to go to the Lord and tell him that I want to use it. Whether I'm 1 talent, 2 talent, I don't know which it is. But whatever it is, I sure want to use it right. I don't want to put it in a napkin. I don't want to sit on the sideline. I don't want to bury my talent. There's a great principle here in light of the fact you're going to stand in his presence and have to give an account. Now, I'll have to leave off there today. I did not quite finish even today. This one.

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7: I was lucky. 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

in our new series, what it means to be Ohana, what it means to be family. And as we talk about our Heavenly Father, the obvious thing that we think about is that as a father, we are his family. And so today you're going to see the blessings that come as a result of being part of God's family. And we have a saying that the family is a church and the church is a family when Jesus is at the very, very center. And so, remember last week we did grace and peace to you. Can we say it together? Grace and peace to you. Pick someone, okay? Grace and peace to you from God our Father and the Lord Jesus Christ.

0: So we are bringing, expressing the grace and peace of the love of God, of the gospel of Christ, into our families. And in Ephesians today, we are going to see that as families we are set apart for God, but today you're going to learn about what God has done for us to make us family. He's not going to tell us what to do. He's just going to tell us what he has done, because he wants us to receive, he wants us to understand the high, high privilege of being in his family. And when I was a teenager, I learned to do something in writing in my Bible, and I hope that some of you that have brought your Bibles would do this, and that in the first covering of your Bible, you'll write these words, in Christ, can we say that? I am. And then we fill in after that. And today we're going to fill in seven different things of who we are in Christ. Because when the Lord Jesus comes and brings us into God's family, we have a whole new identity. And the understanding of what that means is the first step of learning to grow as a Christian. So I've kind of done it of seven lays, and you have to kind of view these as one giant lay all intertwined into seven different parts, okay? But however you want to see it, because what we're doing in this section is just one sentence, but we've divided it up in English because it's pretty hard to... It's kind of like holding your breath as you go through the H3 tunnel. I mean, it's pretty... Okay, so there's all these incredible richness, and what happens is it starts... And you have this crack as Paul gets us looking at the blessings that come from being in a family of our Heavenly Father. And then that crack widens and it widens and it grows and it grows and it grows and it grows and it grows. And we end up, and he's still not finished. Because he's talking about the amazing blessings of what we have in Jesus Christ. Okay? Ephesians chapter 1, beginning at verse 3. Praise be to the God and Father of our Lord Jesus Christ, who has blessed us in the heavenly realms with every spiritual blessing in Christ. For he chose us in him. Who's the him? Who's the him? Christ. Before the creation of the world, to be holy and blameless in his sight. In love, he predestined us to be adopted as his sons through Jesus Christ, in accordance with his good pleasure and will, to the praise of his glorious grace, which he has freely given us in the one he loves. In him, who's the him? Christ. We have redemption through his blood. Whose blood? Jesus' blood. The forgiveness of sins, in accordance with the riches of God's grace that he lavished on us with all wisdom and understanding. And he made known to us the mystery of his will, according to his good pleasure, which he purposed in Christ to be put into effect when the times will have reached their fulfillment, to bring all things in heaven and on earth together under one head, even Christ. In him, who's the him? We were also chosen, having been predestined according to the plan of him who works out everything in conformity with the purpose of his will, in order that we who were the first to hope in Christ might be for the praise of his glory. And you also were included in Christ when you heard the word of truth, the gospel of your salvation. Having believed, you were marked in him, who's the him? With a seal, the promised Holy Spirit, who is a deposit guaranteeing our inheritance until the redemption of those who are God's possession, to the praise of his glory. Then you take your big breath. Okay, we're going to go back through this. The three words, in Christ. Sorry, that's two words. I can't count yet. In Christ. Can we try it? Say it together. In Christ. Then add two more. I am. Okay? And we're going to look at the seven things that we have. There's a lot more in there if you want to break it down more, that we have in Christ. Let's read verse 3 together. Praise be to the God and Father of our Lord Jesus Christ. Read it with me. Who has blessed us in the heavenly realms with every spiritual blessing. Now, actually, the first word should be, blessed be the God. Put it back to the other one. Blessed be the God and Father. It's the same word. You have blessing, blessing, blessing. We give blessing to God because He has blessed us where? In the heavenly realms. So this is with what kind of blessing? Spiritual blessing. Paul doesn't start with material blessing. Okay? I pray, Lord, that you'll fix my car. I pray, Lord, that you'll just multiply, you know, the money that I put in the offering plate. I pray, Lord, that you will, you know, provide the next job for me. I pray, Father, for the physical healing of my body. He doesn't deal with any of the material blessings. He starts with the physical blessings, because once he starts with them, he doesn't have any room for the material blessings. They're so much greater and so much grander. And so the Lord wants us to understand, we get hung up on the material stuff. And there's nothing wrong with material stuff. But God wants to fix us as spiritual people to understand our spiritual blessings first. And then he'll put the material stuff in its place. So there's all kinds of blessings we give to God because he's given to us, and he wants us to understand these spiritual blessings that are all found in who? In Christ, okay? All in Christ. And if you don't know the Lord Jesus today, if you've come here, you don't know Christ, this is what it means to be a Christian. It means that Christ becomes our life. And when Christ becomes our life, the Bible calls that in Christ. A lot of us sign our names, you know, in Christ, Jonathan Steeper, it's my name, okay? Because that's my identity. So I'm going to have Pastor Kendall, he's going to help me out here. Come on up, Kendall. And so the first lay is, this is what God has done for us. Just like a lay, you receive it. You receive the love of God. You receive the grace of God in your life. Someone else has made it and they're giving you aloha. So Kendall, we want to bless you because in Christ, you are chosen to be holy.
1: Amen.
0: Okay?
1: Thank you.
0: Chosen to be holy. You want to write this down. In Christ, I am chosen to be holy. These are the heavenly blessings that God has for us. In verse 4, for he chose us in him, who's the him? Before the creation of the world. Now how can God have chosen you and me before the creation of the world in Christ? Well, Christ was there before the creation of the world. Everything that was made through him. And in fact, in the heart of his creation was your life and my life, because God made us specific in his image to know him and to be loved by him. But it says very clearly, it says, we were chosen before the creation of the world to be holy and blameless in his sight. Now, I don't know what awareness of sin you have in your life, but not many of us feel like we are holy and blameless. No spot, no wrinkle, nothing evil, nothing of the flesh. But you have been chosen by God from the very beginning, before time, in order to be like him in holiness and to be blameless. How can that happen? It says in Hebrews chapter 9, where it talks about the blood of Christ was without blemish. When Jesus died on the cross, he was the sinless, perfect Son of God. He was the perfect Lamb of God. When a Jew brought a sacrifice to the temple, the lamb had to be without any blemish. It had to be absolutely perfect, or they would reject it. And because his blood was holy and without blemish, we now are covered with his blood, and we become holy and without blemish. Do you get it? When God looks at you, he looks at you and he looks at me through his Son Jesus. And Jesus is holy and without blemish. And now, if we are in Christ, we also are holy and without blemish in his sight. We still struggle with all the sin, still need that covering of the blood, but in his sight, we are holy and without blemish in his sight. Praise God for this first one, okay? In Christ, I am holy and without blemish. Amen. Hey, Kendall. Thank you. In Christ, Kendall, you are predestined in love. You are predestined in love to be adopted as Christ's child. What an amazing privilege. Okay, that's true for all of us. In Christ, I am predestined in love. Now, what's really neat about this long sentence that we've broken up into different sections, there's all these connections. And these connections go from what was said to the next thing. And it says, you were chosen in him before the foundation of the world to be holy and blameless in his sight in love. So you can tie the in love of God's choosing us before the foundation of the world. But then that in love is also tied into in love, he predestined you to be adopted as his children, as his sons, as his daughters. And all this is in Christ. You know, we talk about being family because it's right here. It's right here. We have a Heavenly Father. He has adopted us into his family. That is his predestined plan of love when he made you and he made me. You know, so many of us, we thank God for our children, the children of the church. And as parents, as soon as you know you have a baby coming, what's your heart and your desire for your child? Your heart and your desire for your child is that you will have a warm relationship, that love will be poured out. You want your child to be everything that you pray for them and long for them to be, in knowledge and in wisdom and in grace and in friends and all that good stuff. Well, God has done this in a massive way. See, in Christ, in his love, he has made plans for you and determined. We talk about free choice as being a key part of who we are in responding to God's love. I mean, God can give you a lay in his love and you say, I don't want it. You have that choice, right? We all have free choice. When it talks about predestination, it includes that God has free choice as well. We're made in his image. And that he has chosen from the very beginning for each one of us his desire for us to be like Christ and to be a part of his family. Now, you can choose to run away. You can choose to say no. You can choose to just close off your eyes and your heart to the Lord. But that's not God's choice. And so this is who we are in Christ. We are predestined in love. And every plan that God has for you is planned in his love for you to grow in the depth in Christ with his family. I'm just going to read it again. In verse 5, it says, "And he predestined us to be adopted as his sons through Jesus Christ in accordance with his good pleasure." Isn't that lovely? His good pleasure and his will, to the praise of his glorious grace. We're going to come back to that. "Which he has freely given us in the one he loves." Who's the one he loves? Jesus. So in love, he's predestined us. And he's done all this, brought us into being sons and daughters of his family. And we've been adopted according to his good pleasure and his will. And he's freely given us in Jesus, who is deeply loved by the Father. The whole thing, beginning and end, is just saturated. God's desires for your life, beginning of time to the very end of eternity, is saturated in his love. We are predestined in love. Okay, Kendall, next one. Kendall, in Christ, can we say in Christ together? In Christ, you are redeemed through his blood. Okay? So you can write this. And sometimes in the in Christ, I write, in Christ, Jonathan is redeemed. Because we need to remind ourselves, we need to remember. Okay? We are redeemed through his blood. Verse 7. Here we go. In him, who's the him? Christ. We have redemption through his blood. Redemption is when a slave who has either been sold into slavery or got his debt so high that he became a slave in order to pay them off. This slave is then bought and purchased and delivered out of slavery and given freedom. And the picture is also one of the Hebrews, the Israelites, when they were in Egypt. They were slaves under Pharaoh. And then remember, they took the blood of the lamb, put it on the doorpost, and God brought them out of Egypt and gave them freedom. They were redeemed through Christ's blood. And that Paschal lamb in Exodus pointed to the cross and the perfect blood of Christ that would redeem all mankind. So it's in Christ that now we are redeemed through his blood. Remember, his blood is perfect. His blood's without blemish. There is no redemption out of slavery other than through the blood of Christ. And Satan will try to promise you freedom and promise you ways out of the pain of your life. But freedom comes through the blood of the Lord Jesus Christ. And so we have here, this redemption brings with it forgiveness. Forgiveness that is poured out over our lives. In him we have redemption through his blood, the forgiveness of sins in accordance. Now, Laura shared in her testimony about how she learned to forgive. And we often think, oh God, I've got so many sins. Do you have enough grace to forgive me? Can the blood of Jesus cover all of my sin? All the sins of my past? All the sins that have been done to me? All the sins that I have done? All of the sins of my family I'm connected to? All the sins of my church family I'm connected to? All the sins of our state and of our nation? All the sins in the Middle East and in Afghanistan? Lord, is there enough forgiveness to cover it? And we see in this just the extent when Paul starts thinking about forgiveness, he just doesn't want to say, hey, there's just a little bit of forgiveness. Because remember we learned last week, where sin abounds, grace of God super abounds. You're going to see that again right now. Okay? So he says that there has been forgiveness in accordance with the riches of God. How rich is God? He's really rich. When it comes to forgiveness and grace, you are not going to exhaust his bank account because it's rooted in the eternal blood of his son Jesus. Okay? So don't think, I was talking to my friend Pastor Will, don't think there's just this little cup of forgiveness that you have and you got to spread that out through your life and, oh, here's a drop of forgiveness and a drop of forgiveness and, oh no, it's going to run out. Uh-uh. You've got oceans and oceans and oceans of forgiveness that you can immerse your life in. It's according to the riches of his grace that he has. But then it goes beyond that. It says not only riches of grace, it says he has lavished it upon you. That his forgiveness, he hasn't just given you a little bit. He's got a lot in the bank. He has poured it out on you. In fact, he's drowning you in his forgiveness. There is so much. So this overwhelming love and grace of God that is poured out in forgiveness. So when you face your victimization, when you face the insults and the injuries you have handled, or when you face your own sin in the context of that, God is waiting and ready and available to cover you and me and this church with the blood of Jesus. Satan's the accuser saying, you're bad, you're never going to be forgiven. But there is more blood available, and it is according to his riches of his grace and lavishly. And the word here, lavishly, has this excess of you can't contain it. You can't hold it. You can't begin. All you got to do is let it pour over you. But then it gets even more because that's not enough of an understanding of God's forgiveness for you. Okay, go back again, Ephesians. Follow in your Bibles because there's so much in here that will help you. In him we have redemption through his blood, the forgiveness of sins, in accordance with the riches of God's grace, that he lavished on us two more things. With all wisdom. Now what does wisdom have to do with forgiveness? I'll tell you this. It is always wise to forgive. Always wise to forgive. And we think we hold on and that somehow we have some reason or excuse to not forgive. But the wisdom with which God made the world and made us as a foundation, it is his wisdom that pours out forgiveness. Because where forgiveness is poured out, Satan has nothing he can do. Nothing he can counter with. If you're struggling with forgiving someone today, it is always wise. Can we say always?
1: Always.
0: It is always wise. And I'll say it's always smart. It's always good. It's always fruitful to forgive. Okay? And that's the wisdom of God that he has shared with us in the redemption through the blood of Christ. But there's one more. You see, forgiveness is not only freely available, it's not only according to the riches of his grace, not only lavished upon us, it's not only with his wisdom as we exercise it, but it says with understanding. I do a lot of counseling, and a lot of people, when they're offended and hurt, they want to know the extent of what's been done to them, what's been done wrong. Very painful. Because we often don't really grasp the depth of our sin or of someone else's sin. Praise God for that. But he sees it all. And he knows it all. And in knowing it all, he still forgives. And he still exercises wisdom. And he still lavishes upon us according to the riches of his grace. Oh, don't underestimate the power that Jesus has placed around your neck of forgiveness and of the gift that he gives to his children of not only being forgiven in Christ, I am forgiven, but of being able to forgive. In Christ, I am able to forgive according to the riches of his grace, lavishly over and over, with wisdom that's endless, and with whatever understanding I have. There's redemption through his blood. Ready, Kendall? Okay, so in Christ. Can we say in Christ?
2: In Christ.
0: In Christ, we are united. In Christ, we are united together with him and with each other.
2: Amen.
0: Bless you, Kendall. Okay. Verse 10 of Ephesians chapter 1. It says, in verse 9, he has made known to us the mystery. A mystery is something that was unknown and then now understood, of his will, according to his good pleasure, there we see it again, which he purposed in Christ. And this mystery that's been revealed is to put into effect when the times will have reached their fulfillment. That's the kairos time, the chosen time of God's acting, to bring all things in heaven and on earth together under one head, even Christ. I'd be happy just to have, you know, some families, the husband and the wife, brought together in Christ. And the children come in and brought together in Christ. And then the community and the neighborhood brought together in Christ, right? And then the different ethnic groups brought together in Christ. And then the different political persuasions brought together in Christ. And then the different nations and the different, all brought together in Christ. Well, here it says, all things in heaven and on earth will be brought together in Christ. Whatever divisions you see, whatever consequences of sin that divide and chop up, there will be a time when the Lord Jesus brings it all together. All things in heaven will be under him. All things on earth will be under him. There will be unity in his name.
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10: God gives the gifts to be ministered and exercised in the spirit of humility and gratitude before God, giving of ourselves to the whole body of Christ, that the whole body is strengthened because you are exercising the particular personal spiritual gift that God has given to you.
11: Have you ever heard of someone described as gifted? The message you'll hear today on In Touch, the teaching ministry of Dr. Charles Stanley, reminds us that all believers in Jesus can be accurately described that way. If you aren't sure what spiritually gifted means, stay with us for more on how the people of God are empowered to serve. Dr. Stanley's series continues.
10: If you'll turn to 1 Corinthians chapter 12, and we're continuing our series on the church, And the last message was on God's gifts to the church, to his body, and then now God's gifts to, or rather in the fellowship, to the individuals who make up the body of Christ. And I want us to begin reading in verse 1 of chapter 12 and read through verse 7. He says, "Now concerning spiritual gifts, brethren, I do not want you to be unaware, or I don't want you to be ignorant. Therefore, it is our responsibility to understand what the Bible teaches about spiritual gifts. You know that when you were pagans, you were led away or led astray to the dumb idols, however you were led. Therefore, I make known to you that no one speaking by the Spirit of God says Jesus is accursed, and no one can say Jesus is Lord except by the Holy Spirit." Now watch these next three verses. "Now there are varieties of gifts, but the same Spirit. There are varieties of ministries, but the same Lord. And there are varieties of effects, but the same God, who works all things in all persons. But to each one is given the manifestation of the Spirit for the common good." As we have discussed of the spiritual gifts that God has given to the church, as we saw in Ephesians chapter 4, that he's given to the church apostles, he's given to the church prophets, evangelists, and pastor teachers. Some of those were temporary gifts, and some of them were permanent gifts, the evangelists and the pastors and teachers. But likewise has he given to every part of the body a spiritual gift. And so what I want us to look at now is the gifts that God has given to each member of the body. There is a difference between having a natural talent and having a spiritual gift. Everybody, to some degree, has natural talents. That is what we are born with as a result of what God sees fit to place in your life at your physical birth. You have certain capacities. You are more capable than others in some areas. For example, here's a person who is talented in the area of art, talented in the area of music. Here's a man who has a mind. He knows how to make money. There are all kinds of human talents that relate to our capacity given at birth that also God equips us with to carry out the vocation that he has for us, for example, or to relate to other people. But a spiritual gift is a gift by God given at our second birth, at the new birth, whereby he equips us in order to serve him. Now, a Christian is going to utilize that spiritual gift in every facet of his or her life. Every single area of their life is going to be affected by the exercise of that spiritual gift. Now, one of the things that happens in the body of Christ is that oftentimes, unbeknowing to people and unbeknowing to a person who doesn't even understand what the spiritual gift is, they serve God in human talent. And I want to tell you something. You can spot, if you know what spiritual gifts are, and you know how to distinguish between them, and you know the difference in a spiritual gift and a talent, you can spot somebody who's singing, preaching, speaking, teaching, whatever they may be doing, who's doing it out of human talent, and somebody who's doing it out of the gift of God. Now, what is God's primary purpose for giving to you the day you are born again a spiritual gift? Let me tell you what it is not. It is not to make you feel good. When you talk about, when you hear people talk about, well, I'll tell you, I want this gift and I want that gift, because when you have this gift, man, you just feel great. You float, you just act like you're floating on cloud nine. Everything is just super great. You're just floating to the Christian life. I want to tell you something. There's not one verse of scripture in this book that says the purpose for spiritual gifts is to make you feel good. God gives the gifts to be ministered and exercised in the spirit of humility and gratitude before God, giving of ourselves to the whole body of Christ, that the whole body is strengthened because you are exercising the particular personal spiritual gift that God has given to you. Now, when you look at this and you think about that, I want you to look over in Romans chapter 12 for just a moment. Romans chapter 12, beginning in verse 4. "For just as we have many members in one body," speaking of the whole body of Christ, like you have a physical body, hands, eyes, ears, nose, and so forth, he says, "and all the members do not have the same function. Your toe does not see, nor does your eye wiggle like your toe. Your hand cannot see, nor can your foot hear. Each member of the body has its own specific function. Each part of the body has its work to do." So he says, Since we have gifts that differ according to the grace given to each of us, that is, the gift that God has given to you is a gift of God's grace given to you to execute in the body for the good of the whole fellowship. He says now, he says, we should exercise them accordingly. If prophecy, according to the proportion of his faith. If service, in his serving. He who teaches, in his teaching. He who exhorts, in his exhortation. He who gives with liberality. He who leads with diligence or organizes. He who shows mercy with cheerfulness. Now, let's take those gifts and let me show you something. Let's say, for example, that we were over at your house and you'd invited us all to dinner. And there were eight people there. And one of those persons made a mistake. And everybody else at that table has a different motivational gift. So let's say, for example, that I get ready to get up and I knock over a glass of iced tea on your beautiful, newly installed white carpet. All right. So how would these seven people with seven spiritual gifts react? The person with prophecy would either say or think, "Don't you know better than that?" The person with the gift of service would get up and run for the towel in order to wipe it up. The person with the gift of teaching would say, "Well, now, let's see. The next time, more than likely, this would be a good way," and so they would give you a little instruction. The person who is an exhorter would say, would begin to exhort you, "Well, now, listen, you don't need to worry about that," because, and then they would go about that. The person who gives says, "Who cares about the glass? You can always buy another glass." The person who organizes, the person who has the gift of organization would stand up and say, "Look, you go get the towel, you get the mop, the rest of you go ahead and eat, just keep passing the food." And then the person with the gift of mercy would say, "Oh, bless your heart, I'm so sorry you did that." Now, every single person would feel something differently. And you see, the truth is that all of us are motivated by a different motivational gift. And I have learned that, friend, if you want a person to do their best to reach their potential, you find out what their ultimate motivational gift is, and then you give them a responsibility that fits that motivational gift. And you can take a family, any organization, a church, a committee. Listen, I've discovered the best way in the world to get a super fantastic, productive, fruitful committee is to choose those men or women by their spiritual gift, put them together, and friend, you'll watch them operate. And what happens is, when you and I begin to discover our spiritual gift and we get in a position to exercise that, something happens to us. So when we talk about the motivational gifts, here they are in chapter 12. Now, go back to 1 Corinthians, if you will, for a moment, and look, if you will, in chapter 12 again. And you'll notice he says, beginning in verse 7, he talks about manifestations of the Spirit. Now, here are the manifestations, he says. He says, "For to one is given the word of wisdom through the Spirit, to another the word of knowledge according to the same Spirit, to another faith with the same Spirit," that is, faith for that given moment, "to another gifts of healing." Now, let me just say something about healing. All kinds of things being taught and preached about healing. In the New Testament, whenever he talks about gifts and healing, he's always talking about plural gifts. Nowhere does it say that God has ever given to any man the gift to heal everybody. Every single act of healing is a specific personal gift for that moment and on that occasion for that particular person. God does give gifts of healing. He probably gives more gifts of healing today to people than he did in the first century. But his purpose for doing so is that it is an act of grace, of goodness on his part, an act of love here. And we'll see two people have the same disease. One is healed, the other is not, prayed for by the same person, and there is no human explanation for it. Because God, by his grace, chooses to give a gift of healing here, and over here he does not. Now, the fellow who comes by and says, "You had faith and you didn't," I want to tell you something, my friend. That is dangerous, it is unkind and unscriptural, and there is no proof by telling anybody the reason God didn't heal you is because you didn't have enough faith. That is unscriptural, and I believe it is unfair to put on the body of Christ that kind of judgment, which is unfair and unscriptural. Move on down, if you will, to verse 10, "To another, the effecting of miracles, to another, prophecy, to another, the distinguishing of spirits, to another, various kinds of tongues, to another, the interpretation of tongues." We're not saying there's no such thing as tongues. In the New Testament, they were foreign languages. But I will say this. Whatever manifestation of the gift that God has given to you, every single one of us has the responsibility of the manifestation of that gift being exercised according to the principles of the Word of God. Otherwise, what you have in the body of Christ is confusion, frustration. So when he talks about the manifestations, or if you'll notice in the latter part of this chapter, look, if you will, in verse 27. Now you are Christ's body, individually members of it. God is appointed in the church, first apostles, second prophets, and third teachers. Miracles, then gifts of healing, helps, administrations, various kinds of tongues. Then he says, all are not apostles, are they? All are not prophets, are they? All are not teachers, are they? All are not workers of miracles, are they? All do not have gifts of healing, do they? All do not speak with tongues, do they? All do not interpret, do they? But earnestly desire the greater gifts. That is, you say, well, what is the greatest of all the gifts from God's point of view? And I'm going to show you that in just a moment. Because, you see, there is a variety in the fellowship. Variety of gifts, variety of ministries, and variety of ministrations or manifestations because we're not all alike. We don't have the same needs, and therefore it is diversity of gifts to make up the unity of the body. Here is one who is hurting. Here is a person who has the gift of mercy, the gift of service, cannot do enough for them, willing to spend time at their home, taking care of their home, taking care of their children while they're sick. They do that in a sense of motivation. They get a great sense of contentment and joy and fulfillment out of it. You take someone else who has another gift, who may not feel that way at all. It does not mean that one person is any more or less spiritual than another. There's not one verse of scripture in this Bible that says one gift makes one man or woman more spiritual than the other. The man, for example, has the gift of prophecy or telling forth the truth of God's word isn't any more spiritual than the person who has the gift of service to whom God has called to do what the world may seem as a very mundane responsibility. But in God's eyes, wherever I may be exercising my spiritual gift, as lowly as the world may look upon it, if I'm exercising my spiritual gift in the sense of gratitude and devotion to Jesus Christ as unto God, brother, I'm sitting on the top of the totem pole from God's point of view because I am doing what he says in the way he says do it according to the principles of scripture, and therefore I'm living in obedience. Therefore, no gift is more spiritual than the other. No person is more spiritual than the other because they have certain gifts. Now, I don't want to be critical for anything in the world, but I do want to say this. There are certain gifts that some people parade around as if, brother, if you've not had this one, you have something missing. I want to tell you, you show me one verse in this book to prove that. One verse. And if you cannot what you cannot, then you have no reason and no right, my friend, to project upon the whole body of Christ that they ought to be seeking any one of the spiritual gifts. Because he says, for example, in chapter 14 in 1 Corinthians, look at that for a moment. He says, pursue love, yet desire earnestly spiritual gifts, but especially that you may prophesy. Listen, he says of all the gifts, if you're going to pursue any, if you want to pursue any, he says, pursue love, yet desire earnestly spiritual gifts, but especially that you may prophesy. And what he's speaking of here is telling the truth in a form and a fashion that it can be understood. Look in verse 2. For one who speaks in a tongue does not speak to men, but to God. For no one understands, but in his spirit he speaks mysteries. But to one who prophesies, speaks to men for edification, building up the body, and exhortation and consolation. So if somebody says, well, if I were going to seek a gift, what would I seek? Tongues, healing, miracles? No. According to this book, and this is the only book we have to go by, according to this book, you should seek to be able to speak forth the truth clearly, in a form and fashion that those who are listening can understand the spiritual principles that God has taught you. He's worked into your life, and you'll show them how to work them into their life. That is the gift you ought to pursue. If God wants to manifest something else in your life, that is his business. But he says here, we are to pursue what? The gift of prophecy, speaking forth the word of God. Now, what are the results? What are the results when you and I discover our gift and then begin to exercise that? First of all, in my family. That's where it must start. Then on my vocation or in my social relationships, but with everybody. All right, what are those results? First of all, once you discover your gift, you're going to gain a sense of confidence in serving the Lord like you've never had before. because you're going to think, well, Lord, you've given me the gift of service, and I know that's my gift, and therefore my desire to serve is from you. And if you have given me the gift of service, then you are responsible for showing me how to serve those who are about me. So you're going to gain a confidence in expressing what God has already poured into your life. Secondly, there's going to be a deeper sense of commitment in your service to the Lord, because you see, the more confident you are in doing what God requires of you and calls you, the more committed you're going to be to it, because commitment and confidence go together. A deeper sense of commitment to doing that. The man with the gift of service, the woman with the gift of service, they want to serve others. There's a sense of fulfillment, a sense of contentment. When you exercise your motivational gift, you gain in contentment and satisfaction with a job well done, whatever he may require of you. Then comes something that I believe is so very, very important in the whole body of Christ, because we are different. Hundreds of different types of personality, thousands of them more than likely. When you begin to understand your spiritual gift, then you begin to understand the spiritual gifts of others. You begin to understand why people respond to you the way they do. Here's a person with a gift of mercy. They can't take a lot of hurt oftentimes. Here's a person with a gift of prophecy. Say anything you want. It just goes right on by. Rhinoceros skin can't feel a thing. Here's a person with a gift of giving, and they see you just spending money left and right, and something, a little red flag goes up. Mm-mm. Now, sometimes the person with the gift of giving may appear to be stingy and tight. They're not stingy and tight. God has given them a gift to make them very perceptive about what to do with their money and how it's to be used, and they want to be very, very sure it is utilized to the maximum of its potential. That's God's way of putting people in the fellowship to be sure we are all good stewards. So that's why God has put all different types of people in the body. And what happens sometimes, here's somebody with the gift of organization, you've got the gift of service. What they want to do is tell you how to serve the Lord. Now, you don't particularly like that. What they're doing is exercising their gift. And so what happens is sometimes we get some heat when there's a little friction there. And here are two people who are exercising their gift. Neither understands what the other's gift is. Both have gotten in each other's hair a little bit. And the problem is here are two people who are genuinely and honestly trying to serve the Lord. And they just had a head-on collision in their sincere desire to obey God. One of the things you'll discover is you'll discover why people act the way they do. Then you'll be able to do what? You'll be able to begin to be receptive and accept people more just like they are. You know why Jesus was never upset by anybody? The Bible says in John chapter 2, he knew all men. He knew what motivated them. He knew why they responded, why they acted the way they do. So you see, if you understand why people respond and act the way they do, then you're not going to get upset. You're going to say, well, you know, I understand. And we begin to accept each other on the basis of loving understanding. Friend, the Spirit of God just pours out his power in that fellowship. Then, of course, there is effectiveness. When you are exercising in your ministry, whatever God calls you to do, on the basis of your spiritual gift and not your talent, you are automatically going to be far more effective in what you do. You understand your gift. You know what the weaknesses of the gift are. You know how the gift is misunderstood, so you are careful in certain areas not to be misunderstood. And so you're going to become more effective in your service. If all the members of the fellowship know what their gift is, know their weaknesses and their strong points, how they respond and how they act when they get out of fellowship with the Lord, and we begin to focus in on that and begin to serve the Lord on that basis, think about how much more effective all of us would be in the area of serving our Lord. Then the last one, I believe, is joy. Listen, when you're doing what you ought to be doing, motivated by love and devotion to Jesus Christ, understanding the people around you, pouring out your life, the joy is the result. You see, the joy is the result. It is the contentment, the fulfillment, that inner sense of deep, abiding joy that God gives you, because you are functioning in God's big body the very way he equipped you and called you to function. And whenever we are being obedient to God in the way he's called us, there's going to be a tremendous sense of joy. So what you want to do is to discover that gift, exercise that gift in the body of Christ. And when you and I are doing that, every single one of us are blessed in return. What would happen to the whole body of Christ if the people of God simply began to obey him, equipped with their spiritual gift in their relationship to each other? I believe that would ignite a great spiritual awakening. The unbelieving world would be so absolutely shocked by our love and devotion for them, our acceptance of them just the way they are. They would be filling up the churches saying, tell me what this is you've discovered. I want who you have.
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10: There are multitudes of miracles going on today. 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He gives the gifts within the fellowship today to build up. 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He's going to focus his attention upon the Lord Jesus Christ, who is the giver of gifts, who is the worker of miracles. He's going to focus his attention upon the Lord and not upon man.
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5: Many churches are simply afraid to talk about spiritual warfare, but the battle over souls is being raged in the heavenlies. 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
6: 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In today's lesson, Pastor Brian continues his message from Mark chapter 5, where we see the ways in which Jesus Christ holds power over all the realms, physical and spiritual. 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And while you're there, look for Pastor Brian's book, Unlimited Grace. Dr. Chapel reminds us of the power and mercy of God's grace that motivates and inspires us to serve our Heavenly Father. 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
5: You know, every church age has its particular challenges. The Reformation, it was all about what saves you, your works or Christ's work. We recognize that there was a time that the Christians so dealt with is if you affirm faith in me, you die, or your family's left destitute, and courage will be required.

0: Requires such as you never imagine to claim the name of Jesus Christ. And in our age, it's the sexual challenges. So that, as others have said, we're the new moral outlaws by saying, I believe what the Bible says. And it's so difficult that we have a common mistake, often even in the church, because it's fed by news and philosophies and college classrooms and entertainment world. That if you're struggling with something that you did not choose, you're not guilty. It's okay. As long as it was not your choice, that lifestyle, that decision, the way you live, well, it wasn't your choice. So it's okay. And we, with polite boldness, have to say, humbly, with the scriptures, how far are you willing to take that? If you did not choose it, it's okay. So if your child hits and lies, you didn't teach him that. There was something about what the psalmist said, in sin did my mother conceive me. This is my fallen nature. Do you say, well, hey, it's just your fallen nature, so go ahead and lie. Hurt other people. It wasn't your choice, so it's okay. What about the priest or the pastor who says, I lust for children. I don't even want to. But you know, I was just born this way. I was just made this way. Is it okay with you? If we deal with the abuser who says, it was just the way I was raised. I don't know any other way. Not my fault. It's what my dad did to me. Do we say, it's okay, you didn't choose it? That tortuous childhood in which you were, you didn't choose it, so it's okay. No, we are believers. And what we believe is what the Holy Spirit is revealing to every single one of us is a broken, fallen nature. Not to make us feel guilty, but to say, there is hope for you. Greater is he that's in you than he that's in the world. So we repent of our struggles and we seek Christ for strength, the one who promises us that he will give us gospel hope and gospel power, that we don't just say we're sorry, we say there is hope for the future. Tomorrow does not have to be like yesterday. I can be changed, I can be renewed, and so I repent of what is not right in me. And by the way, that is every single one of us who have things that are not right in us, that we did not choose, and we still say, God, forgive me, and God, change me. By the power that is in your Son, Jesus Christ, indwelling me by the Spirit, so change me. Just one more word on this. I mean, we have a parents' conference later this week, and because of some dynamics in my extended family, Kathy and I were talking just to ourselves in the kitchen just a few days ago, and we said, you know, as much as we see these struggles, here's what we know. Virtually every parent does the best they can. I mean, nobody holds up an infant and says, you know, how can I mess up this baby's life? People do the best they can, but they can make wrong choices. They can have disordered thoughts. Praise God, he has given us his word to say, here's what a sound mind is. Here are solid answers. And a parenting conference, it's not going to solve every problem. We won't have all the answers. But at least we say, we are not left helpless. Here's biblical instruction. Here's the sound mind of God that he has given to his people. So I'm not left to my own wisdom. I'm not left to my own devices. Here's how God is providing for us. There is hope for us. And we claim it. What is that peace and that dignity and that hope for the future look like? I think of the recent testimony of Lindsay Snyder, the CEO of In-N-Out Burger, the fast food chain. She's only 37, but ranked number 3 among CEOs in this nation for product and culture of her company. No one would have imagined it just a few years ago. After the untimely death of her father, she struggled with alcohol and addictions, and abusive relationships, 3 marriages trying to make it right. None of it did. Finally, she said, I found the deep need in my heart can only be filled by Jesus. and my identity in him. Not what I've done, not what I accomplish. My identity in him. She writes, I've learned so much through my brokenness, along with the ups and downs that come through the marriages that have been ruined. I've been the one to hurt people. And I've been hurt. And I have gained insight and growth through both sides of the coin. But says the mother of four, many churches are simply afraid to talk about spiritual warfare. But the battle over souls is being raged in the heavenlies. It's our seeing with gospel glasses, not being limited to the world that's just before our eyes, but seeing with the spiritual eyes of the scriptures what is actually going on. And God is revealing that to us so that we will turn and seek his help and believe that there is hope. Because listen, if you don't believe there can be a victory, you've already lost the battle. And so we're being told he's here and he's active and he's powerful and he loves you and he enters your world. But what if it's just all kind of ethereal, you know, spiritual, churchy stuff? Well, for that reason, the Savior says, no, the physical realm is mine too. You know what happens next, I think? There's a synagogue ruler who comes to Jesus. Verse 23, he says, my little daughter is at the point of death. Come, lay your hands on her so that she can be made well and live. Now put yourself in the position of the disciples. Jesus, temple ruler, coming to get your help. This is opportunity. I mean, we've been following this outcast rabbi for so long, and now he's suddenly got credibility. The synagogue ruler comes to Jesus, and he asks for healing, help for his daughter. And what's better, we know he can do it. Isn't this great? We'll get credibility, and people will pay attention to us, and we'll have significance. No more Motel 6. No more eating out of dumpsters and wheat fields. I mean, this is our moment. And they encourage Jesus, and Jesus begins to follow the temporal ruler. And then. Verse 25. There was a woman who had a discharge of blood for 12 years, suffered much under many physicians, and spent all that she had and was no better, but rather getting worse. Now you know, that day, that age, that time, this was not just embarrassing. This was declaring her impure. You cannot worship God. The reality is there is some hidden sin in your life that is causing this affliction, or everything would be right. You are to blame. You cannot worship with us. We don't even want you around us. And in her isolation, verse 28, she says, if I touch even his garments, I will be made well. And immediately the flow of blood dried up, and she felt in her body that she was healed of her disease. And Jesus, perceiving in himself that power had gone out from him, immediately turned about in the crowd and said, who touched my garments? And his disciples said, you see the crowd pressing around you, and you say, who touched me? Translation, Jesus, temple ruler, let's get going. What do you mean, who touched you? And Jesus, the creator of the universe, turns to find a woman, outcast, ostracized, impure, and trembling, and says, sister, be at peace. There it is again. You can be at peace, knowing that God is at work.
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0: I've mentioned to you before, I heard a sermon some years ago by David Jeremiah, and he said something in the moment I thought, I'm not sure that's right. But the more that I have experienced pastoring, the more I think he is right. And here's what he said. He said, if you're a believer and you knew everything that God does about your circumstances, what led to them, what's happening now, and the impact for eternity of how you will handle those circumstances, that nothing will enter your life that you yourself would not choose if you knew everything that God does. Now, I really struggle with that. But then I recognize this woman, for all the pain, becomes a witness of the power of Christ for centuries to come. God has not abandoned you. He is working in and with and for you. I think of some of our wheelchair greeters in this sanctuary whose smiles will not be pushed from their faces as they testify of the glory and the goodness of this place despite the damage to their bodies. And I say, what's God doing? But bringing glory to himself by those who understand God has purpose yet. And we say, well, that's just your explanation for, you know, miracles because you haven't got one today. Well, that's not true. I mean, we look at the Bible and we just have this perception. These miracles are just happening all the time, just one after another. There's miracles all over in the Bible. We don't have to believe that's happening. Really? No, that's actually a false perception. Again, I've said to you before, the miracles of the Bible are happening in bursts of roughly 400 to 500 year cycles. And when Matthew, in his genealogy, explaining where Jesus comes, talks about those 14 generations between the major eras of the Bible, and the first major era where the first burst of miracles are occurring is where God is establishing his people through the patriarchs. I will create a people to love, not because they deserve it. These are, after all, the most stiff-necked and ugly people in the world at this time. And I'm going to save them. If I can save the Jews, I can save anybody. And Jesus is showing us to confirm that reality, the great outpouring of the miracles. And what's going to happen next? When he delivers those people and shows them the law of a safe path which they can walk for all their lives, the next great series of miracles that accompany the Exodus. And then there's the next great burst when the kingdom begins to be established. And God is saying, not only have I sent a deliverer for you, not have I shown you the way to go through the law, but I'm going to establish a kingdom through you. And it will ultimately become an eternal kingdom. And the next great burst of miracles, when is that? It's right here now. Jesus has come. And there's this burst of miracles to authenticate who he is. I believe there's going to be one more great burst. When do you think that might be? When he returns. Now, when I'll be good. Right? We are told at that point there will be miracles performed by charlatans and evil of such great magnitude that even the elect would believe if what? If it were possible. I mean, I'm recognizing the great spiritual battle is always going to be occurring. But what that means is I'm not just looking for a miracle every day. I recognize God is authenticating what he has needed in his word for his people, of his grace, for his law, for his son. But that doesn't mean I don't believe God is working now. Listen, all things are still being conformed to good for those who love God and are called according to his prayer. That's an even greater miracle. It's not local. It's the universe being conformed to the will of God for those who love him and are called according to his purpose. Does it work really? Now, you know, I was pretty much in a lot of pain last week. And that pain kept me from going to Australia, where I was supposed to be teaching over the last 2 weeks. And I was disappointed. But in this last 10 days, there has been a major project of the church that we didn't know was coming. And I'm speaking in code for some of you in the room. If I had not been here, I cannot imagine trying to navigate what we have been navigating from the other side of the world. Could it be possible that the King of the universe knew what was best, knew what was right, and he was working far beyond my wisdom or even my desires? So that as we think about what David Jeremiah would say, there's nothing that happens in life that you yourself would not choose if you knew all that God knows. Protecting you from harm, maybe great spiritual harm that you may not even be aware of. Preparing you for future battles, using you to proclaim the reality of his power and his love so that even you look back in the rearview mirror and say, look what God did. I had no idea what he was doing through the worst of things to bring about all things together for good. What a blessing. What a matter of faith in what God is doing. And when I think about that, I think he's not just working on the physical plane. He's not just working on the spiritual. He is working for eternity. His vision is from eternal past to eternal future. And he is orchestrating all of that. So you recognize this eternal realm is just kind of unveiled for us as the woman is healed and Jesus goes on to Jairus' house, the temple synagogue ruler. Verse 35 and 36, but as they are going, word comes, your daughter is dead. Why trouble the teacher any further? But overhearing what they said, Jesus said to the ruler of the synagogue, don't fear, believe. And of course, the people didn't believe. They laughed when Jesus said, the child is not dead, but sleeping. Now, he's not even there yet. How he gets that diagnosis is he knows who he is and what he can do. Verse 41, taking her by the hand, he said to her, Talitha kumi, which means little girl, I say to you, arise. And immediately the girl got up and began walking, for she was 12 years of age, and they were immediately overcome with amazement. And Jesus said, verse 43, give her something to eat. She's whole again. And they're amazed, but they're at peace now that our daughter's back. God is doing amazing things. And even as that girl is awakened, in the language of the current time, some of us just need to get woke again. Just wake up. There is more than the world that is before your eyes. Beyond your math and beyond your test tube, there is a spiritual reality deep down in your heart. You know it. And when you know it, you just see things differently. I think of New Orleans Saints linebacker, Demario Davis, who some of you know wore a headband under his helmet a few weeks ago in a game that said, man of God. I'm a follower of Jesus Christ, man of God. And was fined $7,000 for breaking the NFL dress code for not patriotic, not charitable, not political messages. So how did he respond with his gospel glasses on, seeing beyond the immediate? He said, nobody wants to lose money. But I think any time the conversation about God is brought up, especially in these times, it is always positive. If he can get glory from it, he is in control of the whole situation. God and I are still good. I love it. It's not just resentment. It's not, we're just victims of our times. It's the powerful belief that all the realms are in Christ's power. He is over the spiritual. He is over the physical. And in the strange conflation of those reality, he is moving the eternal. And when we believe that, we go through trial and difficulty and things we can't explain, and we say, this is my Father's world. And to my listening ears, All nature sings, and round me rings the music of the spheres. My God, is it work? I believe it, and it gives me hope to keep walking and keep moving through the most awful things. When I put on my gospel glasses and I see what God is teaching me by the reality of the realm control of His Son. God, teach us. You've not given us a spirit of fear, but of power and love and a sound mind. Make us proclaimers for this King of the realms, we pray, in Jesus' name.
2: Friend, this is Pastor Brian with a final word of encouragement for you. If you don't have a church home currently where people are regularly praying for you, I would love to pray for you today, even as I encourage you to find the place where you can worship and pray for others in the same way. Heavenly Father, your word tells us that your eyes go to and fro throughout the whole earth to show yourself strong in behalf of those who love you. That means that your eyes are on me and my friends right now. And just as your eye is on the sparrow that needs your provision and care, your eye is on this child of yours for whom I am praying. You showed that love most surely when you sent Jesus to love us and to die for our sins. If you paid such a high price to claim us for your heart, then there is no way that you won't care for us now. 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So we claim the peace of Jesus and we pray to you in Jesus' name. Amen.
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0: Aloha. Welcome to A Chosen Generation with Daryl Skinner, pastor of Calvary Chapel, Pearl Harbor. In Paul's letter to the Romans, he rejoices in the gospel of Jesus Christ, saying, "For I am not ashamed of the gospel of Christ, for it is the power of God to salvation for everyone who believes." We'll dive deep in the wonders of God's amazing mercy and grace as Pastor Daryl Skinner teaches from the book of Romans, next on A Chosen Generation.
1: Aloha, everyone. It's time to start the book of Romans, chapter 12. Let's get into the Word of God. Let us pray. Father, we love you. We thank you for this time to get into your Word, to bless our hearts, to grow in our faith, and to serve you and to honor you in all our ways. So, Lord Jesus, may you be glorified, and may you be our testimony daily, Lord. And we want to just bring forth those good works that bring you glory, honor, and praise each and every day in our families, in our church, in the community, across this nation, into the whole world. So, Lord, anoint us by the power of the Holy Spirit. In Jesus' name we pray. And we all said, amen and amen. Romans chapter 12, I've entitled our message, Christianity Inside Out. Christianity Inside Out. As we look back to what we've covered thus far in the book of Romans, section 1 dealt with chapters 1 through 8. Chapters 1 through 8, which is doctrine. The doctrine of sin, that all have sinned, fallen short of the glory of God. Also the doctrine of salvation, that the gift of God is Jesus Christ our Lord, who will save us and give us everlasting life. And then also the doctrine of sanctification. So sin, salvation, and sanctification we've learned in chapters 1 through 8. Sanctification meaning the life-changing process by the power of the Holy Spirit and the Word of God in and through our lives to change us into the image of God by being born again of the Holy Spirit and daily being a disciple of Jesus Christ. How exciting that is. That is the work of faith. The Bible says, for by grace you've been saved through faith, that not of yourselves, it is the gift of God, not of works, lest anyone should boast. Also, faith comes by hearing, hearing by the word of God. Amen. Section 2 is chapters 9 through 11, which is a very interesting section of the book of Romans, which we've studied already, but I'll just review quickly. It is known as a dispensational section. In other words, a dispensation of God's dealings with the nation of Israel. God's sovereign work with Israel. God has not forsaken Israel. He's going to bring forth Israel once again as they became a nation, May 14th, 1948. And he's dealing with them at this time, and he'll heavily deal with them after the rapture of the church in the beginning of the tribulation period. He'll seal 144,000 Jews from the 12 tribes of Israel, 12,000 from each tribe, and they'll be preaching Yeshua HaMashiach. Jesus is their Messiah. An exciting time for the Jewish people. The Bible says many, many, many Jews will get saved. Now, Jews are still being saved today, but not very many, mostly Gentiles. Not that God is not wanting them to be saved. He does want them to be saved, but the Bible says their minds are blinded from the glorious light of the gospel of Christ. But there'll be a remnant of Jews who will be saved in these last days, and God is doing a great and mighty work. And so this is the work of hope in the life of Israel. They have an eternal hope in Christ, as they will come to faith in him. Now the last section, which is section 3, which we begin at this time, is chapters 12 through 16. What is chapters 12 through 16? It is known as the dutiful section, our duty to God, our responsibilities to the Lord, to take what he's given us and to apply it to our lives, which is very exciting. We call this the Christian service section, chapters 12 through 16, our Christian service, which is done out of our love for God with all our heart, mind, soul, and strength, and our love for our neighbor or our love for Jesus in the body of Christ. Amen. So this is the dutiful section. So let's begin our dutiful section now in Romans chapter 12, chapters 12 through 16. First of all, in chapter 12, we find something very, very fascinating and interesting. In verses 1 and 2, how to be a Christian in the will of God. Then in verses 3 to 8, we have how to be a Christian in the work of God, the will of God, then the work of God. And then verses 9 through 21, how to be a Christian in the witness of God. We want to be in the will of God as a believer. We want to be working for the Lord as a believer. And we want to be a witness of the Lord as a believer. Amen and amen. So let's begin our reading here in chapter 12, verses 1 and 2, and discover the will of God for our life. So many times people say, I wish I knew the will of God for my life. Does he want me to go here, go there? No. Just live for him, and the will of God for your life will just unfold itself before your very eyes. God will guide you and direct you as you're living for him. How do I live for him? How do I get his will done in my life? Well, verses 1 and 2 of chapter 12, it says, I beseech you, therefore, brethren, by the mercies of God, that you present your bodies a living sacrifice, holy, acceptable to God, which is your reasonable service. And do not be conformed to this world, but be ye transformed by the renewing of your mind, that you may prove what is that good and acceptable and perfect will of God. Now, it's very important, folks, that we take the scriptures, we embrace the scriptures, and we live out the scriptures. If you want the will of God to be done in your life, just live out the scriptures. Now, listen. Paul starts off his teaching with, first of all, in verse 1, I beseech you, therefore, brethren. Where there's a therefore, you got to go to the before, okay, to get to the therefore. And the before would be speaking of the first 11 chapters, but more specifically the 8 chapters dealing with the doctrine of sin, salvation, and sanctification. I like what Dr. Harry Ironside writes. He was a devoted pastor and teacher from the Moody Bible Church in Chicago during the 1930s and 40s. He writes in regard to the therefore, he says the following. He says, this refers clearly to the magnificent summing up of Christian standing and eternal blessing in the 8th chapter. Because you are in Christ, free from all, are you ready? Condemnation. Remember Paul wrote to us, 8:1? Therefore there is now no condemnation to those who are in Christ Jesus, who walk according to the Spirit, not according to the flesh. There is no condemnation because you are in Christ, free from all condemnation, because you are indwelt by the Holy Spirit, because you are sons by adoption, because you are eternally linked up with Christ, because you are the elect of God, predestined to be conformed to the image of his Son, because you are beyond all possibility of condemnation. Don't you love that? You're beyond all possibility of condemnation. Be free, my friends. Since Christ has died and been raised again and sits at the right hand of God, because no charge can ever be laid against the believer that God will hear, because there is no separation from the love of God or for those who are in Christ Jesus. Nothing can separate us from the love of God, my friends. As you've placed faith in Jesus Christ, for by grace you've been saved through faith, that not of yourselves, it is the gift of God. Peter even says, repent of your sins and turn to Christ for salvation and receive the gift of the Holy Spirit. We've received the gift of God, which is the Son of God, Jesus. For God so loved the world that he gave his only begotten Son, that whosoever believeth in him would not perish but have everlasting life. He's also given us the gift of the Holy Spirit. He's given us the gift of salvation. We're saved by the gift of grace. And God has just blessed us mightily and abundantly. And he's going to reward us once we get to heaven, which is amazing to me, because he's done all the work through the whole process from beginning to end. And he says, I'll reward you for what you do for me. Amen. So this is the will of God. Now what we discover is, he says, first of all, I beseech you therefore, brethren, since we have all these great blessings that God's given us, he says, encourages us, he says, by the mercies of God, we know that God's mercies are new every single morning, the Bible says. Every morning his mercies are new. So when you wake up in the morning, say, man, I love the mercy of God. The mercies of God are new every morning of my life. Live your life in the victory that's found in Jesus Christ. You live by grace. You live by the mercies of God. He is a merciful God. He's a loving God. It says, I beseech you, therefore, brethren, by the mercies of God, that you present your bodies, our bodies, a living sacrifice, holy, acceptable to God, which is your reasonable service. We're to be a living, present our bodies as a living sacrifice, not a dead sacrifice. We're not dead sacrifices. We're alive. In other words, I want to live my life in a manner of that sacrificial love for God as Christ sacrificed himself for me. Now, that might sound like a tall order, but so many times we have so many selfish motivations in life, and we forget about the Lord. We need to get rid of those selfish motivations and be motivated and captivated to serve God as a living sacrifice. Now, God isn't going to ask you to sell everything you got. He may, but I doubt it. But and sacrifice and live a life of poverty. No, I don't think that's the way our Lord operates. He says, I've come to give you life, life more abundantly. I want to bless your life. I want to help your life. I want you to enjoy life. In fact, Peter says, enjoy life and so forth. We need to enjoy life. We need to have fun in life in God and Christ. It's serious business. I got it. Salvation's serious business. Discipling's serious business. But do it all in love and in joy and in grace and in mercy, and God will truly bless. Because that's the character of our God. He's a gracious God. He's a loving God. Amen. He says, so we're to have a living sacrifice, wholly acceptable to God, which is your reasonable service. You can put there for service is your reasonable worship. So every day we want to present our bodies to God. Lord, I want to love you with all my heart, with all my mind, with all my soul, and with all my strength, or your body. So everything that is of us, we want to present as a living sacrifice to God. Lord, I'm no longer going to live according to this world. I'm not going to live according to the flesh. I will not live according to the devil. I'm going to live according to you and your love and your grace and mercies. Amen. Now let me just share a few things with you. Preparation for ministry starts with presentation. Presentation. Since we have all these aforementioned blessings from the Lord, we should have a motivation for what I call consecration. That is to present our bodies a living sacrifice. We need to be consecrated to God. He is our top priority. He's number one. Lord, what is your will for me today? What do you want to do in and through my life? How do you want to use me today? Those are the questions we need to be asking the Lord and seeking for. Seeking first the kingdom of God and his righteousness, and all things shall be added unto you. Seek ye first the kingdom of God and his righteousness, doing the right things in life. Amen. Paul writes for us to present our bodies as a living sacrifice. Holy, the Greek word is hagios. Holy is hagios. And speaks to be pure, to be morally blameless. That's to be separated from the ways of the world, ways of the flesh, to be living unto the Lord. I like what Wiersbe says about the book of Leviticus. He says the theme of Leviticus, which you have all these sacrifices and so forth, is holiness. And then he writes, but holiness breeds happiness. Holiness breeds happiness. You want to be super happy? Just present your body as a holy and acceptable sacrifice unto God. To live for him, to be separated from the ways of this world, from your flesh. Live for him, and you're going to be a very, very happy person. All things will be truly added unto you. We're to be acceptable to God, which is our reasonable service or worship. It's a daily, 365 a year worship of God. It's not just on Sundays, but every day. Lord, my life is yours. What do you want to do in me and through me? May it be for your glory, honor, and praise. Are we perfect at it? No, we're not perfect at it. Do we fall short? Too many times. But you know what? That's why we have grace and we have mercies. By the mercies of God, we live for the Lord. God knows we're not perfect. We try our best, and we blow it in our flesh and so forth. But God is there to bring us his mercies and his grace. Don't ever quit on the Lord. He'll never quit on you. Jesus said, I'll never leave you nor forsake you. Even when you're faithless, I will remain faithful. Amen. The Lord is there for us all the time. And you're saved by grace. You live by grace. You go to heaven by grace. The mercies of God are new every morning. Amen. Now let's keep moving on. We find in verse 2, he says, verse 1, he says, I beseech you therefore, brethren, by the mercies of God, that you present your bodies a living sacrifice, holy, acceptable to God, which is your reasonable service or worship. And then he says, and do not be conformed to this world, but be ye transformed by the renewing of your, what? Mind. Your body is presented as a living sacrifice, and you have your mind transformed. The renewing of your mind is to be transformed from the ways of the world to the ways of Jesus, to the ways of the kingdom of God. You're no longer a part of the kingdom of the world. You're no longer enslaved to your sinful habits and traits. You're no longer enslaved to the devil himself. He's no longer the one in authority over your life. He's no longer the tyrant of your life. You have been completely, completely set free. When you ask Christ to be your Lord and Savior, it's a supernatural event. You're now born again of the power of the Holy Spirit, and your life will change. So many times people say, oh, my life could never change. Well, if you believe in Jesus Christ, your life will change, because God is the God of the impossible. He'll take your impossible sinful habits, and he'll change them for good godly habits. That's what he does. It's like, I don't know if I should drink that water or not. Why? It's crystal clear water. Just drink it. You'll be fine. You drink the water, oh, it is fresh water. This tastes great, you know, you live on. You're getting filled with the fresh water of Jesus Christ, the fresh water of the Holy Spirit. God has cleansed you. God has washed you from every single sin. He's brought new fresh water into your life. You're refreshed. Your new vibrant life is now found in Christ. And your desires for those old sinful traits and ways begin to erode away. They begin to dissipate. They begin to fall away. Why? Because the power of the Holy Spirit is in you. Remember, the Holy Spirit. He is not a wicked spirit. He's not an evil spirit. He's not a perverted spirit. It is the Holy Spirit that is working in you and through you for God's glory, for the testimony of Jesus Christ, and so that your life is from the guttermost to the bestmost, to the uttermost, right? To live for the Lord. That's what he does for us. It's awesome. It's awesome. Always remember, folks, the supernatural power of God working in and through your life. Do not denigrate that power in any form or fashion. Do not reduce it. What does it mean to be conformed to this world? Well, there's a good definition found in 1 John chapter 2, verses 15 to 17. It says, very familiar passage, hopefully for all of us. He says, do not love the world or the things in the world. Do not love the world or the things in the world. The things that are corrupt, things that are evil, things that are wicked, things that are immoral. Don't love them. If anyone loves the world, the love of the Father is not in him. Love the Lord your God with all your heart, mind, soul, and strength. Love your neighbor as self, the two commandments. He says, for all that is in the world is what? The lust of the flesh. Lust of the flesh leading towards sexual immorality and desires that are immoral. Be careful, my friends. We're bombarded with this through commercials, through music, through movies, and everything else. Be careful. Guard yourself. The lust of the flesh. How about the other one? He says, for all that is in the world, the lust of the flesh. And then he says, the lust of the eyes, covetousness, materialism, wanting to be, you'll sell out for anything. You'll lie and cheat and steal and so forth to get that, what you desire, that money or that fame or whatever it is. You want it for yourself and you'll pay any price for it. No, God doesn't want you to do that. It's going to destroy you ultimately. Destroy your marriage, destroy your family. Don't live according to the lust of the flesh. Don't live according to the lust of the eyes. And then he says, and the pride of life. That is for self-glory, for being the egotist, being conceited, being a narcissist. Don't live for yourself, for the pride of life. It's not about us, it's about Jesus. He's our greatest. Jesus says, you're faithful in little things, I'll make you faithful in greater things. Trust in him, live for him, let him do a great work in your life. You're going to be a very, very blessed person. He says, the lust of the flesh, the lust of the eyes, the pride of life is not of the Father, but is of the world, is of the world. We're to be transformed from the world, right? Do not be conformed to this world, but be transformed by the renewing of your mind, that you may prove what is that good and acceptable, perfect will of God. As you live this way, according to God's ways, your mind is being transformed, your body is a living sacrifice, you're presented to the Lord. You want to live a holy life, a good life, a moral life, a life that is full of integrity and virtue of God and so forth, the life that follows in the footsteps of Jesus. Now look, let's not make it hard. It's keep it simple, saint. We got to live for the Lord, let him do a great mighty work in our lives. And the world, he says, is passing away in 1 John chapter 2. He says, the world is passing away and the lust of it, but he who does the will of God abides forever. There's that will of God once again. We don't want to live according to the lust of flesh, lust of the eyes, the pride of life, but we do the will of God by what? Staying in the Word of God, being sanctified by the power of the Holy Spirit, letting God change us from the inside out. Amen. That's why I call this chapter Christianity Inside Out, Living for the Lord. Amen. We're to be transformed, he says, by the renewing of our minds. How? Transformed, the Greek word is metamorpho. Metamorpho, we get our English word metamorphosis. It is a supernatural work of God as we pray and study his word. The word renew is anakenosis, which speaks of a renovation. Don't you like it? You go through a metamorphosis and a renovation. I like it. Where that little caterpillar is just crawling along. It goes up that tree under that branch, weaves its little cocoon, comes out as a monarch butterfly. A metamorphosis is taking place. We've gone through a metamorphosis. We're now born again from heaven. The Bible says we're spiritually reborn. Now there's a renovation process that takes place. We're going to be renovated. The old image that was of the devil and of sin and decadence and so forth, heathenism and whatever it might be, however decadent you were, is going to be renovated into a house of God, a mouth that speaks the things of God, not the things of this world. We're going to live that life for Christ. We're not going to be cussing and swearing any longer. We'll replace those words with good, wholesome words. Is it okay to get angry once in a while? Yes, if it's a righteous anger, there's no problem. Jesus was righteously angry when he tipped over the tables in the temple. And he says, you've turned my father's house into a den of thieves. It's to be a house of prayer. There's a righteous anger that is legit. But too many times we have an unrighteous anger because we're not getting our way. We're being selfish, whatever it might be, or impatient. Amen. Now, we observe, he says, have your mind transformed. So I was thinking about a scripture dealing with our minds. And of course, the one that came to my mind was Philippians chapter 4, verse 8, which is a marvelous scripture. Listen to what Paul writes about our theme of thought, how we should think throughout our lives. It's not just one moment, but it's a daily thought life, which is excellent. Remember, we're presenting our bodies as a living sacrifice. We need to have our minds renewed and transformed, right? Well, what am I to be thinking about? Not gossipy things, not sinful things, not perverted things, not being a rumor monger and so forth about other people's lives, not negative and condescending things about everybody else. Now, what am I to think about? Well, he tells us right here. He says, finally, brothers, may I add sisters, whatever, think on these things, whatever is true. Don't think about lies that people are telling about other people. Think about what is true. Whatever is noble, whatever is right, whatever is pure, whatever is lovely, whatever is admirable, if anything is excellent or praiseworthy, think about such things. Let's just go through the list one more time. Whatever is true, noble, right, pure, lovely, admirable, or excellent, or praiseworthy. Think on such things. Don't dwell on evil. Don't dwell on jealousy. Don't dwell on envy. Dwell on what is good, what is right, what is praiseworthy. Look at people's lives and don't try to dissect them down to where you find all the ugliness that you can find within an individual. There's always ugliness in all of us. What we need to do is look at them and say, what are all the great traits and the good things they're doing? Especially husbands and wives. Focus on the good. We all have our simple shortcomings in life. Not that we want to excuse ourselves by any means. We want to be changing those things into good things. We want to make sure that when we're with each other, we're encouraging each other, we're lifting each other up, we're blessing each other with very, very encouraging words. If you're around someone who's very encouraging, how do you feel? You feel encouraged. You're ready to go. Like, life is great. But when you get around this negative person, this person that's down in the basement digging holes all the time, they become a weight instead of a wing. Let's wing each other through life. Amen? Let's run the race. Let's live for the Lord. Let's serve God. Let's honor him with our speech, with our actions, and with our love that comes from Jesus. Amen. If we do this, we will be in the will of God for ministry, for everything in life. Husbands ministering to their wives ministering to their husbands, us ministering, husbands, wives ministering to their children, father, mother ministering to their kids, grandkids, whatever it might be. We want to have this mindset, this energy, this enthusiasm for life because God is a God that has created the heavens and the earth, all that exists, and what a magnificent creator he is and what love he has for us. No greater love is any man than this, to lay down his life for his friends. You're my friends if you do what I command you. And this is my commandment for you, that you love one another as I have loved you. What a great command we get to follow. Now, he says, I beseech you therefore, brethren, by the mercies of God, that you present your bodies a living sacrifice, holy, acceptable to God, which is your reasonable service or worship. And do not be conformed to this world, but be transformed by the renewing of your mind, that you may prove what is that good and acceptable will of God. Then he goes into verse 3, and this is where we find in verse 3, our second section of chapter 12. First, we're learning about the will of God. Now, we want to learn about the work of God. And working for God is not a labor that wears you out. It's a labor of love. It's a labor that is beautiful. It's a creative work in you and through you for the benefit of the kingdom of God, for the benefit of the body of Christ. Amen. Now, all that we do for God is under his grace. Well, watch what Paul says. For I say through the grace given to me, to everyone who is among you, to all of us, not to think of himself more highly than we ought to think, but to think soberly, as God has dealt to each one a measure of faith. Let's read that one more time. Ready? I say to you, through the grace given to me, to everyone who is among you, not to think of himself more highly than he ought to think, but to think soberly with mental self-control, with humility, as God has dealt to each one a measure of faith. Let's break this down real quickly. First of all, everything in life is about God's grace. For by grace you've been saved through faith, that not of yourselves, it is the gift of God. Amen? Jesus is full of truth and grace. He brought grace to us. God's riches at Christ's expense. G-R-A-C-E. God's riches at Christ's expense. You're saved by the grace of God. You live this life as a Christian by the grace of God. You're going to go to heaven by the grace of God.
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11: 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The following message was recorded during one of our Sunday morning worship services. 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
10: Do you? Can you imagine the look on the disciples' face at that moment? Whoa, whoa, whoa, whoa, Jesus, whoa. You've said some nutty things. I don't understand this one, Jesus. Jesus, you've turned our world upside down. Jesus, we've given up everything to follow you. You are the Christ. You are the King. You are the Savior. You're the most amazing thing to happen in all of history. You're the center point of all creation. And now you're saying it's to our advantage that you go away? That you're going to send us a helper who's better than you? What? Jesus said it is good for him to leave. Think about that. Jesus, the one who conquered death, the one who spoke everything into existence, the Word of God, the one who bore the sins of the world, the one who reconciles all things to God, he's going to sub out. Tapping out. End of the workday. What? Because there is someone, Jesus says, who is going to come, who's going to help humanity out more than Jesus could from this point forward. Someone would bring new power and new life. This helper he's referring to is the Holy Spirit. The author and pastor J.D. Greer summarizes Jesus' kind of audacious statement here by explaining that the Holy Spirit inside of you is better than Jesus beside you. Jesus believed that this statement was true. Think about it for a second.

0: Let this sink in. The Holy Spirit inside of you is better than Jesus beside you. Do you believe this? I mean, do you really believe this? You can be honest. Do you truly believe that Jesus, the all-knowing, miracle-working God of the universe, do you believe him when he says it is to your advantage that he departs, that you are better off with him gone because the Holy Spirit is a better replacement for him? He says it's to your advantage. Does this square with your experience of the Holy Spirit? Does this square with your experience of God? Do you feel as though your relationship with God, the Spirit, is so close and intimate that it is better than if you'd had Jesus next to you? Is the Spirit's presence inside of you really preferable to having Jesus next to you? I said, be honest. If you're coming up with a, I'm not sure. I think I'd rather have Jesus beside me. I don't know what that power and life inside of me looks and feels like. I can't say I'm really living in it. Then might I suggest that maybe there's something missing in our spiritual lives? And I'll say at times, I'm not sure I believe this. I hope these next few weeks, if that is you, I hope these next few weeks will bring you and me greater depth, greater life, greater understanding, greater nearness, and more power into our relationship with God. Because Jesus believed that the Holy Spirit would be a better teacher, a better minister, a better guide, and a better helper than he had been. That sounds kind of hard to believe, but it's true. How can that be true? Well, let's consider some of the amazing things that the Holy Spirit does, okay? We know who the Holy Spirit is. He is God. Here's some of the things, just a few, that the Holy Spirit does. First, he indwells us. He seals us. He baptizes us into Christ. He sanctifies us, meaning he makes us more like Christ. He illuminates and applies the word that he has written. He empowers us for life. He convicts us of sin. He fills us. He gifts us. He leads us and the church, meaning he leads you personally, but he also leads his church. And so much more. That's really some amazing stuff. And it's almost unthinkable, almost unfathomable to understand that all of this, is happening inside of you. That's what the Holy Spirit is doing. The Holy Spirit is not merely God beside us, coaching us up, going, all right, I want you to run an F-Flight 347-3, hut, hut. He's not just a coach. He's not just inspiring us to try hard and to do better. The Holy Spirit is God working in us, through us, and with us for his glory. And that is better than sitting with Jesus around a campfire at the end of the day. To have all this going on inside of you. Think of it this way. Let me illustrate this point. Imagine that Michael Jordan showed up to coach the International Church basketball team. Not that we need it. We're pretty good. But let's say he shows up. We'd be pretty excited about that, right? Like, wow, MJ's here. Now, MJ can give us some drills. He can teach us how to run the offense. You know, he can give us some ways to improve. And I'm sure his mere presence is going to scare the snot out of our opponents. But how much better would it be to have Michael Jordan from the 90s, the Bulls, not those Charlotte years, we're going to ignore those, we're not talking about those, but how much better would it be if 1990s Michael Jordan took over every team member's body so that he could lead each of us and all of us to assured victory? Right? I mean, instead of being on the sideline, we'd have MJ inside of us playing basketball. That would be preferable, right? It would be better to have Michael Jordan inside of us than Michael Jordan beside of us. In a very lame metaphor, that is what is happening with the Holy Spirit. This is why it's to our advantage that God is inside of us rather than merely beside us. The Spirit is ready, he's willing, and he is able to do his work in you through you, and with you. The Spirit is Jesus continued inside. So over the next few weeks, we're going to talk about some of these things, some of what the Holy Spirit does in our lives and how we can live according to the Spirit rather than according to the flesh, as Galatians says. So today is kind of a combo of the first two that we're talking about, a result of God giving us the Spirit to indwell us and that we are sealed by him for eternity. So now that we've kind of broadly understand who the Holy Spirit is, he's God, a little bit about what the Holy Spirit does, let's go back to our key text, Ephesians chapter 1, verses 13 and 14. In him you also, when you heard the word of truth, the gospel of your salvation, and believed in him, you were sealed with the promised Holy Spirit, who is the guarantee of our inheritance until we acquire possession of it to the praise of his glory. Now notice when the sealing happens. First, he says, you heard the word of truth, the gospel of your salvation. You believed in him, and you were sealed with the promised Holy Spirit. This coming of the Spirit, this indwelling us, and then sealing us, happens at the moment of conversion. The seal is a guarantee that we and our inheritance, the eternal life with God, that we and our eternal life with God are never going to be separated from each other. It is sealed, it is shut, it is taken care of. See, the moment you believe, Christian, the moment you believe, God seals you with his Spirit for all eternity. Now, to understand what sealed means and what Paul is getting at here, we need to step into his world a bit, get some historical context. What was the point of a seal? In the ancient Near East, a seal was evidence of ownership and protection. Cattle, and even slaves at times, were branded with a seal by their masters to indicate to whom they belonged. So owners thus guarded their property against theft, and the seal showed everybody whom this belongs to. Sealed by Frank. Okay, this, you know, PlayStation 4 is Frank's. Well, in the Old Testament, God even uses this metaphor. He says he has set his seal on his people in order to show that they are his and to protect them. So in the same sense, the Holy Spirit does that too. Here's an example of a seal called the Megiddo seal. This was found about 100 years ago at an archaeological site just outside of Megiddo, Israel. It stems from the Babylonian period. It depicts a roaring lion, I don't know if you can see that, with some writing above and some writing below. And in the Hebrew text, it reads, belonging to Shema, servant of Jeroboam. Now here's what's cool about this stamp, is it actually belonged to an official who served Jeroboam II. That was the king of Israel in the 8th century BC. You can go read about Jeroboam if you have interest in 2 Kings chapter 14. So Shema was probably very proud of his lion seal. The lion represented Judah, so the Lion of Judah. But it wasn't just a decorative gemstone. He would have put this to use on a possibly almost a daily basis in his official work. This would have been pressed onto clay that was put into wine bottles. You'd put your seal on the top, saying, my wine, don't touch it. He would have sealed the deed or the purchase of a contract for property, sealed it with his stamp. He might have officiated weddings, sealed the weddings with his stamp, with his seal. His stamp would have been a type of signature because a seal symbolized ownership. Just like today, we might seal cargo or we might seal a letter to convey authenticity and ownership. So the fact that we are sealed with God's Spirit is evidence that we belong to him, that we are his people, that we are his children. The Holy Spirit's seal is proof that we belong to him. Right? That's that ownership piece. Now the protection piece is also part of the seal language I think that Paul's getting at. The word that Paul uses here, he says that the seal of the Spirit serves as a guarantee of our inheritance. Now that word guarantee is actually a financial word. It kind of conveys the idea of a deposit or a down payment or a pledge or like a first installment. It's like a down payment on your house. is a pledge that, hey, there's more money that will be coming the bank's way, you know, monthly over time, like the next 30 years. Well, the Holy Spirit is like a deposit of sorts from God into his people. It's as if God is saying, hey, here's a bit. There's a whole lot more where that came from. Just wait till you see what's waiting for you in eternity. See, the Holy Spirit is evidence of the fact that our afterlife is not an afterthought to God. It's really important. It's so great, he's going to give us a little taste of eternal life with him. He's going to give us a little taste of that now by indwelling and sealing us with his Spirit, by giving us protection. So by sealing us, God's giving a foretaste of what is ahead. The life that we get to live as believers now in the Spirit is just a guarantee. It's just a deposit. It's just a little bit of what's coming for us in all eternity. Paul uses this language as well in Romans chapter 8 when he says the giving of the Spirit is a first fruits of the Spirit. Now, first fruits is a helpful metaphor when you're talking to an agricultural society. What it means is if you've planted a vineyard, you've planted some grapes, and then it comes harvest time, and you go to look, and sure enough, there's a few grapes already starting to come. Those are the first fruits. So a farmer might taste those and go, ooh, that's sweet. And based on the first fruits, he knows there's more to come, that a sweet harvest is still coming his way. So the Spirit's presence in our life is a foretaste of what is to come. Now, most of us don't live in a farming community, so, well, of course, we need to find a modern-day equivalent to a first fruits. The best thing I can come up with is the movie preview, right? Why do I say that? Because a movie preview gives you a taste of what's to come. Right? A movie preview kind of introduces the characters, lets you know what the story's about, and hopefully intrigues you enough that you go, yeah, I want to see the whole thing. So in a sense, we have a movie preview of the Holy Spirit by his sealing us. Now the problem is, when you're thinking of movie trailers, you go, I've seen some really bad movie trailers. You ever gone to the movie? You're like, man, the trailer was way better. They should have just left it at that. Right? Or have you ever watched a trailer and been like, well, now I don't need to watch the movie because I understand it all. Well, neither of those are true of the Holy Spirit. He's like the best movie preview possible. Yes, it should whet your appetite for what is to come, but oh, what is to come is going to be infinitely more magnificent than even what we get to experience in him now. We have a really good movie preview. You watch it in the Spirit and you can't wait for the whole thing. And now one day we're going to experience the whole thing. That inheritance, that eternal life with God. And now he's given us the Spirit as a guarantee, a deposit, the seal that's going to protect us until we and our eternal life with God come together, in a sense. So the Holy Spirit has sealed us for that day. He's put his covering over us. There is going to be nothing that could possibly derail you taking hold of everything that God has promised you in his word. It's not possible. That's the really, really good news here. That's why Paul says, hey, the sealing of the Spirit is all the proof you should need that your inheritance is secure. Because if you have heard the word of the truth, the gospel of your salvation, you've believed in him, in Christ, then you've been sealed with the Holy Spirit. And there is nothing you can do to break that seal. There is nothing you can do to break the Spirit's seal. So if you've put your faith alone in Christ alone, you can chill. It's okay. You don't have to worry that God's going to change his mind about you. Is the Father going to change his mind about the Son? Is Jesus have to walk on eggshells worried that heaven might not be for him? No. Well, guess what? You are in him. You are in Christ. Your inheritance is secure. The Holy Spirit is a deposit guaranteeing what is to come. So if your afterlife has been an afterthought to you before, it's okay. Because it's not been an afterthought to God. He's taking care of it. And he's taking care of you. If you've forgotten about eternity, if you've become distracted by the matters of this world, that's not good, but it's also okay. Because God has not forgotten about you. Your afterlife is not an afterthought to him. He has given you his Spirit to seal you for that day. And if you've worried as a believer that, oh no, my new sins have maybe somehow undone the salvation he's given me in Christ, don't worry. You cannot fall out of favor with God because Jesus will not fall out of favor with God. Your acceptance relies on him and not on you, on his works, not on your own. Now, yes, you may sin, and that is wrong, and we need to repent of sin. We need to turn from it. We need to confess our sin, but we also need to understand that our sin does not jeopardize the salvation he has given us in his son. The blood of Christ has covered all of your sin, past, present, and future, all of it. Because otherwise, if you say that's not true, Scott, you are telling me that your sins are stronger than the blood of Christ. That your problem with pride, with lust, with anger, with greed, with hatred, with bitterness, you're telling me that somehow Jesus can't get over that. You're saying that's stronger than the atonement? Your sin's bad, but it's not that strong. It cannot undo what Christ has done at the cross in you and for you. Sorry, you're just not that powerful. The moment you believed, you were sealed for eternity. The Holy Spirit's presence is unchangeable evidence that you belong to God, that he's protecting you until the end. So what you need to know about the Spirit's indwelling of you is this. This is what we got to start with. So if you've been tuning out, just tune in for this part. When the Spirit moves in, he never moves out. When the Spirit moves in, he never moves out. You can be confident that you are God's. He will protect you. He's given you of his Spirit. If you are someone who tends to doubt your salvation, even though you're trusting in Christ, but you're just not sure that's enough, I hope you recognize the Holy Spirit's presence in your life. It's proof that that's enough. It is evidence that your salvation is secure. There is nothing more to earn. Christ has earned it all for you on the cross. The Spirit is in you and he is holding you tightly until the end. Realize that you have the very presence of God inside of you. The very presence of God is inside of you. Believe God when he says that the Holy Spirit inside of you is actually better than just having Jesus beside you. Ask God this week. Ask him to help you trust that promise. Ask him to help you be more aware of his work in your life. And I hope you'll stick around for the next few weeks, as hopefully we all can learn together how we can understand the Holy Spirit, how we can interact with the Holy Spirit, and maybe life-giving ways that you weren't aware of before. But I also realize there may be someone here today who doesn't have the Holy Spirit. You see, I've seen no evidence of his work in my life. Maybe you have never really put your faith in Christ. Have you really trusted him? Maybe you're here and you say, yeah, I'm not sealed. Well, right now then you don't yet have a heavenly inheritance waiting for you. You're still stuck in your sin. You're still separated from God. But that can change for you today. Today, you could have the very presence of the Almighty Living God inside of you. Today, you could be confident from here on forward that you have eternal life with God as your inheritance waiting for you. What do we need to do? Paul says you hear the word of the gospel of your salvation and believe it. So what is the gospel? What is that good news of salvation? I like to tell it in four chapters, I call it. You got chapter one of the story of the gospel is creation. In the beginning, God created the heavens and the earth, and it was perfect. Everything was perfect. God created it good, and it was very good. And he put Adam and Eve together in the garden. But then chapter two, the fall happens. Adam and Eve disobey the one rule that God gave them to follow. They rejected his sovereignty over them. They said, no, no, no, we're going to be God of our own lives. We're going to do things our way. You say, don't eat the fruit. I'm going to eat the fruit. What are you going to do about it, God? Well, it separated them from him. It introduced sin into themselves, into the world, into all of creation. And a holy, almighty God cannot abide the presence of sin or sinners. It separated us from him for all eternity. It made us spiritually dead in our sin, far away under his judgment and wrath. But God in his mercy and his love and his grace did not want to leave things that way. So chapter 3, he begins this process of redemption, first through his people in Israel in the Old Testament, that points toward the time when he sends his one and only son into the world, Jesus. That whoever believes in him shall not perish but have eternal life, according to John 3:16. That Jesus lived that perfect life that we were meant to. But he went to the cross. He died for you and for me. He took the death that wasn't his so that we could have the life that was his. And anyone who believes that gets to go on to chapter 4, which is the new beginning. That God's not always going to leave the world right now as it is, with the church inside of a world that is evil and decayed. Now one day he's going to come back. He says he's going to judge the world. That has both positive and negative connotations. His judgment is going to come and it's going to bring perfect life and newness to all of creation. But to those who have chosen to reject him, to those who choose to stay away from him, those who reject Jesus in the offer of forgiveness, in the end, God gives them exactly what they wanted, a life separated from him, an eternity away from him. You see, there's only two types of people in this world, C.S. Lewis says. Those to whom God, they say to God, your will be done, and those to whom God in the end says, your will be done. What will it be for you? Today's a decision day for you. Have you put your faith alone in Christ alone for salvation? If not, I urge you, do it today. Today, believe that Jesus is the Son of God and the only way to God. And if you're ready to do that, you want to make that decision today, you can express your faith to God in your heart, in your mind, however you want to. But if you're willing, I'd like to maybe lead you in a prayer. Now, it's not this prayer. It doesn't have any magical words that somehow saves you. But this prayer is meant to kind of express the faith that is in your heart today. Let's all maybe bow our heads for a moment. And if today is that day you want to put your faith in Christ, then you can pray this along with me. Say, dear God, I recognize that you are perfect and holy. And I see, Lord, how my sin has separated me from you. I believe that you love me and you sent your son, Jesus, to die on the cross and save me from my sin. I want to put my faith in his death and resurrection on my behalf. And I ask you to forgive me. I want to be your child. I want to spend eternity with you as my father. Thank you for sending the Holy Spirit to seal me and to help me follow you. Thank you for loving and saving me. Amen.
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19: This is Evidence and Answers radio broadcast with our host, Pat Zukeran. Pat is an author, teacher, and international speaker in the area of Christian apologetics, the defense of the Christian faith. As we kick off Evidence and Answers 2025 conference series entitled, Can We Believe in the Bible? Pat will dive deep and explore seven powerful lines of evidence that confirm the Bible's divine inspiration, from Jesus himself affirming both the Old and New Testaments, to the Bible's unmatched resilience through centuries of attack, to its remarkable unity across 40 authors and 1,500 years. There is strong evidence for its supernatural origin. We will see how history, prophecy, and manuscript evidence build a case for the divine inspiration of the Bible. Today, let's begin this series with a three-part study entitled The Authority of the Bible. Here's Pat now.
20: 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Well, I get to start us off on why I believe in the Bible. And we'll be covering a lot this weekend, but don't worry if you don't get it all. You can get on our website at evidenceandanswers.org. It's a tremendous resource for you there. A couple hundred articles, over 1,000 of our radio show podcasts where I interview some of the top scholars from all over the world on all kinds of issues, on science, the world religions, archaeology, genetic engineering, you know, you name it, we probably have an expert who covered it, or we address the issues there. So tremendous resource for you there. We're also on YouTube and Spotify, so you can listen to or watch dozens of my interviews with some of the top scholars in the world. We have interviews with Dr. Collins. We've got with Dr. Evan Kawamura back there. He's part of our staff. He's a NASA engineer. So anyway, tremendous resource for you there, evidenceandanswers.org. Okay. And we want to thank you for being here. Dr. Collins is working hard. We got him speaking about 7 locations here on Oahu. So I think we added another one. So maybe 8. The last 2 nights we were in Waipahu speaking to the United Christian Fellowship, the association of about 16 Filipino churches there on the west side. So been great being able to take him around to speak to many of the churches on the island here. Well, you know, I did not grow up as a Christian. Grew up in a Japanese Buddhist home and went to Episcopal high school. And so I kind of got exposed to a lot of the religions. I had friends who were Hindu, friends who were Jewish. You know, on Sunday morning, I think my dad wanted to watch the NFL football undisturbed. And so he'd send us to Sunday school. And then after that, we had to cross the highway and go to the Buddhist temple, you know, and then go to the YBA, Young Buddhist Association, and go learn kendo and judo and basketball and all that kind of stuff. I think he just wanted Sunday to watch football. So I got to learn a lot about the world religions. And as I was growing up, I began asking the big questions of life, right? Why am I here? Why is the universe here? What happens after we die? How do we know between right and wrong? Why is this lifestyle right and that lifestyle wrong? And I began to look at the world religions, and I saw that a lot of them were based on folklore and mythology. And going to Episcopal school, I was taught the Bible is folklore and mythology as well. You know, it's like any other religion, just folklore teaching us principles of how to live a good and happy life. And I thought that's what all the religions were. And as I began to learn science and history, I ended up thinking, well, all religions are based on folklore and mythology. And I became an atheist. And that's a real depressing time of my life. If you're listen to our shows on atheism or some of the debates I've had with atheists, you know, it's a pretty depressing worldview. Well, at about 17 years old, my best friend on the baseball team became a believer in Christ. He was the third baseman. I was the shortstop, and he tricked us into going to church one Sunday. We thought we were going to go batting practice, and we ended up going to church first. But anyway, I was exposed to the message of the gospel for the very first time, that there is a God who created the universe. He created you and I with a purpose. There's meaning to the existence of the universe. There's meaning to our existence. And we could have a personal relationship with this God made possible through his son, Jesus Christ. And I just thought it was the greatest thing I ever heard. And, you know, I prayed in the pew. I said, God of the Bible, if you're real, I want to know you. And the next day I went to my school priest at high school, and after chapel service, I went up to him and I said, hey, I went to this Baptist church and I heard the gospel and, you know, about God's love and all this. And he smiled. He said, don't take it so serious. You know, any religion is fine. Doesn't matter what you believe. Just don't think there's one religion that's true and everybody else is wrong. All the religions are fine. They're all based on folklore and mythology, and you'll find that in the Bible. But hey, if Christianity makes you happy, good for you. And I walked out of there thinking, wait a minute, this guy has studied this all his life, and he doesn't seem to believe in the Bible or in the miracles and the resurrection of Christ. So I was a little shaken up there, and I had signed up for Bible class that semester just so I could learn the Bible. I had not read through the Bible before. And as we were learning Bible, we learned all the historical errors in the Bible, that it is unhistorical, that there is no evidence for the Mosaic authorship of the Old Testament, no evidence for things that happened in Genesis, no evidence for the Exodus. Really, it was mythological, that the stories of the Old Testament come from Babylonian mythology, that the miracle stories of Christ parallel the Greek mythologies. And there's Greek in the book of Daniel. Daniel's written in the time of Babylon. How come there's Greek words in there? And the Aramaic is of 2nd century BC, not 6th century. Yeah. And it just seemed the case against the Bible was overwhelming. And I would go to the church every week and say, I learned this in class. What do you guys have to say? And nobody had any answers. After a few months, I was ready to walk away from Christianity. I thought, this is the most powerful message I ever heard. But if it's not true, then really it's not worth believing. Santa Claus is a wonderful story. gives me meaning and purpose. But if it's not true, well, not worth believing. Now, I was about ready to walk away from Christianity when a friend gave me a book introducing me to this wonderful world of Christian apologetics, The Defense of the Christian Faith. It's the first book I ever read from cover to cover. I'd never read through a book before, 18 years old. Maybe I was illiterate. I don't know. But first time I read, I hadn't even read through a comic book. You know, I couldn't sit there and read a book. I'd read first page of a comic book and I'd give it to my friend and say, tell me what happened to Superman. All right. I'm just not interested in reading. And suddenly, you know, my parents saw me reading a book and they said, what happened to this guy? And then I was done and I said, hey, where can I get more books like this? And they said, go to a Christian bookstore. I said, what's a Christian bookstore? And so they dragged me to a Christian bookstore and, you know, it wasn't free like the Bible in the pew, you know, I could just take. And I thought Christian bookstore, I can get stuff for free, you know, well, I couldn't. So I went home and I asked my parents, can I have money? They're like, what do you want? Baseball glove, football helmet? What do you want? And I said, I want to buy some books. They said, what? Books? What happened to this guy? I was just so fascinated with what I read. And I had read there is compelling and powerful evidence that God exists. The Bible is an accurate historical work and Jesus lived a miraculous life, died and rose again. And the evidence was just too compelling to deny. And I then dedicated my life to Jesus Christ. You know, but many, I realized as I'd go in my debates in the football locker room in there, many young people had the same struggles and questions that I had. And there are many books out there that claim to be the inspired word of God. You have the Quran. You've got the Vedas of the Hindu scriptures. You've got the Pali Canon or the Lotus Sutra of Buddhism. Many books out there are claiming to be divinely inspired. The Bible claims to be the one and only uniquely divinely inspired word of God. Well, what makes this different from any other religious book? Well, if you look at it, God confirms his message and messengers with miracles. Okay, acts of God, and the Bible is the only one that has the miraculous confirmation of God to confirm its claim to be the uniquely inspired word of God. You can take all the books of the world and put them on one side of the wall. The Bible, you'll have to put a book on the shelf all by itself. It is really unique. There is none other like it. So today we're going to go through seven lines of evidence for the divine inspiration of the Bible. I like seven, you know, seven's a great number in the Bible. So we're going to go through, we could have done 12, but we're just going to do through seven for time's sake. Now, the first one is the Savior himself, Jesus Christ. God confirms his message and messengers with miracles or acts of God. Okay. And the Bible is the only book with God's miraculous confirmation. Jesus claimed to be the divine Son of God and confirmed his claim to his miraculous sinless life and resurrection from the dead. He lived a life like no other. And I don't have time to go into the defense of the uniqueness of Christ and the resurrection. Hopefully some of you remember my talk from last year. If not, go to Evidence and Answers where we defend the historical reliability of the Gospels and the unique life of Christ, okay? But Jesus Christ claimed to be the unique divine Son of God. He uniquely confirmed that claim through his miraculous sinless life and resurrection from the dead. Now, Jesus affirms the divine inspiration of the Old Testament directly and the New Testament indirectly. And Jesus taught that his words came with the authority of God. When Jesus quotes the Old Testament, he'll say, Scripture says, or he'll say, God says, or God commands. Okay, he uses those phrases interchangeably, or he'll say, God has said, thus affirming the Old Testament is indeed the divinely inspired word of God. Jesus said his words come with the authority of God, right? And our eternal destiny is determined how we respond to the words of Christ. And Jesus promised his apostles the Holy Spirit in John 14 would bring to remembrance all that he taught. And the miracles that the apostles did confirm that they came with the authority of God. So Jesus affirms the Old and New Testament. I was at a conference in California just a couple weeks ago, and someone wanted to pick issue with me on homosexuality. And this guy asked a question. You could tell he's a little upset. He said, I want you to tell me directly in the Gospels where Jesus addresses homosexuality directly. I want a passage and verse. And I said, well, let's begin with this. Jesus affirms the authority of the Old Testament. He said, no. See, you can't. Gospels. I want Gospels. I said, wait, hang on. I said, Jesus affirms the authority of the Old Testament. The Old Testament is pretty clear on the definition of marriage. He could say, oh, I want Gospel. I said, but Jesus calls the Old Testament the Word of God, or he would say God commands or God says. And I showed him a couple passages in the New Testament where when Jesus would quote the Old Testament, he says, God says, okay, or God commands, or the commands of the Lord. So whatever the Old Testament taught, Jesus affirms as the Word of God. In fact, in Luke 11, verse 51, he tells you where the Old Testament begins and where it ends, the lines of the prophets. And it's the Old Testament we have now. And then I said, Jesus promised his Holy Spirit would inspire the apostles, John 14, John 16. So the things that they wrote were the divinely inspired Word of God. And I said, Romans 1, 1 Corinthians 6, pretty clear on the definition of marriage there. And I said, Jesus said his words are come with the authority of God. And Jesus affirms the biblical definition of marriage given to us in Genesis 1 through 3. So Jesus affirms the authority of the Old and New Testament. And many of the accounts given to us in the Old Testament that many, the majority of Old Testament archaeologists and scholars dismiss as folklore, Jesus affirmed as indeed historical. Jesus affirmed the historical Adam and Eve, Noah and the flood, the Mosaic authorship of the first five books of the Old Testament, the Exodus, Jonah, Sodom and Gomorrah, King David, King Solomon. Many of the accounts dismissed as folklore, Jesus affirms as indeed historical. And the exciting thing today, we have perhaps one of the premier archaeologists of our generation going to be speaking on some of these. So that's pretty exciting. Secondly, we have the steadfastness of the Bible. There's no book that has been more scrutinized, torn apart, analyzed, critiqued, criticized than the Bible. And each time the Bible showed that it's not the Bible that's in error, but the critics of the Bible who have been in error. There's no book that has been under more scrutiny by historians, philosophers, archaeologists, literary critics, scientists, textual critics than the Bible. And yet the Bible remains a trustworthy and undaunted. Just the fact that it has remained and held its integrity for over 2,000 years tells you there's something special about this book. Jesus said, heaven and earth will pass away, but my words shall endure forever. My mentor, Dr. Norman Geisler, in a great book, Introduction to the Bible, explains how the Bible has been torn apart and scrutinized for over 1,000 years, yet it remains undaunted. It shows the critics are in error, not the Bible. Famous story of Voltaire, French philosopher of the 17th and 18th century. He claimed during the Enlightenment, as science and philosophy were advancing, he said, you know, 100 years from now, the Bible will be an irrelevant and forgotten book. Well, the irony is that shortly after his death, the Geneva Bible Society purchased his home. And the reason they purchased his home was because of the printing press that he had there. And they used his printing press to print Bibles. And it was a headquarters of distributing Bibles, not only throughout Europe, but throughout the world. The Bible remains undaunted, the best-selling book all over the world, even to this day. Barnes & Noble, the best-selling book, the Bible, year after year after year. Okay, they no longer say it anymore because it's already a given. It's no book been more attacked yet held its historical integrity than the Bible. What happens to those textual scholars who want to study the Quran? They'll say, we'll kill you. You don't touch the Quran. All right. Why? Because we got a lot of historical errors there. There's no archaeology for the Quran, on and on. I'll tell you a little bit about it later on. Or you can go to our shows at evidenceandanswers.org to scholars who have actually studied the earliest copies of the Quran just recently. All right. But we're not like that, are we? We say, you want to attack the Bible? Go ahead. It can stand up for itself. And it has for over 2,000 years. So we have the steadfastness of the Bible. Third, we have the structural unity of the Bible. There's something unique about this book in its diversity, yet in its amazing structural unity here. We have over 40 different authors from very different backgrounds. Peter is an uneducated fisherman. Paul is a rabbi, okay, a very scholared Jewish rabbi. Micah is a country shepherd. Moses writes in the 14th century. He's educated in the courts of Egypt. David is a king. Right? We have a tremendous diversity of authors written on three different continents under many different circumstances in times of war, in times of peace, in times of national prosperity, times of national calamity. We have people writing imprisoned in jail, right? Under very different circumstances, writing over a 1,500-year period. Hey, you put all that together and there's something amazing. There's an amazing structural consistency here. One theme, right? One problem, one answer. Okay? One problem, sin. One answer, a savior. It covers numerous deep theological issues, and the Bible does not contradict itself, all right? How did the universe get here? The nature of God, the nature of time, nature of man. What is the definition of marriage? I mean, deep theological issues, and the Bible does not contradict itself. Look through the annals of all the books in the libraries, you're not going to find a book with such diversity, yet such unity, a consistency on many major issues, okay, that we're debating even now. When does life begin? What is the definition of what it means to be human? What is the origin of the universe? When does life begin? When does life end? Numerous major issues in the Bible addresses many of those, and there's an amazing unity. It does not contradict itself. Let me give you an example. All right. Let's take 10 medical students who graduate from the same medical school in the same year. Let's have them write on four major issues. All right. Genetic engineering, euthanasia, transgenderism, and abortion. You know, and they write four extensive articles on each subject. Would they agree with each other on every point? No way. Okay? It'd be very, very unlikely or unusual if they did. In the Bible, you've got over 40 different authors over a 1,500-year period, three different continents, diversity of backgrounds, yet there's an amazing unity. It's like one mind guided all of these authors to write a book with such consistency and unity there. And we know who it was. Okay? The Holy Spirit of God. Okay? Just truly amazing. I was giving this presentation, I remember, and a professor from the University of Michigan was in the audience, Tuin. I remember him because he's 22, 23, going for his PhD in world literature. And I said, hey, I want to run the unity argument by you again. And he said, yeah, that one intrigued me. I said, in all your studies of world literature, I said, have you found a book with such diversity of authorship, yet such consistency and unity? And he said, no, this is a unique book. He was an atheist, of course. It's a unique book. And I said, it's the word of God. He said, oh, I won't give you that. I won't give you that. But he said, it is unique. And I said, think it's worth studying to him? And he said, yeah, I'll take another read at it. Okay. It's a very unique book in its diversity, yet its consistency. Then we have the arena of supernatural prophecy. Supernatural prophecy. And you know, speaking of unity, I mean, there's really no book like it. The closest thing might be the Vedas, which is over 1,000 years old. We don't know who the authors are of many of the books, but while you read the Vedas, there's contradictions all over the place. Even something like the Book of Mormon. You know, we just finished a booklet on it, Archaeology in the Book of Mormon, but you find contradictions all over the place in that. Even the Quran. Well, anyway, all right. Supernatural prophecy. No book that has such a legacy of prophecy as the Bible. The biblical prophecy is remarkable in its accuracy, in its detail, and its amount of prophecy. Okay? If I came to you and I said, hey, I'm a prophet, and in 2040, you know who's going to be president? A Republican. Are you impressed? I have a 50-50 chance. Okay? But if I tell you 2040, his name, I'll tell you what state he's from. I'll tell you what city he was born in. I'll tell you what the issues he's going to run on and win on. I'll tell you what states he's going to win and which ones he's going to lose. You impressed? Yeah. Because the more detail I give you, the more chance I could be wrong, right? If I keep nailing it, the percentages of me getting those by chance continue, you know, to increase, all right, to the point where you're saying, hey, it's very unlikely this guy just got lucky. Well, that's what we have in the Bible.
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22: We're in our New York newsroom. It's just past midnight. Word is coming in that the luxury liner Titanic has struck ice in the North Atlantic. First reports tell us she's damaged, but stable, being taken under tow toward Halifax. Wait, hold on. We're, receiving a correction now. My My God! The Titanic! She's gone down!
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0: Welcome to The Good Life with Dr. Danny, a program of Danny Yamashiro Ministries and Formation Institute, divisions of Jesus Christ is calling you. 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
1: Danny Yamashiro here. Welcome to The Good Life, encouraging you with inspirational stories to share with family and friends from perspectives of hope in Jesus Christ. What is the sacred fire of liberty? Why does that matter? In his first inaugural address on April 30th, 1789, President George Washington said, "The preservation of the sacred fire of liberty and the destiny of the Republican model of government are justly considered as deeply, perhaps as finally, staked on the experiment entrusted to the hands of the American people." Dr. Jerry Newcomb, who wrote the book along with Dr. Peter Lilback, Sacred Fire, that's George Washington's Sacred Fire, Dr. Newcomb is here to discuss these things. We pause to remind you the reason we have the Good Life Show. Well, my friend, is to share how the love of Jesus Christ makes a difference in the lives of people. The love of Jesus so strong that he died on the cross for your sins and mine. He was buried, yes, but 3 days later, he rose again from the grave. And we're talking about the living Christ who offers the hope of God. Dr. Jerry Newcomb serves as the executive director of the Providence Forum and as senior producer and on-air host and a columnist for D. James Kennedy Ministries. Jerry has produced or co-produced more than 80 one-hour television specials that have aired nationwide. Jerry is the co-author of George Washington's Sacred Fire with Dr. Lilback and What If Jesus Had Never Been Born with Dr. D. James Kennedy. He's an associate minister at New Presbyterian Church, Wilton Manors, Florida. Jerry is married with 2 children and 3 grandchildren. Jerry, welcome to our show.
2: Thank you, Dr. Danny. Good to be with you again.
1: Why did you and Dr. Lilback choose the title, Sacred Fire?
2: Well, I must give credit to him.

0: He chose that particular title. In fact, and I'm glad he did, because my working title would have been something like The Faith of George Washington, or Was George Washington a Christian, or something like that. And I thought his was more general and generic, but it also was timely and timeless, and it really hinted at that whole point that George Washington was indeed a Christian. That was the whole purpose of the book. In fact, that book that we put together in 2006 really, in many ways, was geared toward rebutting a book that had been published actually a few decades before by a Southern Methodist University professor named Paul Bowler, George Washington's Religion, or something like that. And the guy, unfortunately, he postulated that George Washington was a deist, which is basically a non-believer. A deist believes that God has created the world, but the God in question is not the God of the Bible, but rather a distant God. And anyway, he sort of set up the universe and then let it go. And so he doesn't answer prayer and so forth. But that's not the God that George Washington believed in. And so our book basically refuted what that man had to say. But there's still a lot of damage that's been done by false statements about George Washington. And so it was our goal to show, no, George Washington was a committed 18th century Anglican and all that that entails, including believing in the divinity of Jesus, his personal redemption for us, his atonement for us on the cross, his resurrection from the dead. I just posted on my website some photos that I took of Peter and I when we were at the Mount Vernon, which is George Washington's home, right behind George Washington's sarcophagi, his stone coffin, along with that of Martha, is a plaque with the words of Jesus chiseled in stone. I am the resurrection and the life. He that believeth in me shall live, even though he dies. Very appropriate words, by the way, around this time when we remember Jesus' resurrection for us.
1: Indeed, indeed, Jerry. When we talk about historical narratives, was there a shift, say, in the last 100 years that moved from sacred to secular that led to this discussion that we're having about a
0: Absolutely.
1: rebuttal on the deist narrative of Washington? That was there something before that that led to the change, and now we're trying to turn it back?
0: Dr. Loback pointed out that the first time that he could see somebody questioning George Washington's Christianity in truth, or like in trying to do it earnestly, was in the 1930s. Now, there were a after the death of George Washington, there was someone that was asked about his faith, and the issue came up because sometimes he wasn't always he didn't as Peter Marshall. Do you know who Peter Marshall was? The son of the he used to be in your stomping ground. He used to be minister in the Boston area and so forth. But he was the son of the chaplain of the Senate. He wrote co-wrote some books on the Christian roots of America, including The Light and the Glory. But I remember why I did an interview with him one time for D. James Kennedy Ministries, one of those documentaries you mentioned at the very beginning of the program. The name of that special was In God We Trust. I know one of the guests in that was I'm sorry, it was One Nation Under God. That's why I was a little confused. One of the guests was Peter Marshall, as well as another guest was Peter Loback. Anyway, Peter Marshall said Jesus, Washington did believe in Jesus, but he didn't go around talking about Jesus all the time. And I asked Peter about that, Peter Loback, and he said, here's the deal. George Washington had a great deal of respect and honor towards God. And this was such that he would speak of God in very magnificent and Baroque styles, high and lofty ways of speaking about God. But he absolutely used the name of Jesus all the time. For example, every Sunday morning at worship, he would get up with the rest of the congregation, and they would read off the walls right there on the reredos. That's the name of a plaque that's found in these Anglican churches that George Washington worshipped in regularly, and there was the name of Jesus in the Apostles' Creed. And George Washington also talked about Jesus in lofty ways, where he would say the divine author of our blessed religion, or, you know, phrases like that, the supreme ruler of the universe. That's a phrase that it's a paraphrase, really, of one of Jesus' titles as found in Revelation chapter 12. And so anyway, when some Indians came to George Washington and they said, we want our young men to learn your ways, you know, and George Washington said, you do well to learn our ways of life and arts and manner of living, but above all, the religion of Jesus Christ. And another way in which George Washington was constantly using the name of Jesus, he was a huge reader of the 1662 Book of Common Prayer, which was very orthodox at that time. I mean, if you go to a Christian bookstore, well, they don't even have Christian bookstores anymore, but if you were to look at hundreds of Christian books and today, in today's market and milieu and so forth, the 1662 Book of Common Prayer would be more Christian Orthodox, small o, than 95% of what you would find in the Christian catalog today. I mean, it's just the way it is, because you know how it is, Danny. But anyway, bottom line is the Book of Common Prayer has prayers to Jesus all the time, all over the place. George Washington not only read that regularly as well as the Bible, but he even had a pocket-sized copy of the Book of Common Prayer, 1662 version, which he carried with him around on the battlefield. He used it when, for example, he gave a funeral service for one of the British generals that was killed in the French and Indian Wars when the American side was allied with the British and so forth. And George Washington said the funeral for this man that was killed. And he used some of the very words I quoted earlier from Jesus. I am the resurrection and the life. Says Jesus, he that believeth in me shall live, even though he dies. So the idea of questioning George Washington's faith, it's not a brand new idea, but it really doesn't comport with the evidence, about him. And one last quick comment about that. His adopted granddaughter, who lived with them, was asked one time after George Washington's death about his faith, because he was quiet and reserved and so forth. And she said, you know, you might as well question his patriotism than to question his Christian faith, his commitment to Christ.
1: Mm. When we come back, Jerry, after this break, I'd like to touch on something more direct. You know, was George Washington a Trinitarian Christian? Let's talk about that and a few other things, like the controversy of deist versus Christian and deist versus theist, and then specifically Christian, and then the controversy and how that impacted the sociopolitical arena at that time, maybe even a little bit talking about how that might impact us today. 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Jerry Newcomb is the author, along with Dr. Peter Lilback, of the book George Washington's Sacred Fire. A hot topic, because we're touching on George Washington's narrative, not a deist, but a Christian. Stay with us. We'll be right back.
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James 3:13 says, "Who is wise and understanding among you? 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
1: 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So Jerry, was George Washington a Trinitarian Christian?
2: Yes, I would think so. As I said earlier, he recited the Apostles' Creed. He believed it. And the Apostles' Creed, the format of it is Trinitarian. Did you ever think about that? It basically follows this. This is the overall outline of the Apostles' Creed and the Nicene Creed as well. But the Apostles' Creed, which is, they believe it predates the Nicene Creed. Nicene Creed, by the way, from 325 AD. I believe in God the Father. I believe in God the Son. I believe in God the Holy Spirit. That is the overall outline of the Apostles' Creed. Now, most of the content, of course, deals with number two, the Christology. In other words, details about Jesus Christ, who the second person of the Trinity, who came to earth and lived a perfect life and died for us in our place to offer salvation through his own precious blood shed on the cross, then was buried and rose again from the dead on the third day, something George Washington, by all outward appearances, believed in and, had no reason, there's no reason to doubt that he believed that. Some of the arguments some people use against George Washington being a Christian, well, one of the main arguments is that he started to not use communion as much as he did after the war as he did before the war. And Dr. Lilback makes a very interesting observation. He says, who was the head of the Church of England? That's the church that George Washington was a member of, the Episcopal Church, we call it, the Anglican Church. And the head of the Church of England was not only the Archbishop of Canterbury, but also the monarch of England. Who was the monarch at the time? George III. Who was George Washington and other patriotic Americans in rebellion against at the time of the American War for Independence? George III. So in effect, George Washington did break fellowship with George III, and therefore he didn't worship during those times in the Anglican churches. But he did go to church on a regular basis, and so he went to Presbyterian churches and so forth. But he did receive communion, and in fact, in the book Sacred Fire, there are a few color photographs, not many, but there's a few, and one of them is the stained glass window of a Presbyterian church, or maybe the main Presbyterian church in Morristown, New Jersey. And they have a stained glass window to this day, and it shows George Washington receiving communion at that particular church. And that happened to be during the time of the American War for Independence, when, again, George Washington, out of conscience, could no longer honor George III as the head of the church. Does that make sense? But there's no reason to doubt whether George Washington believed the Trinity, because if you believe in the deity of Jesus Christ, I mean, part of the whole understanding the Christian view is, how do you even understand that except for understanding that the Father is God, the Son is God, that is, Jesus is God, the Holy Spirit is God, the Father is not the Son. The Son is not the Spirit. The Father is not the Spirit. There's only one God. Those seven truths I just said are the essence of what we believe as Christians about the Trinity. And we find biblical references that point to all seven of those truths in several different ways. And the best summary of it is the word and the understanding of the Trinity. Now, the Trinity as a word is not found in the Bible. Again, those seven doctrines that I just articulated are most certainly found in the Bible. And that's why Orthodox, small o, Christians have been believing in the Trinity ever since really the word of God was revealed to us back in the first century.
1: You mentioned receiving communion, Jerry. And in the book, there is that painting by H.A. Ogden's, as you describe it, a rarely acknowledged painting of George Washington receiving Holy Communion at Morristown, New Jersey, in the spring of 1777. Let's talk about the implications of why you and Dr. Loback would put together a book that is nearly 1,200 pages. About a third of the book references appendices. What are the implications of this secular, quote unquote, secular fire versus a sacred fire, a deist versus Christian, this controversy? Implications.
2: Well, implications are that do we believe in a God who answers prayer, who hears us and who answers prayer? Well, George Washington certainly did. There were times when George Washington was essentially driven to his knees. There were times when things were so bad as he was trying to lead this ragtag army of farmers and merchants who were ill-equipped, ill-trained, ill-clothed in some ways, ill-shoed, if that's the right word. I mean, they say that one out of nine of the soldiers that George Washington led, that when they were in Valley Forge in that miserable freezing winter of 1777 to 1778, one out of nine did not have proper shoes. Sometimes they would have to use rags or whatever to bundle their feet. And somebody once said you could see in the snow red, you know, marks, the bloody foot tracks of where some of the soldiers had been. I mean, this is such an amazing sacrifice. And George Washington was driven to his knees. He was praying all the time. In fact, there's a famous story. We put it in the book, Sacred Fire. Some people want to doubt it, but there's enough to it that we thought, well, this is the story we're going to put. According to eyewitnesses, there was a Quaker who lived near that area. And he had Quakers, as you know, were pacifists, and they did not pick up arms during the war. They weren't, you know, in favor of the British necessarily. They weren't in favor of the colonists necessarily. They were totally apolitical in that sense. But they certainly didn't participate in the military, you know, unless they left the Quaker faith and then participated. So anyway, bottom line is there was this Quaker man that happened to come across George Washington, who was wrestling in prayer at Valley Forge. And he came back, this Quaker man did, and to his wife, and told her, "I think that the American colonists, the American side, is going to win this war because there is a God in heaven, and I've heard George Washington pray so earnestly for God's help." You know, George Washington made mandates for the army. They were along the lines of there should be no swearing, there should be no drunkenness. The soldiers should go to divine services unless, you know, providentially hindered, for example, through a battle or something like that. That does happen on occasion. And anyway, he said that there should be no gambling. And think about that. And, you know, an army with no cursing, don't take God's name in vain. He felt that how could God bless us? And we need God's blessing if we tempt him with all these terrible things, you know, terrible behavior on the part of the people. This showed that he really felt that there is a God and he answers prayer, and that we need to, you know, this is a righteous cause. We're basically fighting for our lives, fighting for our freedom. And if we lose, we'll lose everything. And certainly he would have been hanged if they had lost. So would Sam Adams and a couple of other key leaders, John Hancock. So anyway, bottom line is that George Washington felt that, you know, since God is real and God answers prayer, and it's the God of the Bible we're talking about. He was a huge reader of the Bible. And as I say, of the Book of Common Prayer, which is based on biblical phrase, you know, passages all over the place. One of my favorite parts of the book, and I give all the credit to this part to Dr. Loback, it's Appendix 2, and it's George Washington and the Bible. And it's dull reading, but it's really important reference. What he did was he showed how George Washington's writings and his speeches, private and public, are replete. They are filled with biblical phrases and words and teachings and so forth. It's as if you cut the man, that is George Washington, he would bleed scripture. He knew it so well. Yet Paul Bowler, the guy that wrote this book on George Washington's religion, which unfortunately set a, you know, a very negative tone and cast a great deal of doubt needlessly about the true Christian faith of George Washington. He said George Washington only once referred to the Bible, and he did so in a negative way. And as Dr. Loback was doing the initial research for this book, he said either Paul Bowler is lying or he does not know the Bible. I mean, look at this. George Washington is constantly using phrases that come right out of the Bible. And his favorite quote, by the way, George Washington's favorite quote from the Bible, is a phrase that you find in Micah 4:4 and even a couple of other places. And every man shall be able to rest under his own vine and fig tree. George Washington loved that phrase because to him, that was a picture of what America could be, that here in this country, you can, you know, each person can rest under their own vine and fig tree. Enough of the anti, you know, religious persecution that was going on in the old world. We need to have a place here where people can be free to believe as they wish. He even wrote a few letters to synagogues in America. And he was so grateful that here in America, the Jews could find a place of haven and every man could rest under his own vine and fig tree. So to say that George Washington didn't believe in the Trinity, didn't believe in the Bible, didn't believe in a God who answers prayer, it honestly flies against the facts. And there's more facts, too. And in fact, it took us 1,200 pages to show those facts. But even as you pointed out earlier, you need a magnifying glass to read the references. We made the footnotes, or the endnotes, actually, smaller just so we could have more text in the book and not make it too big.
1: And when we talk about those references that Dr. Loback put together, the representative...
2: In Appendix 2,
1: biblical,
2: yes,
1: quotations. I mean, that, we're talking about 20 pages of a relative fine print that are there, one after the other. 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Dr. Jerry Newcomb is the co-author, along with Dr. Peter Loback, of the book George Washington, Sacred Fire. It's available at Amazon.com. You can find out more at jerrynewcomb.com about Providence Forum and his ministries, his writing, the impact of this man that we have with us today, Dr. Jerry Newcomb. When we come back from our break, more from Jerry. We talk about prayer. How many prayers have been handwritten by Washington? Well, George Washington, Sacred Fire by Loback and Newcomb says that there were over 100 prayers handwritten by George Washington. We'll be back with more. Stay with us. JerryNewcomb.com. Okay, stay with us. We'll be right back.
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1: Robert P. George, McCormick Professor of Jurisprudence and Director of the James Madison Program in American Ideals and Institutions at Princeton. He says, Dr. Lilbach buries the myth that Washington was an unbeliever, at most a deist, under an avalanche of facts. He's talking about the book George Washington's Sacred Fire by Dr. Peter Lilbach and Dr. Jerry Newcomb. 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Jerry, Washington's terms, great disposer of events, invisible hand, Jehovah, providence, which was his favorite. Why these terms?
2: Well, first of all, it was a common custom of the day, even among the evangelicals. They would use phrases like that. It was the Baroque era, and part of the idea there was to kind of almost use ideas, a phraseology about God, showing him in absolute magnificent terms. But the interesting thing is the most famous unbeliever among the founding fathers, I mean, the founding fathers to a man, most of them were absolutely Trinitarian Christians, although you could find a couple of Unitarians here and there. But and there were some that became Unitarians later. But bottom line is, the most famous unbeliever and skeptic of them is Thomas Paine. But even he, earlier, was a professing Christian. When he wrote Common Sense, he refers in positive ways to God and the Word of God and the laws of God and so forth. But later, he did lose his faith, and he wrote a terrible book when he was caught up in the ideas of the French Revolution, and he was over there in Paris. And he wrote a book called The Age of Reason, 1793, thereabouts, anti-God, anti-Christian book. And Dr. Lilbach points out, look, when he talks about God, he just uses the word God, Lord, Jesus Christ. It's about that, you know, that's it, about it. But they said, you look at the evangelicals of the day, Samuel Davies, Samuel Miller, or whatever, and you see the same kind of phraseology that George Washington would often use, that kind of highfalutin, again, Baroque. You know what I mean by Baroque? If you listen to the music of Handel and Bach, both of those composers were Baroque. And, you know, you don't just have a, you know, sheep. What's the phrase? You know, all we like sheep have gone astray. You know, Handel doesn't say all we like sheep have gone astray. And then he goes on to the next thing. It's more like, you know, all we like sheep have gone astray. We have turned everyone to his own way. And, you know, and it's just, you can almost hear the music just sort of gamboling all over the place, you know, as part of the Baroque style. It's just very ornate. That's probably the best word to use, mm-hmm. ornate and fancy. And it's not our style today, but it is incorrect to impose on George Washington or other Christians of the day that they have to use our chosen words for God and so forth. These are words of great respect. George Washington, in fact, one thing Dr. Lilbach notes is that when George Washington, according to many eyewitnesses, when everybody would stand up in the Anglican church. So this is the church he went to most of his life, except during those war years. And then he returned to the Anglican church after the war. And when they would read the Apostles' Creed and George Washington would say the name of Jesus, According to eyewitnesses, says Dr. Loback, they could often see George Washington bow his head in respect to the name of Jesus. There's something special about that name. And you were asking me about prayers. There's an appendix in the book about 100 different prayers that George Washington wrote or said that they're found either in speeches or in writings. But let me give one really important example. It's just tremendous. There was a letter that George Washington, as the commander-in-chief of the armies, who led, by God's grace, successfully, as I say, a ragtag army of farmers and merchants and so forth, against the most powerful army and navy on earth at that time, that of Great Britain, and prevailed by God's grace. And so he writes a letter. It's called the Circular to the States. It was in June of 1783. And in this letter to all the governors of the states, he lists all kinds of different things that they, you know, that he thinks is, are very, very important. And at the end of the prayer, or the end of the letter, he basically closes with a prayer. He paraphrases Micah 6:8. He has shown thee, O man, what is good, and what does the Lord require of thee, but to do justly and to do love mercy and to walk humbly with thy God. And what he does is he basically says, I now make it my earnest prayer that God will allow you and the state you provide over to, you know, and then he paraphrases Micah 6:8, but applies it to Jesus Christ. And he says, above all, what we need to have here in America is a humble imitation of the divine author of our blessed religion. And if we don't have that, we will not have a happy nation. George Washington is basically saying, and this is a very famous letter, just you Google it, Circular to the States, 1783, and read the very last paragraph. George Washington is saying, America will not be a happy nation unless America learns to humbly imitate Jesus Christ, the divine author of our blessed religion. He doesn't use the word Jesus Christ. He says, divine author of our blessed religion. Everybody knew that's who he's talking about. And so I just think that's so fascinating. You know, Dr. Danny, let me ask you two questions. Is America imitating Jesus Christ right now?
1: We've got a long ways to go, Jerry.
2: Yes, you're absolutely right. And the second question is America a happy nation? And the answer is no, no, and no. But he, George Washington, has shown us the path. And I think that's fantastic. And let me say one other thing about this, the fancy words of God and so forth, fancy words as applied to God. Appendix one in George Washington's Sacred Fire, written by Dr. Loback and me, has what are known as George Washington's maxims. They're often called that. He didn't write them. He didn't invent them. They were written about a century before he was born. They were written by a Jesuit, it is understood, from, but they contain a lot of biblical-based teaching. And these maxims were something that he got early on in his life, and he applied them to his life. And one of those 119 proverbs for living is something along these lines of, when you speak of God, speak in exalted terms. You know, don't just, in other words, don't take God's name in vain. Don't just use only common words for the Lord our God, you know, because he's so holy and exalted. Again, I'm paraphrasing, but George Washington really applied those maxims to his life, including this reverence that he had towards God. And that included reverence toward understanding that Jesus is God.
1: Jerry, when we come back from our break, there are a couple of things to talk about further, and one of them being spiritual influences in Washington's life. Say, when he was a boy, when he was growing up, were there people in his life that influenced him in his faith? And this idea of chaplains, you know, why did George Washington insist on having chaplains? That, and I think we also should make a point, because of it, when we speak about his faith, when we speak about him as a Christian, there is writing, there is there are conversations on personality disorder that he may have had. There may be, well, of him owning slaves. I think we should just at least touch on that when we come back. But I also want, as we typically do at the end of our final segment, spend some time in prayer. How did his, George Washington's, Christian faith make a difference to him in times of great challenge? And I'd like to use that as a launching point. If you, Dr. Jerry Newcomb, will pray for our listeners, as, let's say, George Washington might have prayed. More from Dr. Jerry Newcomb when we come back. Stay with us.
3: Wandering the road of desperate life, aimlessly beneath the barren sky. Leave it to me, I'll lead you on.
1: Hi, this is Danny Yamashiro. 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
1: Dr. James Kurth of the Department of Political Science at Swarthmore says of Lilback and Newcomb's number one national bestseller that it provides comprehensive evidence and penetrating arguments which demonstrate that Washington was indeed a consistent Christian, and in particular, that his religious beliefs were those typical of a devout, low-church Episcopalian in 18th century Virginia. James Kurth is speaking about the book George Washington's Sacred Fire by Dr. Peter Lilback and Dr. Jerry Newcomb. 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I'd encourage you to delve in. You'll be filled with the research that was done and has been provided for you. Jerry, before our break, I had mentioned a couple things just to touch on, at least this idea of George Washington's personality disorder and also him as a Christian owning slaves.
2: Well, let me deal with the slavery issue. George Washington was a fourth generation Virginia landowner farmer, gentleman farmer. And unfortunately, in that day, they had slavery. And George Washington came to disagree with the institution in general, and he came to have a kind of a Christian conscience about this, and he decided in good faith that at least upon his death, he freed his slaves, all that he had access to free, and made provision for them. If more people had followed George Washington's example, we might have had a more peaceful way to end slavery in America than the bloody Civil War. But I just find that very interesting. I mean, George Washington did that before the successful Christian anti-slavery crusade that William Wilberforce led in England, around the same time. In fact, when William Wilberforce, that's the man I'm referring to here, member of Parliament, for 50 years fought against the slave trade and ultimately was successful, number one, in uprooting the slave trade, getting it stopped. Again, member of Parliament, so we're talking about England here. And then number two, he got slavery to be abolished in the entire British Empire. It's an absolutely tremendous accomplishment by the grace of God. He did this with some friends, a coterie of friends and so forth. When William Wilberforce died, he was called the George Washington of humanity. So in other words, that phrase, the George Washington of humanity, was a good thing. And how George Washington's reputation has become sullied in our time. You know, some of those statues that people were toppling or they were defacing and so forth, some of them included statues of George Washington, who, as I said earlier, he sacrificed so that we might become a free nation. And, you know, and this is how a grateful nation repays him. I mean, obviously we should be grateful, but obviously many Americans are not. In effect, what they're doing is they're trying to, impose on Washington, today's standards and so forth. It's like the example of, some of these people on a lesser scale, some of the people trying to take the writings of Roald Dahl, who died just 30 years ago or 20 years ago or whatever, Charlie and the Chocolate Factory. And, oh, you can't call a kid fat. That might hurt his feelings. Well, part of the Dahl is making the point that, it's not good to be gluttonous and greedy for food or other things like that. So anyway, we're at a time right now where cancel culture and the woke ideology rears its ugly head and tries to cancel In many cases, great heroes of the past, even Abraham Lincoln, is not safe from that. You're broadcasting in Boston. I understand that there was a statue removed, not at least not by a mob, but it was a statue of Lincoln that was removed because they felt that it was, you know, supposedly, I don't know. I don't understand all the things of cancel culture. But bottom line is, future generations are going to judge us, Danny. They're going to say, well, where did this person stand on the issue of abortion? Oh, you're saying that this person was a great person, yet this person supported abortion on demand in a day when they had 4D sonograms? Are you kidding me? You see what I'm saying, Danny? In other words, and you know, I guess the bottom line is the present generation can always judge the past. And they can use the most stringent criterion. You know, some people even judge Jesus Christ. There was a statue of Jesus Christ that was beheaded in Miami just, you know, half a year ago or so, or thereabouts. Anyway, bottom line is, I think that George Washington's developing view, his growth and maturity towards slavery. In other words, his eschewing, is disagreeing with slavery by the end of his life. I think that's a beautiful thing. And I think that was a model for people to follow. As far as his personality is concerned, I think that if George Washington came off as aloof, part of it had to do with those maxims that I mentioned earlier. Read Appendix 1. You can get those online, by the way, the maxims of George Washington. I believe, again, there's about 119 of them. But part of the whole idea was just show respect towards others. And George Washington would not be in the category of, you know, a touchy-feely kind of guy. But he was the leader that America needed at the time. And as I say, he sacrificed everything so we might be free. So I thank God for George Washington, for his Christian commitment and his leadership by which we have the freedom to even have this discussion, Dr. Danny.
1: Why did he insist? And I'm leading to this in regards to prayer, because I'd like for you to pray for our listeners, Jerry. Why did George Washington insist on having chaplains?
2: Oh, he believed that chaplains were a pivotal part of the whole army. As I said earlier, he felt that God wouldn't help us as a nation if the army was cursing or gambling or you know, not going to services when they could, divine services, in other words, Christian worship, reading the Bible, etc. And so he wanted to see chaplains systematically, you know, employed throughout the army as early as they could be done. And he wanted the same thing for the legislature as well. He believed very strongly that if we were going to win this thing, the odds were so much against us, it would only be the hand of God. And he was right.
1: So
2: he said we should be grateful to God because of this.
1: This traces us back to one's upbringing. Who were his influencers spiritually when he was growing up?
2: Well, I would say a lot of the influencers were the Christian people around him. And in fact, for example, the early education that he got, which stopped abruptly when his father died at the age of 11, when George was 11, that Christian education was very helpful. Then he transferred over a lot to since he could read and write, to studied those maxims a great deal, studied the Bible and the Church of England's Book of Common Prayer. I mean, these are some of the most important influences in his life. Dr. Lobeck points out how he regularly at Mount Vernon would entertain ministers and have them come over for fellowship. And he and his wife, Martha, would often read on Sunday afternoons, Sunday evenings. They would receive and collect sermons. George Washington had several different sermons from different ministers. And he wrote to these ministers and he'd say things like, I have perused, you know, your message. By the way, back then, perused meant I've read it, and not, yeah, you know, not just like skimmed it, you know, and yeah, you know, that kind of thing.
1: What about his
2: but
1: mother?
2: Anyway, and he approved their message, you know, and found it quite sound.
1: Mm-hmm. His mother, Mary Ball Washington. What kind of relationship?
2: Oh, yeah, that is probably the, you know, I'm glad you mentioned Mary Ball, his mother. After his dad died, Mary Ball meant so much to him and definitely led him in the Christian way. And the Bible was extremely important in that household. And George Washington went on to carry on the same tradition. When he was sworn in as the first president under the U.S. Constitution, he's the one who brought in the Bible and had himself sworn in on it, said, "So help me God." He even leaned over and kissed the Holy Bible. A part of those traditions, that is swearing in on the Bible and saying, "So help me God," that comes from George Washington himself, which, by the way, was part of the Anglican tradition in the Commonwealth of Virginia at the time.
1: A prayer. We talk about chaplains, how important they were. Mary Ball Washington, his mother, influences in his life at a young age. A time for prayer. Someone may be going through a challenge. I'd like to do something. How, Jerry Newcomb, how do you feel or think George Washington might have prayed for those he cared for? Do you sort of pray in that way to the extent of what you've learned about him?
2: Right, but I'll if you don't mind, I'll bypass the King James English, which you would have prayed in the King James English.
1: What
2: you're asking me to do
1: style,
2: is, how about if we pray for the nation along the lines of what George Washington would have liked?
1: That sounds good, Jerry.
2: Okay. Dear Heavenly Father, as an American living in the 21st century, I just want to say thank you for the Christian witness of George Washington, that when the truth is told and when we cut through all the lies and the myths, we see here was a man that was devout and who gave himself over to you and gave the cause of America over to you and recognized that without your help, this is not going to happen. And you did help, and it did happen. We thank you so much for America and the freedoms that it promises. But now, Lord, we see that we're really in great danger as a nation. We have absolutely gone astray. We are going the wrong way, heading the wrong direction. Even many of our fellow Americans feel that same way. And I pray, Lord, we will remember the words of your servant George Washington when he said that we can never hope to be a happy nation unless we imitate you, Jesus Christ, the divine author of our blessed religion. So we want to pray, dear God, that just as there was revival in Virginia, in Massachusetts, all up and down the eastern seaboard coast around the time that George Washington was living in the First Great Awakening, and then there was revival in the Second Great Awakening, which ultimately helped lead to the ending of slavery, the great evil that did exist in America. We want to pray, God, that you would send a new third great awakening, that you would stir up people all around this whole country, God, to turn back to you, and as George Washington put it, to imitate you, Jesus Christ, because you are worthy of imitation. We should accept no imitations. You alone, Jesus Christ, are the one we should follow as Savior and Lord. We remember what you have done for us on our behalf on the cross, and how you sealed the deal when you rose from the dead and walked out of that tomb. Oh, God, please take America, which is virtually not dead, but dying. Take America and breathe into us new life. Make these dry, dead bones come alive again. Oh, God, that we may serve you and glorify you, that more and more Christians may be awake and alive to our civic responsibility to be salt and light in this culture, to live out America as a city on a hill, as those before George Washington even envisioned it about 100 years before, again, based on your holy word. Oh, God, change America so that we may love you again and truly be one nation under God, where our motto is "In God We Trust," which it is "In God We Trust," but do we really? Please, God, let it be so that that you are indeed our God here in America, Lord. Oh, please send a great revival and send a great transformation and reformation in the wake of that revival, that we may apply your holy word to all of our lives and indeed become a happy nation by imitating Jesus Christ, in whose name we pray. Amen.
1: Amen. Amen. Thank you, Jerry. Thank you for praying, lifting up your heart, your cries of your heart to the Lord our God. 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Until next time, along with my producer, Brian Torres, social media director, Luke Yamashiro, guest coordinator, Jan Yi, and board operator, Joseph Valdivieso, I'm Danny Yamashiro. 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
8: The Maranatha Singers with their hit song from yester century, Servant of All.

0: Well, you see, when you start serving, you learn things that you may never learn any other place. You're going to learn humility. You're going to learn punctuality. When you sign up for something, you're going to learn promise keeping and commitment. Sometimes when you don't want to get there, you go anyway. And I'm learning something called commitment. You're going to learn perseverance, endurance. Oh man, will we learn forgiveness. We're going to learn honesty and transparency. All of those things you only learn when you start serving.
1: And now, Pastor Wayne from New Hope West in Eugene, Oregon, with a message entitled, Through the Servant's Entrance.
2: Learn to be the servant of all.
0: We're going to talk about servanthood today, the importance of being a servant, for that's how God created us. How often you'll see that he says, you're servants of the Most High, slave of Jesus Christ, one who serves in the kingdom. Again and again, he identifies who we are. We're not people who will usurp over others or take authority over others or someone that says, hey, you served me. But the Lord says, no, you come to be to serve, not to be served, just as the Son of Man did. So we're going to talk about that, about servanthood, going through the servant's entrance. That's the fastest way to the throne. 50% of what you're going to learn will be here, just seated here in the church. But the other 50%, we're going to learn by going through the servant's entrance. When you put your hand to the plow, that's when you learn a bunch more. But before we get there, let's read what he says to the disciples after they're arguing about who's the greatest in the kingdom. Now he's going to hit it head on in this verse in Luke chapter 22. So if you would take out your notes, let's read it together what he says about coming through the servant's entrance. Read it with me. Go. A dispute also arose among them as to which of them was considered to be the greatest. Jesus said to them, the kings of the Gentiles lord it over them, and those who exercise authority over them call themselves benefactors. But you are not to be like that. Instead, the greatest among you shall be like the youngest, and the one who rules like the one who serves. For who is greater, the one who is at the table or the one who serves? Is it not the one who is at the table? But I am among you as one who... Yes, read that last line again. But I am among you as one who serves. You see, in the world, you start off as a busboy, and you try to get out of that as fast as you can. You try to graduate out of that. But in the kingdom, you sort of graduate to being a servant. You're promoted to servanthood. It's the opposite. In fact, the Lord says it this way, only the greatest can become servants. That's what he called us to be. You say, you don't have to be great to be a servant. I mean, you start off.

0: as a busboy. You start off as a servant. You try to get away from that as fast as you can. And the kingdom says, no, no, no, no, no, no. You get promoted to be a servant. Only the greatest can be servants. See, how's that? You see, to be a true servant, you have to be great in humility. You have to be great in patience, don't you? You have to be great in kindness. You have to be great in overlooking someone's faults. You're setting up chairs one way and someone says, no, I don't want it set up that way. I want to set it up this way. Say, okay, no problem. And you have to be great in overlooking something that you could have argued about, and you're not going to die on that hill. Do you understand the amount of character is required to be a servant? Not everyone can be a servant. That's why the Lord says, only the greatest of all shall be the servant. That's what I'm looking for. So as I said before, remember, 50% of what we're going to learn, we'll learn here. The other 50%, you're going to learn as you go through the servant's entrance. But to get there, you'll have to be great. You say, well, how's that going to happen? Well, you see, when you start serving, you learn things that you may never learn any other place. Never in a classroom. You're going to learn humility. You're going to learn punctuality. When you sign up for something, you're going to learn promise keeping and commitment. Sometimes when you don't want to get there, you go anyway. And I'm learning something called commitment. You're going to learn perseverance, endurance. Oh man, will we learn forgiveness, excellence. We're going to learn honesty and transparency. All of those things you only learn when you start serving. And when God is going to bring people here to the church, we're going to need a whole bunch of servants. And so we get to learn how to serve. That's who we are. See, the world says it differently. Get people to serve you, bless you, help you, assist you, give to you. So then all of a sudden, we start to live in a self-centric world. Imperceptibly, it just happens. And then everything caters to us, and we think that's how it should be. That's my right. That's who I am. And the Lord says, no, don't you dare get that identity. That's a wrong identity. Don't you dare. No, you're citizens of heaven. So the Word of God begins to tell us who we really are. We're really servants. And when you do serve, God rewards. It's the servants that God looks at, empowers, and enables. Remember, God does not call the enabled. He enables the called. And when you say yes, He enables you. God's going to give us all kinds of ways to serve and some tests along the way. And the disciples were tested too. They didn't do well. They started arguing, saying, who's the greatest in the kingdom? We want to sit at the head table with you. But you know, here at New Hope, we need a lot of servants. I'm going to tell you why in just a second. But if we had a base like this, and if this resembled the servants here, and I took sand and I poured sand on this base, it would just hold so much sand. It would peak, and then it would cascade off to the side the more sand I poured. It just would hold just so much sand. The only way it would hold more sand is if I increased the base. When I increased the base, I could hold more sand. But after a while, it would peak, and then it would cascade off. Even if I took a 55-gallon barrel of sand, it wouldn't hold any more sand until I increased the what? The base. Now, these were like servants, and God wanted to reach Lane County and beyond, we wouldn't be able to hold the people God would send if we had a very small base, because it didn't matter if He wanted everyone to be saved. We can't handle it. There's not enough people just to say welcome home and to embrace them and let them know that they were welcomed. But as we increase the base and more people say yes, God can pour more sand, as it were, and more, because how many of us know there's a ton of people out there that the Lord wants saved? In fact, it says in Peter, He is willing for none to perish, but all come to repentance. And that's 170, 100, 200,000 people out there. You say, but we can't get a church that big. I said, no. You never measure the size of a church by how many are in it. You always measure the size of a church by how many are still outside of it. Yes. And so our base is small. But if we keep increasing the base, then God can bring more. By the way, I wanted to say thank you to our greeters. How many greeters do we have in here? Raise your hand. Yeah, a couple here. Yeah. Okay, I'm going to ask the same question. This time, here's a hint. Everybody raise your hand. Okay, just try it. All right. How many greeters are there here? Okay, some of you are still rebellious. Let's everybody raise your hand. Okay, here's a test. Okay, let's try it. How many greeters do we have? Good. How many ushers? Same thing. How many ushers do we have? Yeah, you see, if they only had three greeters, then we have a very small base here, see, serving. But if everybody, because we can all greet, we can all smile, we can all say welcome, we can all just help someone that has a little child to find where the elevator is or help them get to the Sunday school. You see, if every single one of us were greeters, every single one usher, we can all do that. We can all embrace somebody and say welcome. Do you know how many people God could bring and enter into the kingdom because we found out who we are? Our identity is to serve the purposes of God. You got it? Yeah. So then every single one of us will be a part. Why? Here's why. You know, we love the arts. I love the arts. I grew up in music, and we're going to do everything we can to keep people's attention to the gospel. So I'll use lights. I'll use words. As you can see, we emphasize certain things that I say by prompting you onto the screen with these words. We'll use videos. We'll use everything we can to help us understand and let the gospel grab our hearts. And nothing better often than the arts to do that. So it's not a manipulation or a gimmick. It's just something to help us focus and to really see how beautiful the gospel is in all that it's worth. So we're going to keep doing that. However, when people come into New Hope West, I don't want them to be enamored with the lights, to just see the singers or the videos, as wonderful as they are. That's just the frame of the gospel. That's not the gospel. It's framing the gospel, saying, can you hear how wonderful Jesus is? Can you sense his goodness? Because he's the picture. We're just the frame. Everybody got that? But watch this. It says this. Only the greatest can be servants in the kingdom of God. People in the world go for the head table, but it must not be among you. And then he says this, the very last sentence. If you want to find me, I will be found among those who serve. I will be found among those who. So he said, if you want to find me when you come in, look for the servants. That's where I'm going to be. I thought, we need people to see Jesus when they come to New Hope West. Not the frame of the picture. Not the things that we're doing to focus on Jesus. They need to see Jesus. And if they don't, we've missed it somehow. And the frame can be beautiful and gaudy, or it could be really ornate, but if they miss the picture, it doesn't really matter. We don't want the frame to be the subject. We want Jesus to be the subject. And it says here, I will be found among those who, what was it again? Serve. So if we only have a few serving, then when people come to New Hope, they'll be hard pressed to see Jesus. But if we're all serving, how many greeters do we have, by the way? I forgot that. Oh, good. How many ushers do we have? Yeah. You see, if we're all serving, well, at least we have the heart or the identity of that. When people come in, they'll see Jesus everywhere. Everywhere. Everywhere that, where they turn, they'll see the heart of Jesus. They'll hear the words of Jesus. They'll see how Jesus thinks, how Jesus would treat families and kids. It's like, wow, he's everywhere. And that's what transforms people's hearts, not the other stuff. The other stuff is to just bring focus to the one who is the Lord of Lords and the King of Kings. And if we have servants everywhere, then wherever people turn, they're going to see Jesus. Now, some people come to me and say, you know, Wayne, nice and all, but I don't have much to give. I don't sing, or I don't dance, or I can't do lights. Just start with what you have. Just get involved. That's the main thing. In fact, the reason we had everybody just buy a chair so that everyone can be involved. We want everybody involved, even if it's in a small, teeny way. Don't ever think it's small. No, because Jesus is the multiplying factor. And he can take something small and make it into something exponentially amazing. As was the case with a man named Ted Place. Some years ago, he was in Youth for Christ, but prior to Youth for Christ, he was in a service sort of like this, when the pastor, sort of like this one, said, let's all find what gift God has given to us, even if it's small, and let's just promise that if we're ever asked in any way or invited to be a part of serving, that we will never say no, we'll always say yes. Everybody got that? And they said, all right, all right. So in just a moment, he said, let's all stand and let's give our gift to the Lord. If it's praying, give that. Or if it's just smiling, you have a gift to smile, then give that. If it's a gift to make people feel loved, if it's music or if it's tech or cleaning, anything, what could you do if the Lord asked you to help? You could do. Let's give that to the Lord. And so they all stood up. And he said, on three, just verbally give your gift to the Lord. One, two, three. And Sally was saying, I give you my piano playing. Another, I give you my dance. And another one would say, I give you my guitar playing. And another one, my voice. And Ted Place, he said, I didn't have anything except he could somersault. You see, every Saturday for exercise, he'd go to the park and somersault. He'd just flip. And then he'd do a backflip and then a forward flip and then he'd somersault. And so he stood up and said, I give you my somersaults. And then the pastor reminded them that if God ever wanted to use it, you would never say no. Well, that Saturday, as he would always do on Saturdays, he went to the park and was exercising. And the way he liked to exercise was somersaulting. And then he'd flip. And then he'd flip again. And then a somersault. Well, these junior high kids saw him doing this. Thought, man, that guy's either insane or he's cool. And sometimes they're very close together. And so they went and said, hey, mister, could you teach us to do that? He said, what? Flip and somersault. And he said, no. And then he remembered what the pastor had said, and he said, okay. And so they gathered around, and he taught them how to somersault. So they said, hey, could we bring some friends next week, and you teach us all how to do that? He said, I would, I'd be happy to do that. And under one condition. They said, what's that? That when I'm done teaching you how to somersault, you'll let me share with you the one who gave me the gift to somersault. They said, sure. The next week, 18 junior high kids showed up. And he would teach them how to somersault. And then he would teach them about Jesus, the one who is the giver of all gifts. They were so enamored, they said, can we come back next week and bring some friends? And he said, yeah, you betcha. So the next week came, and there were 32 kids, and it kept growing until there were 80-some kids coming every Saturday, and after they would learn how to somersault, he would teach them about Jesus. Well, the local mission director heard about this ministry that Ted Place had, and said, would you come to the mission and teach and preach, give your testimony about this ministry that you have? He said, I don't have a ministry. I can't. Yeah, I'll come, he said, as he remembered his commitment to serve. And that's who he was. So that Sunday, he went to the mission and began to share the testimony of how God was using him in this somersaulting ministry. What the director didn't tell him was that every 9 minutes, the train would come right by the mission, and it would sound as if it were coming straight through the mission. It was so loud that all of the people sitting in that little chapel would say, hey, we can't hear you, mister. Speak up. And so he'd have to raise his voice a little bit more to continue sharing. Well, after it was done, people liked him so much, the director said, hey, Ted, would you come next week and preach again? He said, I ain't. Okay, I'll come. And so he came the next week. Now he had to write a sermon. He had to study more in the Bible to get a message put together. So finally he got some messages put together and he would speak on Sunday. And every ninth minute he'd have to lift his voice. This went on for 3 years. He preached at the mission each Sunday. And every 9 minutes he would raise his voice. And he'd begin to speak with boldness and confidence. Till a couple of years later in New York City, he joined Youth for Christ, and he was the only person that could speak to a crowd of 3,000 teenagers without a microphone. And if he started at the end, you would never, never know that it began in a place just like this, where we said, whatever I have, I'd like to dedicate to you. And I won't say no if you ask me to be a servant. And so it is with you and me. As we go through this season and we start to develop what God is asking us to develop, say yes to Him. Say yes to Him. You start serving right where you are, because each servant has been gifted to serve. But that gift will only be developed with use. And if you don't use it, it'll stay latent. It'll always remain in the shadows. Don't forget who you are. I want to finish with a story out of this book called Doing Church as a Team. It should have been a New York Times bestseller. I want to read to you a paragraph or two, and it's entitled, A Scary Thing to Forget Who You Are. A few summers ago, my son Aaron and three of his friends found a 55-gallon barrel and a sloping hill. The combination of these two discoveries by a group of teenage boys could only spell mischief. And so it did. They thought it would be great fun to get inside the barrel and roll one another down the hill. The first to volunteer his life and future was Aaron. I think he got that bravery from his mother. The barrel took off with a slow, labored roll with Aaron inside, but soon it was accelerating into an out-of-control, warp speed, one-man suicide mission. The barrel began flipping end over end until it came to a crashing halt at the bottom of the hill. Somewhere along that wild ride, Aaron hit his head on the side of the flying barrel, and when it landed, he was knocked out cold. When he finally regained consciousness, which was a short time later, he couldn't remember a thing. He had sustained a concussion, and his memory was gone. I was at a meeting at that time, and I received a call from one of his friends and partners in crime. He reported with an excited voice that Aaron had hit his head and had no recollection of anything that had taken place. So I rushed home immediately, and there he was. I found a very frightened 16-year-old boy with temporary amnesia. Although Aaron is a virile, strapping young man, I've never seen him so afraid. "Dad," he says, "I can't remember anything," he said through his tears. "I'm so scared." He wasn't entirely sure who he was. I tried reasoning with him and reassuring him that his erased memory was only a temporary thing and it would return in a day or so. And although the memory of the event itself may not, everything else should return just fine. However, despite my best efforts to assure him, he remained afraid and unsure. Well, I drove him to the emergency room. And I had the dubious honor of explaining to the attending physician how this concussion had taken place. The doctor shook his head and wheeled him into the room for a CAT scan. After about an hour later, the ER physician returned, and he informed me that Aaron's memory would return in a day or two and that the scan of his brain came back normal, which frankly surprised me. After a stunt like that, I was shocked that they found anything normal in his cranium at all. I was thinking that it might be beneficial for the physician to take each of his friends and do one of those scans on them as well. Well, we took Aaron home. And in fact, the following day, his memory did return, although he had no recollection of the traumatic event itself. Aaron eventually recuperated from his injury, and he came away with a little more wisdom about empty barrels, sloping hills, and friends that are willing to nominate each other to boldly go where no one in his right mind has gone before. But I will always remember how scared he was the day when he lost his memory of who he was. When the people of Israel forgot who they were, the problem was there were no alarms. They forgot who God called them to be, but there were no sirens. There was no emergency 911 calls. Maybe with the possible exception of a lone prophet whimpering in the desert, no one else even noticed that there might be anything wrong. They forgot who they were, and they turned from followers into grumblers. However, it's not so with us. Why? Because today we have the Holy Spirit to remind us that God has given us an identity and a purpose for living, and that He's created us to be servants of the Most High God. Why? Even He identified as a servant and calls us to join Him. That's who we are, and that we must never forget. Can you say amen to that? Amen.
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11: 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Whether you're stuck in traffic on the H1, washing the dishes, or picking up the KK from practice, we are so happy you're joining us for today's message. 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But enough about us. Let's jump into part one of today's message.
12: John chapter 6 today, John the 6th chapter. And always good to bring your Bible to church. Don't forget to do that. We also have it on the screen if you didn't bring it today. But I just came back from a trip that I think Lisa mentioned to you, that I was somewhere in the wilderness of Hawaii, on Hawaii Island, and I was. I retraced the steps of Lorenzo Lyons, known as Makua Laiana, who in 1831 came to Hawaii as a missionary with his wife Betsy, and with the express intention of adding to the work of what the original missionaries were already here, who loved on the Hawaiian people, who were welcomed by royalty, especially because of John Young from Great Britain, who was not allowed to leave. He needed to stay, but he gave the thumbs up for the missionaries to stay for a year to Kamehameha II, and they were allowed to stay, and then they stayed even longer until their mission was done in 1861. But I want to highlight this guy. This guy right here, do you have a picture of him being young? That's him. He came here, the guy was only like 5, he was short. He had a huge heart, and he loved the Hawaiian people so much that he became the most famous hymn writer, Hawaiian language hymn writer, in the history of the Kingdom of Hawaii. And his district was Kohala, Kauai High by the beach, all the way to Hamakua, to the Kohala mountain range, and even every single valley, Waipio, Waimanu, going all the way up to Kohala on that side. Treacherous valleys, 3,000-foot faces, and he would climb those. And he was so beloved by the people and by the king that when he died, he finally died, the king Kalakaua sent the Hawaiian flag to wrap his body in the flag before they put him in the grave. If you know the song Hawaii Aloha that we sing, that actually was a song that he took, had English lyrics to it called I Left It All With Jesus, English lyrics to it from a bar song out of England. Come on, you know what I'm talking about? Did you know Amazing Grace was a bar song? Not that kind. Amazing Grace was a bar song. Switched over to different words. Different words made into Amazing Grace. The same thing with I Left It All With Jesus was a bar song translated into a hymn, translated into a Hawaiian language, but with totally different lyrics. And so he wrote that song, and it is powerful. Anyway, what I loved about him so much was he came here in 1831, 11 years after the original missionaries came, and he and Titus Cone were contemporaries. And Titus Cone had a church of minimum 10,000 people in Hilo by 1836, and he had a church about 5,000 people in the village of Waimea. How does that happen? It's incredible. It's a move of God. So we've been talking about revival and an awakening in Hawaii, that if God did it before in the 1800s, he can do it again. Somebody say amen, right? Because the fame of revival spreads the flame of revival. When you talk about it, the more you talk about it, the more you preach on it, the more you're beginning to experience it. And we're experiencing it here at Inspired Church. And we're believing for all of the Hawaiian Islands to be able to experience that in Jesus' name. Somebody say amen. Amen. So I want to get to the passage of scripture here today. I want to welcome Honolulu and Mililani, who are joining us. Can we welcome them, everybody? And our online family. We shouted out some countries and some states, but do you also know that we get 20,000 people every weekend watch us online? Watch us online. We normally shout out just 3 people, but there are 20,000 that watch us online and thousands in buildings today. But in John chapter 6, we're coming into the Gospel of John. I love the Gospel of John because John always, Matthew, Mark, Luke, and John, and they're called the Gospels. It's the good news. And it's you have these 4 men that had accounts of all of Jesus' miracles and all of his teachings. And so when we watch this, when we begin to read it, it stands out. I love the Gospel of John. You know, Jesus had 12 disciples. And then Jesus had 3 that were closer to him, Peter, James, and John. And then out of those 3, he had 1 guy that was really close to him, and his name was John. John was very, very close to Jesus. He writes the Gospel of John. He also writes 1 John, 2 John, 3 John, all about love. And then he writes the book of Revelation. God downloads the book of Revelation to him. So he is quite busy in writing. This is the only disciple that was not, the only disciple that began to, that lived the longest out of all of them. Everyone died a martyr's death except John. Even though he was on the island of Patmos, even though they tried to dip him in oil in order to kill him in oil, the oil did not kill him. Crazy. So these guys, miraculous signs and wonders, were following these men. It's powerful. And so when John writes this, out of what we're going to talk about is the feeding of the 5,000. How many of you heard of the feeding of the 5,000, the loaves and fishes, right? We hear about that in Sunday school when we're kids, or we hear it in preaching. But I have never preached it, Dennis, in 10 years. I've never preached it in 10 years. And the reason why, I was like, everybody knows the story. They already get it. I got to find something a little bit more challenging. Then I got convicted. Because out of all of the Gospels, Matthew, Mark, Luke, John, out of all of the Gospels, only just one of these, they all tell the same account. Oh, Matthew's got his own miracles that he's recording. Luke's got his own miracles. John's going to say something different. But this is the one miracle that they all have in their Gospels. And so we must tell the story. Somebody, can I get an amen? Amen. Awesome. So we pick it up in John chapter 6, verse 1 to 15. But before I do that, Honolulu, Mililani, let me set the context, okay, on this miracle. So Jesus, the Bible says in Matthew chapter 14, verse 13 to 15, it says, when Jesus heard about it, what did he hear about? He heard about the beheading of John the Baptist. John the Baptist is his cousin. His cousin got beheaded by King Herod. When he heard about this, the Bible tells us in verse chapter 14, verse 13, we'll get to the Gospel of John. He departed there by boat to a deserted place by himself. In other words, he needed to be by himself. He had to process the killing of his cousin, the beheading of his cousin. But when the multitudes heard it, they followed him on foot from the cities, and he was moved by compassion for him. How awesome is Jesus? He's processing his own cousin's death, brutal death, by a dictator. And yet at the same time, people are coming to him, and he still has a heart for the people, and he's going to meet their needs. The Bible tells us, amen, the Bible tells us in John chapter 6, after this, Jesus crossed over to the far side of the Sea of Galilee, the opposite side, also known as the Sea of Tiberias. And a huge crowd kept following him wherever he went, because they saw his miraculous signs as he healed the sick. Then Jesus climbed a hill and sat down with his disciples around him. It was nearly time for the Jewish Passover. And Jesus soon saw a huge crowd of people coming to look for him. Turning to Philip, he asked, "Where can we buy bread to feed all these people?" He was testing Philip, for he already knew what he was going to do. And Philip replied, "Even if we worked for months, we wouldn't have enough money to feed them." Then Andrew, Simon Peter's brother, spoke up. "Well, there's a young boy here with 5 barley loaves and 2 fish. But what good is that with this huge crowd? Tell everyone to sit down," Jesus said. So they all sat down on the grassy slopes. The men alone numbered about 5,000 people. So I've been to Israel on this grassy slope. It's basically at the top of a hill above overlooking the Sea of Galilee. Remember now, the Sea of Galilee is a body of fresh water. It's not salt water. It's just called the Sea of Galilee. Okay, and you're at the top of this rolling hill mountain, and it's an amphitheater. It's like an amphitheater of hills, and you're at the top, and they have this nice church that they've built. It's beautiful. It's awesome. It's been there for several centuries, and you just imagine yourself kind of like at the top of the amphitheater, like if you were at the top, and you were at the top, and Jesus' voice carrying down toward the people. Now you have 5,000 people, though. They only counted men back in those days, so you have a minimum of maybe 10,000, 15,000, maximum of 20,000 people who are hungry for Jesus' teaching. They're hungry for the word, but we're going to find out that the disciples are worried about their other hunger, right? Then the Bible tells us, verse 11, then Jesus took the loaves and gave thanks to God and distributed them to the people. And after he did the same with the fish, and they all ate as much as they wanted. And after everyone was full, Jesus told his disciples, now gather the leftovers so that nothing is wasted. Come on, everybody say wasted. Okay, don't get wasted. Anyway, moving right along, verse 13. So they picked up the pieces and filled 12 baskets with scraps left over by the people who had eaten from the 5 barley loaves. And when the people saw him do this miraculous sign, they exclaimed, surely he is the prophet that we have been expecting. And when Jesus saw that they were ready to force him to be king, he slipped away into the hills by himself. I love this passage of scripture. It's amazing how this little boy just happens to go along with the crowd. There's 20,000 people who are going in this one direction. Scholars believe that they were on a pilgrimage to go to celebrate the Passover. The Passover was celebrated in Jerusalem. There were 4 major festivals a year that the Hebrews, the Jewish people of Israel, were required to go back to the capital city in order to worship God, because you couldn't do it at your particular synagogue, where your own local church in your own little village. There are other festivals that other things that you celebrated. But when it came to Passover, the Lamb of God that takes away the sins of the world, the Passover Lamb. Remember the Passover? The blood on the doorpost of the Egypt, over their homes while they were in Egypt, and the angel of death passes over the Hebrews' homes and kills the firstborn of everything in Egypt. And then that's when Pharaoh said, get out of here, go take whatever you want. And that's when Moses led the people out of Egypt. It was this Passover celebration that all of these pilgrims, they were pilgrims. Well, not pilgrims, not people necessarily with hats that celebrated Thanksgiving. That's a pilgrim too. But the pilgrims who are going for a religious purpose in order to worship God because of the Passover. It was that Passover celebration. This little boy gets caught up. He got two fish and 5 loaves. The loaves weren't really necessarily barley loaves that were big, like, you know, some like a Brug bakery. Come on, somebody. You ever went to that Brug bakery in Ala Moana? That Japanese? The Japanese have gotten bread down to an art. I'm telling you right now, they're better than the French. They make French bread better than the French. Their bread is amazing. Brug, you should sponsor me, Brug. I don't need too much bread, but... But I'm looking at this, and what kind of fish? Like, oh, we found this boy. Oh, we found this boy over here. He gets like dry aku. Come on, somebody, dry aku and poi. No, he didn't have poi. He got this manapua. He got manapua. We found this. And it says, maybe we can use this. Maybe this is something that we can use. But what I notice about this passage is there's no food. Okay? Nobody else is bringing food. Just a little boy. Mom packs his lunch. Says, go ahead, bring your hot pockets with you. Go. And he brings it. Honolulu, Mililani, watch this. He brings it with him, not knowing that the Savior is going to use it. I want to give you 6 things that I pull out of this passage. I just want to share this with you. I also believe this, that God wants to bring a multiplication mindset to you. I think we grow up sometimes with a poverty mentality. Well, God just wants to meet you, your daily needs, and that's it. Don't ask for anything more. Don't ask for anything more. But then Ephesians chapter 3, verse 20, Paul, under the inspiration of the Holy Spirit, writes, God is able to do exceedingly abundantly more than we could ever ask for, imagine, or even think. So why would we want to limit God? Can I get an amen? Let's not limit God. So the first thing I find, number one, is really interesting. Number one, write this down. The miracle always happens with what you barely have. Not what you don't have, but what you barely have. The miracle, all I've got, all we got is this little boy with five pita breads and two couple fishes. That's all we've got. With barely enough, not even remotely, minutely enough. The miracle always happens with what you barely have. Let me give you an example. One of my favorite passages of scriptures, 2 Kings chapter 4. 2 Kings chapter 4, the great Elisha, the prophet, the man of God, does double what Elijah does. And now this young man, Elisha, comes in, and then there is a widow, a young widow, not an older woman who lost her husband because of AIDS. We're talking about a young widow. We're talking about maybe in her 20s or mid-20s, late 20s, who's lost her husband. And she knows that the creditors, her husband just happened to have some debt. It could have been the house debt, could have been the Toyota payment, you know what I'm saying? Could be the credit card. He had debt, and now he's not here to work, so they're going to take their two boys as slaves. So the creditors have come to take my two boys as slaves, and I have nothing, I have no money, and this already lost her husband, and now she might lose her kids. So she cries out to the man of God, not necessarily the Lord, to the man of God, who is Elisha, because it is believed that this is Obadiah the prophet, and Obadiah was a prophet. He was a prophet just like Elisha, but not as powerful, and this is his wife and kids. So she says to him, the creditors are here to take my kids. We got to pay this bill, and I can't pay this bill. I don't know what to do. I'm at wit's end. I don't know what I'm going to do. I need God. I need something. Can you please give me a solution? And this is what he says to her. He goes, tell me, what do you have in the house? She's like, what? I mean, like, Obadiah could have taken up an offering. We're going to take up an offering for sister. She needs it. And everybody's like, oh, yeah, I want to give to that. I want to give to that. He could have covered it by himself. He could have helped cover it by himself. But he says to her, I'm not going to give it to you. I want to build your faith. I want to let me ask you, what do you have in the house? And you know what she said? All I've got is just a little bit of oil. Perfect. I mean, he didn't say perfect in the Bible, but I can imagine him going, perfect, perfect. Bring what you got, even though it's barely enough. God likes to work with what is barely enough in your life. And this is what the widow entrusted him with everything. And the miracle always happens with what you barely have. All I've got is just a little bit of oil. All I've got is a high school education. All I've got is just this associate's degree. All I've got. I don't have a lot, but this is all I've got. You know what? If you give God all you've got, he can definitely meet you for more than you need in Jesus' name. Woo! I am preaching 8:45. You are quieter than normal. Come on, let's give God 5 seconds of praise, somebody. Let's give, thank you, Lord, for the multiplication that you bring into our lives in Jesus' name. Second thing that I notice out of this is that it says that they had to put them into groups of 50. Groups of, everybody say 50. Groups of 50. Jesus had to put them into groups of 50. 5,000, if we go with the minimum, 5,000 divided by 50 is 100. I figured that out last night, so I just rolled off my tongue today. 100 groups of 50. Organize yourselves in 100 groups of 50. Organize yourselves. Get the disciples, or get them in groups of 50. And they get them in groups of 50. God is into order. Here's why. Because number two, if God's going to bring an increase of multiplication into your life, number two, you have to have a structure for it. You got to have a structure. You got to have a system. You got to have a structure. You got to have a mechanism. You got to be able to contain what God wants to bring into your life. So when God wants to bring a multiplication, Jesus immediately instructs the disciples, break up into groups of 50. God, why? Because God doesn't do things haphazardly. He doesn't waste stuff. He doesn't waste. I'll talk about that later on. Jesus establishes a system, Honolulu, Mililani, a structure in order that nothing goes to waste. Nothing is going to be wasted. You have to have a structure. So you have to get prepared. Are you ready? Are you ready for an increase that God wants to bring in your life? Are you taking care of business to make sure that God can bring an increase into your life? Or have you improved your credit score? Have you paid down that credit card debt or cut that credit card, just gone with one only because it's necessary? Are you getting yourself to the place where you are no longer dependent upon that and not paying the interest that is killing you, that interest, because you're only paying the minimum? Whew. Are you ready for what God wants to bring, that when an opportunity arises, that your savings account has grown to a position where, hey, when this market collapses, if it ever does, if it collapses, then you can rush in for that opportunity rather than, ah, oh, shucks, I wish we should have. See, it's that system and structure that I'm talking about, that God wants to bring an increase, a miracle, but also he uses the systems, the structure, and the mechanism that has already been created. Here's number three, third thing. Is this helping anybody? Okay, good, good. I'm telling you right now, like Lisa, I thank God for Lisa. We used to get into a lot of money arguments when we were younger. And she was better with the money, but she was over the board frugal, over the board. Like, oh, chill out. And then me again, at the same time, like I had this I deserve mentality, right? Oh, I deserve it. I work hard. I deserve it. And so we had to find the compromise between those two things. But I'm so many things I'm grateful for my wife. But my wife made sure that that we paid down that debt, that we never, our credit card never got to a place where we were paying only interest. We always paid our bill that whole month, the whole bill, whatever it was. We wouldn't use it. We only use it because we wanted points. That's why we used the credit card, because we wanted points so we could travel. And so the discipline that comes with that, she's very good. And if it wasn't for my wife, I don't know where, you know, we would be okay, but we wouldn't be as okay as we are today because of when we first got married almost 30 years ago. Come on, somebody, 29 years, 30 years in September. It's been the best 30 years of Lisa's life. I'm just throwing it out there. And I'm telling you right now that the system and the structure that has been created since in our early 20s has set us up for where we are, where we're going to be in our 70s. And so when I was 19 years old and I got hired at American Airlines, I think I was 19, I had a job at American Airlines, single dad working two jobs, right? All this whole situation, working at American Airlines, and someone tells me about a 401k. I said, I don't know what that letters mean, the numbers and the letters together. I don't get it. Basically, you pay that out of your paycheck from the top. I didn't tell this to the other services. Maybe I'm supposed to tell this because Honolulu needs to hear this, okay? Because you spend too much money on coffee, Honolulu, okay? Every day, you spend $9 a day on coffee, Honolulu. I'm just kidding. I just made that up. Close, though. But then, here's why. Off the top, 19 years old, you're not even thinking retirement. But God was thinking something different for me. So off the top, I was already giving 10% automatic to my savings account. Okay? I mean, to my 401k. Off the gross. So then when it comes to church, I get saved at the age of 21, and I'm sitting in the church, and I'm hearing this word tithe, which I kept calling tithy, because I couldn't pronounce it. And I'm wondering, what is this? I asked my friend. He says, oh, that's 10% off the top. I said, wait, gross or net? He goes, gross. 10% off the gross. I'm like, wait, I'm already giving 10% to my retirement, so now I'm going to give 10% to the Lord, and I had to work that out in my heart, and I took the plunge, and I did that. Can I tell you that when I needed to buy my first house, the first one, we bought the interest rates was 14%, somebody. Right? I think it was 14% when we bought the house. Okay? $255,000. $255,000 at 14%. Guess how I had the money for that? I did not know I could borrow it from my 401k and then I pay it back monthly automatically from the 10% I was putting in there. Okay, that's financial advice. That's for free. All right, moving right along. Okay, you have to have a structure. Everybody say structure. Structure. Say barely. Barely. Here's number three. Number three, there's nothing that God cannot do with a heart that is grateful. That's a long sentence, but you got to be grateful. Jesus, before he broke the bread, gave thanks to God. There's nothing that God cannot do with a person that is grateful. So instead of being disappointed and you had higher expectations, and it's easy, right, to like, oh, this is, we live in Hawaii. It's really expensive here. It's hard to have a big place to live in. It's really hard. Your neighbor's right outside. Hey, can I have coffee? I don't like go Starbucks. Yeah, let me pour you one from window to window, right? We live so close to one another, and we have smaller homes, smaller apartments, but it's easy for us to look down on what we have and be very, very upset. In other words, the Bible tells us, do not despise the day of small beginnings, for the Lord delights to see the work begin. Don't despise your small beginning. Don't despise it. Look down on it. Don't look down on it. Oh, you know, look, if you're early 20s, that's the way it is. You don't have to live like you're in your 50s when you're in your 20s. Okay, you pay the price. You bite the bullet. You live one level below your means. You eat more home lunches, and I still eat home lunches. You eat the leftovers. I know today's generation, they don't like leftovers. You're so spoiled. Anyway, just kidding. But anyway, you know what I'm talking about? You got all these different things in order to save, in order to be able to put yourself in a better financial position, and it's grateful. Don't despise the day of small beginnings, because the Lord delights. Everybody say delights. God likes to see you start small. Because he knows it's not going to stay there. So I would go like, oh, Lord, I thank you for this small house. God, I thank you for the house. I thank you for this apartment. We lived in Cam 4 Housing Road in Kalihi. Let me tell you, come on, somebody. What? You know, it was awesome. It was awesome. We lived downstairs. Everybody gave us brand new stuff. Everybody gave us hand-me-downs. We didn't buy anything brand new. When Lisa and I got married, 29 years ago, almost 30, the best 30 years of Lisa's life. I'm telling you right now, when we first got married, people were giving us stuff. Here's a bed. Here's a credenza. Oh, my mom gave us, here's the rattan glass table. You can have that mic. And then my friend Chuck gave me the entertainment center. Like, this guy lived in Kahala, and he gave me his entertainment center. Nice black lacquer, you know, definitely an 80s thing. You know what I'm saying? Gave me all that stuff. And then the only thing that we bought brand new was our bed. We bred everything else. I'm not going to even hand me down bed. I told Lisa, we're going to make our own memories. I'm not going to buy one out of bed. Oh, never mind. I'll leave it right there. My daughter's in the front row. I told Lisa, oh, if these sheets could talk, man. Anyway, moving right along. Sorry. We'll leave it right there. Sorry. We were grateful. We were grateful for the 900 square foot home that we raised three daughters in. We're grateful for that for 20 years. I was grateful for my 1980. Here's what my pastor taught me. Buy everything cash, Mike. If you can't afford it, don't put it on credit. Today, I'm grateful that, you know, I can write off my lease, okay, for my truck. I write it off. It's a business write-off. But let me tell you, before I could get to that level, I was driving. My pastor taught me, buy cars with cash and find out what that money area is for you that you can afford. And for me, in the 90s, it was $7,000. In the late 90s, it was $7,000. Randy, you remember my Volvos? I had Volvos. 240 DL. 1982, 240 DL. I would only drive Volvos. I couldn't go into the turbo. Once you go into the turbo, I can't fix that. I'd have to send it away. But if, man, the other stuff, I could fix it. I found a company in Portland, Oregon that would ship me parts. And I ordered from them, or I go see my mom and dad that were living in Portland at the time before they moved to Vegas. I go to the factory. I buy stuff. I bought the car for $7,000. I put $500 into the car. I'm driving this car. The car is cherry. It was awesome. It was great. The thing was like a tank. You know what I'm talking about? Volvos are tanks. The old Volvos. I was like, I'm like driving and all of it, like Honda. And boom, bounce. Hyundai, bounce. This is how, I tell you what, man, God saved me a lot of money and blessed me because I bought all of these old cars. Do not despise the small beginnings. Anyway, moving right along. Here's number four. You ready for number four? All right, here it is. Thank you. Number four, the Bible tells us that Jesus began to take the bread and he broke it with his hands and he distributed it. The fourth thing is there is a blessing in the breaking. There is a blessing in your breaking. The miracle begins to happen as Jesus is breaking up the bread. He wasn't slicing it. He was breaking it. It was like pita bread, like matzah bread, like naan bread. It was that kind of bread, good bread.
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4: Abigail, my father's joy, the apple of her father's eye. It says she's beautiful, she's intelligent. The question is, how did she ever get stuck with this guy? How did that happen? You never know. I often wonder that myself. You know, you could say all the right things, you can be so friendly and so nice and everything, and then you change once you're married, once they're stuck with you. And I don't know if that's what happened here. He had a good line, and he drew her in. But man, what was on the inside, totally different. That's why it's always important just to kind of wait, just watch.

Aloha kako e komo mai. Welcome to As We Gather, the Bible teaching ministry of Calvary Chapel Honolulu with Pastor Bill Stonebreaker. Today, Pastor Bill continues in Samuel, looking at 1 Samuel chapter 25.

I don't know about you, but maybe one day you feel like you're really a solid Christian. The next day you go, man, I must have really backslid. I don't feel it at all. I must have really blown it. And sometimes it's kind of a chore because feelings can really deceive us. You know, and we don't do good. We don't meet up to maybe our standards or what we think the Lord requires of us, or even what other people that maybe are watching us, our family, our neighbors, our friends, our coworkers, our schoolmates and stuff. And we kind of feel like we really blew it. We blew our witness and you just don't feel like a Christian. God doesn't go by feelings. He's actually secured that position as a believer and a Christian. If you believe and trust in Jesus Christ. When we look at David is such an interesting character because he's a man after God's own heart. But I suspect David at times felt like, I'm a what? After your own heart, God? I certainly don't feel like that. What's going on in the inside doesn't really reflect a man after God's own heart. I mean, we're going to get into a chapter tonight where he really reflects that. Now, it doesn't say he feels like that. I mean, he's really saved by providence and by God's sovereignty from what he was going to do. But really, even the action of the heart is like you've done it already. So he's got to feel bad for this. But then in the last chapter, he does so good. He does so well as King Saul is out to kill him and David has an advantage. And he could kill Saul and eliminate the whole problem of him, David, being king because God anointed and said that he's king. But Saul was in the way. Saul was after him. And his men, David's men, 600 men, said, hey, kill him and get rid of this problem that we have. David, it's not just you, but it's us. We're on the run as well. We have to meagerly get through life and out in the wilderness and living in caves. God, let's just do something. And David goes, no. I can't touch God's anointed. It's God's issue. It's God's problem. So he cuts off the edge of his robe and Saul is in that cave relieving himself, which is really, he's just going to the bathroom. And remember, the cave is so huge that the other guys could be in the inner part. And he's got 3,000 choice men, Saul does, outside. You know, they're making all sorts of noise, probably cracking a lot of jokes, just doing a

0: bunch of stuff that rowdy guys will do. So Saul can't hear anything that's going on with David and his men. And then as Saul goes out of that cave, David then comes out as he's a distance away. And David holds up the edge of his robe and said, "Saul, why are you pursuing me? I could have killed you. And my men said, kill you. But I wouldn't do it. You're God's anointed." And Saul, he gets all humble. And he, you know, he's saying, David, my son, you know, I know you're going to be the next king of Israel, David, my son. And so Saul and his men leave, but David goes too, but he still hides out in the area of the wilderness. And he's in what we know as En-Gedi. Really, it's a place right by the Dead Sea, right about midway in the Dead Sea area. It's a desert kind of place, but it's really a oasis. We've been there a number of times and it's just beautiful. But David is in that area. And now you find that in chapter 25, a whole different scenario happens. Something different happens. But first, there's a little bit of a byline. It's like you're going through a story and then all of a sudden, yeah, but you know what? Here, this person died. And they were very important to Israel. And very important to David, also very important to Saul. And that's what we get in the beginning before we get into that narrative, how David, close to blowing it. In his heart, he blew it. But he's rescued by this woman, Abigail. We'll see that. But notice he says in 1 Samuel 25, verse 1, "Then Samuel died, and all Israel gathered together and mourned for him, and buried him at his house in Ramah. And David arose and went down to the wilderness of Paran." So David goes down to the far southern part there of the land of Israel in this desert area. But here, Samuel, that judge of Israel, that first prophet of Israel, probably one of the greatest influencers for God with this covenant people. One of the great ones, you have Moses, you have Joshua, but then you have Samuel. And the thing about Samuel, he's been estranged from Saul for probably 7 years or more, somewhere around there, because Saul had been so rebellious and turned his back on God. And Samuel, he didn't want to, but God said, "How long are you going to pray for Samuel? I'm done with him." And so finally he comes away. Saul never seek Samuel again. So it's been about 7 years. I suspect that that Saul didn't go down to the burial of Samuel. I don't think he went down there. It doesn't say that, but that's just my speculation. And certainly David didn't go down there because he feared maybe spies of Saul because they're trying to kill David. But here, you understand when saints like Samuel, when they die, when they're alive, they bring this sense of the presence of God into our midst. When you're around people like that, they just bring this feeling of peace and security and God's presence. It's always sad when a man of God or a woman of God like that, so influential in the work of God, when they die, they are no more. You know, Pastor Chuck, he died in 2013. I just happened to be at his very last service. I remember that Sunday morning. He was on breathing tubes and really, he was just laboring to get through that message. And then I got a call. That was on Sunday morning. And then I was still there on Thursday morning. And he went to be with the Lord on Thursday at about 2:30 in the morning. And I got a call from one of the brothers and mentioned that. But, you know, for me, Chuck was so instrumental because when we would have him here at our conferences or when I was around Chuck or at the conferences at Costa Mesa, there was just a sense of the presence of God through that man. And I'm sure it was the same way with Samuel. There was just a sense of, you know, got it all together. You know, he knows the Lord so well. He's so connected to the Lord that we just feel comfortable. You know, we feel good. We feel at peace. There's a sense of security. But You see, we can't have vicarious faith. Vicarious faith in another person. We've got to have our own faith. You see the idea of vicarious faith, it's experienced in the imagination through the feelings or actions of another person. So I felt so secure and so much that the Lord was with us when Chuck was there. But you see, you can't live there. You can't live there because God is going to take those that maybe you're depending upon or you have that vicarious relationship with God through them. Remember in Isaiah chapter 6, verse 1, in the year King Uzziah died, I saw the Lord. That's Isaiah. King Uzziah, he was such an incredible king. People depended upon him. And Isaiah said, he died, and you know what? No longer did I see through him the Lord, but I saw around him. He was gone, and I saw the Lord. You see, there is that time where those that we really depend upon, they're taken away, and then we, in our personal relationship, have a deeper and more abiding relationship. Well, that's what's taking place here, and that would take place with really all of us when we have those that are so near and dear to us, and spiritual giants, we might say, men and women, when they're taken to be with the Lord, then, boy, we can see the Lord, as Isaiah says. Now he goes on, verse 2, and now we get into this narrative of what's going on. Now there was a man in Maon whose business was in Carmel. Now I have a map up there, and if you see the Dead Sea, and if from your point, if you just go maybe to the left a little bit, you'll see Maon, and then down from there you see Carmel, and down from there you see Maon. They're just about a mile apart. And so it says, and the man was very rich, and he had 3,000 sheep and 1,000 goats. And it came about while he was shearing his sheep in Carmel. Now the man's name was Nabal, and his wife's name was Abigail. And the woman was intelligent and beautiful in appearance. But the man was harsh and evil in his dealings, and he was a Calebite. And David heard in the wilderness that Nabal was shearing his sheep. So David sent 10 young men, and David said to the young men, go up to Carmel, visit Nabal, and greet him in my name. And thus you shall say, have a long life, peace be to you, and peace be to your house, and peace to all that you have. And now I have heard that you are shearing, that you have shearers. Now your shepherds have been with us. And we have not insulted them, nor have they missed anything all the days they were in Carmel. Ask your young men, and they will tell you. Therefore, let my young men find favor in your eyes, for we have come on a festive day, and that's the shearing of the sheep is festive. They would give away, you know, the owner would give away gifts to those around. Please give whatever you find at hand to your servants, to your son, David. He was a rich man, but he wasn't a good man. You could be rich, but not very good. Now, I don't know a lot of rich men, a lot of rich women, but I do know a few, and they're good. They're good. But this fellow wasn't. He was rich, but he was not a good man. The Bible tells us in Proverbs, a good name is to be more desired than great wealth. Favor is better than silver and gold. Well, Nabal, he didn't have a good name. That's Proverbs 22:1. Nabal, his name means fool. Why would you name your son fool? That is a, boy, that's cruel. Here, your name is fool. I don't know if the wife was getting even with a husband or what, you know. I'll show him. But that was his name. But really, he lives up to that name. You have to believe that. Again, how much better it is to get wisdom than gold. To get understanding is to be chosen above silver. So here, this man wasn't very wise. He didn't have wisdom. He didn't have understanding. Proverbs 16:16. I'm taking notes there. Now, Abigail, her name quite different. Her name was my father's joy. often you would name that child in what you projected or what you wanted for them or what you saw in them. Nabal, a fool? Huh. Don't know why. But Abigail, my father's joy. Oh, she must have been. The apple of her father's eye. It says she's beautiful. She's intelligent. The question is, how did she ever get stuck with this guy? How did that happen? Well, maybe. You never know. I often wonder that myself. But you know, here you're rich. You can woo a woman and you could put on all this nicety, but you're a Dr. Jekyll and Mr. Hyde. You know, you could say all the right things. You can be so friendly and so nice and everything. And then you change once you're married, once they're stuck with you. And I don't know if that's what happened here. You know, he had a good line and he drew her in. But man, what was on the inside? Totally different. Totally different. That's why it's always important just to kind of wait. Just watch. Get my book, The Right Choice. You see what a man should be that's going to be married and a woman should be that's going to get married. It's out of the book of Ruth. Boaz and Ruth. Their characteristics. But so important. Now, something a little different. In that culture, there were arranged marriages at an early age of the kids. An early age. Maybe the parents would do that. Or they would have a matchmaker that would do that. Matchmaker, matchmaker, make me a match. Oh, that whole movie, that whole story. You see, often, now, if it was a matchmaker of the parents, they would look at how well off that the family was. And they would look at the little guy and they go, wow, this guy is a handsome guy. He's a cute little guy. He seems to be so nice. He's a little bit mischievous, but you know, he'll grow out of that. And you see, what a person is as a little kid is not always what they grow up to be. They could grow up, if they're a little mischievous guy, they could grow up to be a terror when they get older, or they can be like Nabal. Now, she's a winner. You know that. She's a winner. He's a loser. And at this point, Abigail needs great faith to hang out in that marriage, because it was really an important thing. The wife couldn't really break the marriage unless she violated certain things and really violated the law, and she wouldn't do that. She was a beautiful spiritual woman. But she had to, at this point, really trust in the Lord for her future. And I think in a lot of marriages, whether it's a man or whether it's a woman, trusting in the Lord is so important that somehow God deal with your mate, whether it's a woman to deal with her husband or a husband to deal with the wife, because it goes both ways, that God do a great work in them. If things aren't going right, and it's so important, it's not just one counseling, two counseling sessions, a few counseling sessions. No, it's a change of heart. It's got to be a change of heart, and that only comes through prayer and the work of the Spirit in that person's life. You see, I know that well because I got saved first, and my wife really dug in her heels at first because I was such a wretch when I wasn't saved, and hard for her to believe me, but then she came around. The most spiritual woman I know. But it's a work of the Lord, and I'll tell you, I was doing a lot of praying. And God really touched her life. But I think quite often we need to, as the saying goes, we need to go into marriage with our eyes wide open. And once we're married, keep them half shut. Because often that person's not exactly what they were like when you were dating or when you were engaged. But the thing about this, and maybe one of the other reasons that they got married, is Nabal is a Calebite. Remember Caleb, Joshua and Caleb, they went into the promised land and gave a good report. And then Caleb afterwards, they gave him that land. And Caleb said, I'm as strong now as I was when I was, you know, when I was just a young man. You see, he has a family tree of faith, but it's not always transferable to the next generation or the generation after that. You might have good stock in those that are ministers or leaders or missionaries or wonderful Christian people. But it's not always transferable, and it wasn't that way with Nabal. Nabal was the head of the house, yes. Abigail was the heart of the house. Now, David, he really saved, and that's what we just read. He saved Nabal's men and Nabal's flocks and herds from the marauding bands that would come and rustle and kill and rob. David and his men were there. Couldn't do that. And when it was really a common practice then to reward those who were the protectors. So David is not asking for something unusual. David's very respectful, very honorable to Nabal. His words to Nabal, what happened? He gets rebuked. He gets rebuked, and it's really the character of this man, Nabal. And so in verse 9, when David's young men came, they spoke to Nabal according to all these words in David's name. Then they waited. But Nabal answered David's servants and said, "Who is David? And who is the son of Jesse? There are many servants or slaves today who are breaking away from their masters. Shall I then take my bread and my water and my meat that I have slaughtered for my shears and give it to men whose origin I do not know?" So David's young men retraced their way and went back, and they came and told him, David, according to all these words. Now, what Nabal is saying is totally untrue. Now, I know you have to read between the lines, but pagans knew who David was. The Philistines knew who David was. Everyone knew who David was. Now, this man is a Calebite. A Calebite, that's David's tribe. Judah. He knew who David was. The word had gone out, even King Saul. Even King Saul, remember when the last chapter, when even King Saul said that God has chosen David to be king. You see, so Nabal didn't only deny his request, but he insulted David. Insulted him in a horrible way as being unknown. I don't know who this guy is. I don't even know his father's house is not recognizable to me. Don't know that. Then he calls him a runaway slave. A runaway slave. And his men, these men that he has with him, they're of no account. Boy, he's a cruel guy. He is. He is mean. Now, David, remember, he's a man after God's own heart. What would you do? You just saved King Saul. You could have killed him. You could have got rid of that problem, but you didn't. And now here's just a guy who's an evil guy. David, a man after God's own heart, but he's not perfect. None of us are. Sometimes we put on a pedestal those that God talks about as being men or women of God, and we think, oh, they're just perfect. No, he shows all the flaws that we have in the lives of some of the Old Testament saints, New Testament saints, because they're the same kind of flaws that we have in our life.
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0: Aloha. Welcome to A Chosen Generation with Daryl Skinner, pastor of Calvary Chapel, Pearl Harbor. In Paul's letter to the Romans, he rejoices in the gospel of Jesus Christ, saying, "For I am not ashamed of the gospel of Christ, for it is the power of God to salvation for everyone who believes." We'll dive deep in the wonders of God's amazing mercy and grace as Pastor Daryl Skinner teaches from the book of Romans, next on A Chosen Generation.
1: Romans chapter 12, I've entitled our message, Christianity Inside Out. Now, he says, "I beseech you therefore, brethren, by the mercies of God, that you present your bodies a living sacrifice, holy, acceptable to God, which is your reasonable service or worship. And do not be conformed to this world, but be transformed by the renewing of your mind, that you may prove what is that good and acceptable will of God." Then he goes into verse 3, and this is where we find in verse 3, our second section of chapter 12. First, we're learning about the will of God. Now we want to learn about the work of God. And working for God is not a labor that wears you out. It's a labor of love. It's a labor that is beautiful. It's a creative work in you and through you for the benefit of the kingdom of God, for the benefit of the body of Christ. Amen. Now, all that we do for God is under his grace. Watch what Paul says. "For I say through the grace given to me, to everyone who is among you, to all of us, not to think of himself more highly than we ought to think, but to think soberly, as God has dealt to each one a measure of faith." Let's read that one more time. Ready? "I say to you, through the grace given to me, to everyone who is among you, not to think of himself more highly than he ought to think, but to think soberly with mental self-control, with humility, as God has dealt to each one a measure of faith." Let's break this down real quickly. First of all, everything in life is about God's grace. "For by grace you've been saved through faith, that not of yourselves, it is the gift of God." Amen? Jesus is full of truth and grace. He brought grace to us. God's riches at Christ's expense. G-R-A-C-E. God's riches at Christ's expense. You're saved by the grace of God. You live this life as a Christian by the grace of God. You're going to go to heaven by the grace of God. We can't earn it. We can't buy it. We don't have enough talents. We don't have enough smarts to get anything. God has given us everything by his grace. He's given us his creation, the universe and this earth. He's given us our human bodies. He's given us the opportunity to be saved. He gives us this great opportunity to serve in the body of Christ, to love one another, to bless one another, for our marriage, for our family. So everything is by his grace. That's why he says, don't think more highly of yourself than you should. "Oh, look what I've done. Look at all the things. I. No, no, no. We've done nothing, my friends. We have done absolutely, absolutely nothing. All glory goes to God because he's given us all this grace for our salvation, for the work of his kingdom, for life, for every breath that we take, all the water we drink, all the steak that we eat, the hamburgers we eat, whatever you want to go to, chickens for that matter. Everything has been given to us by God. He deserves the glory, and it's all by his grace that we exist. And one glorious day when we reach heaven, he'll reward us for everything we've done. It's called the Bema Seat of Christ. It's not a time of being of judgment where you're going to, "Oh, this sin is going to just take me out." No, your sins have already been judged at the cross of Christ. Now you've received his grace forever and ever and ever. You'll be rewarded. Everything you did with the wrong motivation in life, the Bible says, will be burned up. All things you did with the right motivation for Jesus and for God, then he says you're going to be rewarded for. This is called the grace of God working in us, through us. Then he says the term "think soberly" is to have a soundness of mind or to use discretion. Soundness of mind. We're not going to be puffed up. Don't think more highly of yourself, but be sober-minded. Amen? It's not about us. It's about him. Then he says this, which is very fascinating. He says, "As God has dealt to each one a measure of faith." That's interesting, a measure of faith. Why not just give us a boatload of faith? No, because you need a measure of faith for a little work and a bigger measure of faith for a greater work. So many times we get controlled by fear instead of walking by faith. "Well, I could never be a teacher in the children's ministry. I could never do that. I could never speak. I could never teach kids." Well, have you prayed about it? Maybe God's calling you to do it. He'll give you a measure of faith to do it. I could never be a missionary. There's no way I could be a missionary. Well, if God wants you to be a missionary, he's going to put it on your heart, and then you'll be desiring to be a missionary, and then you'll have the measure of faith to be that missionary wherever God will take you throughout the entire world. God measures out that faith. It's important for us to always be walking by faith. Amen? We don't walk by fear. The Bible says where there is fear, there is torment, but perfect love casts out all fear. Every believer in the body of Christ needs to be active in some type of ministry. Every believer. I don't care how old you are, how young you are. Just ask the Lord, show me how you want to use my life in ministry, Lord Jesus. Where do you want me to serve? Where do you want me to glorify you? How do you want to use me? You could be a prayer warrior for that matter. You could be a servant. You could be a security person. You could be an usher. You could be a children's ministry teacher. You could be a WANA teacher. You could be a missionary. You could be become a pastor one day. Everything's available for you. You have not because you ask not. You ask of the Lord, he'll show you the way. God puts a desire in your heart. He lays it in there, and all of a sudden it starts just multiplying within your heart. And pretty soon you're overwhelmed with it, and you feel called to do this particular ministry, and he gives you the grace and the faith to do it. Why do I need grace through the whole process? Because so many times we fail at what we're trying to do by faith. We fail. We fall short. We don't quite get it all done. I've come across many pastors who they've thrown in the towel or they want to throw in the towel. Why? Because it's not easy being a pastor. You're teaching the Word of God. You're going, oh, that message was lousy. The sermon was lousy. How could anybody learn from me? I might as well just quit. You know, there's this group of people that are upset with me. But I guarantee you, usually 90% of the church is happy with you. There might be 5 to 10% that are just division makers. Don't pay any attention to those folks. Just keep serving God and serving the body of Christ. Do your best, commit the rest. Do your best and commit the rest. Let God use your life. He's given you the grace. He's given you faith. How do I know this happens to pastors? Because Paul writes to Timothy in 1 Timothy chapter 2. He says, be strong in the grace of our Lord Jesus Christ and in the power of his might. Why does he say that to Timothy? Because Timothy was faltering. Timothy was thinking about, I don't think I'm capable of doing this. How can I, which is a good statement, how can I represent God to these people? How can I? You don't have to worry about it. You know why? God has given us his word. Preach the word, Paul wrote to Timothy. Timothy, preach the word, do the work of an evangelist, and let the Holy Spirit and Christ use your life. Be strong in the grace of our Lord and Savior, Jesus Christ, and the power of his might. Very important for pastors to cling to that. And keep working at it. Keep working at it. Keep working at it. It's like exercising your faith. You've got to exercise to, if you're going to exercise your body to get stronger, excuse me, better cardio, whatever it might be. You want this to be happening in and through your life. It's the same thing with the Word of God. As you continue to preach, as you continue to teach, as you continue to communicate, you should be getting better and better. My goal right now, I've been a pastor for 40, Christian for 46 years, pastor for 42 years. I always want to get better at my preaching and teaching. I've not arrived. I hope I never arrive. I want to just keep getting better and better and better so that you are able to learn, you're able to apply, you're able to grow and to be blessed of the Lord Jesus Christ. Not for my glory, but for his glory. I'm just a vessel. When I look at my calling as a pastor, it's not a title. It's the office I fulfill. A pastor is a shepherd. This is what you do. You're to feed the sheep. You're to tend to the needs of the sheep. You're to protect the sheep. That's what a pastor does. It's not a title. It's a fulfilling a calling that God has given you to fulfill that office, and you're to be a servant of the Lord Jesus Christ. Amen. God gives us the measure of faith that we need for whatever calling he wants to give us. Now, we leave this. We're not leaving. We're just extending what he's saying to us. Be strong in the grace. Have grace and the measure of faith. Then he goes into seven gifts. Seven gifts are known as servant gifts of the Holy Spirit in the body of Christ. Servant gifts. In Ephesians 4, you have ministerial gifts, calling to pastors, teachers, and others. They're administrators. And then in chapter 12 of 1 Corinthians, you have spiritual gifts, gift of wisdom, gift of knowledge, gift of discerning of spirits, faith, miracles, healing, so forth, as tongues, speaking in tongues, and so on. So those are spiritual gifts. These are gifts of service. Every believer needs to pay attention to these gifts of service. Because God wants us all operating in the body of Christ. How do I know that? Because he tells us right here in Romans 12. Watch what happens. He says this. He says, "For I say through the grace given to me to everyone who is among you, that not to think of himself more highly than he ought to think, but to think soberly, as God has dealt to each one a measure of faith. For as we have many members in one body, but all the members do not have the same function." We're not all thumbs. We're not all feet. We're not all ears. Amen? We all have, every part of your body has a different function. You have a heart. You have a circulatory section. You have a respiratory circulation, so forth. You have blood circulation, so forth. All these different operating systems. There you go. Systems within your body. You have the neurological system, that your thinking and your smells and your taste, the senses that you have, the hearing, the eyesight. We need every aspect of our body to function properly. I need my legs. I need my arms. I need my hands. I need my feet. And they all operate together. All is one unit. We need to have this in the body of Christ. We're not competing against each other. We're not competing against other churches. We're here to serve God here at Calvary Chapel Pearl Harbor locally, and then to take it out to the whole world globally. That's what God has called us to do. He says, "I want you to reach the world in Jerusalem, Judea, Samaria, and the uttermost parts of the earth." This here in Hawaii is our Jerusalem. The islands are our Judea. The rest of the United States is our Samaria. And then the uttermost parts of the world, we have missions. God wants to fulfill all these commissions within our calling as believers at Calvary Chapel, Pearl Harbor, and in our personal lives as well as our corporate lives as the body of Christ functioning together. So he says, "For as we have many members in one body, but all the members do not have the same function, so we being many are one body in Christ, individually members of one another." In other words, we want to do it for the benefit of one another across the world, the body of Christ, across the entire world. Amen. "Having then gifts differing according to the grace that is given to us." We all have various gifts that are different. And God has given it to us by his grace and his goodness. He says, "Let us use them. If prophecy, let us prophesy in proportion to our faith." As God gives you a word to speak to someone or to the body of Christ, let it be according to your faith. God will give you the faith to speak forth his word that's a word of encouragement, of edification, and of comfort. How do I know that? Because it's found in 1 Corinthians chapter 14, verse 3. Speaks of prophecy. "But he who prophesies speaks edification, building up the body of Christ, exhortation, encouraging the body of Christ, and comfort to men." Bring comfort to the body of Christ. Now sometimes exhortation can be a bit of a rebuke also to correct some things in the body of Christ. But it's edification, exhortation, and comfort to men. Prophecy is always confirmed through the word of God. It's not so much telling the future, because right now we have the entire Bible. We have the minor prophets, the major prophets. We have the law of Moses. We have the Psalms. We have the teachings of Jesus and the Gospels. We have the book of Acts. We have the epistles with its prophetic voice, as well as the book of Revelation, the revelation of Jesus Christ our Lord. So we have, prophetically, we have it all packaged already. Maybe for small prophecies and so forth, but make sure someone didn't come up to you and say, "I've got a word of prophecy. You're to move to Tucson, Arizona, you're going to be a pastor there, and you're going to become the next Billy Graham." Stop it already. Don't just put way too much pressure on one person. Hey, God has your number. He'll give you a call yourself. He'll confirm it through Scripture. He'll guide you, he'll lead you, he'll show you the way, whatever he's calling you to be or to do in life. Don't let other people control your life or speak your life into existence. Only God can do that, so be careful. They'll say, "Thus saith the Lord." No, wait, stop, time out. Be careful. They're telling you to go somewhere, do something like that. No, just wait. Wait on God yourself. He'll show you the way. Because too many people think too highly of themselves, as Paul just wrote earlier, and they think they're the voice of God. And you know what? I would never do that to somebody, because you know what? What if you're wrong? That means you're a false prophet. That means in the Old Testament you should have been stoned to death. So be careful when you say, "Thus saith the Lord." Saith the Scripture is good. Thus saith the Scripture for the benefit of others, to bless them, to encourage them, to comfort them, to exhort them, whatever the case might be. But you may be here in a church service, talking to somebody after the service, before the service, whatever the case might be, and you see that they're going through something, and then God gives you a word to speak to them. It could be a word of knowledge, could be a word of wisdom, could be prophetically speaking to them to edify, to build them up, to strengthen them, to exhort them, or to comfort them. And say, you know, I got a word from the Lord. I want to share it with you. And it needs to be confirmed by the word of God. And if it's rather elaborate or something like that, then you take it to pastors who deal with the word of God, and they can say, yes, that's accurate or it's not accurate, in case you've got a question mark going up in your mind. Be a follower of the Lord Jesus Christ. Don't be a follower of men is what I'm trying to warn you about, because there's too many wolves in sheep's clothing. Amen. Be careful, my friends. Be careful. So we have, this is what the gift of prophecy is speaking about, the service of prophecy in the body of Christ. The next gift, he says, or ministry, let us use it in our ministering. What is this word ministry all about? It's about serving. It's about service. It translates as, in the Greek language, as diakonia. Diakonia, what does that mean? From which we get the word deacon or deaconess. Now, I'm not big on giving titles to people in the church. I feel like we all, as I said before, fulfill an office. I'm fulfilling the office of a pastor, and then the deacon and deaconesses are servants in the body of Christ. They're going to be serving in that fashion to do these things. Unfortunately, sometimes you give titles to people, they think they're extra special, extra above everybody else. This, whatever, if the churches want to do that, that's up to them. But I'd rather see us just personally fulfill that office of a servant as a male deacon or a male deaconess. You're serving the body of Christ. You're serving the Lord. You're doing it out of love, out of joy, and you're a great blessing to the body of Christ, whoever you might be. Now, Jesus said the following, "For even the Son of Man did not come to be served, but to serve, and to give his life a ransom for many." This is what Jesus has taught us. We're to give our life a ransom for many. We're to teach. We're to serve one another. Even when Jesus got down on his knees, if you will, and he washed the disciples' feet. We remember that story. He washed the disciples' feet, and then Peter also says, "Lord, you can't do this to me, because that would not be right. You can't do that. You know, I've got to serve you." No, Jesus, let it be for so now. I want to teach you an example. If I can't wash your feet, then you're going to receive it. He says, "Okay, then wash all of me." Peter submits. So many times, even we feel like we shouldn't submit, God calls us to submit because we're too full of ourselves. God wants us to submit as he's granting us certain opportunities in life. Don't get all heady about yourself. Think, "Oh no, I can't do that because I wouldn't look very humble." No, receive the blessing. Receive the blessing. It's important to do these things. Let God bless you. He wants to bless you. Receive the blessings. Don't ask for the blessings, please. Don't be that beggar kind of guy in the body of Christ. Let God bless you because you've gotten to prayer and people come to you. "I want to bless you because God spoke to me to bless you." Let it happen. And they're serving you. They're ministering to you. They're blessing you. And you're going to do the same for others. Because why? The example has been set by Christ. Once again, he says, "For even the Son of Man did not come to be served, but to serve." Or to serve one another. Wash one another's feet, if you will, as an example, not literally. If you want to, go ahead. But might be a lot of stinky feet in this place. But anyway, serve one another by washing each other with the word of God is the best thing to do. Wash your wife. Be there to serve your wife, gentlemen. Serve your wife, please. Be an example to the kids. Yes, you got to teach them to be responsible and have chores and all those things. I get it. But make sure you're an example to them. And make sure you wives are examples to your husband and examples to your children also. We want to serve one another out of joy. Not out of manipulation, not of what I can get from my wife, but rather because I'm serving the Lord Jesus Christ when I do these things. And then God will bless you and your family and be a blessing to your wife, amen, and to the husband. Then he says, so he talks about prophecy, then talks about ministry, in our ministry, and then he says, "He who teaches in teaching." Interesting. God gifts certain people to be able to teach people. They will put together, a Bible study, an outline, a theme, notes, so forth, and they are able to communicate it so people are able to grab onto it. And they're able to apply it and live it out in their life. That's a good Bible teacher. That's a good teacher. You want to teach the Word of God. We do everything we can in our church so that when people step forward in our children's ministry, which is one of the most important ministries we have, they step forward in the children's ministry, that they're able to teach precious children. Our guest speaker that we've had recently in our pro-life, the pro-life doc, Dr. Bill Lyle, he said he heard a Barna report say that you've got to grab children between 0 to 13 years old. They've got to be rooted and grounded with a biblical worldview, or you may lose them afterwards. Now, not to say that they can't get grabbed later on in life, but it's very important for us to teach and give these kids a great foundation in the Word of God from Genesis to Revelation, from God's creation to His salvation in Jesus Christ for their souls, for their hearts, for their minds, and for their lives. You've got to be able to do these things for our children. That's why, don't be a hit-and-miss parent. Well, this Sunday we'll go to church, then we'll go to church. If you have kids, you've got to be bringing them to church consistently so they're growing in the Lord, so you're also growing in the Lord, if you don't mind me adding. But they need to be, and we, every grade level, the curriculum is developed at their level of learning. We do our very best to research and find the best curriculum we can, for it's at the level of their learning, and then also they're in fellowship with other young believers, if they're third graders or they're fifth graders or they're three-year-olds for that matter. They're with other little kids that have the same heart and the same life of ministry in the kingdom of God. And we've got to root them and ground them in the faith. Train up a child in the way he should go, and he will not depart from it as they get older. Amen. So this is why we have the great children's ministry at Calvary Chapel Pearl Harbor. We all spend a lot of time, a lot of money in that children's ministry. We also have a good one-up ministry in the Sunday afternoons and evenings. We want to minister to these kids so they learn and they know Christ, because we know the world is diabolical. It's devilish. It wants to destroy their lives, their faith, and so forth. We've got to make them really strong, like an oak tree that can, or a palm tree that can endure the hurricanes of life and so forth. Great stuff. So we want to teach, he who teaches and teaching. Then he says, he who exhorts and exhortation. He who exhorts and exhortation. What is this speaking of? It is the gift that brings forth the idea of advising, pleading, encouraging, warning, strengthening, and comforting. The Apostle Paul often exhorted his fellow Christians to live out their calling as ministers of the Lord Jesus Christ. 2 Corinthians 8:17 speaks of this. It has been defined as the, quote, the act of presenting such motives before a person as may excite them to the performance of duty. Not because you have to do something for God, because you're excited and you want to do something for God. Your love for God to use your life, you're inspired, you're enthusiastic, you're full of Christ energy, if you will, the energy and the work of the Holy Spirit in your life, because you want to see how God is going to use you this Sunday at church. Don't just come to attend church and figure out what's the pastor going to say. Well, we'll give him a B on that one, a C on that one, an A. Oh, that was a good one. That was a good one, an A. No, you've come to be a minister of the body of Christ. You come to this church on a Sunday, on a Wednesday, on a Sunday night, whatever it is, home fellowship, wherever you're going. You've come to minister to other people. So take on that heart and that attitude, not just to sit there and be a pew potato and get fat in the Word of God. You want to be exercising in the body of Christ to pray for one another, to encourage one another, give a word of compassion for other people, find out what's going on in the body of Christ. Be one that is in tune with the body of Christ and the people that are here and what's going on in their lives. I love to hear from you folks and to pray for you folks and be there for you folks as best we can to our ability. We want to do these things for God's glory, honor, and praise, and for your benefit and for your blessing. Amen. The next gift that we have in this gifts of service, we have prophecy, we have ministry, we have teaching, we have exhortation or exhorts. Also, and then he says, he who gives with liberality. There are certain people who just love to give. They love to invest in things. They love to invest in ministries. They love to invest in missions. They love to invest in children's ministry. They love to invest in our pro-life ministry. They just have a heart of giving. And they love to give as God's given to them. They love to give. They do it liberally. An individual, this is one who sacrifices and gives of himself, whether it be in service or be financially. This one does not give for thanks or recognition, but for the one he helps and for the glory of the Lord with liberality and sincerity. These folks have a heart filled with generosity. They're a generous bunch. They know that God has blessed them and given to them. They want to give to others. It's a beautiful gift. Sometimes people, they just say everything they touch just turns to gold. It's one of those weird things. But you know what? Behind it, you'll find they're very giving people, very loving people, very serving people. And God just blesses that type of heart and attitude abundantly.
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1: We are the first generation that could literally get the gospel to pretty much everyone. So here's a challenge I have for you. Would you take the gospel to people who have offended you, or people you're not comfortable with, or people you don't even necessarily want to be with? Give them

If you find a great restaurant or see a good movie, chances are you're not shy about mentioning it to someone else. We like to pass along helpful suggestions. But so many of us just don't feel comfortable in suggesting someone consider the hope of the gospel. We'll talk about that reluctance today on A New Beginning, as Pastor Greg Laurie continues his studies in the book of Acts. We'll learn to follow the example of our first century forefathers and discover the thrill of spreading the good news.

0: turn to Acts chapter 10, and the title of the message is Never Say Never. Think about this for a moment. We are the first generation that could literally fulfill the Great Commission in our lifetime. Think about that. Because of all of the technology that we have today, we could literally get the gospel to pretty much everyone on the planet. But that's a big project. We can just stop and think about our own life and going into our own world. So the book of Acts, it's the work of the Holy Spirit that happened through the lives of ordinary people. It was the Spirit of God working through the Word of God in the hearts of the people of God. And it was said of them that they turned their world upside down. Well, now in the book of Acts, we have sort of a shifting of the gear, if you will. And there's a change in the strategy of the church, where they now seem to get a better understanding of the simple fact that they were to take the gospel to everyone. Everyone needed to hear it, not just the people that they were personally comfortable with. Also, before us here in Acts, is a story of a man who was searching for God. He was a true seeker of God. And if a person is really seeking God, God will make himself known to them. God promises in Jeremiah 29:13, you'll seek me and find me when you search for me with all of your heart, and I will be found by you. And the name of this man was Cornelius, and he was a centurion. And this is a pivotal moment with his conversion, because now the church is going to leave, not just bringing the gospel to their fellow Jews, but to non-Jews or Gentiles as well, to go out there and impact everybody. Acts chapter 10, starting in verse 1. And by the way, I'm reading from the New Living Translation. In Caesarea, there lived a Roman army officer named Cornelius, who was a captain of the Italian regiment. He was a devout man. He feared the God of Israel, as did his entire household. He gave generously to charity and was a man who regularly prayed to God. One afternoon, around 3 o'clock, he had a vision, and he saw an angel of God coming toward him. Cornelius, the angel said. Cornelius stared in terror. What is it, sir? Which, by the way, when an angel appears, it's a good idea to call him sir, right? And though Cornelius is a powerful leader of others, he knows greater power when he sees it. And the angel replies, your prayers and gifts to the poor have not gone unnoticed by God. Now send some men down to Joppa to find a man named Simon Peter. He's staying with Simon, a leather worker who lives near the shore. Ask him to come to visit you. So we'll stop there. Looping back now to Cornelius. He's a centurion. By the way, it was not easy to become a centurion. They commanded 300 to 600 troops. One of the historians of the day named Polybius described centurions as men who were not so much the venturesome daredevils as they were natural leaders known for their steadfastness and dependability in the heat of battle. So Cornelius, he's a leader. He's an intelligent man. He's a level-headed man. He's a respected man. And like most Romans of his day, he would worship Roman gods. They had many gods that they would bow before: Jupiter, Mars, Venus. Many of them would even worship Caesar as a deity. So this was the world he lived in, but he knew this was not the answer. Something about the Jewish people and their worship of the one true God fascinated him. They were monotheistic. They worshiped one God. He was polytheistic. He worshiped many gods. He was drawn, but he didn't really know how to believe quite yet. He was a true seeker, and God was about to make himself known to this man. Now, here's what I find interesting. An angel appears to him and says, go talk to Peter. You're going to get the answers to all of your questions. Why didn't the angel just give him the gospel? Because the job of angels is not to preach the gospel. That's our job. Our job is to preach the gospel. How can they believe in him unless they've heard about him? How can they hear unless someone tells them? Asked Paul in Romans 10:14. So here we have Cornelius, and the Lord's getting him ready. Meanwhile, back in Joppa, we have Simon Peter. God's prepping him. He's getting these guys ready to meet each other. It's going to be an explosive moment in church history and in the strategy of the church. Peter is sitting on the rooftop of the home of a guy named Simon the Tanner. That doesn't mean that he laid out and got tans all the time. It means that he had hides of leather and such. And so he was a leather worker, if you will. And Peter is hungry. Acts 10, now go over to verse 9. The next day, as Cornelius' messengers were nearing the city, Peter's up on the flat roof to pray. It's around noon. He's hungry. He was hungry, not hangry. And while lunch is being prepared, he fell into a trance. And he saw the sky open and something like a large sheet was let down by its four corners. And in the sheet were all sorts of animals, reptiles, and birds. And then a voice said to him, "Get up, Peter, kill and eat them." Verse 14, "Never, Lord," Peter declared. "I have never in all of my life eaten anything forbidden by our Jewish laws." The voice spoke again and said, "If something God says is acceptable, don't say it isn't." Okay, we'll stop there. Okay, this would be like a very health-conscious person having a sheet or a sail or a picnic blanket, if you like, lowered from heaven with all of the foods that you are not supposed to eat. You know, In-N-Out Burger, Chipotle burritos, nachos with extra cheese, pizza. By the way, I just named all of my favorite foods, literally, right there. You just heard them all. And, you know, and saying, "Eat, oh, I can't eat that. I'm into healthy foods." Or it'd be like me, having a sheet lowered from heaven filled with wheat germ and kale and tofu and things of that nature, right? And so, but the idea here is this is not about food. This is about people. This sheet with all of these critters that were on it is a metaphor that God is giving to Peter. And he's saying, leave your comfort zone and go to a new group of people, specifically the Gentiles.
1: Pastor Greg Laurie will have the second half of his message in just a moment. Well, Pastor Greg, it's such an encouragement to us here at A New Beginning when listeners tell us how this broadcast has impacted their life.
2: Yeah.
1: In fact, some people even call us and leave a recording of how the program has affected them.
2: Mm-hmm.
1: That's really the way that impacts us most, because we get to hear that in their actual voice. Isn't that true?
0: Oh, yes. I can't tell you, Dave, how many times I've met people just out and about, and they'll tell me of how they came to Christ hearing our radio broadcast. That's such a blessing to me. And I want other people to hear those stories. So here's my question to you. Have you made a commitment to Jesus Christ listening to A New Beginning? And maybe you came to Christ at one of our Harvest Crusades or are watching something we did online or whatever it is. But if you came to Christ through our media ministry, I'd love to hear your story. And I want to hear it in your voice. I want you to tell me what happened to you, and we just might use it and put it on air. And a lot of people will be blessed to hear what God has done in your life. So there's a number you can call. It's a designated number. So only call this number to share your story. And Dave, what is that number?
1: Yeah, it's 866-871-1144. You can call anytime. Again, 866-871-1144. Tell us how the Lord has used this ministry to bring you to the Lord. Well, we're talking about the importance of sharing the gospel today as Pastor Greg presents his message from Acts 10 called Never Say Never.
0: You know, we're in a time in the church now where I don't think division is ever necessary, but I see people dividing over really small things, second tier, even third tier things. And your group gets narrower and narrower. It's down to pretty much us four and no more. And I'm not sure about you other three, right? And this is not the time to divide. This is the time to unify and get back to our primary mission that God has given to us. When a secular culture sees a divided church, they don't care about what we say. And here's what Paul reminds us of in Ephesians 4:3. Make every effort to keep yourselves united in the Spirit, binding yourselves together with peace. And so make every effort to get along with people. Make every effort to not divide from people. And it's interesting that this happened in a place called Joppa. Does Joppa ring a bell with any of you Bible students? Of course, you remember the story of Jonah. And God called Jonah to take God's message to the people of Nineveh, who were renowned for their wickedness and cruelty. And Jonah flat out refused, and he got a boat going in the opposite direction from a little place called Joppa. I've been to Joppa. It's a seaport in Israel, and it's a beautiful little spot, actually. And so there at Joppa, Jonah ran from God. You know the rest of the story. A great storm came, and he was thrown overboard and swallowed by a great fish. Ultimately, he repented and was given a second chance and went to Nineveh and preached to them, and a great spiritual awakening broke out. But it's interesting, it's Joppa. Joppa's the place where God was directing Jonah and now Peter to go to people they were not necessarily comfortable with. So here's a challenge I have for you. Would you take the gospel to people who have hurt you? Would you take the gospel to people who have offended you? Would you take the gospel to people who have mistreated you, or people you're not comfortable with, or people you don't even necessarily want to be with? Let me illustrate it from my own life. As you know, my mom was married and divorced 7 times, and she was an alcoholic and went from husband to husband. And there were a lot of boyfriends in between, and I went along. Her name was Charlene. I was on Charlene's wild ride. You've heard of Mr. Toad's wild ride. I was in Charlene's wild ride. And so after I came to Christ, I pretty much had a full-time ministry sharing the gospel with my old dads. I'll put them in quotes. Some were successful. I was able to share the gospel with Oscar Laurie, the man who adopted me and whom my mom left. And I was able to lead him to the Lord. Toward the end of his life. That was fantastic. Well, my mom leaves Oscar. I get out of my classroom, and the Cadillac is loaded with a bunch of luggage, and we're on our way to Hawaii to meet my, quote, new dad, who I'd never heard of before. Well, he too was an alcoholic and a violent drunk, and one night they got in a fight, and he took out a wooden statue and hit my mother, knocked her unconscious. She landed on the floor. I came out of my room as a little boy and saw my mom lying in a pool of blood, and he was holding the statue up in a menacing way. And I remember it. It was such a weird statement. He said, "Go back to bed. She's fine. It's just ketchup." Well, I knew what it was. And I climbed out the window of our house and went to a neighbor, and the police were called. But she left him, understandably. So now, fast forward, I'm a Christian, I'm a pastor, and I'm preaching in Honolulu, and someone comes up to me and says, "Hey, your dad is very sick. I don't know how long he's going to live. Maybe you should go talk to him." And I said, "No, thank you." Why did I say no, thank you? Because he hurt my mother. I had a hard heart against this man. Even as a Christian, I wanted nothing to do with him. And the Holy Spirit spoke to my heart and said, "Go talk to him." So I went. And I sat down with him, and I told him all about Jesus and what Jesus had done for me. And he was like, "Yeah, well, that's good. Well, I'm preaching across the street here, literally across the street from where you live at this place called Waikiki Shell. Would you like to come?" No, he wanted nothing to do with it. But here's my point. I've never converted anyone. My job was to obey God. And I went to him and did what God wanted me to do. Is there a guy like that in your life right now? Maybe it is your father. Maybe it's a stepfather, your mom, a stepmother, somebody else that you're so hard against right now. Go to them with the gospel. That's effectively what Peter was being commanded to do. And so he obeyed the Lord. Unlike Jonah, who went the wrong way but got rerouted and eventually got it right, Peter did immediately what God called him to do. Go to Acts 10, verse 24. They arrived in Caesarea the following day. Cornelius was waiting for him and called together his relatives and close friends to meet Peter. Peter entered his home, and Cornelius fell to the floor before him in worship. Peter pulled him up and said, "Stand up. I'm a human being like you." Cornelius got up, and they talked together and went inside and where the others were assembled. And Peter said, "You know, it's against the Jewish laws for me to come into a Gentile home like this. But God has shown me that I should never think of anyone as impure. So I came as soon as I was sent for. Tell me now why you sent for me." Such an amazing story. God's getting both of these guys ready. The Roman centurion bows before him, which is pretty amazing. I mean, the centurion, an officer in the Roman army, the occupier is bowing before the occupied, the Jewish people. And this was a great act of humility, but it was really an act of worship. Peter says, get up on your feet, man. I'm just an ordinary human being just like you. But now Peter's getting it. Okay, Lord, I think I've got to figure it out. I'm putting two and two together, the sheet, all the weird creatures, kill and eat. This is the Gentile. I'm supposed to go to Gentiles. I got it. All right, Lord. And Peter preaches the gospel to Cornelius. And the result was he is converted. Think of what God can do to the life of one person.

0: Pastor Greg Laurie with great encouragement today on what God can do if we follow His leading. There's more to come in this message here on A New Beginning, a study called Never Say Never. Pastor Greg, we've considered the importance of sharing the gospel today, and no doubt there's someone listening who needs to come to the Lord today.
1: Yeah.
0: What would you say to them?
1: I'd say that's the most important decision you're ever going to make in your life. So I want you to stay tuned, because I'm going to tell you how to make that decision in just a few moments.
0: All right. 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Well, we're so excited to tell you about Pastor Greg's new book called What Every Growing Christian Needs to Know. Pastor Greg, you give some great insight on prayer in the book, among other things. How can we train ourselves to stop treating prayer like just an emergency hotline, you know, and start treating it like a real relationship with communication?
1: Well, thankfully, it can be both. You know, there are times when you're in a crisis and you can call out to the Lord, and He promises He'll hear your prayer and He'll answer you. But the best way to pray is just do it continuously. The Bible says, pray without ceasing, for this is the will of God in Christ Jesus concerning you. Okay, pray without ceasing. How do I do that? Well, you can do it while you're driving to work. Well, wait, I have to keep my eyes open. Yeah, true. You don't have to close your eyes to pray. But it's just talking with God. It's listening to God. It's communing with God. It's sharing your concerns, your burdens, your joys, all of it with the Lord. And so it's something that every believer should learn to engage in on a regular basis, not unlike your relationship with your spouse or someone that's a close friend. You maybe are texting back and forth all day long. Maybe you're on the phone a little bit, but you're in constant communication with that person that you have a relationship with. The same is true of God. But we do this through prayer. And I want to encourage you to learn how to pray more effectively. There are obstacles to prayer. There are problems that will cause our prayers to not be answered in the affirmative. There are secrets to getting your prayers answered, and a whole lot more. And I talk about all of this in my new book, What Every Growing Christian Needs to Know. I also talk about the importance of Bible study, how to get the most out of it. I talk also about the importance of being involved in a church. And I also deal with the importance of telling others about Jesus Christ. So let us send you a copy of this book that will help you learn how to pray more effectively. That's simply titled, What Every Growing Christian Needs to Know.
0: 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And then if you'd like to make a change in your relationship with God today, Pastor Greg has some additional thoughts to share.
1: Maybe as you've been listening to this message, you've thought, I wish I could come into this relationship with God. I just don't know how. Let me tell you how you can come into a relationship with God right here, right now. First of all, you need to recognize you need God. You need to admit you're a sinner. I know some people choke on that word, but the Bible says all have sinned and fallen short of the glory of God. But then you need to recognize that Jesus Christ, the Son of God, died on the cross for your sin. The Bible says, while we were yet sinners, Christ died for us. And then you need to believe in Jesus. Jesus put it this way, for God so loved the world, He gave His only begotten Son, and whosoever believes in Him should not perish, but have everlasting life. You might ask, how does one believe in Jesus? To believe means to put your faith and trust in Christ alone, and to receive Him into your life as your own friend, Savior, and Lord. The Bible says, for as many as received Him, He gave them the power to become sons of God. Would you like to receive Christ? And by that I mean, would you like to ask Jesus to enter into your life and be your Savior, your friend, your Lord? If so, you can just pray this prayer after me. It's a simple prayer. You can pray it out loud if you would like, or you could pray it in the quietness of your heart. But if you want Jesus Christ to forgive you of your sin, if you want to go to heaven when you die, or maybe you want to make a recommitment to the Lord, just pray this prayer after me now. Pray these words if you would. Lord Jesus, I know that I'm a sinner, but I know that you're the Savior who died on the cross for my sin. I turn now from my sin, and I ask you to come into my life and forgive me of all of my sin. Thank you for loving me. Thank you for hearing this prayer. And thank you for answering this prayer. In Jesus' name I pray. Amen. Hey, if you just prayed that prayer, I want to congratulate you and say, welcome to the family of God.
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10: We're in our New York newsroom. It's just past midnight. Word is coming in that the luxury liner Titanic has struck ice in the North Atlantic. First reports tell us she's damaged, but stable, being taken under tow toward Halifax. Wait, hold on. We're, receiving a correction now. My God! The Titanic! She's gone down!
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0: wisdom that pours out forgiveness. Because where forgiveness is poured out, Satan has nothing he can do. Nothing he can counter with. If you're struggling with forgiving someone today, it is always wise. Can we say always?
1: Always.
0: It is always wise. And I'll say it's always smart. It's always good. It's always fruitful to forgive. Okay? And that's the wisdom of God that he has shared with us in the redemption through the blood of Christ. But there's one more. You see, forgiveness is not only freely available, it's not only according to the riches of his grace, not only lavished upon us, it's not only with his wisdom as we exercise it, but it says with understanding. I do a lot of counseling, and a lot of people, when they're offended and hurt, they want to know the extent of what's been done to them, what's been done wrong. It's very painful. Because we often don't really grasp the depth of our sin or of someone else's sin. Praise God for that. But he sees it all. And he knows it all. And in knowing it all, he still forgives. And he still exercises wisdom. And he still lavishes upon us according to the riches of his grace. Oh, don't underestimate the power that Jesus has placed around your neck of forgiveness and of the gift that he gives to his children of not only being forgiven in Christ, I am forgiven, but of being able to forgive. In Christ, I am able to forgive. According to the riches of his grace, lavishly over and over, with wisdom that's endless, and with whatever understanding I have, there's redemption through his blood. Ready, Kendall? Okay, so in Christ, can we say in Christ?
2: In Christ.
0: In Christ, we are united. In Christ, we are united together with him and with each other.
2: Amen.
0: Bless you, Kendall. Okay. Verse 10 of Ephesians chapter 1. It says in verse 9, he has made known to us the mystery. A mystery is something that was unknown and then now understood, of his will, according to his good pleasure. There we see it again, which he purposed in Christ. And this mystery that's been revealed is to put into effect when the times will have reached their fulfillment. That's the kairos time, the chosen time of God's acting, to bring all things in heaven and on earth together under one head, even Christ. Now, I'd be happy just to have, you know, some families, the husband and the wife, brought together in Christ, and the children come in and brought together in Christ. And then the community and the neighborhood brought together in Christ, right? And then the different ethnic groups brought together in Christ. And then the different political persuasions brought together in Christ. And then the different nations and the different, all brought together in Christ. Well, here it says, all things in heaven and on earth will be brought together in Christ. Whatever divisions you see, whatever consequences of sin that divide and chop up, there will be a time when the Lord Jesus brings it all together. All things in heaven will be under him. All things on earth will be under him. There will be unity in his name. Now, I was trying to come up with the longest Hawaiian word, and I don't know if you guys got it. I thought it was humu humu nuku nuku apua'a, you know, the little fish, but sugarfish. But apparently someone was smart, bright, and gave me a bigger one, and I don't know if Steve can find it. And it's a butterfly fish. And, la wili wili nuku nuku oi oi. Okay? And the word, the reason I'm doing that is the word that we have here where it talks about Christ bringing everything together. It takes this massive Greek word. Greek is very specific and exact. this massive Greek word, 17

0: letters long. And it talks about all of the things you can think about in this world, all of the things in heaven, all of the things in creation, all of the things of humanity. Everything is going to be summed up and simplified and come under Christ. So that's why as a church, we summarize what we believe when we say, Jesus is Lord. Can we say that? Jesus is Lord. That's the summary. And all of us will be united under His Lordship. So there's all kinds of, of governments in the world. There's all kinds of heavenly powers, demonic powers, angelic powers. It says we fight against these principalities. But it says that there will be one authority, and one authority only, that will bring all together, and that will be the Lord Jesus Christ. So that's why we come under His authority now. Okay? So, another one, Kendall. Here we go. Kendall, in Christ. Can we say in Christ?
1: In Christ.
0: We are heirs of His will.
1: His will. Amen.
0: Thank you, Kendall. Thank you. Amen. Okay, in verse 11 in Ephesians chapter 1, we have here, in Him, who's the Him?
1: Christ,
0: we were chosen. Now, there, it really means we have obtained an inheritance, having been predestined according to the plan of Him who works out everything in conformity with the purpose of His will, in order that we who were the first to hope in Christ might be for the praise of His glory. Here, we have obtained an inheritance. It's His inheritance. Is His plan. It's His purpose. And this inheritance begins when we trust Him. It begins when we say, Lord, I trust You, and I want my life to be in Christ. And I want Christ to be in me. And when that happens, we are heirs of His will. We've already we become His family, and part of having that family is that we're now, we have an inheritance, and we are heirs. 1 Peter 1, it says, the blessings that we give to God, because we have an inheritance which is imperishable, undefiled, unfading, kept in heaven for us. So you can start back at the beginning of creation, and God loving you, and planning and choosing your life in order that you would know Him and be adopted in His family, to be homely and blameless in His sight. And then that this whole work of forgiveness and of redemption of our lives through Christ and His blood, and then of coming under the Lordship of Christ, and all things going to be united, going to be a part of that. But then Paul looks forward and he says, hey, we've got an inheritance. This is our inheritance that is ours, heirs of His will. And this inheritance is one that is rooted in belonging to Christ and being free to serve and follow Christ in every and all situations. Galatians 5 and other passages say that we are not to give up the freedom that Christ has purchased for us. This is our heritage of freedom. Now, I've probably had a couple dozen calls this week just on religious exemptions for the mandated vaccine. And I mean, we are free to choose what we do in response to Christ. That's the foundation. That's why our forefathers came here, in order that we could freely exercise and worship. That's why it's in the Declaration of Independence and all of those kinds of things. But this freedom that we have, you're free to take it, you're free not to take it, but you are free to follow what we call our conscience and our soul liberty. That's our inheritance of who we are. So a lot of people ask me about religious exemptions, and I give four reasons. I mean, you could probably have better ones, and I've written different stuff as well. But the first reason I give is that we have a freedom of choice. The Bible teaches very clearly, God exercises a freedom of choice, and He gives us a freedom of choice to respond to Him freely in what we do. And at the very core of Scripture, and that's why it's been the very core of the fabric of our nation, is freedom. And it comes under Christ. And so that freedom of choice of whether I'm involved in an experiment of a vaccine or I say no to the experiment of the vaccine, that's my freedom of what I do. But the second reason that I often give is that my body belongs to Jesus. It's been purchased by his blood. And what I do in my body is a statement of my worship to God. And so I present my body to God as a living sacrifice, holy and acceptable to him, which is my spiritual worship. And that's a choice that I make in yielding my body to honor and bless God. The third thing that I deal with in terms of principles of religious freedom, of what we have here, is that of wisdom. And that is that God has told us to use wisdom. Remember, we talked about the whole wisdom that is there in terms of forgiveness. And that should always be our demeanor of grace and wisdom. But that we are told over and over and over again in Scripture about the wisdom from above. And that we we do not rush into doing things that affect us and our heritage and our children and our grandchildren without first clearly looking at what we are doing. And so we look at the data and we look at things, and that's why we seek to use wisdom. The fourth religious exemption that is very clear biblically is the sanctity of life. And that is that God has loved me from the foundation of the world, and so all of my life, from the very moment I was conceived to the very end of my life, belongs to Jesus. It is sacred to him. And so there is no time in which we support abortion or we support the ending of life. And so all of the vaccines that are approved right now were developed using aborted materials. That's how they were developed and tested. Some of them have included in the injection DNA from aborted fetuses. So for many of us, that's an issue of religious exemption. Now, you're free under God to sort through what you do. But I'm explaining that the freedom that we have in Christ is given from him to us. And we are not to yield that freedom of obedience to Christ for any reason. And so however you sort through and maneuver and you do it graciously and peacefully and with the forgiveness and the love of God, we are heirs of his will. And we exercise that freedom gladly and fully. But there's another lay. Come on, Kendall. Kendall, yes. Here we go. You are in Christ included in the gospel of salvation. Okay? Can we say it together? In Christ.
1: In Christ.
0: We are included in the gospel of salvation. Gospel. Thank you. Literally in verse 13, it begins with in whom, and the English making it sentences says, and you also were included in Christ. Literally, it's in whom, in Christ at the beginning, you were included in this work, this gospel of salvation. Sometimes we think, oh, God stopped loving me. I've blown it. He's not going to forgive me anymore, but that we are literally included into the good news of salvation. There's three things. We've heard the word, we believe the word, and now we've been marked by the Holy Spirit. And in this salvation, we have to respond with our freedom of our choice. You've heard the word. Have you responded in your freedom by believing the Lord Jesus? And then when we do that, the Holy Spirit comes into our hearts and he seals us. There is a sealing with the promised Holy Spirit. And he's called promised. He was promised by Jesus in the past to come. He seals us and he speaks the promises of God to us now that we are included in salvation. And then he speaks the future promises of our inheritance and all that God has for us. It wasn't enough just for God to write it down. Praise God, he has. He's now sealed our hearts with his Holy Spirit. In Christ, I am included. Last one, Kendall. In Christ.
1: In Christ.
0: That's getting up there. It's good. In Christ, we are guaranteed our future inheritance.
1: Amen. Amen.
0: We say it together? In Christ,
1: we are guaranteed our future inheritance.
0: Verse 14. This Holy Spirit is a deposit. You buy something, you put your deposit first, and then so you buy a car, here's $500 down. The Holy Spirit is a deposit that God has so much more for us later on in our inheritance until the redemption of those who are God's possession. It is the down payment, the pledge that you have been purchased by God. You belong to Him, and no one will ever snatch you out of His hand. Those are things Jesus has done, okay? He has poured that out, and I hope you'll write in your Bibles, in Christ, I am. In Christ, I am chosen to be holy and blameless. In Christ, I am predestined in love. In Christ, I'm redeemed in His blood. Because this is our identity. And the world is constantly trying to rebrand who you are. But the Lord Jesus has done everything for us. We receive it just like a lay. You receive it as a gift. You receive it as God's doing for you. Now, I'm just going to touch on three areas because in this passage, three times we have this phrase, to the praise of His glory. The first time is to the praise of His glorious grace in verse 6. Then you'll see it in verse 12, to the praise of His glory. Then in verse 14, to the praise of His glory. As a church denomination, we have a statement of 10 things that we see as essential biblical teachings. The very last line of all 10 of them is to the praise of His glorious grace. And this is taken straight out of Ephesians 1:6. And that we want to bring the praise of His glory to fill our days. And that all this has been given to us by God. And now all of this blessing from all the heavenly realms, all of this forgiveness, all of these godly plans for us, all this adoption is to result in our lives bringing praise to His glory. Three things. There is to be free grace in our relationships. In verse 6, to the praise of His glorious grace. It's talking about predestined to be adopted as His sons and His goodwill and pleasure. Our being a part of Ohana, is this free grace is to be in our families, in our relationships. Craig Ikeda this morning, he was here at the first service. Last night he had his retirement party. He was surprised. The family's really smart. They told him that he was going to a renewal of vows for his daughter. And so he cooked all the food. And then it showed up that it was his own surprise party, okay? Hey, we're good. We do it. But one of the things about Craig, for the decades and decades, he was a salesman and in the National Guard, is that there's this amazing theme of caring for people. And that in his relationship, there was grace. And there was constantly grace being poured out with all the people he was serving in his company and his clients and in this church. And that grace is to be used and lavished in our homes, in our workplaces, and that brings glory to God in our relationship. So you hold back the sarcasm. You hold back the biting response. You hold back the vengeance and you show concern and you show kindness. And that is the grace of God. Remember, He's lavished forgiveness on us. He's got riches of forgiveness. Now we learn to exercise that in our homes, in our marriages. Okay? Second thing we have in verse 12. We have in order that we too, who were the first to hope in Christ, might be for the praise of His glory. If you have trusted in the Lord Jesus Christ, then there is a different approach to how we read and hear the news. There is a perfect hope that is released in us to the praise of His glory. And our family's been reeling over Afghanistan. Brings back all kinds of memories of what we faced, of people hanging underneath axles of trucks and hanging on the sides of boats as they ripped away, and tens of thousands of people swarming the docks so that the Navy SEALs couldn't rescue people. All that stuff. And when you see evil displayed, you say, God, where are you? What are you doing? But as Christians who've hoped in Christ, we realize that His church, even if it means dying for Him, even if it means suffering for him. The very act of the suffering, the very act of the dying is for the praise of his glory. And God will not let one of the Christians in Afghanistan who have been killed or will be killed, or those that are spreading over into Iraq, not one of them will die without the mark of the Holy Spirit in their life, bringing some praise and some glory to God. And that God has promised that from the foundation of time, that your life has been set aside for the praise of his glorious grace. And there is enough forgiveness, even to forgive those who kill you in the process, because it's lavished and poured out. So what you see is the suffering and the torment. But then you see the testimony of the grace of God. And even if there's death, then you see salvation reborn in even those people who committed the crimes. And then through them, there is the suffering and there is the death. And then there is a testimony again of the praise of God. Whatever situation you have, whether it's extreme life Afghanistan or whether you're going through a trial, the promise is that the hope of Jesus will take your situation, and by his presence, he will bring glory and praise out of it. That's how much Christ has done for us. The last one is in verse 14. And here in Ephesians chapter 1, he ends this long sentence about guaranteeing our inheritance until the redemption of those who are God's possession, that there is a future redemption. And that when you pray for the church here and around the world, you are a sealed possession. You are a sealed possession. In Ephesus, it was a trading city. Right now, it's an abandoned city. You have ruins 5 miles back from where the ocean used to be, because it's all filled in from the river, the silt. But they used to bring the ships in and have all these containers. And what they would do in the days of Rome is they would mark a wax seal in each container saying, this belongs to Kendall Fong. This belongs to Jonathan Steeper. This belongs. Every single package was marked with that seal. And here it says that we are sealed as a possession for Christ. And so we have this confidence. I mean, just last night, another pastor in a city I used to live in has been arrested. What the government did in Canada is they took helicopters and they used helicopters to scout out where the church was meeting outdoors. And then they found that the church was meeting outdoors, and they went and they swooped down with their helicopter team and they arrested the pastor. Whatever situation we are in, when we are praying for our church here around the world, we know that we are the sealed possession of God to the praise of his glory. So we want to stand and we want to multiply as we worship God's glory and the praise in our lives as we lift up the Lord Jesus and as we receive what he has done for us. We multiply with joy and we give glory back to him. Understand? Father, right now, release in each one of us, Lord, the power of your grace. Lord, we want to receive it. I just take this massive lei and wrap it around our necks. Lord, and pile it up to the top of our head. Lavish upon us, Lord, your forgiveness. And Lord, as mark us with the seal of your Holy Spirit, that we are your children and that we are saved, we're included in Christ, and we come under the lordship of Christ. And Lord, that we can understand the amazing privilege of being in Christ and of belonging to you. Thank you, Jesus. Let's worship the Lord together.
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5: 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Everything went dark. No phones, nothing. Just me, my sister, and my mom. All we had was this little battery radio. Then this voice came on, calm as anything, telling us where Katrina was, where the water was rising, what roads were gone, where to go. And I remember thinking, as long as we can hear that voice, we are not alone.
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6: We're coming to you live from Chicago, where a fire has broken out on the west side. There's a rumor it started, can you believe this, in a barn. And now, the winds are picking up. Wait, we're getting reports it's jumped the street. Entire blocks are catching. People are leaving their homes. They're being told, everyone head for the lake. This is spreading faster than anyone expected. They're telling us to head for the lake now. Flames are leaping from rooftop to rooftop. The sky is glowing. There's embers falling like rain. We'll keep you informed.
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22: 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And while you're there, look for Pastor Brian's book, Unlimited Grace. Dr. Chappell reminds us of the power and mercy of God's grace that motivates and inspires us to serve our Heavenly Father. Let's hear now from Dr. Brian Chappell as he shares the lesson, The Parables of the King.
21: What does it mean, this parable of the kingdom? Maybe we get a glimpse in some recent headlines. The first, not unfamiliar to you, our national newspapers and news reports declare, Iran's top general says, wiping Israel off the map is achievable. Iran, the nation with which we currently have no nuclear treaty, that is raising havoc in the Middle East among many nations, that is wanting to eclipse all American influence. That nation has the commander of its Revolutionary Guard recently say of Israel, this sinister regime must be wiped off the map, and this is no longer a dream, but it is an achievable goal. And as the rockets are tested by Iran and show that they have adequate range, you know it is an achievable goal. But that's not the last of the headlines. One more recently comes in the form of a question. What nation has the most rapidly growing church in the world? What nation has the most rapidly growing church in the world? What nation do you imagine it is? It is Iran. Recently reported by the Frontier Alliance International, the underground church of Iran is the most rapidly growing church in the world. If God had answered our prayers, our wisdom, our schedule, he would have just wiped it off the map in our wisdom. But what was God doing by preserving the nation of Iran? But preserving a great harvest of souls. What is the nation that is the greatest long-term threat to the United States in economic as well as military competition? What is our nation's greatest long-term threat and competition? It's not Iran, it is China. What nation in the world has more Christian believers than any other nation in the world? What nation has numerically the most Christians of any nation in the world? What nation is that? That is China. And we, if we were following our wisdom, would say, God, you just need to fix this. You just need to take care of this. You just need to get this trouble away from us. Just fix it. I mean, we don't just ask the question like when we point to a nation of Iran saying, why doesn't the U.S. fix this? Why doesn't Israel fix this? Why, just for the sake of world stability, don't Iran's allies, China, Russia, fix this? Which begs the question that Christians ask, why doesn't God fix this? He can do it. He's the king over all. It's achievable. Why doesn't he just fix it? And we're not just talking about Iran. We're talking about our hurts and our fears and difficult bosses and the economic conditions and the diseases of our children. Why doesn't God, if he's God, if Jesus is the king, if his kingdom rules over all, why doesn't he just fix it on my schedule? And Jesus, speaking past all the fears and the tears that make us want him to fix things immediately, says, because I am preparing a harvest of souls. And one of the things that we are being taught in this parable is the kingdom of God is ripening. It's like the harvest that we see about us all right now. Everything is not ready all at once. But there is a harvest that God is ripening, and it takes time for that to be accomplished, and it may not be on our schedule. I mean, there are parables that we like to tell, and there are parables that we have to hear. The parable that we probably like the most and tell the most is the parable of the prodigal son, because it's Jesus describing the nature of a heavenly father. And while the prodigal son was still a long way off, his father saw him and was filled with compassion for him and ran to him and threw his arms around him and kissed him. And the son said, "Father, I am no longer worthy to be called your son." But the father said, "Put the robe on his shoulders, the ring on his finger, sandals on his feet. Kill the fattened calf and let's have a feast. This son of mine was lost and now he's found. He was dead and now he's alive again." And they begin to celebrate. And we love the parable that describes the nature of the Heavenly Father. But in this parable, Jesus is not describing the nature of the Heavenly Father. He is defending the nature of the Heavenly Father. Because our hearts look at our world and our lives and we say, "God, don't you know about Iran? Don't you see what's happening in Syria? Don't you know about my cruel boss or my aching back? Or my abusive spouse? Or my rebellious child? Why don't you just fix this now?" And Jesus, by explaining his kingdom as a field that is ripening, says we have to live for the time in this tension between the already and the not yet. In the fields all around us in this part of the country, we look at the fields that are ready for harvest, but the experienced eye looks and says it looks ready, but it's not all quite ready yet. I mean, some is ready, some is ripe, some is still ripening. Because some is ready, but others not yet, things need to mature till the full harvest. We sing it, first the blade, then the ear, then the full corn shall appear. There's a nubbin, then there's a tassel, then there's the harvest. Things have to mature. But when you're dealing with earthly realities of what that means, it means God is saying, what I've done in this world, in my harvest field, is I have planted my seed of the gospel truth that will take sin away as people trust in Christ, as they believe that there's one who is providing more for them than they could provide for themselves, who will forgive sin, who will cover over shame, will provide eternal hope, that he's planted seeds of the gospel in men and women and boys and girls in this nation and nations across the world. And it's growing wonderfully. The harvest is springing up, but not without challenge. Because there are weeds among the wheat that are growing at the same time. An evil one, evil in this world, has planted seeds of unbelief. It's sin, it's evil, it's hatred, it's prejudice, it's cruelty, it's disease, it's disaster, that make people say, if this is the kingdom of God, I don't want anything to do with this. And even believers at times struggle. And so we look at the words of the master's servants in verse 28, where they are saying to the master, "Do you want us to pull up the weeds that are ruining everything?" And we know that what they're thinking is what we're thinking. And why'd you let the weeds get there? And you should pull up the weeds, God. You're in charge, pull up the weeds. And the answer of the master in verse 29 is, "No, don't pull the weeds up yet. Lest in gathering the weeds, you root up the wheat. Let them both grow together until the harvest."
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21: God lets things ripen because he knows in this broken, in this fallen world, the roots of the wheat and the roots of the weeds are intertwined, and to pull up the weeds too soon is actually to destroy the harvest that God intends to grow, that he intends to mature. And so there are the Irans, and there are the Chinas, and there's the Indias, and there's the Indonesias. And we say, why not just get rid of them? And God is saying, because there's wheat there. Because my harvest is growing as I intend in my time, in my place. And it's already there, but it's not yet mature. And what is happening on the cosmic level with nations is also happening at the personal level in our lives that we're supposed to understand in this parable of the wheat and the weeds. After all, our hearts cry out, God, if you can take care of it. My grandmother is struggling so much. Just take her home. You can do it. It's achievable. Just take her home. It's better. It's beyond the suffering. Just take her home. And that can be a truly good and right prayer of faith. But God may know if her roots are intertwined with the roots of a grandchild who is needing to see a saint die well and in faith and in suffering, trusting a greater Savior. And if it's not the grandchild, it may be a relative. It may be the way in which the family is ministering to her in a way that medical personnel are witnessing and seeing, because their roots, by God's design, are being intertwined with the roots of belief. And they don't even know how they're being put in the harvest as God is maturing the wheat that is even those who are currently weeds. It's not just older people. We have younger people. I would count myself among them at one point who would say, God, why do I have to struggle with these people at school who pick on me, who give me such a hard time? I have done nothing to them. And I hear that sermon about being blessed when others revile you and persecute you. But God, I'm really hurting right now. And it's hard for me, even at this time, to look back to my adolescence. And as the Lord has brought some of those of my persecutors to faith in their adult years, to still say, God, why did you allow that? And to, as a matter of faith, believe that their roots were intertwined with mine and other believers. And we look at the inequities of racism and oppression and ethnic cleansing and refugees. And we say, God, just fix this. He says, you know, I actually need some churches in this world who will unite with other believers across ethnicities and economic boundaries and civic fences and worship Christ together, so that the world sees that's not who I am. Those people who are worshiping together, who are praising God for the way that he has worked in lives beyond all their differences, they're the wheat that I'm growing up to mature so many more. And and the weeds can't be pulled up yet because they need the witness of the wheat. I think it was just coming down to such a personal level when some years ago we as a church were praying for my former student, Kenneth Bay, who was the longest held American in North Korea because he wanted people to pray in North Korea. And so he was arrested and held in a deprivation camp to change his mind. And he tells in his book about that experience, about it one time there was a guard who's watching over him in this terrible deprivation where his health is deteriorating, he is doing so badly, and the guard says to him, if your God loves you so much, why are you in this camp? And Kenneth Bay said, what if my God put me here so that you would know my God? And he loves you that much. As the roots of the wheat and the weeds are intertwined for the purposes of God who is establishing a harvest. Is that all proper interpretation? Is that really what the parable means? We don't really have to guess. Jesus himself provides the interpretation, making it clear that our troubles, our difficulties are doing something. They're creating need in us. This world doesn't have all my answers. This satisfaction of whether it's my lust or my job or the riches that are being, if that's not really satisfying, if I'm seeing all the awful things that there's this deep sense of need, not only that I'm feeling, but that the people around me are feeling. And until the harvest, not only is need growing, but opportunity is remaining. And as need and opportunity work together, God is ripening the harvest. Jesus explains, verse 36, he left the crowds and went into the house, and his disciples came to him saying, explain to us the parable of the weeds of the field. He answered, the one who sows the good seed is the Son of Man. The field is the world, and the good seed is the sons of the kingdom. The weeds are the sons of the evil one. And the enemy who sowed them is the devil. The harvest is the end of the age, and the reapers are the angels. Just as the weeds are gathered and burned with fire, so it will be at the end of the age. The Son of Man will send his angels, and they will gather out of his kingdom all causes of sin and all lawbreakers and throw them into the fiery furnace. In that place there will be weeping and gnashing of teeth. But then the righteous will shine like the sun in the kingdom of their Father. He who has ears, let him hear. There is need and there is opportunity. I'm telling you that God is saying there is provision and it is eternal, and he's convincing us by the difficulties of this world that this world doesn't have all the answers. And there's opportunity for something better, longer, eternal. Jesus is better than this. And he's teaching us. What do you take away from the parable of the wheat and the weeds? One just easy takeaway is the weeds will not last forever. They are here. That's real. But the weeds will not last forever. Evil may have its day. God will have the final say. He will reap his harvest. Until then, the weeds may threaten to choke, but they will not overcome. The farmer has his harvest, and he will ultimately bring in the sheaves that are the great expression of his own heart. How will that happen? Well, we don't have to guess again. John the Apostle in the book of Revelation talks about the harvest. I heard a loud voice from heaven saying, behold, the dwelling place of God is with man. He will dwell with them, and they will be his people, and God himself will be with them as their God. He will wipe away every tear from their eyes, and death shall be no more. Neither shall there be mourning, nor crying, nor pain anymore, for the former things have passed away. There will be no night there. or pain, or fears, or crying again. And that's the harvest. It's not the full story. We rejoice in what it says, that there is that future for those who have counted on the King. And we need that at times. I think of a friend, a pastor, whose job for a lot of years has been like mine, on the road a lot. That means when his children were little, his wife often had the responsibility of taking care of the little ones. And he talks about being on a trip one time and his wife taking two daughters and a son to a restaurant. The son has Tourette's syndrome, the syndrome that causes a child to have involuntary twitches and noises and yells. And as they were waiting for their food, the mom and the kids, Jason, the son, had an episode. His body out of control, his noises out of control. Mom gathered up the kids, took them to the car before the meal. And as they were going out of the restaurant, one of the girls asked her mom, "Mommy, will Jason always be this way?" And when my friend Ben got home from his trip and his wife told him that story, he said, "Well, what did you say?" When she said, "Will Jason always be this way?" What did you say? And she said, I didn't have anything to say. And then I hope with sensitivity and faith, he said to her, "Oh, yes, we have something to say. Jason will not always be this way. No more pain. No more tears. No fears. No night there. Because we live in the light of the Lamb." And he says what that means. "He who is seated on the throne said, 'Behold, I am making all things new.' The one who conquers will have this heritage. I will be his God and he will be my son." It's not true of everybody. For the cowardly, the faithless, the detestable, the murderers, the adulterers, sorcerers, idolaters, liars, their portion will be in the lake that burns with fire and sulfur, which is the second death. The weeds don't last forever. But neither does the Alzheimer's, nor the hatred, nor the oppression, nor the wheelchairs, nor the leukemia, or the family tensions, the struggles we have with one another or with ourselves. The weeds don't last forever. That is the promise.
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30: 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Join your host, Bishop Bethia, as he shares inspired messages from the Holy Spirit that are not only deeply rooted in biblical truth, but also simple, straightforward, and relatable to your everyday life.

0: conduct changes. Saul of Tarsus met Jesus on the road to Damascus, and nothing was ever the same. The persecutor became a preacher. The proud man became humble. The enemy of the church became a chosen vessel of God, all because of an encounter with God produced a holy life in him. Join Bishop Bethea for the conclusion of this teaching on an encounter with God produces a holy life.
1: I got nothing else you can take. I got nothing else you can expose. But that was my week of total stripping. When that week was over, I said, listen, Calvino, you ain't got nothing going on, brother. You are now belong to the Lord. Now, some of you, God may not strip you publicly like that. He may not have to do that. Some of you, he may be able to speak to you and you might surrender. But some of us, we are strong will. And I was. Let me make sure you get that right. I was one of those strong-willed people that, listen, I know. And people say, listen, brother, you talk too much. I'm talking about the Lord, but they say, you talk too much. You know, and I ain't listen. I heard it twice, two different services. Somebody came up to me at the service. The Lord said, you talk too much. Who are you talking to? I'm talking about the Lord. You gonna tell me I talk too much? But God, that week, I'm telling you, everything that I was thinking, everything that I was planning, God exposed it to 400 people for 5 nights and 200 people for the 6th night. Hallelujah. So what's standing before you now is not somebody who believes they know anything. I don't know nothing. I need you to know I don't know nothing. Well, you got a lot of wisdom. It is God's wisdom. Hallelujah. It's not my wisdom. It's God. I don't take no credit for nothing. Nothing. When I say nothing, some of us are still trying to hold on to us. But God don't like coexist with you. Either he's going to be Lord of all of your life, or he's not going to be Lord at all in your life. So you might as well come to that conclusion, because I had to come to it. That's what the Lord told me at the end. He said, son, I'm going to be Lord over all your life. I don't want no part of it. Hallelujah. Y'all pray for me, because I find it's easy to let him make all the decisions. Somebody hallelujah. Say hallelujah. I find it's easier to trust him than believe in him. This is why he say he's the author and the finisher of our faith. God will tell you what to believe, and then he turn around and bring it to pass. So I like that, because sometimes I believe stuff that don't never come to pass. Okay. Hallelujah. Jesus told Saul, after Saul said, He said, what will you have me to do? He said, arise and go into the city, and it shall be told you what thou must do. A lot of us, when God is trying to work in our life, we want God to tell us what he gonna do before we obey him. But he told Saul, he said, listen, you go into the city and then you'll find out. He didn't say, Saul, you go into the city and I'm gonna do this and I'm gonna do. He said, no, obey the first command. Just go into the city. Amen. Hallelujah. Saul's life was no longer going in the same direction. The persecutor is now the dependent. Now he's dependent on God. The proud man is now blind. The one who came to arrest others must now be led by the hand. What a picture of transformation. Amen. When God encounters a person, the old patterns begin to break. The old mindsets breaks. The old appetites breaks. The old temper breaks. Anybody got a temper in here? You won't have it no more. This is why I say you can't make me mad. You can't get me upset. You understand what I'm saying? Because there is no reason that I can completely convince myself of that I'm worthy to get upset with you when God is loving me. Now, I know that I upset God over and over and over again as a sinner. I used his name in vain. I did all kind of stuff. But the Bible said he still loved me in spite of me. So I know some of you have said some things about God, and some of you have been mad at God and hated God, and Lord, why you this, and Lord, why you that. And I was part of that crowd. And so whenever he saved me, I realized when I had the encounter with him, I said, Lord, I got nothing else to be mad about.

0: I'm just going to stay in you and let you work what you work. So what happened is not only that, but old habits break. The old life is dead. He's broken. I did a Bible study on the old man is dead. Some of us need to let him stay in the grave. Uh-oh. See, holiness is not merely an external religion. No, it's a new direction. Paul could no longer keep living the same way because of what? He met the risen Christ. A holy life is a life under new management. And guess who is no longer managing it? Me. Whenever, glory to God, we have an encounter with God and to produce a holy life, we give up management of our life to God. Hallelujah. It's under new management. How many of you still managing your life? Okay, I don't need to see no hands. An encounter with God will always produce humility and dependency. Saul opened his eyes and could not see. The one who once seemed powerful is now helpless. The one who once led others is now being led by others. God sometimes has to weaken us, as I said earlier, before he can use us. He has to strip away our self-sufficiency so that we learn dependency on him. That's what he did to me. He stripped away everything that I was dependent on. Any kind of self-sufficiency I had, I didn't have it at the end of that week. All I could do is say, Lord, what will you have me to do? Because see, I can't do nothing else because you done took everything I thought I was going to be able to do. You done took that away. Amen. Hallelujah. So this part of holiness, that this is the part of holiness too, humility before God. A holy person is not a proud person pretending to be religion. A holy person knows I need grace. A holy person know I need mercy. A holy person know I need guidance. A holy person know I need the Holy Spirit. A holy person will surrender their life to God on a daily basis. Paul's blindness was not just a physical condition, it was a spiritual lesson. Sometimes God removes our strengths so that we can learn his sufficiency. So God will take away your sufficiency so he can give you the real thing. Like I said, as I was sharing in the message in South Carolina last Sunday, don't just settle for the crumbs of Christianity. Don't just settle for the leftovers of Christianity. Experience the full Christianity. Amen. It's not enough to just to be in church. You want to be in church and in Christ. Hallelujah. Amen. So Saul's life, now look what happened after this. His life became a witness of the power of Christ. This man who once hated believers would become one of the greatest proclaimers of the gospel. Paul wrote a good bit of the New Testament. Amen. And this was a guy that was arresting Christians. But when he had an encounter with God, he became an author of the gospel, a proclaimer of the gospel, and an example of encountering God. Hallelujah. Amen. Amen. So then, this is what God does. He doesn't merely forgive. He transforms. He don't just forgive us. He transforms us. He does not only rescue us from sin, he makes us instruments of righteousness. Amen. So holy life is a testimony to others. And why? It shows that Jesus still saves. It shows that grace still changes hearts. It shows that no one is too far gone. It shows that God can turn enemies into servants. When God truly changes a person, the world have to take notice. Hallelujah. So let us ask ourselves, have I truly encountered God, or only heard about him? Has his light exposed the sin in my heart? Have I surrendered my will to his? Is my life producing holiness? Am I still walking in old habits, or has Christ given me a new direction? It is possible to know church language, and a lot of us do, and still not know Christ. It's possible to be religious and still be unholy. But when Christ meet a person, change must follow. If we truly encounter God, then our life should show it. And what should be shown? Our life should show it in our character. It should show it in our speech. It should show it in our purity. It should show it in our forgiveness. It should show it in our service to God and others. And it should show in our obedience. I'm almost finished. So I got some of you thinking right now. Hallelujah. And that was the whole purpose of the Holy Spirit giving this message. He wanted us to think. Amen. Hallelujah. So Saul met Jesus on the road to Damascus, and nothing was ever the same. The persecutor became the preacher. The proud man became humble. The enemy of the church became a chosen vessel of God. Why? Because an encounter with God produces a holy life. See, when God revealed himself, sin is exposed. When God convicts the heart, surrender begins. When God changed the soul, holiness follows.
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0: The world has to take me. Hallelujah. So let us ask ourselves, have I truly encountered God? I only heard about him. Has his light exposed the sin in my heart? Have I surrendered my will to his? Is my life producing holiness? Am I still walking in old habits, or has Christ given me a new direction? It is possible to know church language, and a lot of us do, and still not know Christ. It's possible to be religious and still be unholy. But when Christ meets a person, change must follow. If we truly encounter God, then our life should show it. And what should be shown? Our life should show it in our character. It should show it in our speech. It should show it in our purity. It should show it in our forgiveness. It should show it in our service to God and others. And it should show in our obedience. I'm almost finished. So I got some of you thinking right now. Hallelujah. And that was the whole purpose of the Holy Spirit giving this message. He wanted us to think. Amen. Hallelujah. So Saul met Jesus on the road to Damascus, and nothing was ever the same. The persecutor became the preacher. The proud man became humble. The enemy of the church became a chosen vessel of God. Why? Because an encounter with God produces a holy life. See, when God revealed himself, sin is exposed. When God convicts the heart, surrender begins. When God changed the soul, holiness follows. So may we not be people who merely know about God. May we be people who truly encounter him. And when we do, may our lives reflect this holiness. Amen. May what we share, what we do, reflect who God is. Amen. Hallelujah. Amen. And so, as I said, Isaiah went into the temple as a prophet, but he came out transformed. He saw the Lord. He saw himself. He was cleansed, and then God was able to use him. That is a pattern on every believer. An encounter with God produces a holy life. Why? If we want revival, we must not merely seek activities. We must seek God himself. If we want holiness, we must behold his holiness. If we want transformation, we must stand in his presence until our heart is changed. Amen. Today, the Lord is still calling hearts to himself. The same God who revealed himself to Isaiah, that revealed himself to Moses, who revealed himself to Peter and to Paul, amen, he's still convicting, he's still cleansing, and he's still commissioning. Amen. May we be a people who not only merely talk about God, but truly encounter him. And when we do, our life will show it. Have you encountered the Holy God? Has his presence convicted you? Has his grace cleansed you? Has his voice call you to say go? Amen. If not, come to him today for an encounter with God. It will produce a holy life. Amen. Hallelujah. And so I want to close with these few comments. Amen. Hallelujah. Now I want to ask you a serious question. have you truly encountered God? Now, the only one that could possibly answer that question for you is not even yourself. It's only be God himself. So we have to ask, Lord, Lord, have I truly encountered you? Amen. Hallelujah. Not just attend church, not just hear sermons, amen, not just know Bible stories, but have you met the Holy God in a way that has changed your heart? If you are living in sin today, today is your day to come home. If your heart has grown cold, today is your day to return. If you need cleansing, Jesus is able to wash you. If you need a new beginning, the Lord is ready to save you and deliver you. Hallelujah. If you have never given your life to Jesus Christ, or you are not sure that you are right with God, then I want you to pray this prayer with me. If you've already done it, don't worry. But if you haven't, I want you to pray, Lord Jesus, I'm come to you as a sinner. I believe you died for my sins and rose again. Forgive me, cleanse me, and make me new. I surrender my life to you. Be my Lord and Savior. Fill me with your Holy Spirit and help me to live a holy life from this day forward. And everybody say amen. Hallelujah. Now, if you've already saved, amen. If you once walked with God but have drifted away, now's the time to return. God is not only calling you to forgiveness, he's calling you to holiness. If you've, like I said, if you already saved, but you know there are areas you need cleansing, come before God now. Ask him to purify your heart, renew your mind, and make your life a true reflection of Christ and God's holiness. Hallelujah. Amen. So I pray, Lord, hallelujah, like Isaiah, I want you to think about this. Lord, I see your greatness and I see my need. Touch my mouth. Touch my heart. Cleanse my heart. Send me in your power. Let my life be holy, pleasing, and useful to you. In Jesus' name, amen. Amen. Amen. So as I said in the beginning, hallelujah, there are some things that I will share today that is going to be different. Amen. Don't just hear what you heard and don't change nothing. Don't ever read the word of God and not ask God, Lord, what do you want me to do? What will you have me to do with this word? Don't ever hear a message like you heard today and say, and don't let it change. Don't go to sleep tonight the same way you came. Before you go to sleep tonight, get with the Lord that you say that you know and say, Lord, I don't want to no longer know about you. I want to know you. Hallelujah. I want to know you. I want to know you. And then you'll sing, Lord, I'm available to you. My will I give to you. Do what you want to use me, Lord, to show someone the way and enable me to say my storage is empty and I am available to you. Hallelujah. I'm going to sing that song that I sung over 50-something years ago, 60 years ago, and now it's true today. Hallelujah. It's true today. I made a vow to the Lord. I made a vow to the Lord. And I promised him that I would go every step of the way. Yes, I may. Yes, I did. A vow to the Lord. You know, I sung that over 60 years ago, and the people in the church, everybody would be standing up praying the Lord and falling all over the place. I made that vow, but I didn't keep that vow. I thank God, hallelujah, that he helped me to keep it. I didn't keep it on my own. He helped me to keep it. But you know when he helped me keep it? When I encountered him. I used to sing it. I used to sing it, and people would be all just praising the Lord. And, oh, you just touched my heart. You just brought me into praising the Lord. And I'm leaving the church the same, going to the pool hall. No change. Because I hadn't encountered God. I knew about him. I knew stories about him. I could sing about him. But I hadn't encountered him. But one day, God said, you know that song you sung, used to sing about 30 years ago? I'm going to help you keep it. Hallelujah. I'm going to help you keep it. And then, since that day, I can say that I made a vow to the Lord, and I promise him that I go every step of the way, and I'm still going on them steps. Amen. Hallelujah. Hallelujah. I pray that something you heard today that causes you to really think, because that's what it's supposed to be. You don't come to church to hear pat, pat, clap, clap. We go to church to be drawn closer to God. And so I pray today that there's something you heard that will cause you to really just think, why would anybody want the crumbs of anything when they can experience the fullness of it? Hallelujah. Hallelujah. Amen. Why would you want the crumbs when you can get the goods? Get. Hallelujah. Amen. Amen. Amen. Hallelujah. So I need you to know, continue to pray for one another. You see some of you see each other every week, and you never think about one another's relationship. You never think about, are they really experiencing everything that God wants them to experience? Not what the church wants them to experience. Not what the pastor wants you to experience. Are they experiencing everything that God wants them to experience? Hallelujah. And God may bring some people before you, and just pray. Have the Lord show you to pray. Hallelujah. Because we love one another, right? You know how we do. Oh, God bless you. Good to see you. No. God blesses it. Good to see you. It's good to see you pressing toward the mark. Hallelujah. It's good to see you trying to come into the presence of the Lord. It's good to see you put God in your schedule. Somebody say hallelujah. Hallelujah. Amen. Hallelujah. Amen. Glory to God. I got a baptism we got to do. Amen. And a wedding we got to do. So hallelujah. Amen. But we had to take care of God's business first. Amen. And what is his business? That we encounter him. Amen. Hallelujah. Hallelujah.
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15: God has placed all of us here in the body of Christ to depend upon each other. You may feel absolutely, totally adequate within yourself that you don't need anything or anybody, but I want to tell you, my friend, if that be true, you have been deceived. God hasn't ever created anybody sufficient within himself or herself and needing no one else.
16: Community is vital to the well-functioning of a society. But today on In Touch, the teaching ministry of Dr. Charles Stanley, you'll see how it's even more essential to the church. Learn about your responsibility to the other members of the body of Christ from 1 Corinthians chapter 12. Stay with us as the series continues.
15: Now, why did God put us in a body called the body of Christ or the church? He placed us here for a number of reasons, one of which was that we may grow. And as he says, grow into the fullness of the stature of Jesus Christ, that is continuously being conformed to the likeness of Christ. God doesn't want us out of balance. He wants us balanced in our personal lives. Neither does he want a church out of balance. He wants that church balanced and ministering to each other, evangelism, reaching out, teaching, discipleship, instructing, worshiping. He wants the church to be balanced. In order for a church to be balanced, the membership must be balanced. In order for the membership to be balanced, we must grow in Christ-likeness. So that if you're one of those persons who feels that you don't need anything or anybody, then first of all, you've been deceived, and secondly, you do need somebody else. Let me show you just one thing. There are many, but just one. God never created anybody on the face of this earth who did not need to be loved by somebody else. Never has been anybody like that. Nor has he ever created anybody who didn't need to love someone else. And there are people who make it through life who never learn to love, never seem to be able to reach out to love someone else, nor are they ever able quite ready to receive someone else's love, but they back off of it. Now, they may get through life, but they've missed the greatest thing about life is loving and being loved. Whether it's love toward God and being loved by Him, love toward someone else. All of my accomplishments and all of my achievements will have one big crack right down the middle until I have learned to give myself away to somebody else and in like turn be willing to receive that which someone else has to give. God made us different with different functions in the body, interdependent upon each other, because God has made us to be dependent one upon another. And He made us with that sense of inadequacy, listen, in order that we may be a strength and a help to one another. And you see, it's the other man's weakness that challenges me to become and reach my potential by doing what? By reaching down or reaching out to help him become everything God wanted him to be. Somehow when you get down to helping somebody else, that's when God roots into your life those character qualities, that depth of understanding and feeling and emotion and completement and contentment that doesn't come any other way. God didn't make you adequate within yourself. He made us, He said, to become a part of the body of Christ in order that we may build up one another. We're living in a world that is hurting, suffering on the inside, suffering on the outside, and they're looking for hope and for help. And probably more people are more conscious of that today than they've been in a long time. And yet the greater hurts, my friend, the greater needs are not surface needs. The greater needs have been there all along. It's just that surface needs just intensify those deeper emotional needs that have been there all along. Anxiety, fear, frustration, loneliness, they've been there all along. Then when you come along and place a physical or material need on top of that, it intensifies that and makes the emotional need even that much worse. Why has God saved you, placed you in a fellowship of believers, instructing you in the Word, deepening your heart, deepening your understanding of God, laying one principle on top of the other week after week? Is He laying these principles into your life? Is He challenging your life? Is He changing your life? Is He developing in your life? Is He working something into your life in order that you may go out and just make more money and do more of this and do more of the things that you want? Or is He enriching your life that your life may become like a spring and a well to people who are thirsty, people who are hungry, people who are tired, people who are lonely, people who are hurting on the inside, reaching out, hungering, pleading for somebody to recognize that there's somebody worth knowing, somebody worth loving, and somebody worth helping. That's what the ministry and the caring of the church is all about. Listen to what Paul said in this 25th verse. He says, not only has God composed the body with different parts, a particular design and different functions, he says in verse 25, in order that there be no division in the body, but that the members should have the same care one for another. Now watch this. For example, as long as your bodily functions are going normal and natural, then you're healthy. You can run, skip, hop, jump, feel great, and whatever it might be, digest your food. But if some part of your body, for example, suppose your liver says, well, I'm taking a big vacation on the 7th of February. I'm just flat not going to function. Just count me out. Everybody else can function, but I'm not going to work. Then you'd be in the hospital pretty soon. Listen, God never built the body of Christ to function at half mast. And you see, in most churches, that is exactly what's happening, because we've got a whole segment over here that's paralyzed. They've been talented by God at birth. gifted by God at the new birth, but the gift isn't being poured out into somebody else's life, and if it's not used, paralysis sets in. Where there's paralysis, there's apathy, and after a while, they just soak and sulk in being religious, but not pouring themselves out into the life of the people. They become like a stagnant pool, receiving, receiving, receiving, receiving, never giving out, and after a while, it's slime all across the top. That is not what he's talking about. He says no division of the body. That is the body functioning properly. Every part doing its thing. Every person in their place doing what God has called them to do, which will not be exactly like somebody else does. Now he says in the body that we are, according to this 25th verse, he says we are to care for one another. That means I express concern for, listen, caring for somebody begins with a sensitivity of knowing there's a need. A deep sense of compassion, desire that gets my whole body turning, if necessary, to go to that person, reach out and give of myself to them. You see, it isn't enough to come to church. It isn't enough to hear sermons. You and I are, listen, personally responsible to Almighty God, personally responsible to Him to give of ourselves to each other. He says He so composed the body of differing functioning people in order that what? That they may be caring for each other. The only way for this body to care for each other is that each member of the body be willing to give of themselves, to share themselves. He says, as you and I have been baptized into Christ Jesus, what happens? As we function as a body, we are functioning actively together, cooperating with each other, and God intends for the body to so function. So if you stump your toe, what happens? Your brain goes to work, hands, my everything goes to work to patch up the toe. If you broke your arm, your foot goes to work. It gets you to the doctor. You see, every part of the body cooperating, functioning helps the whole body. And that's exactly what he's talking about. He says caring for each other. Now listen to me. God has equipped you. I can name your spiritual gift. I can name some talents that I know you have. And I could say to you, but you're not giving them out the way God wants you to give them. Listen, there ought never to be a need very long in any body of Christ. Because he said it's his way. He composed the body to function in a particular way. Listen, it isn't a matter of making money, not making money. It's a matter of loving somebody and giving myself away, whatever it costs me. You see, our priority ought to be on giving. Listen, I'm not talking about money. I'm talking about self. I'm talking about time. I'm talking about life. Whenever you talk about time, you're talking about life. And listen, the issue is giving myself and getting down with a fellow where he is, because if I'm willing to get down there where he is, I can help bring him up where he ought to be. And when he gets up here, then he's able to get down and bring somebody else up. You see, that's what God wants. You lifting the other fellow. That fellow lifting someone else. And what are we doing? We're growing and building each other in Christ. I'll tell you, it must grieve the heart of God to see people flock into church buildings all over America and flock out and never see each other till the next week. Hi, how you doing? Glad to see you. Weather's great. And beautiful Sunday. Look mighty fine this morning. Hope you're feeling good. You know what that is? That's not knowing anybody. Listen, we have a society. We go home. We lock ourselves in our houses with our security systems and the bars on the door. And then we come out and we wave to our neighbors as we go by. You see, we're becoming more and more isolated, not more and more an aggregate people, but in the body of Christ, where you and I live and function and worship the Lord God. He wants us interdependent upon each other and each member of the body giving, listen, not money, self, your life. Your time, your natural talents, and your God-given gifts. He wants them explored and experienced and expended and invested in the lives of other people. And when you and I begin to do that, what happens? I'll tell you what happens. We begin to open up. We begin to get honest. We begin to say, I do have a need. Think about this for a moment. If we said, are there any requests for prayer here this morning? I guarantee you 99% of the requests would be for people who what? Are sick. The truth is, some of the worst kind of sicknesses don't come on the outside of the body. They're in the heart, in the spirit. You see, God intends for the body to function toward each other, corporately together, healing each other's hurts, holding each other up when each other is sinking. And a lot more folks sinking today than we realize. That's what he's talking about. He's talking about us loving each other. He's talking about us meeting each other's needs. And let me show you something. Jesus said he put you and me here to be salt and light. Both of those change the quality of the circumstance. God didn't put you here to live in a shell, your little shell. You live in your home and your family, and you come to church and you go to your job and you come, you mind your own business and you're not going to hurt anybody else and you don't want them to hurt you. You want me, myself, and I to be well taken care of. And as long as me, myself, and I have what we need and we can go to church and serve God once in a while, I'm going to be satisfied. I want to tell you, my friend, that's the way too many people are living who name the name Jesus Christ as their Savior. And I want to tell you something. There's not a one of you seated here who can tell me that you don't know better. Amen? Amen. And what I'm saying to you is this. This isn't my word. Here's what God said. God said he put you into the body of Christ to learn how and to care for one another. And I'm saying to you that the best, most effective way to do that is in small groups, meeting week after week. You know what's going to happen? And I've seen this already. God, I'll tell you, he knows my heart gets so blessed when I think about what's happening already. When I see people beginning to meet in small groups and open themselves up, get honest with each other, share their hurts and their needs and their hearts, what happens? There's a freedom. Everybody needs to feel three things. Everybody needs to feel, first of all, I belong. Everybody needs to feel like they belong. Secondly, everybody needs to feel worthy. I'm somebody worth loving, worth knowing, worth being loved. Everybody needs to feel competent. I can do it, whatever I'm required to do. And you show me a person who doesn't feel worthy, competent, a person who does not feel that they belong, and I'll show you one of those persons who is struggling in life. I don't care what they may be doing on the outside, on the inside, they're all pent up. When anybody feels unworthy, unaccepted, incapable, friend, they'll never be able to enjoy life, nor will they ever be able to do what God wants them to do. Now listen. It's my responsibility and your responsibility to convey to people, man, you're somebody, regardless of what the world thinks. You're somebody. You're worth me loving and worth me giving my time to. Not only that, I believe in you. I believe that you can do whatever God calls you to do, and I'm willing to help you do it. And thirdly, friend, you're a part of us. Everybody needs that. How do you get that? You can't ever get that just right in a big crowd. It has to be broken down where you know folks by name. And listen, when do you really know somebody else? I don't believe you ever really know someone until you know where they hurt. And when you know where I hurt, then you begin to know me. That's just the way life is. And God wants you and me, what? Well-balanced. And watch this. This is so simple. I've said this 10,000 times. And it works in every aspect of life. Listen. What did Jesus say? Give. And it shall be given to you. As you give, it shall be given to you. And so we usually apply that to money. But listen. If you're hurting, and I come to give of myself to help you, you know what's going to happen? Whenever I hurt, God's going to send the folks to help me. I'll tell you something I discovered a long time ago. God will begin to work in your life, and he'll begin to sort of peel back some of the parts of you that you never intended for anybody to see. And you know what you're going to discover? The more you peel back, the more they're going to love you. They're going to say, see there, I knew you was just like me. Same old weaknesses I had, we're all just alike. And the truth is, we're a whole lot more alike than most people would like to accept. We really are. All of us have our weaknesses, so what happens? God puts a whole bunch of imperfect folks together and says, now, with your imperfections and your weaknesses, what do? Criticize each other? No. What do? You just start working to build up one another until you conform to the likeness of Christ. I want you to hear God telling you today that you have something to give. And there are folks who need what you have to give. And they'll be better because you gave it. And you'll be richer and deeper and more knowledgeable and more Christ-like by giving it. But there's one thing you're going to have to give before you give it. We're going to have to give up our selfishness. Now, I want you to think about this. We've got to deal with the old rattlesnake called self. We've got to get rid of it. And I mean by that, we've got to be willing for God to have His way in our life when it is not convenient for Him to do it. You see, the truth is, I can't ever be a servant if convenience is a part of my decision-making process. I will never be a servant if it is. Let me just say this to you, and I want you to hear from God. Please listen to Him, not me. Until you and I are willing to step out of ourself, we won't ever be able to love folks like they need to be loved. You see, this old world wants everything convenient. My time, my life, my family, my job, my this. That's not it. That's not what Jesus talked about. I beseech ye therefore, brethren, by the mercies of God, that you present your life a living sacrifice, not a dead one, holy, acceptable unto God. A sacrifice is something you lay on the altar and you take your hands off of it. Only God can show you how vital that is for your life, for the fellowship, but what He wants to do in this whole nation of ours. And I am fully persuaded God wants to impact this nation. But He's got to find a bunch of folks who are willing to get out of their selfishness and tell God, Lord, whether it's convenient or not convenient, I am available to meet the needs of other people, whether it's midnight or 7 o'clock in the morning, whether it's money, my time, my experience, my help, whatever it is. And then the question comes, and I can't answer this, but how willing? All I'm asking you to do is to step out of yourself and allow God to begin to multiply your life in a way that has eternal consequences and not just temporal ones. Let's pray together. Father, in Jesus' name, I pray that the Holy Spirit will seal this message in every heart. Would you so work in each one of our hearts that this whole body would rise up to give of themselves to each other, that we together, so dependent upon each other, so unlike and yet so alike, with different functions, different gifts, different roles, different talents, but all and each so very important, all having the need to feel competent and worthy and that we belong. So I want to ask you to speak to people's hearts, God, and would you just show them that they can get involved in somebody else's life, and once they do, life's going to be different. Oh God, impress upon us that all of us have something to give, and the only barrier to the giving is ourself. Father, it just needs to be wholesale crucifixion today. That old self, the whole life,
17: on the cross. Lord, not my will, but thine be done is my prayer in Jesus' name. Amen.
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15: You remember what happened to Isaiah? He says in the year that King Uzziah died, he said, I saw the Lord high and mighty and lifted up. And Isaiah had a spiritual experience in the temple as he went to pray and to praise the Lord and to worship God in the time of the death of their king. He said, God spoke to him. God says he sent an angel. And he put a hot coal on his tongue, and his response was, here am I, Lord, send me. When you and I genuinely worship the Lord God, that will be our response. Not how little can I give, how little can I do, how can I save my time, this isn't convenient, I don't want to do that. But Lord, here am I, send me. Here am I, give me. Here am I, all of me. Here am I, total me. That's genuine worship.
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26: I remember exactly where I was. 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
26: Yes! I just started jumping up and down in the booth. 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

0: Aloha. Welcome to A Chosen Generation with Daryl Skinner, pastor of Calvary Chapel, Pearl Harbor. In Paul's letter to the Romans, he rejoices in the gospel of Jesus Christ, saying, "For I am not ashamed of the gospel of Christ, for it is the power of God to salvation for everyone who believes." We'll dive deep in the wonders of God's amazing mercy and grace as Pastor Daryl Skinner teaches from the book of Romans, next on A Chosen Generation.
1: Romans chapter 12, I've entitled our message, Christianity Inside Out. Now, he says, "I beseech you therefore, brethren, by the mercies of God, that you present your bodies a living sacrifice, holy, acceptable to God, which is your reasonable service or worship. And do not be conformed to this world, but be transformed by the renewing of your mind, that you may prove what is that good and acceptable will of God." Then he goes into verse 3, and this is where we find in verse 3, our second section of chapter 12. First, we're learning about the will of God. Now, we want to learn about the work of God. And working for God is not a labor that wears you out. It's a labor of love. It's a labor that is beautiful. It's a creative work in you and through you for the benefit of the kingdom of God, for the benefit of the body.

soberly, with mental self-control, with humility, as God has dealt to each one a measure of faith. Let's break this down real quickly. First of all, everything in life is about God's grace. For by grace you've been saved through faith, that not of yourselves, it is the gift of God. Amen? Jesus is full of truth and grace. He brought grace to us. God's riches at Christ's expense. G-R-A-C-E. God's riches at Christ's expense. You're saved by the grace of God. You live this life as a Christian by the grace of God. You're going to go to heaven by the grace of God. We can't earn it. We can't buy it. We don't have enough talents. We don't have enough smarts to get anything. God has given us everything by his grace. He's given us his creation, the universe and this earth. He's given us our human bodies. He's given us the opportunity to be saved. He gives us this great opportunity to serve in the body of Christ, to love one another, to bless one another, for our marriage, for our family. So everything is by his grace. That's why he says, don't think more highly of yourself than you should. Oh, look what I've done. Look at all the things I. No, no, no. We've done nothing, my friends. We have done absolutely, absolutely nothing. All glory goes to God because he's given us all this grace for our salvation, for the work of his kingdom, for life, for every breath that we take, all the water we drink, all the steak that we eat, the hamburgers we eat, whatever you want to go to, chickens for that matter. Everything has been given to us by God. He deserves the glory, and it's all by his grace that we exist. And one glorious day when we reach heaven, he'll reward us for everything we've done. It's called the Bema Seat of Christ. It's not a time of being of judgment where you're going to, oh, this sin is going to just take me out. No, your sins have already been judged at the cross of Christ. Now you've received his grace forever and ever and ever. You'll be rewarded. Everything you did with the wrong motivation in life, the Bible says, will be burned up. All things you did with the right motivation for Jesus and for God, then he says you're going to be rewarded for. This is called the grace of God working in us through us. Then he says the term think soberly is to have a soundness of mind or to use discretion. Soundness of mind. We're not going to be puffed up. Don't think more highly of yourself, but be sober-minded. Amen? It's not about us. It's about him. Then he says, which is very fascinating. God has dealt to each one a measure of faith. That's interesting, a measure of faith. Why not just give us a boatload of faith? No, because you need a measure of faith for a little work and a bigger measure of faith for a greater work. So many times we get controlled by fear instead of walking by faith. Well, I could never be a teacher in the children's ministry. I could never do that. I could never speak. I could never teach kids. Well, have you prayed about it? Maybe God's calling you to do it. He'll give you a measure of faith to do it. I could never be a missionary. There's no way I could be a missionary. Well, if God wants you to be a missionary, he's going to put it on your heart, and then you'll be desiring to be a missionary, and then you'll have the measure of faith to be that missionary wherever God will take you throughout the entire world. God measures out that faith. It's important for us to always be walking by faith. Amen? We don't walk by fear. The Bible says where there is fear, there is torment, but perfect love casts out all fear. Every believer in the body of Christ needs to be active in some type of ministry. Every believer. I don't care how old you are, how young you are. Just ask the Lord, show me how you want to use my life in ministry, Lord Jesus. Where do you want me to serve? Where do you want me to glorify you? How do you want to use me? You could be a prayer warrior for that matter. You could be a servant. You could be a security person. You could be an usher. You could be a children's ministry teacher. You could be a WANA teacher. You could be a missionary. You could be become a pastor one day. Everything's available for you. You have not because you ask not. You ask of the Lord, he'll show you the way. God puts a desire in your heart. He lays it in there, and all of a sudden it starts just multiplying within your heart, and pretty soon you're overwhelmed with it, and you feel called to do this particular ministry, and he gives you the grace and the faith to do it. Why do I need grace through the whole process? Because so many times we fail at what we're trying to do by faith. We fail. We fall short. We don't quite get it all done. I've come across many pastors who they've thrown in the towel or they want to throw in the towel. Why? Because it's not easy being a pastor. You're teaching the Word of God. You're going, oh, that message was lousy. The sermon was lousy. How could anybody learn from me? I might as well just quit. You know, there's this group of people that are upset with me. But I guarantee you, usually not.

0: 90% of the church is happy with you. There might be 5 to 10% that are just division makers. Don't pay any attention to those folks. Just keep serving God and serving the body of Christ. Do your best, commit the rest. Do your best and commit the rest. Let God use your life. He's given you the grace. He's given you faith. How do I know this happens to pastors? Because Paul writes to Timothy in 1 Timothy chapter 2. He says, be strong in the grace of our Lord Jesus Christ and in the power of his might. Why does he say that to Timothy? Because Timothy was faltering. Timothy was thinking about, I don't think I'm capable of doing this. How can I, which is a good statement, how can I represent God to these people? How can I? You don't have to worry about it. You know why? God has given us his word. Preach the word, Paul wrote to Timothy. Timothy, preach the word, do the work of an evangelist, and let the Holy Spirit and Christ use your life. Be strong in the grace of our Lord and Savior, Jesus Christ, and the power of his might. Very important for pastors to cling to that. And keep working at it. Keep working at it. Keep working at it. It's like exercising your faith. You've got to exercise to, if you're going to exercise your body to get stronger, excuse me, better cardio, whatever it might be. You want this to be happening in and through your life. It's the same thing with the Word of God. As you continue to preach, as you continue to teach, as you continue to communicate, you should be getting better and better. My goal right now, I've been a pastor for 40, Christian for 46 years, pastor for 42 years. I always want to get better at my preaching and teaching. I've not arrived. I hope I never arrive. I want to just keep getting better and better and better so that you are able to learn, you're able to apply, you're able to grow and to be blessed of the Lord Jesus Christ. Not for my glory, but for his glory. I'm just a vessel. When I look at my calling as a pastor, it's not a title. It's the office I fulfill. A pastor is a shepherd. This is what you do. You're to feed the sheep. You're to attend to the needs of the sheep. You're to protect the sheep. That's what a pastor does. It's not a title. It's a fulfilling a calling that God has given you to fulfill that office, and you're to be a servant of the Lord Jesus Christ. Amen. God gives us the measure of faith that we need for whatever calling he wants to give us. Now we leave this. We're not leaving, we're just extending what he's saying to us. Be strong in the grace, have grace, and the measure of faith. Then he goes into seven gifts. Seven gifts are known as servant gifts of the Holy Spirit in the body of Christ. Servant gifts. In Ephesians 4, you have ministerial gifts, calling to pastors, teachers, and others. They're administrators. And then in chapter 12 of 1 Corinthians, you have spiritual gifts, gift of wisdom, gift of knowledge, gift of discerning of spirits, faith, miracles, healings, so forth, as tongues, speaking in tongues, and so on. So those are spiritual gifts. These are gifts of service. Every believer needs to pay attention to these gifts of service because God wants us all operating in the body of Christ. How do I know that? Because he tells us right here in Romans 12. Watch what happens. He says this. He says, for I say through the grace given to me to everyone who is among you that not to think of himself more highly than he ought to think, but to think soberly as God has dealt to each one a measure of faith. For as we have many members in one body, but all the members do not have the same function. We're not all thumbs. We're not all feet. We're not all ears. Amen? We all have, every part of your body has a different function. You have a heart. You have a circulatory section. You have a respiratory circulation. So you have blood circulation. So forth. All these different operating systems, there you go, systems within your body. You have the neurological system, that your thinking and your smells and your taste, the senses that you have, the hearing, the eyesight. We need every aspect of our body to function properly. I need my legs, I need my arms, I need my hands, I need my feet. And they all operate together. All as one unit. We need to have this in the body of Christ. We're not competing against each other. We're not competing against other churches. We're here to serve God here at Calvary Chapel Pearl Harbor, locally, and then to take it out to the whole world globally. That's what God has called us to do. He says, I want you to reach the world in Jerusalem, Judea, Samaria, and the uttermost parts of the earth. This here in Hawaii is our Jerusalem. The islands are our Judea. The rest of the United States is our Samaria. And then the uttermost parts of the world, we have missions. God wants to fulfill all these commissions within our calling as believers at Calvary Chapel, Pearl Harbor, and in our personal lives as well as our corporate lives as the body of Christ, functioning together. So he says, "For as we have many members in one body, but all the members do not have the same function, so we being many are one body in Christ, individually members of one another." In other words, we want to do it for the benefit of one another across the world, the body of Christ, across the entire world. Amen. "Having then gifts differing according to the grace that is given to us." We all have various gifts that are different, and God has given it to us by his grace and his goodness. He says, "Let us use them. If prophecy, let us prophesy in proportion to our faith." As God gives you a word to speak to someone or to the body of Christ, let it be according to your faith. God will give you the faith to speak forth his word that is a word of encouragement, of edification, and of comfort. How do I know that? Because it's found in 1 Corinthians chapter 14, verse 3. It speaks of prophecy. "But he who prophesies speaks edification, building up the body of Christ, exhortation, encouraging the body of Christ, and comfort to men." Bring comfort to the body of Christ. Now, sometimes exhortation can be a bit of a rebuke also to correct some things in the body of Christ. But it's edification, exhortation, and comfort to men. Prophecy is always confirmed through the word of God. It's not so much telling the future, because right now we have the entire Bible. We have the minor prophets, the major prophets. We have the law of Moses. We have the Psalms. We have the teachings of Jesus and the Gospels. We have the book of Acts. We have the epistles with its prophetic voice, as well as the book of Revelation, the revelation of Jesus Christ our Lord. So we have, prophetically, we have it all packaged already. Maybe for small prophecies and so forth, but make sure someone didn't come up to you and say, "I've got a word of prophecy. You're to move to Tucson, Arizona. You're going to be a pastor there, and you're going to become the next Billy Graham." Stop it already. Don't just put way too much pressure on one person. Hey, God has your number. He'll give you a call yourself. He'll confirm it through Scripture. He'll guide you. He'll lead you. He'll show you the way, whatever he's calling you to be or to do in life. Don't let other people control your life or speak your life into existence. Only God can do that, so be careful. They'll say, "Thus saith the Lord." No, wait, stop, time out. Be careful. They're telling you to go somewhere, do something like that. No, just wait. Wait on God yourself. He'll show you the way, because too many people think too highly of themselves, as Paul just wrote earlier, and they think they're the voice of God. And you know what? I would never do that to somebody, because you know what? What if you're wrong? That means you're a false prophet. That means in the Old Testament, you should have been stoned to death. So be careful when you say, "Thus saith the Lord." Saith the Scripture is good. Thus saith the Scripture for the benefit of others, to bless them, to encourage them, to comfort them, to exhort them, whatever the case might be. But you may be here in a church service, talking to somebody after the service, before the service, whatever the case might be, and you see that they're going through something, and then God gives you a word to speak to them. Could be a word of knowledge, could be a word of wisdom, could be prophetically speaking to them to edify, to build them up, to strengthen them, to exhort them, or to comfort them. And say, "You know, I got a word from the Lord. I want to share it with you." And it needs to be confirmed by the word of God. And if it's rather elaborate or something like that, then you take it to pastors who deal with the word of God, and they can say, "Yes, that's accurate," or "It's not accurate," in case you've got a question mark going up in your mind. Be a follower of the Lord Jesus Christ. Don't be a follower of men, is what I'm trying to warn you about, because there's too many wolves in sheep's clothing. Amen. Be careful, my friends. Be careful. So we have, this is what the gift of prophecy is speaking about, the service of prophecy in the body of Christ. The next gift, he says, or ministry, let us use it in our ministering. What is this word ministry all about? It's about serving. It's about service. It translates as, in the Greek language, as diakonia. Diakonia, what does that mean? From which we get the word deacon or deaconess. Now, I'm not big on giving titles to people in the church. I feel like we all, as I said before, fulfill an office. I'm fulfilling the office of a pastor, and then the deacon and deaconesses are servants in the body of Christ. They're going to be serving in that fashion to do these things. Unfortunately, sometimes you give titles to people, they think they're extra special, extra above everybody else, this. Whatever, if the churches want to do that, that's up to them. But I'd rather see us just personally fulfill that office of a servant as a male deacon or a male deaconess. You're serving the body of Christ. serving the Lord. You're doing it out of love, out of joy, and you're a great blessing to the body of Christ, whoever you might be. Now, Jesus said the following, "For even the Son of Man did not come to be served, but to serve, and to give his life a ransom for many." This is what Jesus has taught us. We're to give our life a ransom for many. We're to teach. We're to serve one another. Even when Jesus got down on his knees, if you will, and he washed the disciples' feet. We remember that story. He washed the disciples' feet, and then Peter also says, "Lord, you can't do this to me, because that would not be right. You can't do that. You know, I've got to serve you." No, Jesus, let it be for so now. I want to teach you an example. If I can't wash your feet, then you're going to receive it. He says, "Okay, then wash all of me." Peter submits. So many times, even we feel like we shouldn't submit, God calls us to submit because we're too full of ourselves. God wants us to submit as he's granting us certain opportunities in life. Don't get all heady about yourself. Think, "Oh, no, I can't do that because I wouldn't look very humble." No, receive the blessing. Receive the blessing. It's important to do these things. Let God bless you. He wants to bless you. Receive the blessings. Don't ask for the blessings, please. Don't be that beggar kind of guy in the body of Christ. Let God bless you because you've gotten to prayer and people come to you. "I want to bless you because God spoke to me to bless you." Let it happen. And they're serving you. They're ministering to you. They're blessing you. And you're going to do the same for others. Because why? The example has been set by Christ. Once again, he says, "For even the Son of Man did not come to be served, but to serve." We're to serve one another. Wash one another's feet, if you will, as an example, not literally. If you want to, go ahead, but might be a lot of stinky feet in this place. But anyway, serve one another by washing each other with the Word of God is the best thing to do. Wash your wife. Be there to serve your wife, gentlemen. Serve your wife, please. Be an example to the kids. Yes, you got to teach them to be responsible and have chores and all those things. I get it. But make sure you're an example to them. And make sure you wives are examples to your husband and examples to your children also. We want to serve one another out of joy. Not out of manipulation, not of what I can get from my wife, but rather because I'm serving the Lord Jesus Christ when I do these things. And then God will bless you and your family and be a blessing to your wife, amen, and to the husband. Then he says, so he talks about prophecy, then talks about ministry, in our ministry, and then he says, "He who teaches in teaching." Interesting. God gifts certain people to be able to teach people. They will put together, a Bible study, an outline, a theme, notes, so forth, and they are able to communicate it so people are able to grab onto it and they're able to apply it and live it out in their life. That's a good Bible teacher. That's a good teacher. You want to teach the Word of God. We do everything we can in our church so that when people step forward in our children's ministry, which is one of the most important ministries we have, they step forward in the children's ministry, that they're able to teach precious children. Our guest speaker that we've had recently in our pro-life, the pro-life doc, Dr. Bill Lyle, he said he heard a Barna report say that you've got to grab children between 0 to 13 years old. They've got to be rooted and grounded with a biblical worldview, or you may lose them afterwards. Now, not to say that they can't get grabbed later on in life, but it's very important for us to teach and give these kids a great foundation in the Word of God from Genesis to Revelation, from God's creation to his salvation in Jesus Christ for their souls, for their hearts, for their minds, and for their lives. You've got to be able to do these things for our children. That's why, don't be a hit-and-miss parent. "Well, this Sunday we'll go to church, then we'll go to church." If you have kids, you've got to be bringing them to church consistently. So they're growing in the Lord, so you're also growing in the Lord, if you don't mind me adding. But they need to be, and every grade level, the curriculum is developed at their level of learning. We do our very best to research and find the best curriculum we can, for it's at the level of their learning, and then also they're in fellowship with other young believers. If they're third graders or they're fifth graders or they're three-year-olds for that matter, they're with other little kids that have the same heart and the same life of ministry in the kingdom of God. And we've got to root them and ground them in the faith. Train up a child in the way you should go, and you will not depart from it as they get older. Amen. So this is why we have the great children's ministry at Calvary Chapel Pearl Harbor. We all spend a lot of time, a lot of money in that children's ministry. We also have a good Awana ministry in the Sunday afternoons and evenings. We want to minister to these kids so they learn and they know Christ, because we know the world is diabolical. It's devilish. It wants to destroy their lives, their faith, and so forth. We've got to make them really strong, like an oak tree that can, or a palm tree that can endure the hurricanes of life and so forth. Great stuff. So we want to teach, he who teaches in teaching. Then he says, he who exhorts in exhortation. He who exhorts in exhortation. What is this speaking of? It is the gift that brings forth the idea of advising, pleading, encouraging, warning, strengthening, and comforting. The Apostle Paul often exhorted his fellow Christians to live out their calling as ministers of the Lord Jesus Christ. 2 Corinthians 8:17 speaks of this. It has been defined as the, quote, the act of presenting such motives before a person as may excite them to the performance of duty. Not because you have to do something for God, because you're excited and you want to do something for God. You love for God to use your life. You're inspired. You're enthusiastic. You're full of Christ energy, if you will. The energy and the work of the Holy Spirit in your life. Because you want to see how God's going to use you this Sunday at church. Don't just come to attend church and figure out what's the pastor going to say. Well, we'll give him a B on that one, a C on that one, an A. Oh, that was a good one. That was going to give him an A. No. You've come to be a minister of the body of Christ. You come to this church on a Sunday, on a Wednesday, on a Sunday night, whatever it is, home fellowship, wherever you're going. You've come to minister to other people. So take on that heart and that attitude, not just to sit there and be a pew potato to get fat in the Word of God. You want to be exercising in the body of Christ to pray for one another, to encourage one another, give a word of compassion for other people, find out what's going on in the body of Christ. Be one that is in tune with the body of Christ and the people that are here and what's going on in their lives. I love to hear from you folks and to pray for you folks and be there for you folks as best we can to our ability. We want to do these things for God's glory, honor, and praise, and for your benefit and for your blessing. Amen. The next gift that we have in this gifts of service, we have prophecy, we have ministry, we have teaching, we have exhortation or exhorts. Also, and then he says, he who gives with liberality. There's certain people who just love to give. They love to invest in things. They love to invest in ministries. They love to invest in missions. They love to invest in children's ministry. They love to invest in our pro-life ministry. They just have a heart of giving. And they love to give as God's given to them. They love to give. They do it liberally. An individual, this is one who sacrifices and gives of himself, whether it be in service or be financially. This one does not give for thanks or recognition, but for the one he helps and for the glory of the Lord with liberality and sincerity. These folks have a heart filled with generosity. They're a generous bunch. They know that God has blessed them and given to them. They want to give to others. It's a beautiful gift. Sometimes people, they just say everything they touch just turns to gold. It's one of those weird things. But you know what? Behind it, you'll find they're very giving people, very loving people, very serving people. And God just blesses that type of heart and attitude abundantly.
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3: The weather is not a factor for the commute this morning. There have been a couple of light showers on the windward side, but nothing much, and roads are dry around the island. The freeways from the west side are clear all the way in. The three windward highways are good, and it's a light commute from Hawaii Kai all the way to downtown. If you're going into Pearl Harbor, there are moderate backups on Nimitz at the main gates and on Kamehameha Highway at Bradford Drive, but no backups at Schofield, Tripler, or Marine Corps Base, Hawaii.
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6: This is Seth Liebson for townhall.com. Massachusetts recently passed an abortion law, becoming the 10th state that allows for abortion to take place right up to the moment of birth. Let us step back to consider that the entire abortion movement and language used to justify it is shrouded in lies and code words. The word abortion itself is a euphemism designed to obscure the killing of a child. The word fetus is used to disguise the object of that procedure, to keep clear a conscience from fully considering what and who is being ended or killed. Reverend Jesse Jackson once asked, "What happens to the mind of a person and the moral fabric of a nation that accepts the abortion of a life of a baby without a pang of conscience?" He said, "It is that question, the question of our attitude, our value system, and our mindset with regard to the nature and worth of life itself, that is the central question confronting mankind. Let us pray it is not too late to ask and answer that precise question." I'm Seth Liebson.
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14: 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Whether you're stuck in traffic on the H1, washing the dishes, or picking up the cake from practice, we are so happy you're joining us for today's message. 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But enough about us. Let's jump into part one of today's message.
15: John chapter 6 today, John the 6th chapter. And always good to bring your Bible to church. Don't forget to do that. We also have it on the screen if you didn't bring it today. But I just came back from a trip that I think Lisa mentioned to you, that I was somewhere in the wilderness of Hawaii, on Hawaii Island, and I was. I retraced the steps of Lorenzo Lyons, known as Makua Laiana, who in 1831 came to Hawaii as a missionary with his wife Betsy, and with the express intention of adding to the work of what the original missionaries were already here, who loved on the Hawaiian people, who were welcomed by royalty, especially because of John Young, from Great Britain, who was not allowed to leave. He needed to stay, but he gave the thumbs up for the missionaries to stay for a year to Kamehameha II, and they were allowed to stay. And then they stayed even longer until their mission was done in 1861. But I want to highlight this guy. This guy right here, do you have a picture of him being young? That's him. He came here, the guy was only like five. He was short. He had a huge heart, and he loved the Hawaiian people so much that he became the most famous hymn writer, Hawaiian language hymn writer in the history of the kingdom of Hawaii. And his district was Kohala, Kauai High by the beach, all the way to Hamakua, to the Kohala mountain range, and even every single valley, Waipio, Waimanu, going all the way up to Kohala on that side. Treacherous valleys, 3,000-foot faces, and he would climb those. And he was so beloved by the people and by the king that when he died, he finally died, the king Kalakaua sent the Hawaiian flag to wrap his body in the flag before they put him in the grave. If you know the song Hawaii Aloha that we sing, that actually was a song that he took, had English lyrics to it called I Left It All With Jesus, English lyrics to it from a bar song out of England. Come on, you know what I'm talking about? Did you know Amazing Grace was a bar song? Not that kind. Amazing Grace was a bar song. Switched over to different words made into Amazing Grace. The same thing with I Left It All With Jesus was a bar song translated into a hymn, translated into a Hawaiian language, but with totally different lyrics. And so he wrote that song, and it is powerful. Anyway, what I loved about him so much was he came here in 1831, 11 years after the original missionaries came, and he and Titus Cone were contemporaries. And Titus Cone had a church of minimum 10,000 people in Hilo by 1836, and he had a church of about 5,000 people in the village of Waimea. How does that happen? It's incredible. It's a move of God. So we've been talking about revival and an awakening in Hawaii, that if God did it before in the 1800s, he can do it again. Somebody say amen, right? Because the fame of revival spreads the flame of revival. When you talk about it, the more you talk about it, the more you preach on it, you're beginning to experience it, and we're experiencing it here at Inspire Church, and we're believing for all of the Hawaiian islands to be able to experience that in Jesus' name. Somebody say amen. Amen. So I want to get to the passage of scripture here today. I want to welcome Honolulu and Mililani who are joining us. Can we welcome them, everybody? And our online family. We shouted out some countries and some states, but do you also know that we get 20,000 people every weekend watch us online? Watch us online. We normally shout out just three people, but there are 20,000 that watch us online and thousands in buildings today. But in John chapter 6, we're coming into the Gospel of John. I love the Gospel of John because John always, Matthew, Mark, Luke, and John, and they're called the Gospels. It's the good news. And it's you have these four men that had accounts of all of Jesus' miracles and all of his teachings. And so when we watch this, when we begin to read it, it stands out. I love the Gospel of John. You know, Jesus had 12 disciples. And then Jesus had three that were closer to him, Peter, James, and John. And then out of those three, he had one guy that was really close to him, and his name was John. John was very, very close to Jesus. He writes the Gospel of John. He also writes 1 John, 2 John, 3 John, all about love. And then he writes the book of Revelation. God downloads the book of Revelation to him. So he is quite busy in writing. This is the only disciple that was not, the only disciple that began to, that lived the longest out of all of them. Everyone died a martyr's death except John, even though he was on the island of Patmos. Even though they tried to dip him in oil in order to kill him in oil, the oil did not kill him. Crazy. So these guys, miraculous signs and wonders, were following these men. It's powerful. And so when John writes this, out of what we're going to talk about is the feeding of the 5,000. How many of you heard of the feeding of the 5,000, the loaves and fishes, right? We hear about that in Sunday school when we're kids, or we hear it in preaching. But I have never preached it, Dennis, in 10 years. I've never preached it in 10 years. And the reason why, I was like, everybody knows the story. I got to find something a little bit more challenging. Then I got convicted. Because out of all of the Gospels, Matthew, Mark, Luke, John, out of all of the Gospels, only just one of these, they all tell the same account. Oh, Matthew's got his own miracles that he's recording. Luke's got his own miracles. John's going to say something different. But this is the one miracle that they all have in their Gospels. And so we must tell the story. Somebody, can I get an amen? Amen. Awesome. So we pick it up in John chapter 6, verse 1 to 15. But before I do that, Honolulu, Mililani. Let me set the context, okay, on this miracle. So Jesus, the Bible says in Matthew chapter 14, verse 13 to 15, it says, when Jesus heard about it, what did he hear about? He heard about the beheading of John the Baptist. John the Baptist is his cousin. His cousin got beheaded by King Herod. When he heard about this, the Bible tells us in verse chapter 14, verse 13, we'll get to the Gospel of John. He departed there by boat to a deserted place by himself. In other words, he needed to be by himself. He had to process the killing of his cousin, the beheading of his cousin. But when the multitudes heard it, they followed him on foot from the cities, and he was moved by compassion for him. How awesome is Jesus? He's processing his own cousin's death, brutal death, by a dictator, and yet at the same time, people are coming to him, and he still has a heart for the people, and he's going to meet their needs. The Bible tells us, amen, the Bible tells us in John chapter 6, that after this, Jesus crossed over to the far side of the Sea of Galilee, the opposite side, also known as the Sea of Tiberias. And a huge crowd kept following him wherever he went because they saw his miraculous signs as he healed the sick. Then Jesus climbed a hill and sat down with his disciples around him. It was nearly time for the Jewish Passover. And Jesus soon saw a huge crowd of people coming to look for him. Turning to Philip, he asked, "Where can we buy bread to feed all these people?" He was testing Philip, for he already knew what he was going to do. And Philip replied, "Even if we worked for months, we wouldn't have enough money to feed them." Then Andrew, Simon Peter's brother, spoke up. "Well, there's a young boy here with 5 barley loaves and 2 fish. But what good is that with this huge crowd? Tell everyone to sit down," Jesus said. So they all sat down on the grassy slopes. The men alone numbered about 5,000 people. So I've been to Israel on this grassy slope. It's basically at the top of a hill above overlooking the Sea of Galilee. Remember now, the Sea of Galilee is a body of fresh water. It's not salt water. It's just called the Sea of Galilee. Okay, and you're at the top of this rolling hill mountain, and it's an amphitheater. It's like an amphitheater of hills, and you're at the top, and they have this nice church that they've built. It's beautiful. It's awesome. It's been there for several centuries, and you just imagine yourself kind of like at the top of the amphitheater, like if you were at the top, and you were at the top, and Jesus' voice carrying down toward the people. Now you have 5,000 people, though. They only counted men back in those days, so you have a minimum of maybe 10,000, 15,000, maximum of 20,000 people who are hungry for Jesus' teaching. They're hungry for the word, but we're going to find out that the disciples are worried about their other hunger, right? Then it says, then the Bible tells us in verse 11, then Jesus took the loaves and gave thanks to God and distributed them to the people. And after he did the same with the fish, and they all ate as much as they wanted. And after everyone was full, Jesus told his disciples, "Now gather the leftovers so that nothing is wasted." Come on, everybody say wasted. Okay, don't get wasted. Anyway, moving right along, verse 13. So they picked up the pieces and filled 12 baskets with scraps left over by the people who had eaten from the 5 barley loaves. And when the people saw him do this miraculous sign, they exclaimed, "Surely he is the prophet that we have been expecting." And when Jesus saw that they were ready to force him to be king, he slipped away into the hills by himself. I love this passage of scripture. It's amazing how this little boy, I love this little boy, just happens to go along with the crowd. There's 15,000, 20,000 people who are going in this one direction. Scholars believe that they were on a pilgrimage to go to celebrate the Passover. The Passover was celebrated in Jerusalem. There were 4 major festivals a year that the Hebrews, the Jewish people of Israel, were required to go back to the capital city in order to worship God, because you couldn't do it at your particular synagogue, where your own local church in your own little village. There are other festivals that other things that you celebrated. But when it came to Passover, the Lamb of God that takes away the sins of the world, the Passover Lamb. Remember the Passover? The blood on the doorpost of the Egypt, over their homes while they were in Egypt, and the angel of death passes over the Hebrews' homes and kills the firstborn of everything in Egypt. And then that's when Pharaoh said, "Get out of here, go take whatever you want." And that's when Moses led the people out of Egypt. It was this Passover celebration that all of these pilgrims, they were pilgrims. Well, not pilgrims, not people necessarily with hats that celebrated Thanksgiving. That's a pilgrim too. But the pilgrims who are going for a religious purpose in order to worship God because of the Passover. It was that Passover celebration. This little boy gets caught up. He got two fish and five loaves. The loaves weren't really necessarily barley loaves that were big, like, you know, some like a Brug bakery. Come on, somebody. You ever went to that Brug bakery in Ala Moana, that Japanese? The Japanese have gotten bread down to an art. I'm telling you right now, they're better than the French. They make French bread better than the French. Their bread is amazing, Brug. You should sponsor me, Brug. I don't need too much bread, but I'm looking at this, and what kind of fish? Like, oh, we found this boy. Oh, we found this boy over here. He gets like dry aku. Come on, somebody, dry aku and poi. No, he didn't have poi. He got this manapua. He got manapua. We found this. And it says, maybe we can use this. Maybe this is something that we can use. But what I notice about this passage is there's no food. Okay? Nobody else is bringing food. Just a little boy. Mom packs his lunch. Says, go ahead, bring your hot pockets with you. Go. And he brings it, Honolulu, Mililani, watch this. He brings it with him, not knowing that the Savior is going to use it. I want to give you six things that I pull out of this passage. I just want to share this with you. I also believe this, that God wants to bring a multiplication mindset to you. I think we grow up sometimes with a poverty mentality. Well, God just wants to meet you, your daily needs, and that's it. Don't ask for anything more. Don't ask for anything more. But then Ephesians chapter 3, verse 20, Paul, under the inspiration of the Holy Spirit, writes, God is able to do exceedingly abundantly more than we could ever ask for, imagine, or even think. So why would we want to limit God? Can I get an amen? Let's not limit God. So the first thing I find, number one, is really interesting. Number one, write this down. The miracle always happens with what you barely have. Not what you don't have, but what you barely have. The miracle, all we got is this little boy with five pita breads and two couple fishes. That's all we've got. With barely enough, not even remotely, minutely enough. The miracle always happens with what you barely have. Let me give you an example. One of my favorite passages of scriptures, 2 Kings chapter 4. 2 Kings chapter 4, the great Elisha, the prophet, the man of God, does double what Elijah does. And now this young man, Elisha, comes in, and then there is a widow, a young widow, not an older woman who lost her husband because of AIDS. We're talking about a young widow. We're talking about maybe in her 20s or mid-20s, late 20s, who's lost her husband. And she knows that the creditors, her husband, just happened to have some debt. It could have been the house debt, could have been the Toyota payment, you know what I'm saying? Could be the credit card. He had debt, and now he's not here to work, so they're going to take their two boys as slaves. Says, the creditors have come to take my two boys as slaves, and I have nothing, I have no money, and this already lost her husband, and now she might lose her kids. So she cries out to the man of God, not necessarily the Lord, to the man of God, who is Elisha, because it is believed that this is Obadiah the prophet, and Obadiah was a prophet. He was a prophet just like Elisha, but not as powerful, and this is his wife and kids. So she says to him, the creditors are here to take my kids. We got to pay this bill, and I can't pay this bill. I don't know what to do. I'm at wit's end. I don't know what I'm going to do. I need God. I need something. Can you please give me a solution? And this is what he says to her. He goes, tell me, what do you have in the house? She's like, what? I mean, like, Obadiah could have taken up an offering. We're going to take up an offering for sister. She needs it. Everybody's like, oh, yeah, I want to give to that. I want to give to that. He could have covered it by himself. He could have helped cover it by himself. But he says to her, I'm not going to give it to you. I want to build your faith. I want to let me ask you, what do you have in the house? And you know what she said? All I've got is just a little bit of oil. Perfect. He didn't say perfect in the Bible, but I can imagine him going, perfect. Perfect. Bring what you got. Even though it's barely enough. God likes to work with what is barely enough in your life. And this is what the widow entrusted him with everything. And the miracle always happens with what you barely have. All I've got is just a little bit of oil. All I've got is a high school education. All I've got is just this associate's degree. All I've got. I don't have a lot, but this is all I've got. You know what? If you give God all you've got, he can definitely meet you for more than you need in Jesus' name. Woo! I am preaching 8:45. You are quieter than normal. Come on, let's give God 5 seconds of praise, somebody. Let's give, thank you, Lord, for the multiplication that you bring into our lives in Jesus' name. Second thing that I noticed out of this is that it says that they had to put them into groups of 50. Everybody say 50. groups of 50. Jesus had to put them into groups of 50, 5,000, if we go with the minimum, 5,000 divided by 50 is 100. I figured that out last night, so I just rolled off my tongue today. 100 groups of 50. Organize yourselves in 100 groups of 50. Organize yourselves. Get the disciples, or get them in groups of 50. And they get them in groups of 50. God is into order. Here's why. Because number two, if God's going to bring an increase of multiplication into your life, number two, you have to have a structure for it. You got to have a structure. You got to have a system. You got to have a structure. You got to have a mechanism. You got to be able to contain what God wants to bring into your life. So when God wants to bring a multiplication, Jesus immediately instructs the disciples, break up into groups of 50. God, why? Because God doesn't do things haphazardly. He doesn't waste stuff. He doesn't waste. I'll talk about that later on. Jesus establishes a system, Honolulu, Mililani, a structure in order that nothing goes to waste. Nothing is going to be wasted. You have to have a structure. So you have to get prepared. Are you ready? Are you ready for an increase that God wants to bring in your life? Are you taking care of business to make sure that God can bring an increase into your life? Or have you improved your credit score? Have you paid down that credit card debt or cut that credit card, just gone with one only because it's necessary? Are you getting yourself to the place where you are no longer dependent upon that and not paying the interest that is killing you, that interest, because you're only paying the minimum? Whew. Are you ready for what God wants to bring, that when an opportunity arises, that your savings account has grown to a position where, hey, when this market collapses, if it ever does, if it collapses, then you can rush in for that opportunity rather than, ah, shucks. I wish we should have. See, it's that system and structure that I'm talking about, that God wants to bring an increase, a miracle, but also he uses the systems, the structure, and the mechanism that has already been created. Here's number three, third thing. Is this helping anybody? Okay, good, good. I'm telling you right now, like Lisa, I thank God for Lisa. We used to get into a lot of money arguments when we were younger, And she was better with the money, but she was over the board frugal, over the board, like, oh, chill out. And then me again, at the same time, like I had this I deserve mentality, right? Oh, I deserve it. I work hard. I deserve it. And so we had to find the compromise between those two things. But I'm so many things I'm grateful for my wife, but my wife made sure that that we paid down that debt. That we never, our credit card never got to a place where we were paying only interest. We always paid our bill that whole month, the whole bill, whatever it was. We wouldn't use it. We only use it because we wanted points. That's why we used the credit card, because we wanted points so we could travel. And so the discipline that comes with that, she's very good. And if it wasn't for my wife, I don't know where, we would be okay, but we wouldn't be as okay as we are today because of when we first got married almost 30 years ago. Come on, somebody, 29 years, 30 years in September. It's been the best 30 years of Lisa's life. I'm just throwing it out there. And I'm telling you right now that the system and the structure that has been created since in our early 20s has set us up for where we are, where we're going to be in our 70s. And so, when I was 19 years old and I got hired at American Airlines, I think I was 19, I had a job at American Airlines, single dad working two jobs, right? All this whole situation, working at American Airlines, and someone tells me about a 401k. I said, I don't know what that letters mean, the numbers and the letters together? I don't get it. It basically, you pay that out of your paycheck from the top. I didn't tell this to the other services. Maybe I'm supposed to tell this because Honolulu needs to hear this, okay? Because you spend too much money on coffee, Honolulu, okay? Every day, you spend $9 a day on coffee, Honolulu. I'm just kidding. I just made that up. Close, though. But then, here's why. Off the top, 19 years old, you're not even thinking retirement. But God was thinking something different for me. So off the top, I was already giving 10% automatic to my savings account. Okay? I mean, to my 401k. Off the gross. So then when it comes to church. I get saved at the age of 21, and I'm sitting in the church, and I'm hearing this word tithe, which I kept calling tithy because I couldn't pronounce it. And I'm wondering, what is this? I asked my friend. He says, oh, that's 10% off the top. I said, wait, gross or net? He goes, gross. 10% off the gross. I'm like, wait, I'm already giving 10% to my retirement, so now I'm going to give 10% to the Lord. And I had to work that out in my heart, and I took the plunge, and I did that. Can I tell you that when I needed to buy my first house, the first one, we bought the, this is like, interest rates was 14%, somebody. Right? I think it was 14% when we bought the house. Okay? $255,000. $255,000 at 14%. Guess how I had the money for that? I did not know I could borrow it from my 401k and then I pay it back monthly automatically from the 10% I was putting in there. Okay, that's financial advice. That's for free. All right, moving right along. Okay, you have to have a structure. Everybody say structure. Structure. Say barely. Barely. Here's number three. Number three, there's nothing that God cannot do with a heart that is grateful. That's a long sentence, but you got to be grateful. Jesus, before he broke the bread, gave thanks to God. There's nothing that God cannot do with a person that is grateful. So instead of being disappointed and you had higher expectations, and it's easy, right, to like, oh, this is, we live in Hawaii. It's really expensive here. It's hard to have a big place to live in. It's really hard. Your neighbor's right outside. Hey, can I have coffee? I don't like go Starbucks. Yeah, let me pour you one from window to window, right? We live so close to one another, and we have smaller homes, smaller apartments, but it's easy for us to look down on what we have and be very, very upset. In other words, the Bible tells us, do not despise the day of small beginnings, for the Lord delights to see the work begin. Don't despise your small beginning. Don't despise it. Look down on it. Don't look down on it. Oh, you know, look, if you're early 20s, that's the way it is. You don't have to live like you're in your 50s when you're in your 20s. Okay, you pay the price. You bite the bullet. You live one level below your means. You eat more home lunches, and I still eat home lunches. You eat the leftovers. I know today's generation, they don't like leftovers. You're so spoiled. Anyway, just kidding. But anyway, you know what I'm talking about? You got all these different things in order to save, in order to be able to put yourself in a better financial position, and it's grateful. Don't despise the day of small beginnings, because the Lord delights. Everybody say delights. God likes to see you start small. Because he knows it's not going to stay there. So I would go like, oh, Lord, I thank you for this small house. God, I thank you for the house. I thank you for this apartment. We lived in Cam 4 Housing Road in Kalihi. Let me tell you, come on, somebody. What? You know, it was awesome. It was awesome. We lived downstairs. Everybody gave us brand new stuff. Everybody gave us hand-me-downs. We didn't buy anything brand new. When Lisa and I got married, 29 years ago, almost 30, the best 30 years of Lisa's life. I'm telling you right now, when we first got married, people were giving us stuff. Here's a bed. Here's a credenza. Oh, my mom gave us, here's the rattan glass table. You can have that mic. And then my friend Chuck gave me the entertainment center. Like, this guy lived in Kahala, and he gave me his entertainment center. Nice black lacquer, you know, definitely an 80s thing. You know what I'm saying? Gave me all that stuff. And then the only thing that we bought brand new was our bed. We bred everything else. I'm not going to see the hand-me-down bed. I told Lisa, we're going to make our own memories. I'm not going to buy another bed. Oh, never mind. I'll leave it right there. My daughter's in the front row. I told Lisa, oh, if these sheets could talk, man. Anyway, moving right along. Sorry. We'll leave it right there. Sorry. We were grateful. We were grateful for the 900 square foot home that we raised three daughters in. We were grateful for that for 20 years. I was grateful for my 1980. Here's what my pastor taught me. Buy everything cash, Mike. If you can't afford it, don't put it on credit today. I'm grateful that, you know, I can write off my lease, okay, for my truck. I write it off. It's a business write-off. But let me tell you, before I could get to that level, I was driving. My pastor taught me, buy cars with cash and find out what that money area is for you that you can afford. And for me, in the 90s, it was $7,000. In the late 90s, it was $7,000. Randy, you remember my Volvos? I had Volvos. 240 DL. 1982, 240 DL. I would only drive Volvos. I couldn't go into the turbo. Once you go into the turbo, I can't fix that. I'd have to send it away. But if man, the other stuff, I could fix it. I found a company in Portland, Oregon that would ship me parts. And I ordered from them, or I go see my mom and dad that were living in Portland at the time before they moved to Vegas. I go to the factory, I buy stuff. I bought the car for $7,000. I put $500 into the car. I'm driving this car. The car is cherry. It was awesome. Great. The thing is like a tank. You know what I'm talking about? Volvos are tanks. The old Volvos. I'm just like, I'm like driving and all of a sudden, like Honda, you know, boom, bounce. Hyundai, bounce. This is how, I tell you what, man, God saved me a lot of money and blessed me because I bought all of these old cars. Do not despise the small beginnings. Anyway, moving right along. Here's number four. You ready for number four? All right, here it is. Thank you. Number four, the Bible tells us that Jesus began to take the bread and he broke it with his hands and he distributed it. The fourth thing is there is a blessing in the breaking. There is a blessing in your breaking. The miracle begins to happen as Jesus is breaking up the bread. He wasn't slicing it. He was breaking it. It was like pita bread, like matzah bread, like naan bread. It was that kind of bread, good bread.
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3: The Leeward Coast traffic is very light this morning. You'll move fine from Makaha and Waianae down to Kapolei. It's clear from central Oahu on the H2. Fort Weaver traffic usually getting slow at Iroquois by now, but this morning it's still looking good all the way up to the freeway. The H1 is at speed to downtown, and no issues from east Oahu, and it's also light with no incidents on the Pali, the Likelike, or the H3 from the windward side.
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16: From the Malama Media News Center, I'm Chaz Ontai. Tropical Depression 2C is expected to grow into a tropical storm today as it moves toward Hawaii. At 11 p.m. yesterday, the storm had maximum sustained winds at 35 miles per hour with stronger gusts and centered 780 miles southeast of Hilo, moving west-northwest at 10 miles per hour. Although the storm is expected to pass farther south of Hawaii than Lala did last weekend, it is still forecast to dump 5 to 10 inches on Hawaii Island, with maximum amounts of 15 inches possible in some areas. And families are searching two Lala-damaged cemeteries as National Guard crews recover human remains. Floodwaters damaged Na'alehu Cemetery and the Kawaha'au Congressional Church Cemetery in Waiohinu. 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Island weather, mostly sunny with some showers, highs in the low 90s.
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19: We are the first generation that could literally get the gospel to pretty much everyone. So here's a challenge I have for you. Would you take the gospel to people who have offended you or people you're not comfortable with, or people you don't even necessarily want to be with? Give them

If you find a great restaurant or see a good movie, chances are you're not shy about mentioning it to someone else. We like to pass along helpful suggestions. But so many of us just don't feel comfortable in suggesting someone consider the hope of the gospel. We'll talk about

about that. Because of all of the technology that we have today, we could literally get the gospel to pretty much everyone on the planet. But that's a big project. We can just stop and think about our own life and going into our own world. So the book of Acts, it's the work of the Holy Spirit that happened through the lives of ordinary people. It was the Spirit of God working through the Word of God in the hearts of the people of God. And it was said of them that they turned their world upside down. Well, now in the book of Acts, we have sort of a shifting of the gear, if you will. And there's a change in the strategy of the church, where they now seem to get a better understanding of the simple fact that they were to take the gospel to everyone. Everyone needed to hear it, not just the people that they were personally comfortable with. Also, before us here in Acts, is a story of a man who was searching for God. He was a true seeker of God. And if a person is really seeking God, God will make himself known to them. God promises in Jeremiah 29:13, you'll seek me and find me when you search for me with all of your heart, and I will be found by you. And the name of this man was Cornelius, and he was a centurion. And this is a pivotal moment with his conversion, because now the church is going to leave, not just bringing the gospel to their fellow Jews, but to non-Jews or Gentiles as well, to go out there and impact everybody. Acts chapter 10, starting at verse 1. And by the way, I'm reading from the New Living Translation. In Caesarea, there lived a Roman army officer named Cornelius, who was a captain of the Italian regiment. He was a devout man. He feared the God of Israel, as did his entire household. He gave generously to charity and was a man who regularly prayed to God. One afternoon, around 3 o'clock, he had a vision, and he saw an angel of God coming toward him. "Cornelius," the angel said. Cornelius stared in terror. "What is it, sir?" Which, by the way, when an angel appears, it's a good idea to call him sir, right? And though Cornelius is a powerful leader of others, he knows greater power when he sees it. And the angel replies, "Your prayers and gifts to the poor have not gone unnoticed by God. Now send some men down to Joppa to find a man named Simon Peter. He's staying with Simon, a leather worker who lives near the shore. Ask him to come to visit you." So we'll stop there. Looping back now to Cornelius, he's a centurion. By the way, it was not easy to become a centurion. They commanded 300 to 600 troops. One of the historians of the day named Polybius described centurions as men who were not so much the venturesome daredevils as they were natural leaders known for their steadfastness and dependability in the heat of battle. So Cornelius, he's a leader. He's an intelligent man. He's a level-headed man. He's a respected man. And like most Romans of his day, he would worship Roman gods. They had many gods that they would bow before: Jupiter, Mars, Venus. Many of them would even worship Caesar as a deity. So this was the world he lived in, but he knew this was not the answer. Something about the Jewish people and their worship of the one true God fascinated him. They were monotheistic. They worshiped one God. He was polytheistic. He worshiped many gods. He was drawn, but he didn't really know how to believe quite yet. He was a true seeker, and God was about to make himself known to this man. Now, here's what I find interesting. An angel appears to him and says, "Go talk to Peter. You're going to get the answers to all of your questions." Why didn't the angel just give him the gospel? Because the job of angels is not to preach the gospel. That's our job. Our job is to preach the gospel. How can they believe in him unless they've heard about him? How can they hear unless someone tells them? Asked Paul in Romans 10:14. So here we have Cornelius, and the Lord's getting him ready. Meanwhile, back in Joppa, we have Simon Peter. God's prepping him. He's getting these guys ready to meet each other. It's going to be an explosive moment in church history and in the strategy of the church. Peter is sitting on the rooftop of the home of a guy named Simon the Tanner. That doesn't mean that he laid out and got tans all the time. That means that he had hides of leather and such. And so he was a leather worker, if you will.
And Peter is hungry.

0: Acts 10, now go over to verse 9. The next day, as Cornelius' messengers were nearing the city, Peter's up on the flat roof to pray. It's around noon. He's hungry. He was hungry, not hangry. And while lunch is being prepared, he fell into a trance. And he saw the sky open and something like a large sheet was let down by its four corners. And in the sheet were all sorts of animals, reptiles, and birds. And then a voice said to him, "Get up, Peter, kill and eat them." Verse 14, "Never, Lord," Peter declared. "I have never in all of my life eaten anything forbidden by our Jewish laws." The voice spoke again and said, "If something God says is acceptable, don't say it isn't." Okay, we'll stop there. Okay, this would be like a very health-conscious person having a sheet or a sail or a picnic blanket, if you like, lowered from heaven with all of the foods that you are not supposed to eat. You know, In-N-Out Burger, Chipotle burritos, nachos with extra cheese, pizza. By the way, I just named all of my favorite foods, literally, right there. You just heard them all. And, you know, and saying, "Eat, oh, I can't eat that. I'm into healthy foods." Or it'd be like me, having a sheet lowered from heaven filled with wheat germ and kale and tofu and things of that nature, right? And so, but the idea here is this is not about food. This is about people. This sheet with all of these critters that were on it is a metaphor that God is giving to Peter. And he's saying, leave your comfort zone and go to a new group of people, specifically the Gentiles.
1: Pastor Greg Laurie will have the second half of his message in just a moment. Well, Pastor Greg, it's such an encouragement to us here at A New Beginning when listeners tell us how this broadcast has impacted their life.
2: Yeah.
1: In fact, some people even call us and leave a recording of how the program has affected them.
2: Mm-hmm.
1: That's really the way that impacts us most, because we get to hear that in their actual voice. Isn't that true?
0: Oh, yes. I can't tell you, Dave, how many times I've met people just out and about, and they'll tell me of how they came to Christ hearing our radio broadcast. That's such a blessing to me. And I want other people to hear those stories. So here's my question to you. Have you made a commitment to Jesus Christ listening to A New Beginning? And maybe you came to Christ at one of our Harvest Crusades or watching something we did online or whatever it is. But if you came to Christ through our media ministry, I'd love to hear your story. And I want to hear it in your voice. I want you to tell me what happened to you, and we just might use it and put it on air. And a lot of people will be blessed to hear what God has done in your life. So there's a number you can call. It's a designated number. So only call this number to share your story. And Dave, what is that number?
1: Yes, 866-871-1144. You can call anytime. Again, 866-871-1144. Tell us how the Lord has used this ministry to bring you to the Lord. Well, we're talking about the importance of sharing the gospel today as Pastor Greg presents his message from Acts 10 called Never Say Never.
0: You know, we're in a time in the church now where I don't think division is ever necessary, but I see people dividing over really small things, second tier, even third tier things. And your group gets narrower and narrower. It's down to pretty much us four and no more. And I'm not sure about you other three, right? And this is not the time to divide. This is the time to unify and get back to our primary mission that God has given to us. When a secular culture sees a divided church, they don't care about what we say. And here's what Paul reminds us of in Ephesians 4:3. Make every effort to keep yourselves united in the Spirit, binding yourselves together with peace. And so make every effort to get along with people. Make every effort to not divide from people. And it's interesting that this happened in a place called Joppa. Does Joppa ring a bell with any of you Bible students? Of course, you remember the story of Jonah. And God called Jonah to take God's message to the people of Nineveh, who were renowned for their wickedness and cruelty. And Jonah flat out refused, and he got a boat going in the opposite direction from a little place called Joppa. I've been to Joppa. It's a seaport in Israel, and it's a beautiful little spot, actually. And so there at Joppa, Jonah ran from God. You know the rest of the story. A great storm came, and he was thrown overboard and swallowed by a great fish. Ultimately, he repented and was given a second chance and went to Nineveh and preached to them, and a great spiritual awakening broke out. But it's interesting, it's Joppa. Joppa's the place where God was directing Jonah and now Peter to go to people they were not necessarily comfortable with. So here's a challenge I have for you. Would you take the gospel to people who have hurt you? Would you take the gospel to people who have offended you? Would you take the gospel to people who have mistreated you, or people you're not comfortable with, or people you don't even necessarily want to be with? Let me illustrate it from my own life. As you know, my mom was married and divorced 7 times, and she was an alcoholic and went from husband to husband. And there were a lot of boyfriends in between, and I went along. Her name was Charlene. I was on Charlene's wild ride. You've heard of Mr. Toad's wild ride. I was in Charlene's wild ride. And so after I came to Christ, I pretty much had a full-time ministry sharing the gospel with my old dads. I'll put them in quotes. Some were successful. I was able to share the gospel with Oscar Laurie, the man who adopted me and whom my mom left. And I was able to lead him to the Lord. Toward the end of his life. That was fantastic. Well, my mom leaves Oscar. I get out of my classroom, and the Cadillac is loaded with a bunch of luggage, and we're on our way to Hawaii to meet my, quote, new dad, who I'd never heard of before. Well, he too was an alcoholic and a violent drunk, and one night they got in a fight, and he took out a wooden statue and hit my mother, knocked her unconscious. She landed on the floor. I came out of my room as a little boy and saw my mom lying in a pool of blood, and he was holding the statue up in a menacing way. And I remember it. It was such a weird statement. He said, "Go back to bed. She's fine. It's just ketchup." Well, I knew what it was. And I climbed out the window of our house and went to a neighbor, and the police were called. But she left him, understandably. So now, fast forward, I'm a Christian, I'm a pastor, and I'm preaching in Honolulu, and someone comes up to me and says, "Hey, your dad is very sick. I don't know how long he's going to live. Maybe you should go talk to him." And I said, "No, thank you." Why did I say no, thank you? Because he hurt my mother. I had a hard heart against this man. Even as a Christian, I wanted nothing to do with him. And the Holy Spirit spoke to my heart and said, "Go talk to him." So I went. And I sat down with him and I told him all about Jesus and what Jesus had done for me. And he was like, "Yeah, well, that's good. Well, I'm preaching across the street here, literally across the street from where you live at this place called Waikiki Shell. Would you like to come?" No, he wanted nothing to do with it. But here's my point. I've never converted anyone. My job was to obey God. And I went to him and did what God wanted me to do. Is there a guy like that in your life right now? Maybe it is your father. Maybe it's a stepfather, your mom, a stepmother, somebody else that you're so hard against right now. Go to them with the gospel. That's effectively what Peter was being commanded to do. And so he obeyed the Lord. Unlike Jonah, who went the wrong way but got rerouted and eventually got it right, Peter did immediately what God called him to do. Go to Acts 10, verse 24. They arrived in Caesarea the following day. Cornelius was waiting for him and called together his relatives and close friends to meet Peter. Peter entered his home and Cornelius fell to the floor before him in worship. Peter pulled him up and said, "Stand up, I'm a human being like you." Cornelius got up and they talked together and went inside and where the others were assembled. And Peter said, "You know, it's against the Jewish laws for me to come into a Gentile home like this. But God has shown me that I should never think of anyone as impure. So I came as soon as I was sent for. Tell me now why you sent for me." Such an amazing story. God's getting both of these guys ready. The Roman centurion bows before him, which is pretty amazing. I mean, the centurion, an officer in the Roman army. The occupier is bowing before the occupied, the Jewish people. And this was a great act of humility, but it was really an act of worship. Peter says, get up on your feet, man. I'm just an ordinary human being just like you. But now Peter's getting it. Okay, Lord, I think I've got to figure it out. I'm putting two and two together, the sheet, all the weird creatures, kill and eat. This is the Gentile. I'm supposed to go to Gentiles. I got it. All right, Lord. And Peter preaches the gospel to Cornelius. And the result was he is converted. Think of what God can do to the life of one person.

0: Pastor Greg Laurie, with great encouragement today on what God can do if we follow His leading. There's more to come in this message here on A New Beginning, a study called Never Say Never. Pastor Greg, we've considered the importance of sharing the gospel today, and no doubt there's someone listening who needs to come to the Lord today.
1: Yeah.
0: What would you say to them?
1: I'd say that's the most important decision you're ever going to make in your life. So I want you to stay tuned, because I'm going to tell you how to make that decision in just a few moments.
0: All right. 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Well, we're so excited to tell you about Pastor Greg's new book called What Every Growing Christian Needs to Know. Pastor Greg, you give some great insight on prayer in the book, among other things. How can we train ourselves to stop treating prayer like just an emergency hotline, you know, and start treating it like a real relationship with communication?
1: Well, thankfully, it can be both. You know, there are times when you're in a crisis and you can call out to the Lord and He promises He'll hear your prayer and He'll answer you. But the best way to pray is just do it continuously. The Bible says, pray without ceasing, for this is the will of God in Christ Jesus concerning you. Okay, pray without ceasing. How do I do that? Well, you can do it while you're driving to work. Oh, wait, I have to keep my eyes open. Yeah, true. You don't have to close your eyes to pray. But it's just talking with God. It's listening to God. It's communing with God. It's sharing your concerns, your burdens, your joys, all of it with the Lord. And so it's something that every believer should learn to engage in on a regular basis, not unlike your relationship with your spouse or someone that's a close friend. You maybe are texting back and forth all day long. Maybe you're on the phone a little bit, but you're in constant communication with that person that you have a relationship with. The same is true of God. But we do this through prayer. And I want to encourage you to learn how to pray more effectively. There are obstacles to prayer. There are problems that will cause our prayers to not be answered in the affirmative. There are secrets to getting your prayers answered, and a whole lot more. And I talk about all of this in my new book, What Every Growing Christian Needs to Know. I also talk about the importance of Bible study, how to get the most out of it. I talk also about the importance of being involved in a church. And I also deal with the importance of telling others about Jesus Christ. So let us send you a copy of this book that will help you learn how to pray more effectively. That's simply titled, What Every Growing Christian Needs to Know.
0: 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And then if you'd like to make a change in your relationship with God today, Pastor Greg has some additional thoughts to share.
1: Maybe as you've been listening to this message, you've thought, I wish I could come into this relationship with God. I just don't know how. Let me tell you how you can come into a relationship with God right here, right now. First of all, you need to recognize you need God. You need to admit you're a sinner. I know some people choke on that word, but the Bible says all have sinned and fallen short of the glory of God. But then you need to recognize that Jesus Christ, the Son of God, died on the cross for your sin. The Bible says, while we were yet sinners, Christ died for us. And then you need to believe in Jesus. Jesus put it this way, for God so loved the world, He gave His only begotten Son, and whosoever believes in Him should not perish, but have everlasting life. You might ask, how does one believe in Jesus? To believe means to put your faith and trust in Christ alone, and to receive Him into your life as your own friend, Savior, and Lord. The Bible says, for as many as received Him, He gave them the power to become sons of God. Would you like to receive Christ? And by that I mean, would you like to ask Jesus to enter into your life and be your Savior, your friend, your Lord? If so, you can just pray this prayer after me. It's a simple prayer. You can pray it out loud if you would like, or you could pray it in the quietness of your heart. But if you want Jesus Christ to forgive you of your sin, if you want to go to heaven when you die, or maybe you want to make a recommitment to the Lord, just pray this prayer after me now. Pray these words if you would. Lord Jesus, I know that I'm a sinner, but I know that you're the Savior who died on the cross for my sin. I turn now from my sin, and I ask you to come into my life and forgive me of all of my sin. Thank you for loving me. Thank you for hearing this prayer. And thank you for answering this prayer. In Jesus' name I pray. Amen. Hey, if you just prayed that prayer, I want to congratulate you and say, welcome to the family of God.
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3: There's one new accident reported, but it's unconfirmed. It's on Kalani Anoli Highway in the Aina Haina area. So far, though, there doesn't appear to be a slowdown in that area. If you're coming in from Hawaii Kai, you should be good all the way in. The windward commute is good on the Pali, the Likelike, and the H3. From the west side on the freeways, it's good all the way in. There are no jams or backups this morning at either the H1, H2 merge or at the Middle Street merge.
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13: 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The following message was recorded during one of our Sunday morning worship services. Let's listen in as Pastor Scott Custer shares God's word with us in the first part of a message entitled 38 Wonders Number 27, God Gives Me His Spirit, Baptized.
12: In 1979, there's an artist named Rupert Holmes who released a song that was re-released by a local artist here in Oahu named Jack Johnson in 2013. The song goes like this. I was tired of my lady. We'd been together too long, like a worn-out recording of a favorite song. So while she lay there sleeping, I read the paper in bed, and in the personal columns, there was this letter I read. If you like pina coladas and getting caught in the rain. So what possible reason could there be for starting off a sermon like this? It's not just because it's fun and it's summertime and it's a long weekend. It's not just because I wanted to send the Thackers off with a toast and a retreat. Thank you so much for being with us. And I'll say at the front, it's also certainly not because our church would endorse the behavior of the characters of that song. All right, kids, get to know your partner. Don't cheat on your partner, okay? Don't do those things. That's bad. So why am I possibly playing you the Pina Colada song? The main reason is because I want you to see that this couple did something incredibly silly, and yet it's something I think we can relate to. They went searching for something that they already had. Right? I mean, the guy was reading the newspaper, I'm tired of her, finds an ad, goes, responds. At the bar, he meets her. This woman walks in the whole time. They were chasing something that they already had. Don't we as humans do this all the time? I know I do. And it's usually because we don't realize that we already had the thing we were chasing. Right? We were pursuing something thinking, well, I need this. You already have this. Right? How many times have you looked for glasses that are on your head? Even worse, on your face. Who's done that? You're like, I can see. Why am I looking for glasses? Who's gone to the store and come home with milk because you were sure you were out and there were two more gallons at the back of the fridge, right? How many of us have gone on vacation in search of rest and relaxation only to come home realizing actually it would have been a lot better if we had just stayed in our house? Because that vacation was busy. You need a vacation from your vacation kind of thing. As people, as humans, we tend to pursue things that we already have. We pursue things that are already ours. I think Christians even do this too. There are some Christians that live as if they have to earn God's love and acceptance. not realizing God has already fully accepted them in Christ. There are Christians who wait for God to speak to them. God, just tell me. In the meantime, their Bible is collecting dust, not realizing that God has already said so much to them in His Word. And there are some Christians who pursue the Holy Spirit as if they didn't already have Him. Do you know any people like this? Maybe even you'd say, hey, I feel like I'm a bit that way. There are some Christians who have been taught that you do not fully receive the Holy Spirit when you put your faith in Jesus Christ. That the full indwelling of the Spirit is like a two-part thing. That, well, you might get some of it now, but the full Spirit doesn't come until later. You don't get the Holy Spirit fully the moment you put your faith in Christ. And so there are some Christians who are taught to pursue the Holy Spirit because they don't already have Him. They pursue Him as if they didn't already have Him. This is a theological debate surrounding the topic called the baptism of the Holy Spirit. I know that might sound incredibly boring to you. You go, I came on the wrong Sunday. But you got pina coladas, so it's kind of a trail. So baptism of the Holy Spirit. This might sound a little bit odd. This might be strange language to you. It might sound weird. I get that. I really do. But I hope you'll stick with me today. Because what you believe about the baptism of the Holy Spirit is actually incredibly important. And it has some very real implications for how you live your day-to-day life from here until the end of your life. So it truly is a matter of importance because you're either going to approach God like He's holding out on you, or you can approach God as if He truly has already given you everything in His Son. So I'm going to put my cards on the table right now, and then I will hopefully show you why I believe this is true and show you why it makes a difference in your life. At International, we understand the Bible to teach that the moment you believe, the moment we believe, we are baptized by the Holy Spirit. It happens in the instant we believe. You might say, baptism of the Holy Spirit, Scott, that, why not just say the Holy Spirit comes to you? Why the weird language? Well, the main reason we don't get rid of it is because it's Jesus' words. And you always want to be careful when you start using words that Jesus used. He talked about the baptism of the Holy Spirit, and that's what He called it. If you have a Bible, you can open up to Acts chapter 1. If you have a hard copy, there's some chairs in front of you, or you can pull it up on a smart device that you have with you. The book of Acts is kind of like a part two to the Gospel of Luke. It's written by the same man. Luke was a doctor in the first century. He was part of the early church. He wrote down eyewitness accounts of everything that happened during Jesus' ministry. That's the Gospel of Luke. But then he wrote a second book, which we call Acts, which trailed what did the apostles do, what happened after Jesus left. And he sent the Spirit, and the church movement began that has continued for two millennia. Acts is that book. And here's what he says. Shortly after the resurrection, in Acts chapter 1, verse 4, Jesus is with His disciples. And it says, on one occasion, while He was eating with them, He gave them this command, do not leave Jerusalem, but wait for the gift that My Father promised, which you have heard Me speak about. For John baptized you with water, but in a few days, you will be baptized with the Holy Spirit. So Jesus used this phrase to describe the Holy Spirit's descending on the apostles. He talked about the Holy Spirit a bunch, especially if you want to go read your Bibles like John 14 to 16, which is Jesus' last meal with His disciples. He taught a bunch about the Holy Spirit. If you ever have confusion on the topic, that's a great place to go and get Jesus' words from it. Now the word baptize that we use in English, we all kind of know what it means. It's actually not an English word. It's not a translated word in your Bible. Greek scholars say it's a transliterated word. What's the difference? So they didn't use the word that actually translates baptizo, the Greek word. They just changed the O to an E and made it an English word. So baptizo has been transliterated to baptize. It's not actually an English word. If the scholars truly translated the word baptizo, it means to immerse or to dunk or to submerge in. That's actually what the word baptizo means. The most common usage had to do with cloth, with dye, with purple. They would take cloth and baptizo it into some purple dye. That's how you got cloth. So it means to dunk, immerse, or put in. And if I would have heard Jesus say, the Holy Spirit is going to come dunk you guys, I don't know about you, but my mind would have probably gone back to my brother who would lock me into a full Nelson and meet me at the swimming pool. and then dunk me. Over and over again, I got baptizoed involuntarily. It was not a lot of fun. So I might have had some questions about, okay, what's that going to look like? But Jesus doesn't give a lot of details about what this is going to look like. He just says, go and wait for the Holy Spirit. He just tells them to wait. But that's not quite enough for the disciples. They are going to press him for just a few more details about this. Here's what they say in Acts 1, verse 6. Then they gathered around him and asked him, Lord, are you at this time going to restore the kingdom to Israel? They thought, they interpreted Jesus saying, wait for the Holy Spirit, he's going to baptize you, to mean, oh, sweet, Rome's going to be gone. What? What's the connection there, disciples? Why'd you go from that to that? See, they got there because the coming of the Holy Spirit had been prophesied by prophets, by men who spoke for God. For centuries before, the Spirit's going to come, and when he does, that will signal to you that God's people are going to be blessed. God's people are going to be restored. All the rich promises that God has promised toward his people are going to happen once the Holy Spirit comes. So, naturally, they're like, sweet, the Holy Spirit, this is a bunch of good stuff's going to happen for us. This is what they thought. The disciples think this is about them. Oh, we are the special servants that get the special Spirit that had been promised a long time ago. The disciples thought this is really good news for Israel, and this is really bad news for any nation not named Israel. And they were excited. But Jesus takes that exact expectation and flips it on its head. Here's what he's the response to them in Acts 1, verses 7 and 8. He said to them, it is not for you to know the times or dates that the Father has set by his own authority. But you will receive power when the Holy Spirit comes on you, and you will be my witnesses in Jerusalem and in all Judea and Samaria and to the ends of the earth. So the baptism of the Holy Spirit, Jesus says, wrong. This isn't just for Israel. This isn't just for Jews. This is actually news, good news, for the entire world. The very reason the Holy Spirit was coming was to empower and enable them to be his witnesses to the ends of the earth. So the Holy Spirit wasn't just coming for the Jews. He was coming to take this message, the gospel of Christ, to the whole earth. The Spirit was going to send them first to Jerusalem, which is the city they were in, then Judea, which is like the state they were in, then to Samaria, which was like the state next door that they really hated. It wasn't just like a football rivalry thing. It had to do more with religion. The Samaritans were kind of half Jews, half Gentile, and so they practiced this form of worship that the Jews just abhorred because it was this syncretistic, half right, half wrong, which kind of made the whole thing a bit poisonous. So that's the Samaritans, and then to the ends of the earth represents the Gentiles, any other non-Jews out there. And that's what the Holy Spirit came for. The baptism of the Holy Spirit was for the purpose of empowering them to be witnesses, to live and speak for Jesus. Now we might read that and go, hey, that's cool. This baptism of the Holy Spirit, that this must have been something, maybe it was something just for the disciples. Maybe it was something just for the apostles. Nope. That's not what the Apostle Paul says in 1 Corinthians chapter 12, verse 13. If you have a Bible, we are going to be in 1 Corinthians 12 for a bit. We'll jump around a little bit, but this is, you can park here if you'd like. Now, 1 Corinthians 12, Paul says this to this church in Corinth. He says, for we were all baptized by one Spirit so as to form one body, whether Jews or Gentiles, slave or free, and we were all given the one Spirit to drink. So who was baptized by one Spirit? I'm asking you. All. Okay, I can't read. I don't have eyes in the back of my head. All. All were baptized. Was it just the Jews? No. It was all. All means all. Did the slaves get maybe a little less Holy Spirit? No. They all got the one Holy Spirit. They were given of one to drink, of one Spirit to take in. And Jesus said the Holy Spirit was going to come and he was going to empower them to be his witnesses. But here Paul says that the baptism of the Holy Spirit comes to make them one. To make them unified to one body, to make us one with God and one with his family, the church. You see, being unified as God's people and being witnesses for God's people, that's what the baptism of the Holy Spirit is for. These concepts are very, very closely connected. All right, like Paul's not jumping over and be like, oh yeah, Jesus forgot to say this thing. That baptism of the Spirit is for witnesses, but it's also for unity. No, those two concepts are incredibly closely connected because Jesus himself said so. In John chapter 17, this is right before Jesus goes to the cross. It's called the high priestly prayer, where Jesus prays on behalf of his followers. And not just for the ones who were there, but he prays for all those who are going to believe in his message. He prays for you and for me. And Jesus prays first and foremost that we would be one, that we would be unified. Why? Because when we are unified, the world knows that God loved the world and sent his Son into the world. Our unity, our love for one another is the greatest witness that we could possibly have. The world is supposed to look at Christians, the way we treat people, the way we live, the way Jesus lived, and supposed to draw a conclusion from that, oh, Jesus really is the Son of God and the only way to God. So the idea of the baptism of the Holy Spirit coming to make us one and coming to empower us to be witnesses, very closely connected ideas. Yes, you can't have one without the other. We're not going to be powerful witnesses for Christ unless we are also firmly connected with a body of a local church. And it's impossible to be firmly connected and growing in your faith body of a local church without also being a witness, living and becoming like Christ. These two concepts go together. This is what the Holy Spirit was given towards. So if we put this together, so far what I've been trying to say is this. The Holy Spirit baptizes all believers to make us unified witnesses for the gospel. That's what the Holy Spirit comes to do. The moment you believe, we are all baptized by the Holy Spirit, and he comes to make us unified witnesses for the gospel. This means there's no earning it. There's no extra credit you have to do. There's no special class of Christian that ranks higher that gets more of the Holy Spirit than someone else. God's Spirit takes up residence in every single believer. Someone tell me what this is. It's a cucumber. Good guess. Yeah, cucumber zucchini, right? So 50-50. This is a cucumber. Tell me what this is. This is a pickle. Do you know what a pickle is? A pickle is just a baptized cucumber. Right? A pickle is a baptized cucumber. When you take a cucumber and you put it in pickling juice, it gets covered in this pickling juice. It's heated, it's warmed, and then it's set on the shelf for a long time. Now, when you put the cucumbers in the pickling jar and you put the pickling juice over it and you seal it, is that pickle going to get any more juice than what it already has? No. That's the pickling juice. The pickle doesn't need any more juice. It has been baptized into the pickle juice. It has all the pickle juice it could need. There's no more coming than it got when it was sealed. Last week, sealing of the Spirit. Anybody? Nope. Okay. You had to be here last week. We get sealed by the Spirit. We're in the pickling juice. There's no more juice coming. We have the Holy Spirit. We are immersed into him fully the moment we believe in Jesus. Now, the baptism of the cucumber changes the cucumber so much, we don't even call it a baptized cucumber. We give it a totally new name, don't we? This is a... All we did was put it in juice. All we did was baptize it and immerse it. But the juice has such an effect on the cucumber. It changes its texture. It changes its flavor. It changes its use. So much so that we give it a different name. And actually we use it for different things than we use the cucumber for, right? I mean, I want this on my burger. I don't really want this on my burger. That'd be weird. While the pickling juices have a profound effect on the cucumber, they work from the outside in. That's where things get flipped. That's where the metaphor breaks down. For us, it's the complete opposite. The Holy Spirit comes into us and works from the inside out. He begins to change us. The sanctification process, which is us becoming more like Jesus, is the Holy Spirit immersing us into Christ, into the life of God, and to begin to work himself out. But the sanctification process is frustratingly slow. Just like you can't make a pickle overnight, it takes time. Becoming a Christian who lives more and more like Christ, somebody who's more and more unified in the local church and more of a powerful witness for Christ, that takes time. So don't get too frustrated with yourself. Just because you're in the process does not mean the Holy Spirit's lacking or that he's not working. It takes time. It takes time. But if you have put your faith in the Son of God and what he has done for you on the cross, you are in him. You are in Christ. You have been baptized by the Holy Spirit. So Christians, do not pursue the Holy Spirit as if you didn't already have him. You've been sealed. There's not more coming for you. You have the Holy Spirit fully. God's not holding out on you. Do not believe that the baptism of the Holy Spirit, his presence in your life, has to feel a certain way. There's a modern worship song that I've heard occasionally on the radio. I've even sung it in churches before. And it is a beautiful song. And most of what this song says is true and wonderful. But when it gets to the bridge, I just cringe. Because the lyrics about the Holy Spirit are, when you move all our fears. Cool. And when you move us to tears. Not cool. No. The Holy Spirit is not always one to move you to tears. That is not the only pure evidence you have that the Holy Spirit is working in your life. The Holy Spirit is not a feeling. The Holy Spirit is not an experience. Spirit is a person. Now, he's a person that can produce feelings. He's a person with whom you can have experience. But he is a person. He is not a feeling. God's Spirit may create emotions, but feelings are not the focus when it comes to our relationship with God, the Spirit. It's not a person. It's not a person. The God of the universe living inside of you by his Spirit. It's not about an emotional ecstasy. On the other hand, the Holy Spirit is not just a pure doctrine. He's not just a pure idea. We don't talk and think about the Holy Spirit the same way we do about the doctrine of justification or the doctrine of sanctification. Not all these are theoretical ideas that make our faith work. Now, the Holy Spirit is not just an idea. He's not just a doctrine. He's a person. So there's kind of two ends here that we could fall off, and we want to try and stay in the middle. He's a person. Yes, there are doctrines and ideas about him that are true in the Bible. But he's more than that. He is a person. But he's also not just an experience or feelings. He is real. But he does not come into your life to make you feel things. He doesn't come into your life to make you have emotional experiences. The Holy Spirit connects with you, comes into your life for the purpose of making you a unified witness for the gospel. That is why he is in your life. So is this happening in your life? If you want to know, hey, how real is my faith? Do I have the Holy Spirit? Is this the evidence that you see? Are you becoming more unified with believers? Are you growing in your connection to your local church, whether it's this one or another one, wherever you are? That's an important piece. The Holy Spirit working himself out in you. Are you becoming bolder in your witnessing for the gospel? Or are you starting to live out more and more like Jesus? Becoming a unified witness for the gospel, that is proof that you are a pickle and not a cucumber anymore. There's no special song. There's no special dance. There's no connection of lights and smoke and mirrors that are going to make the Holy Spirit fall on you. It's not going to be an emotional experience. It may be, but it's not the point. He comes into your life as a person. And Scripture tells you how the Holy Spirit comes into your life. Faith in the Son. Believe in Jesus and you will receive the Spirit. That's the connection. You receive the Spirit by faith alone in Christ alone. Now I will say this, being baptized by the Spirit is different from being filled with the Spirit. I think that's maybe where some confusion comes in for people. Being baptized by the Spirit, we believe, is the same thing as him indwelling you. Comes into your life, you are baptized by him. We think that's an event that happens the moment you believe. That is different from what we call being filled with the Spirit. There are variations of being filled with the Spirit, and that will change from one person to the next. Okay, what's filling? You'll have to come back in 2 weeks when we talk about that. But I think part of the confusion for people is some think that this baptism is this filling thing and I can go up and down and we need to be rebaptized. No, that's not the picture we get. I think the picture we get is that we are baptized once. We are indwelt with the Spirit. So for today, this is what I want you to know. The moment we believe, the Holy Spirit baptizes us to make us unified witnesses for the gospel. That's his ultimate purpose. In us becoming more like Christ is so that we would be unified witnesses for the gospel. Now, there are a lot of theological questions around this topic. There's maybe three common ones that perhaps you might have if you're here this morning, or you say, hey, other people have maybe asked me questions similar to these. I'm not sure how to respond. So I want to address three kind of common questions that people have about baptism and the baptism of the Spirit. To explain this a little bit further, and after answering those questions, I'm going to talk about, okay, how does this actually work itself out in our lives? So the first question that some people have is, do we need to speak in tongues when we're baptized by the Holy Spirit? Well, this changed. Some tongues come into this. Why do some people think that? There are denominations of Christians and churches who teach that unless you speak in tongues, that is, unless you talk in a language that you did not previously know or understand, then you don't have the Holy Spirit. You are only baptized by the Holy Spirit once you can speak in tongues. Now, where do they get this idea? Well, they get it from the book of Acts. Believers in the book of Acts, some who were baptized by the Holy Spirit during or kind of around their conversion to Christ, have the experience of speaking in tongues. But it only happens three times. It happens in Acts chapter 2. It happens with the apostles. The very first time that the Holy Spirit comes on the apostles, they preach and they're able to speak in tongues. They speak a language they didn't know. People are hearing them in languages they didn't know. It happens in Acts chapter 10 with a man named Cornelius. Cornelius was the first Gentile Christian. And he responds, and he is only by speaking in tongues. And it happens again in Acts 19 when Paul preaches the gospel to some of John's disciples.
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3: There are no reports of incidents that are slowing traffic. The commute this morning is very light because of the holiday. If you are working, you should make really good time, whether you're coming in from the east, from the west, or from Windward Oahu. Oh, and a reminder that the World Series Champions Parade will take place tomorrow on streets in Pearl City, starting at Momilati Elementary School and ending down at Pacheco Neighborhood Park on Waimano Home Road. Lanes are going to be closed from 4 till 6.
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26: 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Join your host, Bishop Bethia, as he shares inspired messages from the Holy Spirit that are not only deeply rooted in biblical truth, but also simple, straightforward, and relatable to your everyday life.

0: Have you had an encounter with God? If so, it would change you by exposing sin in your life and calling you to a holy standard. When you truly meet the living God, your life cannot remain the same. Your priorities, appetite, speech, and conduct changes. Saul of Tarsus met Jesus on the road to Damascus, and nothing was ever the same. The persecutor became a preacher. The proud man became humble. The enemy of the church became a chosen vessel of God, all because of an encounter with God produced a holy life in him. Join Bishop Bethay for the conclusion of this teaching on an encounter with God produces a holy life.
1: I got nothing else you can take. I got nothing else you can expose. But that was my week of total stripping. When that week was over, I said, listen, Calvino, you ain't got nothing going on, brother. You are now belong to the Lord. Now, some of you, God may not strip you publicly like that. He may not have to do that. Some of you, he may be able to speak to you and you might surrender. But some of us, we are strong will. And I was. Let me make sure you get that right. I was one of those strong-willed people that, listen, I know. And people say, listen, brother, you talk too much. Yeah, I'm talking about the Lord, but it's

It's not somebody who believe they know anything. I don't know nothing. I need you to know I don't know nothing. Well, you got a lot of wisdom. It is God's wisdom. Hallelujah. It's not my wisdom. It's God. I don't take no credit for nothing. When I say nothing, some of us are still trying to hold on to us. But God don't like coexist with you. Either he's going to be Lord of all of your life, or he's not going to be Lord at all in your life. So you might as well come to that conclusion, because I had to come to it. That's what the Lord told me at the end. He said, son, I'm going to be Lord over all your life. I don't want no part of it. Hallelujah. Y'all pray for me. Because I find it's easy to let him make all the decisions. Somebody hallelujah. Say hallelujah. I find it's easier to trust him and to believe in him. This is why he say he's the author and the finisher of our faith. God will tell you what to believe, and then he turn around and bring it to pass. So I like that. Because sometimes I believe stuff that don't never come to pass. Okay. Hallelujah. Jesus told Saul, after Saul said, He said, what will you have me to do? He said, arise and go into the city, and it shall be told you what thou must do. A lot of us, when God is trying to work in our life, we want God to tell us what he going to do before we obey him. But he told Saul, he said, listen, you go into the city and then you'll find out. He didn't say, Saul, you go into the city and I'm going to do this and I'm going to do. He said, no, obey the first command. Just go into the city. Amen. Hallelujah. Saul's life was no longer going in the same direction. The persecutor is now the dependent. Now he's dependent on God. The proud man is now blind. The one who came to arrest others must now be led by the hand. What a picture of transformation. Amen. When God encounters a person, the old patterns begin to break. The old mindsets breaks. The old appetites breaks. The old temper breaks. Anybody got a temper in here? You won't have it no more. This is why I say you can't make me mad. You can't get me upset. Are you understand what I'm saying? Because there is no reason that I can completely convince myself of that I'm worthy to get upset with you when God is loving me. Now, I know that I upset God over and over and over again as a sinner. I used his name in vain. I did all kind of stuff. But the Bible says he still loved me in spite of me. So I know some of you have said some things about God, and some of you have been mad at God and hated God, and Lord, why you this, and Lord, why you that. And I was part of that crowd. And so whenever he saved me, I realized when I had the encounter with him, I said, Lord, I got nothing else to be mad about. I'm just going to stay in you and let you work what you work. So what happened is, not only that, but old habits breaks. The old life is dead. He's broken. I did a Bible study on the old man is dead. Some of us need to let him stay in the grave. See, holiness is not merely an external religion. No, it's a new direction. Paul could no longer keep living the same way because of what? He met the risen Christ. A holy life is a life under new management. And guess who is no longer managing it? Me. Whenever, glory to God, we have an encounter with God and to produce a holy life, we give up management of our life to God. Hallelujah. It's under new management. How many of you still managing your life? Okay, I don't need to see no hands. An encounter with God will always produce humility and dependency. Saul opened his eyes and could not see. The one who once seemed powerful is now helpless. The one who once led others is now being led by others. God sometimes has to weaken us, as I said earlier, before he can use us. He has to strip away our self-sufficiency so that we learn dependency on him. That's what he did to me. He stripped away everything that I was dependent on. Any kind of self-sufficiency I had, I didn't have it at the end of that week. All I could do is say, Lord, what will you have me to do? Because see, I can't do nothing else because you done took everything I thought I was going to be able to do. You done took

0: that way. Amen. Hallelujah. So this part of holiness, that this is a part of holiness too, humility before God. A holy person is not a proud person pretending to be religion. A holy person knows I need grace. A holy person know I need mercy. A holy person know I need guidance. A holy person know I need the Holy Spirit. A holy person will surrender their life to God on a daily basis. Paul's blindness was not just a physical condition, it was a spiritual lesson. Sometimes God removes our strengths so that we can learn his sufficiency. So God will take away your sufficiency so he can give you the real thing. Like I said, as I was sharing in the message in South Carolina last Sunday, don't just settle for the crumbs of Christianity. Don't just settle for the leftovers of Christianity. Experience the full Christianity. Amen. It's not enough to just to be in church. You want to be in church and in Christ. Hallelujah. Amen. So Saul's life. Now look what happened after this. His life became a witness of the power of Christ. This man who once hated believers would become one of the greatest proclaimers of the gospel. Paul wrote a good bit of the New Testament. Amen. And this was a guy that was arresting Christians. But when he had an encounter with God, he became an author of the gospel, a proclaimer of the gospel, and an example of encountering God. Hallelujah. Amen. Amen. So then, this is what God does. He doesn't merely forgive, he transforms. He don't just forgive us, he transforms us. He does not only rescue us from sin, he makes us instruments of righteousness. Amen. So holy life is a testimony to others. And why? It shows that Jesus still saves. It shows that grace still changes hearts. It shows that no one is too far gone. It shows that God can turn enemies into servants. When God truly changes a person, the world have to take notice. Hallelujah. So let us ask ourselves, have I truly encountered God, or only heard about him? Has his light exposed the sin in my heart? Have I surrendered my will to his? Is my life producing holiness? Am I still walking in old habits, or has Christ given me a new direction? It is possible to know church language, and a lot of us do, and still not know Christ. It's possible to be religious and still be unholy. But when Christ meets a person, change must follow. If we truly encounter God, then our life should show it. And what should be shown? Our life should show it in our character. It should show it in our speech. It should show it in our purity. It should show it in our forgiveness. It should show it in our service to God and others. And it should show in our obedience. I'm almost finished. So I got some of you thinking right now. Hallelujah. And that was the whole purpose of the Holy Spirit. Amen. Giving this message, he wanted us to think. Amen. Hallelujah. So Saul met Jesus on the road to Damascus, and nothing was ever the same. The persecutor became the preacher. The proud man became humble. The enemy of the church became a chosen vessel of God. Why? Because an encounter with God produces a holy life. See, when God reveals himself, sin is exposed. When God convicts the heart, surrender begins. When God changes the soul, holiness follows.
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0: The world has to take me. Hallelujah. So let us ask ourselves, have I truly encountered God, or only heard about him? Has his light exposed the sin in my heart? Have I surrendered my will to His? Is my life producing holiness? Am I still walking in old habits, or has Christ given me a new direction? It is possible to know church language, and a lot of us do, and still not know Christ. It's possible to be religious and still be unholy. But when Christ meet a person, change must follow. If we truly encounter God, then our life should show it. And what should be shown? Our life should show it in our character. It should show it in our speech. It should show it in our purity. It should show it in our forgiveness. It should show it in our service to God and others. And it should show in our obedience. I'm almost finished. So I got some of you thinking right now. Hallelujah. And that was the whole purpose of the Holy Spirit giving this message. He wanted us to think. Amen. Hallelujah. So Saul met Jesus on the road to Damascus, and nothing was ever the same. The persecutor became the preacher. The proud man became humble. The enemy of the church became a chosen vessel of God. Why? Because an encounter with God produces a holy life. See, when God revealed himself, sin is exposed. When God convicts the heart, surrender begins. When God changed the soul, holiness follows. So may we not be people who merely know about God. May we be people who truly encounter him. And when we do, may our lives reflect his holiness. Amen. May what we share, what we do, reflect who God is. Amen. Hallelujah. Amen. And so, as I said, Isaiah went into the temple as a prophet, but he came out transformed. He saw the Lord. He saw himself. He was cleansed, and then God was able to use him. That is the pattern of every believer. An encounter with God produces a holy life. Why? If we want revival, we must not merely seek activities. We must seek God himself. If we want holiness, we must behold his holiness. If we want transformation, we must stand in his presence until our heart is changed. Amen. Today, the Lord is still calling hearts to himself. The same God who revealed himself to Isaiah, that revealed himself to Moses, who revealed himself to Peter and to Paul, amen, he's still convicting, he's still cleansing, and he's still commissioning. Amen. May we be a people who not only merely talk about God, but truly encounter him. And when we do, our life will show it. Have you encountered the Holy God? Has his presence convicted you? Has his grace cleansed you? Has his voice called you to say go? Amen. If not, come to him today for an encounter with God. It will produce a holy life. Amen. Hallelujah. And so I want to close with these few comments. Amen. Hallelujah. Now I want to ask you a serious question. Have you truly encountered God? Now, the only one that could possibly answer that question for you is not even yourself. It's only be God himself. So we have to ask, Lord, have I truly encountered you? Amen. Hallelujah. Not just attend church, not just hear sermons, amen, not just know Bible stories, but have you met the Holy God in a way that has changed your heart? If you are living in sin today, today is your day to come home. If your heart has grown cold, today is your day to return. If you need cleansing, Jesus is able to wash you. If you need a new beginning, the Lord is ready to save you and deliver you. Hallelujah. If you have never given your life to Jesus Christ, or you are not sure that you are right with God, then I want you to pray this prayer with me. If you've already done it, don't worry. But if you haven't, I want you to pray, Lord Jesus, I'm come to you as a sinner. I believe you died for my sins and rose again. Forgive me, cleanse me, and make me new. I surrender my life to you. Be my Lord and Savior. Fill me with your Holy Spirit and help me to live a holy life from this day forward. And everybody say amen. Hallelujah. Now, if you've already saved, amen. If you once walked with God but have drifted away, now's the time to return. God is not only calling you to forgiveness, he's calling you to holiness. If you've already saved, but you know there are areas You need cleansing. Come before God now. Ask Him to purify your heart, renew your mind, and make your life a true reflection of Christ and God's holiness. Hallelujah. Amen. So I pray, Lord, hallelujah, like Isaiah, I want you to think about this. Lord, I see your greatness and I see my need. Touch my mouth. Touch my heart. Cleanse my heart. Send me in your power. Let my life be holy, pleasing, and useful to you. In Jesus' name, amen. Amen. Amen. So as I said in the beginning, hallelujah, there are some things that I will share today that is going to be different. Amen. Don't just hear what you heard and don't change nothing. Don't ever read the Word of God and not ask God, Lord, what do you want me to do? What will you have me to do with this Word? Don't ever hear a message like you heard today and say, and don't let it change. Don't go to sleep tonight the same way you came. Before you go to sleep tonight, get with the Lord that you say that you know and say, Lord, I don't want to no longer know about you. I want to know you. Hallelujah. I want to know you. I want to know you. And then you're saying, Lord, I'm available to you. My will I give to you. Do what you want to. Use me, Lord, to show someone the way and enable me to say, my storage is empty and I am available to you. Hallelujah. I'm going to sing that song that I sung over 50-something years ago, 60 years ago, and now it's true today. Hallelujah. It's true today. I made a vow to the Lord.

0: I promised him that I would go every step of the way. Yes, I may. Yes, I did. A vow to the Lord. You know, I sung that over 60 years ago, and the people in the church, everybody would be standing up praising the Lord and falling all over the place. I made that vow, but I didn't keep that vow. I thank God, hallelujah, that he helped me to keep it. I didn't keep it on my own. He helped me to keep it. But you know when he helped me keep it? When I encountered him. I used to sing it. I used to sing it, and people would be all just praising the Lord. And, oh, you just touched my heart. You just brought me into praying to the Lord. And I'm leaving the church the same, going to the pool hall. No change. Because I hadn't encountered God. I knew about him. I knew stories about him. I could sing about him. But I hadn't encountered him. But one day, God say, you know that song you used to sing about 30 years ago? I'm going to help you keep it. Hallelujah. I'm going to help you keep it. And then, since that day, I can say that I made a vow to the Lord. And I promise him that I go every step of the way. And I'm still going on them steps. Hallelujah. Hallelujah. I pray that something you heard today that causes you to really think. Because that's what it's supposed to be. You don't come to church to hear pat, pat, clap, clap. We go to church to be drawn closer to God. And so I pray today that there's something you heard that will cause you to really just think. Why would anybody want the crumbs of anything when they can experience the fullness of it? Hallelujah. Amen. Hallelujah. Amen. Why would you want the crumbs when you can get the goods? Get. Hallelujah. Amen. Amen. Amen. Hallelujah. So I need you to know, continue to pray for one another. You see some of you see each other every week. And you never think about one another's relationship. You never think about, are they really experiencing everything that God wants them to experience? Not what the church wants them to experience. Not what the pastor wants you to experience. Are they experiencing everything that God wants them to experience? Hallelujah. And God may bring some people before you and just pray. However the Lord show you to pray. Hallelujah. Because we love one another, right? You know how we do. Oh, God bless you. Good to see you. No. God bless us. It's good to see you. It's good to see you pressing toward the mark. Hallelujah. It's good to see you trying to come into the presence of the Lord. It's good to see you put God in your schedule. Somebody say hallelujah. Hallelujah. Amen. Hallelujah. Amen. Glory to God. I got a baptism we got to do. Amen. And a wedding we got to do. So hallelujah. Amen. But we had to take care of God's business first. Amen. What is his business? That we encounter him. Amen. Hallelujah. Hallelujah.
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2: There are no accidents or stalls anywhere around the island. Traffic is very light this morning because of the statehood holiday. It's going to be a lot different on Monday morning, though, when public schools and UH campuses go back into session. A reminder that on Sunday morning, the Dick Evans Memorial Bike Race will take place around the island, starting and ending at Kalama Valley in Hawaii Kai. The race will start at 9:45 Sunday morning. It'll go till about 1:30.
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14: Welcome to Seculo. It's Friday, August 21st. Will Haynes in studio. I'm in studio. And look, we got a packed show because I want to flash back a little bit, show you some amazing work the ACLJ has been doing. We've talked about a lot of this throughout the week. There's some really interesting things happening. Of course, our focus has been on the state of California. And you may have wondered why the ACLJ spends so much time talking about California. Why are we always there? Number one, one of the top states for supporters of the ACLJ is the state of California. I know that can be shocking to a lot of you. You think maybe we got, you know, a southern stranglehold or a midwestern stranglehold. But no, when you look at the states that really support the work of the ACLJ, of course, it's across the board, so many different ones. And sure, those southern states or those more red states, they certainly are supportive of the work we do, but we also know there's deep need for us in states like California and New York. And we see that from just the numbers. We can see where people donate. We can see where people support. And of course, where people like you call in from or comment from. Let me know where you're watching from. That's always appreciated. But we're going to break down over the next few segments a lot of what we've covered, Will, in California with our FOIA cases.
16: That's right. And when a state is doing things that lessens the trust in the federal election system, even if you are from a red state or you are from not California specifically, you need to make sure that all of the states are doing the right thing to protect the free and fair elections of this country so that everyone has trust in the system. What we've been uncovering through our open records request to California, the state equivalent of FOIA there, is really trying to get at the heart of, are the mechanisms within the state, both the Secretary of State as well as the California Department of Justice, doing what they are supposed to be doing under federal law to ensure the freedom, the fairness of their elections, and to ensure that only people who have the right to vote are allowed to vote. And we're starting to see through these FOIAs that they aren't. They are not tracking certain things. They aren't reporting certain things. And it raises a lot of questions. So sometimes you have to first expose it to know where to go next. And that's exactly what you're going to hear today on this broadcast. Some of the latest updates in our fight to ensure the security of the elections in California, which affect every state.
14: Yeah, and with that being said, we also want to make sure you're supporting the work of the ACLJ. You know, today is actually the last formal day of our impact match. Next week, we're going to have a special last week kind of big push. You're going to, you know, tune into some exciting new video package, everything we put together. But just for the traditional impact match, today is it. I want you to be a part of it today. That's at ACLJ.org. And ACLJ.org, any donation that is made today, any donation that's made today is doubled by our ACLJ champions. Okay, there's also some members involved in that too. They get together and they make a pledge. And that number is usually, I'll be honest, extremely high. But it only can reach that number. Like, I'll be honest with you, I don't think we've ever reached the full, we've never had to say we got to go back for more. Because we are able to get the incredible champions to say, yes, we will pledge X amount. And it usually ends up being, you know, somewhere it could be up towards $1 million. But our monthly push for these kind of things are so when you donate, they're ready to unlock their pledge at any level. If we ever do reach that budget and that limit, I'll let you know. I'll be happily celebrating that the work of the ACLJ has gotten to that point. But you need to be a part of it today, and I encourage you to go to ACLJ.org where all your donations are matched. And again, that's the legal side, that's the media side, that's the ACLJ, that's the ECLJ, our European Center. And of course, we are talking about all the legal work that we do, absolutely no cost. This show that we do at no cost to you. There's no paywalls here. And then you even talk about our offices in Jerusalem, the ACLJ Jerusalem. Or you talk about, again, our European Center for Law and Justice, the ACLJ team that's all over this country. The work that we do overseas, whether that's some of the stuff you've heard recently about some of the work we're doing, whether it's related to China, Pakistan, wherever it may be, at the UN, our team is there, and we're only there because you support the work. So as we head to a break, it is Friday. 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It's $5, $500. 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
19: 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The attacks on our constitutionally protected rights persist. Countless unborn babies remain in jeopardy, and across the globe, innocent Christians are being targeted and killed across this country and around the world. 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
14: All right, we're back. My voice cracked there because, you know, I'm this emotional about this. Phone lines are open, 1-800-684-3110. Jordan's joining us in studio now. Of course, we were talking about the ACLJ's work here, and I think this is always important to point out when we are directly involved. You know, you've heard some of these big stories. Yesterday, we're talking about the bounty for our soldiers that's happening in Iran. You're hearing about all this, you know, situation where the ACLJ can get involved in a diplomatic way. We can get involved in an international way.
20: The European Center for Law and Justice. Absolutely. And the work we've done at the International Criminal Court.
14: But this,
20: that usually comes after the fact, though, when the war is over.
14: Yeah. This, though, we're directly involved, and we're actually leading the charge here.
16: That's right. And, Jordan, this is a state FOIA request, essentially. It's right. Not called FOIA, but
20: every state's got their own reason. A lot of them are called state sunshine laws. It basically allows citizens, it shouldn't have to take attorneys and legal groups to do it, but because these governments, like the federal government, even under this administration, as we know, and the political appointees will tell you, you're going to go up against those bureaucrats, you're going to have to ask hard and usually take them to court to get any answers. Here, you know, the first response from the Secretary of State's office is, we got nothing. We don't track anything about removing people from the list that has to do with being non-citizens, which is bizarre because federal law requires you to have the reasons, and so there's no way of knowing then why, if their list has removed people who should not have been voting at all, even in San Francisco, that allows legal non-citizens, so people who are here legally but aren't citizens, to vote for the school board, they allow that, but there's like, who else is tracking? And they're saying you can't even check a box. Then you go to the AG's office and they're saying, you know, we'll look through some cases and some actions for you. But as of right now, we've got no policy on this.
16: Well, and remember,
20: in a state that has probably got the most illegal immigrants in it, next to maybe Texas, which is, of course, cracked out a lot harder than the state of California.
14: It's a big issue state. I mean, this should be something that's really top tier.
16: And remember what happened in New Jersey that we just talked about, where they discovered that they accused a glitch of happening within the software that allowed people to register when they just got their driver's license through motor voter laws. We see we're fighting in Maryland right now to get records related to this, because Maryland, some cities, like we're talking about in California, allow non-citizens to vote in municipal elections. So we're asking in Maryland, how do you keep those two roles separate? Or if someone moves to another city and says, I'm registered to vote, how do they not automatically get statewide? We're asking these questions. In California, here's what's so shocking to me is, one, we didn't even have to sue yet, because in California, the Secretary of State just came back and said the quiet part out loud.
14: Yeah, I mean,
16: by
14: at least
16: saying,
14: they're giving
16: we
14: us
16: don't
14: the
16: track
14: info.
16: It. So therefore, we have nothing to give you. But here's what I want to point out. Remember, they said they don't contain voter status reason for cancellation due to non-citizenship. That's what the Secretary of State told us. But then try to kind of assuage any concerns that we may have that this could lead to illegal voting by putting this. This is graphic one. California law unambiguously provides that a person shall not be registered unless they are a United States citizen, California Elections Code 2100-2101. Voters register to vote through affidavits of registration when they must attest under penalty of perjury and by signature that they satisfy all eligibility requirements, including citizenship. So they're saying, look, we don't track it, but don't worry, it's illegal. So you don't have to be concerned about people illegally registering to vote, because it's a crime. They'll get in trouble. Then you fast forward to what we just got from the Department of Justice. This is the entire reason our attorneys had to go to both places, because they say in response to part two, which part two was the question where we asked for all records containing or addressing policies for handling investigative referrals for illegal voting. What their response was, in response to part two of your records request, after a reasonable search, including contacting knowledgeable individuals, DOJ has not identified any records, meaning any documents, anything written down, any procedures, addressing policies that are specific to handling investigative referrals for illegal voting. This concludes DOJ's response to part two. So the Secretary of State saying they don't track it, but don't worry, it's illegal. So if there's a law being broken, the DOJ will handle it. The DOJ says, we don't have any policies related to investigating that. So, Jordan, are they telling us this isn't a
14: and
16: priority?
14: And then also, now what?
20: They say it's not a priority. I mean, they go on and say, sometime around August 27th, we're going to give you some information about how the DOJ said it found some records that could be responsive, but they need more time to review them for redactions and exemptions. Even that could be. They're not even sure if the records they found are actually responsive to our request about whether or not, if anybody calls in and has a question, I imagine it's a worker. A lot of those are volunteers. It can be a small area in California. It could be a big precinct. And you go and vote and someone's there, then maybe their info doesn't show up. And there's questions about citizenship because the ID, and you don't have to have an ID there. And so usually you do a provisional ballot, right? So you'd call in then to, and they have rules, you'd call and say, okay, I let this person do a provisional ballot. And sometimes they can come back in and correct it. You can say, if you come back in, we correct it, and it doesn't have to be provisional anymore.
16: Yeah.
20: Where is that going in California? And I feel like it's going into a deep, dark hole that says, let's let everybody just vote.
14: I think we'd be surprised how often this does happen. I was in line here in Tennessee, voting in the primary election. This is someone who was motivated enough to go vote in a primary and then got there, was not registered, had just moved to Tennessee, younger person, didn't understand necessarily the rules. Not everyone is engaged and informed as people who listen to this show. No. You may not understand. There are people who are willing to get in a long line, go try to vote, but then have no idea or understanding that they are not registered or have to register in the wrong place. And the same thing I saw, say, okay, we got to get on a phone call. They got on a phone call with the head of whatever the election committee that makes this decision. Like, I saw it all play out in real time, and it made me go, oh, this is crazy to me that this is what happens not on, again, not a general election. This is a primary for governor here in Tennessee. And someone still showed up to vote because they wanted to. I don't think they were trying to vote illegally. Right. They just were completely uninformed.
20: Well, and they didn't know where to go or if they were registered at the right location.
14: And they were with somebody, maybe was like, let's go vote.
20: And, you know, early voting even confuses that more, because when it's early voting, you can usually vote in any precinct
14: anywhere
20: in the state. So you could be someone who votes, let's say, in Memphis, but you're in Knoxville during early voting. You're able to go into Knoxville, which you would not be able to do on election day. Mm-hmm. And you'd have to go to your precinct in Memphis, but you could go early voting and show up at one in Knoxville, and they've got to handle you on the record system. So while, again, I think early voting can be good and bad, and I think there's rules around it that could make it better. The closer it is to the actual election day, the better, because we know you find out a lot about candidates right before elections.
14: Yeah.
20: And now what they do, if you notice with the attack ads, is the attack ads start running right before early voting begins now. So you start getting all of that, which doesn't always give time for the person who was attacked necessarily to get their response up before people are already voting. That's not good for our system either.
16: Well, and I think what comes next, because this is ACLJ attorneys that are working very diligently on this, trying to get these records. One, we have to see what the DOJ says later in this month, and just about 10 days from now, we should get more records. We can analyze those. But there's a lot of different avenues. One, just the Secretary of State's office alone notating that they don't keep the reason for taking someone off their rolls could be violation of federal law. That's something that we could send to the Federal Election Commission saying you need to look into this. Congressional oversight. We have a lot of allies in Congress that we could get this information to as they look at strengthening our elections. But I think it's also, it goes to show there's a ballot measure
20: on the ballot in California for voter ID. That the very same attorney general's office who right here is saying we have no policies for investigating illegal voting or people that are registered to vote illegally. He's the one who changed the language on the ballot provision to make it harder to pass by changing it from a we are requiring ID to protect the elections to we are barring people from voting unless they show ID. Even the negative inference there. So what we're looking at is moving forward, the different steps that can come. We are going to analyze what comes in later this month and be able to look forward at the next steps of how to keep going.
0: That's right. And I want in the next segment for you to join us as well, as we're going to continue talking about the work of the ACLJ in a completely different manner. But again, it kind of ties itself in. You're not going to want to miss this. You'll see how the ACLJ is getting involved in a lot of different legal pursuits and people who are essentially were targeted for just being representation of President Trump, of the Trump administration, of conservatives. We'll get back to that in the next segment, but we'll still take calls on this, and phone lines are open. I want to hear from you at 1-800-684-3110. 1-800-684-3110. All the lines are open. Okay, we've given you all the information, but I see how many of you are watching. Some of you got to have calls. You got to have a comment. I know you do. 1-800-684-3110. Maybe you're one of those people who got in line. You're like, man, I got in line, and I didn't know. Too busy at the Tame Impala show. Just what happens. 1-800-684-3110. Be on the air today. Listen, it is the 18th of the month here. After this couple weeks, you're not going to have to hear about me talking about a match or a drive for quite some time. So I want you to be a part of it today. 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

0: Kilo. Phone lines are open at 1-800-684-3110. Of course, we just were talking about what was going on in California and our investigation into how they treat voter fraud, voter ID, voter certification to make sure people actually are voting that they should be voting. And we could learn very quickly that they don't have a whole lot of standards and practices. And we're going to get to that. Same time, the ACLJ is dealing with another matter here that I think we want to get into. Again, this ties in somewhat to this issue of election integrity, but also the importance of being able to have proper representation.
1: Well, and this is a thing that the ACLJ has fought back against in many different avenues for a long time. And it's lawfare that's used by the left to try to go after their political enemies using the legal system as a form of attack. And I've seen people on Rumble and on YouTube as well comment that they've seen this case that we've taken on being talked about in other areas and that they were excited about it. We right. hadn't addressed it on air yet. But this is where the ACLJ, Jordan, is representing Professor John Eastman. He was an attorney that represented President Trump, much like yourself and your dad, that the state of California decided to go after him because of his representation of President Trump. He was never sanctioned by a court. He was never found of doing misconduct as an attorney, but they went straight to disbarment. And now we are having to take this to the Supreme Court of the United States to fight for justice here.
2: You know, it's interesting. In the United States of America, we are protected, even as attorneys, to make novel legal arguments that may not have been made before in past history because they weren't necessary or our brains weren't having to deal with the problem that was at hand. And even if that is not going to be one that ultimately gets accepted generally by the courts, it doesn't mean that by putting it forward to the courts, you are somehow violating your oath as an attorney. The only way that would be like a violation, you'd really have to figure out intent here, is if you knew 100% that this was somehow illegal to even put this forward, or you were totally wasting the court's time.
0: Very rare.
2: And usually that wouldn't happen until a court had already said, we would never consider this because of X, Y, and Z. And you could usually appeal that court and then appeal to the next court and to the next court. And then if you're in state court, you can ultimately appeal that decision to the U.S. Supreme Court. And then if you kept doing it, they might. But think about how many people, sometimes on their own, or just small legal offices, file bad claims in local and state courts. And while they may get sanctioned sometime, they may get a little fine. What they don't have taken away is their bar license.
0: Yeah, usually they have just to go, lose.
2: Sometimes they lose, and the court's kind of tough on them, and then the state bar may look at it after maybe five or six times and say they need to go back through and do a special legal training. But they're very cautious about just revoking licenses 100% with like no due process, no way to move forward, no way to get that license back. Because you put forward a novel legal theory in a very quick, heated time in the United States involving a presidential election, so things have to move fast, that ultimately courts did not accept. And because of that, you are somehow, your entire practice of law needs to be deleted, and you need to be removed. This is like you're canceled from being an attorney in the state of California because you took a position their courts didn't like.
1: Well, in Jordan, that
2: their bar association didn't like.
1: Right? Why we have to take this to the Supreme Court is that it's the way that the California bar works. It goes through the state Supreme
2: right.
1: Court,
2: and then now bars, yeah.
1: It's the court of first look here is the Supreme Court of the United States for us to make this appeal. Right. So it's a direct jump to the Supreme Court, and we'll be filing very early. But I wanted to bring up what you just said was so fascinating, because the lawfare here isn't just against Professor Eastman.
2: No.
1: And that's why sometimes
0: we have to explain the inciting incident.
1: But why we have to protect the attorneys here
2: right.
1: is because what their goal isn't just to get Professor Eastman disbarred. It's that that conservatives won't have anyone to represent them.
2: Right.
1: I saw Ted Cruz put out a graphic yesterday about how the political donations of like the top 100 law firms in the country, not even one of them has more than 50% to a Republican.
2: Right.
1: Now that's fine. That's freedom of speech, freedom of association. Right. There's nothing inherently wrong with that. But if you make it toxic or you make it something to be ashamed of if you represent a conservative, then whenever the left wants to use lawfare against you, then you have no one to represent you. And that's one of the other key elements here, is trying to protect the right to an attorney for every American here, not just the president or future political politicians. It's when the left wants to use the courts as a weapon of political power, you have to have someone that can represent you, including ACLJ attorneys.
2: Yes, I mean, that is, you're right. The ultimate goal is to scare people away from cases that may be controversial or may be new. But you know what? If you look back in history, Logan and Will, if you look back in history, the cases that were novel, the cases that were new, starting with the powers of the federal government and the judiciary, the Marbury versus Madison.
1: Right.
2: Going to the civil rights movement, the post-Civil War Reconstruction. If again, it was tough for those NAACP attorneys to go to court because of the death threats. But imagine if those courts and their bar associations just started disbarring them because they say, you know what? Our laws say that you don't get to vote, you don't get to have this representation. And so you're putting forward arguments that are
0: illegal.
2: Are direct conflict with our state law. You've lost four or five of these cases. We're going to disbar you. And instead, what they would do then is they'd imprison sometimes the attorneys, in contempt. That's just even worse to some extent. But I don't remember them having their licenses necessarily revoked. So has it gotten even worse than what was happening during the civil rights movement for conservatives? I mean, I don't think we're there yet, but that's the idea. The idea is to scare you away, and it's why those big law firms will donate to the Democrats. It's Republicans don't believe this. You could be far left attorney. We don't believe that you should be barred from being an attorney because you come up with novel legal theories, especially if you're coming out of the world of legal academia, which is what they're working on constantly.
0: I mean, your job is to
2: law review articles.
0: Your job is to defend a client.
2: Yeah.
0: It's not necessarily to even agree with your client.
2: And you're coming up with any possible way to defend them. And usually you put up three or four different ways. If the court doesn't like this, also court needs to look at this. And if it doesn't like this, you should look at this. But he is in a situation where he was dealing with a hostile bar association, then a hostile state court system. And it will be interesting to see here in the Supreme Court. We're going to be filed in less than 2 weeks.
0: I was about to say, we're about to head to break, but what is that next step? What do we do, and how can everyone get involved?
2: Yeah, so we've got less than 2 weeks here. So we need people to go to ACLJ.org and get supportive, because that will mean reply briefs coming. And again, we're a lot of work on this before you actually get to the decision about whether the court is going to take the case.
0: Like, the ACLJ is involved in all these issues today, as we've been really highlighting a lot of the work that we're doing directly, and I wanted to make sure you know that, because we are, of course, well over halfway through our impact match, and I need you, as we head to a break, to donate today if you can at ACLJ.org. 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

0: wise to forgive. Always wise to forgive. And we think we hold on and that somehow we have some reason or excuse to not forgive. But the wisdom with which God made the world and made us as a foundation, it is His wisdom that pours out forgiveness. Because where forgiveness is poured out, Satan has nothing he can do. Nothing he can counter with. If you're struggling with forgiving someone today, it is always wise. Can we say always?
1: Always.
0: It is always wise. And I'll say it's always smart. It's always good. It's always fruitful to forgive. Okay? And that's the wisdom of God that He has shared with us in the redemption through the blood of Christ. But there's one more. You see, forgiveness is not only freely available, it's not only according to the riches of His grace, not only lavished upon us, it's not only with His wisdom as we exercise it, but it says with understanding. I do a lot of counseling, and a lot of people, when they're offended and hurt, they want to know the extent of what's been done to them, what's been done wrong. It's very painful, because we often don't really grasp the depth of our sin or of someone else's sin. Praise God for that. But He sees it all. And He knows it all. And in knowing it all, He still forgives. And He still exercises wisdom. And He still lavishes upon us according to the riches of His grace. Oh, don't underestimate the power that Jesus has placed around your neck of forgiveness. And of the gift that He gives to His children. Of not only being forgiven in Christ, I am forgiven. But of being able to forgive. In Christ, I am able to forgive. According to the riches of His grace. Lavishly, over and over. With wisdom that's endless. And with whatever understanding I have. There's redemption through His blood. Ready, Kendall? Okay, so in Christ, can we say in Christ?
2: In Christ.
0: In Christ, we are united. In Christ, we are united together with Him and with each other.
2: Amen.
0: Bless you, Kendall. Okay, verse 10 of Ephesians chapter 1. It says, in verse 9, He has made known to us the mystery. A mystery is something that was unknown and then now understood of His will, according to

0: And the children come in and brought together in Christ. And then the community and the neighborhood brought together in Christ, right? And then the different ethnic groups brought together in Christ. And then the different political persuasions brought together in Christ. Then the different nations and the different, all brought together in Christ. Well, here it says, all things in heaven and on earth will be brought together in Christ. Whatever divisions you see, whatever consequences of sin that divide and chop up, there will be a time when the Lord Jesus brings it all together. All things in heaven will be under him. All things on earth will be under him. There will be unity in his name. Now, I was trying to come up with the longest Hawaiian word, and I don't know if you guys got it. I thought it was humu humu nuku nuku apua'a, you know, the little fish, but triggerfish, but apparently someone was smart, bright, and gave me a bigger one, and I don't know if Steve can find it, and it's a butterfly fish. La wili wili nuku nuku oi oi, okay? And the word, the reason I'm doing that, is the word that we have here where it talks about Christ bringing everything together. It takes this massive Greek word. Greek is very specific and exact. This massive Greek word is 17 letters long. And it talks about all of the things you can think about in this world, all of the things in heaven, all of the things in creation, all of the things of humanity. Everything is going to be summed up and simplified and come under Christ. So that's why as a church, we summarize what we believe when we say, Jesus is Lord. Can we say that? Jesus is Lord. That's the summary. And all of us will be united under his lordship. So there's all kinds of of governments in the world. There's all kinds of heavenly powers, demonic powers, angelic powers. It says we fight against these principalities. But it says that there will be one authority, and one authority only, that will bring all together, and that will be the Lord Jesus Christ. So that's why we come under his authority now. Okay? So, another one, Kendall. Here we go. Kendall, in Christ, can we say in Christ?
1: In Christ.
0: We are heirs of his will.
1: His will. Amen.
0: Thank you, Kendall. Thank you. Amen. Okay, in verse 11, in Ephesians chapter 1, we have here, in him, who's the him?
1: Christ,
0: we were chosen. Now, there, it really means we have obtained an inheritance, having been predestined according to the plan of him who works out everything in conformity with the purpose of his will, in order that we who were the first to hope in Christ might be for the praise of his glory. Here, we have obtained an inheritance. It's his inheritance. It's his plan. It's his purpose. And this inheritance begins when we trust him. It begins when we say, Lord, I trust you, and I want my life to be in Christ. And I want Christ to be in me. And when that happens, we are heirs of his will. We've already we become his family. And part of having that family is that we're now, we have an inheritance and we are heirs. 1 Peter 1, it says, the blessings that we give to God because we have an inheritance which is imperishable, undefiled, unfading, kept in heaven for us. So you can start back at the beginning of creation and God loving you and planning and choosing your life in order that you would know him and be adopted in his family to be homely and blameless in his sight. And then that this whole work of forgiveness and of redemption of our lives through Christ and his blood, and then of coming under the lordship of Christ and all things going to be united, going to be a part of that. But then Paul looks forward and he says, hey, we've got an inheritance. This is our inheritance that is ours, heirs of his will. And this inheritance is one that is rooted in belonging to Christ,

0: being free to serve and follow Christ in every and all situations. Galatians 5 and other passages say that we are not to give up the freedom that Christ has purchased for us. This is our heritage of freedom. Now, I've probably had a couple dozen calls this week just on religious exemptions for the mandated vaccine. And, we are free to choose what we do in response to Christ. That's the foundation. That's why our forefathers came here, in order that we could freely exercise and worship. That's why it's in the Declaration of Independence and all of those kinds of things. But this freedom that we have, you're free to take it, you're free not to take it, but you are free to follow what we call our conscience and our soul liberty. That's our inheritance of who we are. So a lot of people ask me about religious exemptions, and I give four reasons. I mean, you could probably have better ones, and I've written different stuff as well. But the first reason I give is that we have a freedom of choice. The Bible teaches very clearly, God exercised a freedom of choice, and he gives us a freedom of choice to respond to him freely in what we do. And at the very core of Scripture, and that's why it's been the very core of the fabric of our nation, is freedom. And it comes under Christ. And so that freedom of choice, of whether I'm involved in an experiment of a vaccine, or I say no to the experiment of the vaccine, that's my freedom of what I do. But the second reason that I often give is that my body belongs to Jesus. It's been purchased by his blood. And what I do in my body is a statement of my worship to God. And so I present my body to God as a living sacrifice, holy and acceptable to him, which is my spiritual worship. And that's a choice that I make in yielding my body to honor and bless God. The third thing that I deal with in terms of principles of religious freedom, of what we have here, is that of wisdom. And that is that God has told us to use wisdom. Remember, we talked about the whole wisdom that is there in terms of forgiveness. And that should always be our demeanor of grace and wisdom. But that we are told over and over and over again in Scripture about the wisdom from above. And that we... We do not rush into doing things that affect us and our heritage and our children and our grandchildren without first clearly looking at what we are doing. And so we look at the data and we look at things, and that's why we seek to use wisdom. The fourth religious exemption that is very clear biblically is the sanctity of life. And that is that God has loved me from the foundation of the world. And so all of my life, from the very moment I was conceived to the very end of my life, belongs to Jesus. It is sacred to him. And so there is no time in which we support abortion or we support the ending of life. And so all of the vaccines that are approved right now were developed using aborted materials. That's how they were developed and tested. Some of them have included in the injection DNA from aborted fetuses. So for many of us, that's an issue of religious exemption. Now, you're free under God to sort through what you do. But I'm explaining that the freedom that we have in Christ is given from him to us. And we are not to yield that freedom of obedience to Christ for any reason. And so however you sort through and maneuver and you do it graciously and peacefully and with the forgiveness and the love of God, we are heirs of his will. And we exercise that freedom gladly and fully. But there's another lay. Come on, Kendall. Kendall, yes. Here we go. You are in Christ, included in the gospel of salvation.
1: Amen.
0: Okay? Can we say it together? In Christ.
1: In Christ.
0: We are included in the gospel of salvation. Gospel. Thank you. Literally in verse 13, it begins with in whom, and the English making it sentences says, and you also were included in Christ. Literally, it's in whom, in Christ at the beginning, you were included in this work, this gospel of salvation. Sometimes we think, oh, God stopped loving me. I've blown it. He's not going to forgive me anymore. But that we are literally included into the good news of salvation. There's three things. We've heard the word, we believe the word, and now we've been marked by the Holy Spirit. And in this salvation, we have to respond with our freedom of our choice. You've heard the word. Have you responded in your freedom by believing the Lord Jesus? And then when we do that, the Holy Spirit comes into our hearts and he seals us. There is a sealing with the promised Holy Spirit. And he's called promised. He was promised by Jesus in the past to come. He seals us and he speaks the promises of God to us now that we are included in salvation. And then he speaks the future promises of our inheritance and all that God has for us. It wasn't enough just for God to write it down. Praise God, he has. He's now sealed our hearts with his Holy Spirit. In Christ, I am included. Last one, Kendall. In Christ.
1: In Christ.
0: That's getting up there. It's good. In Christ, we are guaranteed our future inheritance.
1: Amen.
0: We say it together. In Christ,
1: we are guaranteed our future inheritance.
0: Verse 14. This Holy Spirit is a deposit. You buy something, you put your deposit first, and then so you buy a car, here's $500 down. The Holy Spirit is a deposit that God has so much more for us later on in our inheritance until the redemption of those who are God's possession. It is the down payment, the pledge that you have been purchased by God. You belong to him, and no one will ever snatch you out of his hand. Those are things Jesus has done, okay? He has poured that out, and I hope you'll write in your Bibles, in Christ, I am. In Christ, I am chosen to be holy and blameless. In Christ, I am predestined in love. In Christ, I'm redeemed in his blood. Because this is our identity. And the world is constantly trying to rebrand who you are. But the Lord Jesus has done everything for us. We receive it just like a lay. You receive it as a gift. You receive it as God's doing for you. I'm just going to touch on three areas because in this passage, three times we have this phrase, to the praise of his glory. The first time is to the praise of his glorious grace in verse 6. Then you'll see it in verse 12, to the praise of his glory. Then in verse 14, to the praise of his glory. As a church denomination, we have a statement of 10 things that we see as essential biblical teachings. The very last line of all 10 of them is to the praise of his glorious grace. And this is taken straight out of Ephesians 1:6. And that we want to bring the praise of his glory to fill our days. And that all this has been given to us by God. And now all of this blessing from all the heavenly realms, all of this forgiveness, all of these godly plans for us, all this adoption is to result in our lives bringing praise to his glory. Three things. There is to be free grace in our relationships. In verse 6, to the praise of his glorious grace. It's talking about predestined to be adopted as his sons and his goodwill and pleasure. Our being a part of Ohana, is this free grace is to be in our families, in our relationships. Craig Ikeda this morning, he was here at the first service. Last night he had his retirement party. He was surprised. The family's really smart. They told him that he was going to a renewal of vows for his daughter. And so he cooked all the food. And then it showed up that it was his own surprise party, okay? Hey, we're good. We do it. But one of the things about Craig, for the decades and decades, he was a salesman and in the National Guard, is that there's this amazing theme of caring for people. And that in his relationship, there was grace. And there was constantly grace being poured out with all the people he was serving in his company and his clients and in this church. And that grace is to be used and lavished in our homes, in our workplaces, and that brings glory to God in our relationship. So you hold back the sarcasm. You hold back the biting response. You hold back the vengeance, and you show concern, and you show kindness. And that is the grace of God. Remember, He's lavished forgiveness on us. He's got riches of forgiveness. Now we learn to exercise that in our homes, in our marriages. Okay? Second thing. We have in verse 12, we have, in order that we too, who were the first to hope in Christ, might be for the praise of His glory. If you have trusted in the Lord Jesus Christ, then there is a different approach to how we read and hear the news. There is a perfect hope that is released in us to the praise of His glory. And our family has been reeling over Afghanistan. Brings back all kinds of memories of what we faced, of people hanging underneath axles of trucks and hanging on the sides of boats as they ripped away, and tens of thousands of people swarming the docks so that the Navy SEALs couldn't rescue people. All that stuff. And when you see evil displayed, you say, God, where are you? What are you doing? But as Christians who've hoped in Christ, we realize that His church, even if it means dying for Him, even if it means suffering for Him, the very act of the suffering, the very act of the dying is for the praise of His glory. And God will not let one of the Christians in Afghanistan who have been killed or will be killed, or those that are spreading over into Iraq, not one of them will die without the mark of the Holy Spirit in their life, bringing some praise and some glory to God. And that God has promised that from the foundation of time, that your life has been set aside for the praise of His glorious grace. And there is enough forgiveness even to forgive those who kill you in the process, because it's lavished and poured out. So what you see is the suffering and the torment. But then you see the testimony of the grace of God. And even if there's death, then you see salvation reborn in even those people who committed the crimes. And then through them there is the suffering and there is the death. And then there is a testimony again of the praise of God. Whatever situation you have, whether it's extreme life Afghanistan or whether you're going through a trial, the promise is that the hope of Jesus will take your situation, and by His presence, He will bring glory and praise out of it. That's how much Christ has done for us. The last one is in verse 14. And here in Ephesians chapter 1, he ends this long sentence about guaranteeing our inheritance until the redemption of those who are God's possession, that there is a future redemption. And that when you pray for the church here and around the world, you are a sealed possession. You are a sealed possession. In Ephesus, it was a trading city. Right now, it's an abandoned city. You have ruins 5 miles back from where the ocean used to be, because it's all filled in from the river, the silt. But they used to bring the ships in and have all these containers. And what they would do in the days of Rome is they would mark a wax seal in each container saying, this belongs to Kendall Fong. This belongs to Jonathan Steeper. This belongs. Every single package was marked with that seal. And here it says that we are sealed as a possession for Christ. And so we have this confidence. I mean, just last night, another pastor in a city I used to live in has been arrested. What the government did in Canada is they took helicopters and they used helicopters to scout out where the church was meeting outdoors. And then they found that the church was meeting outdoors, and they went and they swooped down with their helicopter team and they arrested the pastor. Whatever situation we are in, when we are praying for our church here around the world, we know that we are the sealed possession of God to the praise of His glory. So we want to stand, and we want to multiply as we worship. God's glory and the praise in our lives, as we lift up the Lord Jesus, and as we receive what he has done for us, we multiply with joy and we give glory back to him. Understand? Father, right now, release in each one of us, Lord, the power of your grace. Lord, we want to receive it. I just take this massive lei and wrap it around our necks. Lord, and pile it up to the top of our head. Lavish upon us, Lord, your forgiveness. And Lord, as mark us with the seal of your Holy Spirit that we are your children and that we are saved, we're included in Christ, and we come under the lordship of Christ. And Lord, that we can understand the amazing privilege of being in Christ and of belonging to you. Thank you, Jesus. Let's worship the Lord together.
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19: 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They terrify the engineers. Whatever you do, don't make this group mad. Whatever you do, don't cause this group of people to look at you. Just do whatever they tell you, no matter what it costs, no matter what they demand. Just cooperate. We're terrified. We shouldn't be afraid of our government. We've accepted some things we shouldn't be accepting of. We've made peace with some things we shouldn't be at peace with. Again, the church is light. And if we fail to be light, the darkness grows more intense.
18: 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That's 855-577-2255. We're so glad you're here to listen. 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Can you see?
19: Our assignment is to grow up in the Lord. If Jesus was tempted by Satan, if he was threatened by evil, if he was crucified by wicked people, what makes you and I think we will live lives beyond the reach of evil? It's not a biblically informed perspective. So can we see? You know, the temptation when I think about preparing a message, the real temptation is just to do a Bible study. I like those. I like to study my Bible. I like to accumulate the information. I like sorting out the different periods of time. You know, for me, that's a sermon that's focused towards the past. Or it's, the alternative to that is an attempt to understand our world in light of the Scripture. And they're two very different things. And to be completely candid with you, one is a whole lot more comfortable and more easily achieved. It's much harder to take the Word of God and try to understand our world and what's unfolding around us and what our responses should be. It's much simpler to have a discussion about the Sadducees and what they believed. You know, they didn't believe in the resurrection. That's why they're sad, you see. I know I could do this ad nauseum. It's very safe territory. Hardly anyone's offended. If we disagree, they're long dead, so they don't care. It's much more challenging. But the Bible tells us that there are spiritual forces of evil in the heavenly realms. It's in Ephesians 6, if you want to check me. And it doesn't suggest that they stopped at the end of the first century. Now, I'm going to submit to you that in this season, uniquely, in a heightened way, in a far more dramatic way than even a decade ago, we're experiencing a great conflict in the earth. I don't believe it originates with nations or political parties. It isn't fueled by economic tensions or territorial disputes or even religious opinions. I believe we're in the midst of a great spiritual struggle. If I borrow the language of the Apostle Paul in Ephesians 6, it's a wrestling match between the kingdom of God and the kingdom of darkness. If you watch with just modest interest, you can witness a clash of worldviews by just watching what's happening in our current events every day. Again, it doesn't take great discernment. Marriage, there's a tussle over that, how it'll be defined, how it should be valued. It's not a given any longer. We have justices on the Supreme Court that are incapable or unwilling to define what a woman is. It's not funny. That's our reality. It's conflict. Family, how it's to be understood, our roles within the family, the value of children, parental responsibilities toward their children. We've lost the notion of some very fundamental things, helping girls become women and boys become men. You know, for century upon century, there were recognized rites of passage that enabled boys to move from being children to being men. Handoff of responsibility. And they're really, for most of civilization and across most cultures, I did some reading on that this week, there really were those two categories. There were boys and men, girls and women. We've introduced a third category in relatively recent years, adolescence, where you develop the physical maturity of an adult, but you're not asked to take any of the responsibilities. It's a very destructive introduction. And we've lost the notion of helping our boys become men. And we've extended adolescence way beyond any reasonable notion in time. It's the church's mistake. This is our assignment. Those values come from us, and we've allowed the desire to be approved by the culture to cause us not to talk about those biblical roles for our homes and our families. Human sexuality. The Bible expresses a context in which is pleasing to God and which it will keep us excluded from the kingdom of God. Within the context of marriage, God said it's holy, it's pure, it's a good thing. Beyond that, in any construction, it's destructive, it's evil. You will never convince God to agree with your immorality. The church has lost our courage. Human beings, we are told in Scripture, are image bearers, made in the image of Almighty God. It distinguishes us from all the rest of creation. We're not just the highest rung on the evolutionary ladder. That's important because it bestows a dignity for every person. It's not based upon race or IQ or language skills. Very prevalent amongst us these days is DEI, diversity, equity, inclusion. It's the antithesis of a biblical worldview. It is deeply rooted in academia. It's being pumped into our children at the earliest levels and right through the upper echelons of educational systems. For the record, God is not inclusive. Take a breath. What the Scripture tells us is that God is holy. And we must all meet His standards of holiness and purity, or we will be excluded. Again, it's not about our appearance or how we look, because we're talking about a dimensional life. We have abused the Scripture to be approved by our culture. God has very clearly stated who will and will not be included in His kingdom. Spoiler alert, if you're not familiar, it has little, if anything, has nothing to do with our bank balance or our race. So there are some questions that begin to emerge. What is our responsibility to our family, to our church, to our community, to our extended culture? For far too long, the church's answer has been there really is none. Get saved. The rest of it will take care of itself. That's a very dysfunctional theology. It's not scriptural. There's a struggle underway. I hope you're watching. In my opinion, and on this I guess we could disagree, but in my opinion, it's a conflict analogous to two unique points in American history, the American Revolution and the Civil War. Two seasons that defined the existence of this nation. I believe the season we're walking through will prove to be as definitive in our future as those two critical periods. There's a great divide that has emerged in our nation, and it's initiated not by political party or social or economic status or education or race. It's a division that has been initiated by worldview, and it's so polarizing in its current expressions that negotiations aren't reasonable. In the language of Jesus, what does light have to do with darkness? So I have some questions. Are you engaged? Or are you just complaining? Do you know with whom you're aligned? How do you understand what is happening? Do you imagine it to be a political struggle, a debate about economic resources? Is it primarily a racial conflict? Is it about national sovereignty? In Matthew chapter 16, Jesus was talking to his disciples. They're well into their training season, years in at this point. And Jesus says to them, they're climbing into a boat to cross the lake in Galilee. And he said, be careful, be on your guard against the yeast of the Pharisees and Sadducees. And they discussed among themselves and they said, it's because we didn't bring any bread. Their dimensional perspective was pretty limited. By this point in their journey, they had fed thousands and thousands of people with a handful of bread. And when Jesus says to beware the yeast of the Pharisees, their default position is he's mad because we don't have enough bread. And Jesus calls them on it. He said, can you not remember when we fed 5,000 and we fed 3,000, do you really think we're going to go hungry? They weren't aware. So you can be in proximity to Jesus. You can be aware of who he is. You can have experienced his transformational power. He can know you. And you can be almost totally unaware of what's happening. I would submit to you, we don't want to do that. I want to ask you an even more pointed question, if you'll allow me. Do you even care? I know we're in church and the answer is, oh, of course we do. But truthfully. Or is your response, does it tend more to the side of the spectrum where you just like the tension to dissipate so that eggs and gas are abundant and inexpensive? We could just make that happen. You just want to stay focused on your personal agenda. Confident that you're born again and the things happening beyond that arena, they're not really your problem. That's a very prevalent viewpoint amongst those of us who file into churches. Well, in Luke 17, Jesus again is speaking, and he says, just as it was in the days of Noah, so it will be in the days of the Son of Man. He's talking about a comparison set between the days of Noah leading up to the flood and the days in the earth leading up to Jesus' return. He said there's similarities, and he gives us some. People were eating and drinking, marrying and being given in marriage up till the day that Noah entered the ark. And the flood came and destroyed them all. It was the same in the days of Lot. People were eating and drinking, buying and selling, planting and building. Remember where Lot lived? Sodom. And now Jesus said there was a parallel in Lot's life in the days leading up to its destruction and in the world leading up to his return. As it was in the days of Lot, people were eating and drinking, buying and selling, planting and building. But the day Lot left Sodom, fire and sulfur rained down from heaven and destroyed them all. It'll be just like this on the day that the Son of Man is revealed. Remember the question? Do we even care? Days of Noah, days of Lot, the earth prior to the return of Jesus. There's nothing listed in that passage in Jesus' words. It was particularly identified as sinful. Eating or drinking, marrying, being given in marriage, buying and selling, planting and building, they're all very much a normal part of human activity. There's nothing there that's immoral or ungodly or wicked. But the persons Jesus is describing are very unaware of the kingdom of God. They have little situational awareness. We were in D.C. for a day this week, and I had some meetings, not with high-profile people that you would know. But one of the men we met with, we met in the hotel, and he's a retired captain in the U.S. Navy. And as we walked him out, he said, do you know where the emergency exits are? He said, don't ever go in a building without knowing where the emergency exits are. I thought, sir, yes, sir. We'll get caught on that a second time, Captain. I think we live with very minimal situational awareness regarding spiritual things. We've been so convinced that our business with God is complete, that it's intact, it's entire, that it doesn't require our attention. In the same way your physical health will diminish if you don't pay attention, your spiritual health is diminishing if you're not paying attention. Jesus pointed out they were uninterested in things beyond themselves. They were focused on marrying and being given in marriage while the animals are loading the ark. I'm pretty sure that water event would be difficult on the reception. We can be captivated by the activities of this present age to the point that we fail to participate in the opportunities that God puts before us. I don't want to do that. Angels and demons and you, they're real and they're affecting your life. Do you have a plan? Are you intentional?
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20: 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You may be familiar with it. 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
0: with his message called Angels, Demons, and You. Can you see?
19: It was not easier in the first century to stand up against powerful, influential people than it is in the 21st century. Think of the arena of your life, of the influence that surrounds you professionally, and the hobbies of your choice, and the places where you want your children to be approved. Powerful, influential voices that oppose the gospel. What do we do with that? Do we knuckle under? Do we get an opportunity? Do we capitulate? Do we think our faith is private? Do we say, well, I go to church? Can we support that from the scripture? Look in John 7, 25. At that point, some of the people of Jerusalem began to ask, isn't this the man they are trying to kill? Here he is speaking publicly, and they're not saying a word to him. Have the authorities really concluded that he's the Messiah? But we know where this man is from. When the Messiah comes, no one will know where he's from. John gives us this little backstory. He said, this is the conversation that's happening in the street. There's this debate. He doesn't seem to check all the boxes. And look at the next sentence, verse 28. Jesus, still teaching in the temple courts, cried out. John's telling us something, and language matters. Jesus is crying out in response to what the people are saying to one another. He doesn't just begin a discourse on scripture. He's crying out in the temple courts. You know me, and you know where I'm from, but I'm not here on my own. But he who sent me is true. You don't know him, but I know him because I'm from him and he sent me. It infuriated his opponents. How dare he add a significance to his life? Who does he think he is? To put himself above our regulations, above our structure, above our authority. And at this, they tried to seize him, verse 30. But no one laid a hand on him because his time had not yet come. John doesn't describe it. I don't believe John saw it, but it's not hard for me to imagine a contingent of angels guiding Jesus through the crowd. There's more in play here than the temple guard. There's more in play here than the attitude of the Sadducees. Still, many in the crowd put their faith in him. And they said, when the Messiah comes, will he do more miraculous signs than this man? The Pharisees heard the crowd whispering such things about him. And the chief priests and the Pharisees sent temple guards to arrest him. It's a public setting. And the crowd is clearly trying to sort it out. You can feel it. It's uncertain. What should we believe? Who is he? I'm not sure he meets all the criteria. And the people we trust to lead us, they're mad at him. They're angry about him. They're going to arrest him. Here comes the guard. But he's done miracles. Surely the Messiah is not going to do more miracles. It isn't clear, folks. We're living in a season where it isn't clear. If you're not reading your Bible, if you're not thinking about it and meditating on it and submitting to its authority, I do not know how you escape deception. I couldn't. As I read through this week, you know, even the crowds are saying there's miracles happening. There's signs and wonders. There's evidence that God is moving amongst us. But there's still great confusion. I would submit to you, there is abundant evidence that God is moving amongst us. Week in and week out. You know, we started this simple little podcast earlier this year. We wanted a format to tell God stories and talk about things that are a little beyond what happens just in a sanctuary. But I sat at my desk and started to jot down what we've talked about. We interviewed a man who physically collapsed, took almost a half an hour to restore his heart. I was there when the doctor came in and said he was gone too long. And although we have resuscitated him, the outcome is grim at best. And within a week, he was normal. There's no explanation for that. If you haven't listened to the podcast with Ricky and Randy, you should. I sat not long ago with Brad Arnold. If you don't know him, you should listen to the podcast. He's the lead singer for Three Doors Down. If you don't know them, they're a rock band. Not a Christian rock band, a rock band. And he'll tell you, he told his story with a remarkable humility in spite of success and big crowds and international stuff. He said, I was a mess, addicted. He said, I was desperate. I was at the end of my rope considering horrible things. And I started, he was in Japan on a tour. He said, I started calling home and nobody'd pick up my call. But he said, Charlie Daniels did. And he said, you need to get yourself home. He said, do you love your wife, son? And he said, I do. He said, why are you killing your husband? And he came home. He got his life cleaned up. And now I watch, I've listened to him stand on stage in Madison Square Garden with thousands of people that came for a rock concert in the most gentle, humble way. He tells them how Jesus changed his life. It's amazing what God is doing. Granger Smith, if you didn't listen to that, he had a tragedy touch his family. They lost a young son in an unimaginable tragedy. And he said, in spite of doing all the things we knew to do and being churched and biblically based, he said, from the outside, he said, I'd gotten everything put back together. And he said, I was at the end of my rope, sitting in the bus thinking, I can't take one more day. I'm going to end my life. He said, something so dark came over me. And I remembered my mother saying, when you're so desperate, you can say, Jesus, help me. And he said, it was all I could think of. And he tells how God delivered him and restored his life. It's remarkable. Dr. Carol Swain, if you haven't listened, you should. She grew up in horrible, unspeakable poverty. I think it was 12 children, married way too early, lots of children, very early, no hope, except God. She's earned multiple graduate degrees, tenured faculty at Princeton, Vanderbilt, and a powerful voice for education in our nation with a biblical worldview. I could go on and on and on. How many miracles do we need to see?
1: Well, you know, I don't know if God's doing anything or not. I just don't know. I don't even know what a podcast is. I don't know. What's a pod? How do you cast it? Where do you get it? I don't know.
19: Folks, it doesn't feel to me like we're much different than those crowds that gathered in Jerusalem. We're either going to decide to see what God is doing, or we're going to stay so focused on our carnal self that we'll walk over miracles and supernatural transformation and deliverances and go, oh, I haven't seen anything. It's too easy to come to church and go through the routine. It's not an easy time. Remember, there's a conflict around us. Have you noticed? We're terminating our children. We're mutilating others. There's so much fraud rampant amongst us that it's almost beyond our ability to process. And our primary concern is, well, if it's rectified, if it's corrected, is it going to have a negative impact on me? This is our watch. I didn't ride the streets of Boston with Paul Revere. I didn't stand and listen to Lincoln at Gettysburg. But this is our watch. John goes on. This tension, the opposition to Jesus, the resistance, the confusion, the division of the audience. It's a consistent theme through the whole gospel. Again, we've had this mythical conversation about Jesus, the great unifier. Exactly where? Well, we have the courage to yield to the authority of Scripture. We have the courage to bring alignment with our own lives, to repent of our immorality, to repent of our casual nature. Will we stop excusing our family members and begin to tell them the truth? You don't have to be angry about it, but if we facilitate it, if we fund it, if we support it, if we excuse it, if we cover it, we're guilty.
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29: Malama Media News Center, I'm Chaz Ontai. A flood watch is in effect for Hawaii Island as Tropical Depression 2C approaches, raising the risk of up to 15 inches of rain on ground already saturated by Hurricane Lala. As of 5 a.m. today, 2C was about 745 miles southeast of Hilo, moving west-northwest at 10 miles per hour, with maximum sustained winds of 35 miles per hour. It is expected to become a tropical storm later today. And NOAA is investigating the death of a fourth Hawaiian monk seal on Oahu this year. The two-year-old male known as Mana was found dead on Saturday at three tables on the North Shore. NOAA says a small fishing hook was found in its lip, though such injuries are typically non-life-threatening. A necropsy is still determining the cause of death. 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Sunny with isolated afternoon showers. Highs in the low 90s.
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4: Have you ever thought about the incredible potential of the tongue? 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Today on Turning Point, Dr. David Jeremiah shares from Proverbs about the way in which our words can be a dangerous and destructive force. 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
5: And thank you for joining us. We're studying the book of Proverbs together. I hope you've been with us during this series because we've been dealing with some very interesting subjects. And today we're going to talk about something we don't really like to talk about this because we all hold our hands up and say, guilty. We all have used our tongue in ways that has not been pleasing to the Lord. But that doesn't mean we should give up on making use of our tongue proper, and that's what Proverbs will help us to do. It will give us clues and help us to understand how powerful the tongue is. And we'll get to that study in just a moment. Before we do that, let me just remind you again that God has a plan for the nation of Israel. No matter what you've been hearing or watching on television, what people are saying, some people in powerful positions doing things that are very foolish, I want you to know God has a plan, and I've written about that in this book called God's Heart for Israel and Why It Should Have a Place in Your Heart, too, how you should feel about Israel. As Christians, you don't just get to take your signal from the people who are speaking the loudest in the world, and they will do everything they can to destroy Israel. But as Christians, we have a better way, and God has laid this out for us, and in the Bible, there are many passages that tell us what our attitude should be toward our Jewish friends, and I'm going to ask you to read this book and become strong in your support of what God says is high on His list. We will make this book available to you when you send a gift of any size to Turning Point during the month of August. The month is getting away from us, so don't wait too much longer before you write that letter and send your gift and just say, please send me the book on Israel, and it'll be on its way before you know it. It's our joy to do this because it will add value to your life as a Christian and give you perspective and direction right straight from God's Word. Here is Power Up Your Words, Power of the Tongue, here from Proverbs.
6: Bell Data ran an ad in the Financial Times of Canada that said, listen carefully, this is a full-blown, state-of-the-art, fully integrated, user-friendly, multifunctional, omnilingual, multitasking word and data processing system with advanced graphic generation capabilities. You'll never guess what they were talking about. A pencil. That's right. They used all those words to describe a pencil. We live in a world of words. A New York plumber didn't know whether he could use hydrochloric acid to unclog drains he was working on. And he wanted to be assured that it was safe, so he wrote the National Bureau of Standards in Washington, D.C. And this was the answer they gave. The efficacy of hydrochloric acid is indisputable.

Corrosive residue is incompatible with metallic substances. Well, the plumber read the note and wrote back to them and thanked them for the okay to use the acid. So the Bureau panicked and they tried again with this note. We cannot assume responsibility for the production of toxic and noxious residue which hydrochloric acid can produce. We suggest you use an alternate procedure. Well, he was flattered again that they would write him the second time to tell him it was okay. He was still a little confused about it, and finally one of the Bureau's top commissioners grabbed the communication and wrote these lines: don't use the acid, it'll eat the pipes. And he couldn't help but wonder why they didn't write that to him the first time. Who would have thought that so much would be wrapped up in words? So much could be made of them. I was astounded to discover that the words lips and mouth and tongue and speaking and talebearer and answerer are referenced some 90 times in the book of Proverbs. Solomon says more about this subject in his book of wise sayings than any of the topics that we have already studied. It may be the most often mentioned subject in the entire book. In fact, Solomon goes as far as to say in Proverbs 18:21 that death and life are in the power of the tongue, and those who love it will eat its fruit. In what some have called God's hate list, we read in Proverbs chapter 6, verses 16 through 19, these words: these six things the Lord hates, yea, seven are an abomination to him: a proud look, a lying tongue, hands that shed innocent blood, a heart that devises wicked plans, feet that are swift in running to evil, a false witness who speaks lies, and one who sows discord among the brethren. And if you go down through those seven things, three of them have to do with the tongue. Three of them are sins that we commit with our tongue, and they made God's hate list. Of the seven things on the list of things God says he hates and that are an abomination to him, we have a lying tongue, a false witness who speaks lies, and one who sows discord among the brethren. If that doesn't get our attention, I don't know what will. God cares about what we do with the instrument that he has put in our mouth. And the book of James tells us that it's easier to bridle a wild stallion than it is to control our tongue. How many of us have learned the hard way that just when we think we have this mastered, all of a sudden we discover that it is an unruly evil, able to do great damage if we are not careful. Now I want to talk with you about two things the tongue can do, and they are opposites of each other. A tongue can break something down or it can build something up. Your tongue has the capacity to tear something apart or to strengthen and put something back together. And I want to talk with you first of all about a tongue that breaks down. And in the book of Proverbs, there are many things said about the evil and difficult to describe use of the tongue. I want to go through just a few of these categories, and I want you to see all these things, and I'm not even going to touch on them. There's some 90 of them. I don't have time to do all of them. But I want you to see the accumulative impact of the book of Proverbs when it comes to the tongue. Now, one of the words that I noticed as I first began to read this book was that there was a great deal of discussion about the perverse tongue. The perverse tongue. And that is a word which means all that you can think of in the ugliest use of the tongue: deception and deceit. And it's kind of a cover word for all of the other things we're going to talk about. The perverse use of the tongue. It carries along with it sordid kinds of things that we say to one another. I was at a football game and I was standing in line waiting to get something to eat at halftime. And there was a long line and there were three co-eds in front of me. They looked like maybe they were juniors or sophomores. And I actually had to leave the line and walk away because their language was so filthy. I didn't want my ears to hear any more of it. It was so absolutely filthy with guffaw laughs and kinds of jokes, and you hear that kind of awfulness coming out of their mouth, you realize
the perverseness

0: of language today and the perversity of it. Listen to what the Word of God has to say. And I'm going to give you the proverb, and I'm going to read it, and we're going to go through them as quickly as we can. The perverse tongue. Chapter 2, verse 12 says, to deliver you from the man who speaks perverse things. Chapter 4, verse 24 says, put away from you a deceitful mouth and put perverse lips far from you. Chapter 6 and verse 12 says, a worthless person, a wicked man, walks with a perverse mouth. Chapter 8, verse 13 says, the fear of the Lord is to hate evil, pride, and arrogance, and the evil way, and the perverse mouth I hate. Chapter 10, verse 31 says, the mouth of the righteous brings forth wisdom, but the perverse tongue will be cut out. Chapter 10, verse 32, the lips of the righteous know what is acceptable, but the mouth of the wicked what is perverse. Chapter 16, verse 28, a perverse man sows strife, and a whisperer separates the best of friends. Chapter 17, verse 20, he who has a deceitful heart finds no good, and he who has a perverse tongue falls into evil. Chapter 19, verse 1, better is the poor who walks in his integrity than one who is perverse in his lips and is a fool. Chapter 12 and verse 18, there is one who speaks like the piercings of a sword, but the tongue of the wise promotes health. Did you hear the last one? There is one who speaks like the piercings of a sword. Your tongue has that capability. My tongue has that capability. The perverseness, the wickedness of our tongue can sometimes be overwhelming. And sometimes I'm sure you have been surprised at things that have come out of your mouth and you've thought, how could I ever have said that? The piercings of a sword. Roxanne Lulliff labels the undisciplined talker as harm, H-A-R-M. It's an acrostic, and it means the hit-and-run mouth. And she describes it like this, a person who, for whatever reason, feels compelled to tell you just what he thinks of you and your actions, regardless of how well he knows you. His desire is to be heard without hearing, to be known without knowing. He doesn't care about getting the facts straight. He wants attention. So he's a hit-and-run mouth. How many of you know some hit-and-run mouths? Every time you get around them, you get soiled by them. You get debris all over you because they're just unrestrained, perverse tongues. That's one kind of tongue that will tear people down, a perverse tongue. But it shouldn't surprise you to discover that in the book of Proverbs, there's a great deal of information about a lying tongue. A little boy was once asked what the Bible says about lying. And he said that the Bible says that lying is a very present help in the time of trouble. And that's not what the Bible says about lying, I want you to know. That's the way some people apply it. But in the book of Proverbs, there's just one after another of references to lying tongues. Chapter 6, we've already read and talked about the lying tongue on the list of God's seven abominations. But in 12:19, we read, the truthful lips shall be established forever, but a lying tongue, watch this, is but for a moment. Isn't that something? Truth goes on, but somebody who lies, they're not around very long. Chapter 12, verse 22, lying lips are an abomination to the Lord, but those who deal truthfully are his delight. Chapter 13, verse 5, a righteous man hates lying, but a wicked man is loathsome and comes to shame. Chapter 14, verse 5, a faithful witness does not lie, but a false witness will utter lies. And chapter 21, verse 6 says, getting treasures by a lying tongue is the fleeting fancy of those who seek death. Lying. We could almost do a whole lesson just on the lying tongue because there's so much information in Proverbs and in other parts, in the Psalms, in some of the other wisdom literature, and in many places in the New Testament. We have made lying the favorite indoor sport in our culture. We even have words for it. In the political jargon, we call it spin. And spin is nothing more than a way to describe a lie because it's an attempt to make people think about something in a way different from the reality that's behind it. So lying is a part of our culture, and the Bible says that lying is a part of the tearing down of people with our tongues. When you lie about something, you put into a process destruction that will ultimately have its impact on someone somewhere. And then the third kind of tongue that breaks down is what we might call a slandering tongue. In the book of Proverbs, you will find much information about this. chapter 12, verse 17 says, "He who speaks the truth declares righteousness, but a false witness deceit." The words false witness are the words in the Old Testament that talk about being a slanderer. Making a false witness against somebody is to slander them. Chapter 19, verse 5 says, "A false witness will not go unpunished, and he who speaks lies will not escape." Chapter 19 and verse 9 says, "A false witness shall not go unpunished, and he who speaks lies shall perish." Chapter 25, verse 18 says, "A man who bears false witness against his neighbor," now watch this, "is like a club, a sword, and a sharp arrow." And chapter 26, 18 and 19 says, "Like a madman who throws firebrands, arrows, and death is the man who deceives his neighbor and then says, 'I was only joking.'" Does that sound contemporary or what? He does his neighbor in, and then, in order to make himself look good, says, "Oh, I was just kidding. I was just joking." A lot of harm has been done under the cloak of, "I was just joking," when it was an intended hurt in the beginning. I know this is getting personal, but it's going to get more personal before it gets better. So just hang in there and we'll get through this, because this is powerful stuff from the book of Proverbs. Here's another kind of tongue that will break down, a gossiping tongue. Key word in the book of Proverbs is the word talebearer. Isn't that interesting? Listen to these words. Chapter 11, verse 9. "The hypocrite with his mouth destroys his neighbor, but through knowledge the righteous shall be delivered." Chapter 11 and verse 13. "A talebearer reveals secrets, but he who is faithful conceals a matter." Chapter 16, verse 27, "An ungodly man digs up evil, and it is on his lips like a burning fire." He digs around and he gets it, and then he just uses his mouth to spread it. Chapter 16, verse 28, "A perverse man sows strife, and a whisperer separates the best of friends." Chapter 17, verse 9, "He who covers a transgression seeks love, but he who repeats a matter separates friends." Chapter 18, verse 8, "The words of a talebearer are like tasty trifles. They go down into the inmost body." Actually, the Hebrew says, "down into the rooms of the belly." And literally what that says is that a person who listens to gossip and gets in the habit of listening to it, it's like tasty trifles that go down into the inmost part of his being. We can get on the phone and we can't wait to get on the phone to hear this nasty little bit of rumor that's been spread, and it's just like a tasty little trifle, and we eat it and it goes down into our belly, and we love the joy of a little tasty morsel of gossip. Isn't that what happens? We don't realize that it's destructive. In fact, it's interesting to me, and you might want to just make this note in your notes, that chapter 18 and verse 8 is repeated almost word for word in chapter 26, verse 22. Two proverbs exactly alike. Chapter 20, verse 19 says, "He who goes about as a talebearer reveals secrets, so don't associate with one who flatters with his lips." On a windswept hill in an English country churchyard stands a drab, gray, slate tombstone. And the etchings on the tombstone read like this: "Beneath this stone, a lump of clay, lies Arabella Young, who on the 24th of May began to hold her tongue." There are many people who have never set fire to a man burned at the stake, who have never clapped their hands at the shrieks of those who in agony are being torn apart by some lion in a coliseum. There are people who have never beat the drums to drown out the agonizing cry of those who were offered to the fiery god of Molech. But there are people without number who assassinate friends and neighbors and acquaintances by untrue talebearing, vicious and evil words. I don't think there's any one of us who has been free of feeling the sting of unkind words. Winston Churchill was attending an official ceremony in London, and there were two men behind him who recognized him and began to whisper behind his back. One of them said, "They say Churchill's quite senile now." "Yes, they say he's doing England more harm than good. They say he should step aside and leave the running of this government to younger and more dynamic people." Churchill turned around and with a loud voice said, "They also say he's quite deaf." (Laughter) You just never know who's listening when you're talking. A gossiping tongue. Let me give you one last one. A flattering tongue. Listen carefully to the difference between flattering and gossiping. If gossip is saying behind a person's back what you would never say to his face, flattery is saying to his face what you would never say behind his back. And there is in the book of Proverbs a number of warnings about flattering. When we talked about morality back at the beginning of this series, remember one of the tools that a seductress uses is flattery. In chapter 6, verse 24, to keep you from the evil woman, from the flattering tongue of a seductress. Chapter 7, verse 21, with her enticing speech, she caused him to yield, and with her flattering lips, she seduced him. Chapter 26, verses 24 and 25 says, "He who hates disguises it with his lips and lays up deceit within himself. When he speaks kindly," watch this, "do not believe him, for there are seven abominations in his heart." Isn't that interesting? When a person is a flatterer, I talked about this earlier, a stroker who cannot ever be around you, that they're not stroking you about something, and after a while, it's like it doesn't mean anything anymore because it's so consistent. I'm not trying to tell you don't say good things to people. We're going to talk about that in a moment. But sometimes what you see on the outside is not what's going on the inside. In this particular situation, this person is speaking sweet words and there are seven abominations in his heart. Flattery is a tool that can be used to manipulate people, and it doesn't come from a foundation of reality. This whole business of passing around information, and slander and gossip and repeating things that ought not to be repeated can be the destruction of any organization. And it seems to me that in a church where we want to really have closeness in our groups and all of that, we always need to be on guard. I have a little thing that I use that's very helpful to me. When people call me and they tell me something about somebody, I said, you know what, before you tell me that, let me just help you with it. I want you to know that as soon as you get done with this, I'm going to call that person up and tell them exactly what you said. So if you want to go ahead and tell me, I'll be happy to pass it on to them, although it might be best if you do it. I have never had a conversation continue after I've made that statement, ever. We have to be careful that we don't become repositories of evil speech. We have to be on guard to keep that away from us, because once we hear it, we can't unhear it. May God give us discipline to do that, because so often things can get so twisted once the story gets started. There was a cartoon in Leadership Magazine that showed something being passed verbally from one pew to the next, like a person would turn around and pass it to the next pew. And this is what they did to show how this can get out of hand. The first pew, the person says, "My ear kind of hurts." The second pew said, "The pastor has an earache." The third pew said, "The pastor got a hearing aid." And the fourth pew heard, "The pastor is having trouble hearing." And the fifth pew said, "The pastor got a double earring." And the sixth pew, an old lady with a cane is walking out and she says, "That's it, I'm out of here. The pastor's got a double earring." That was in Leadership Magazine, just to show how things deteriorate once they get out of hand. Oh, how careful we should be that our tongues are not tools to tear down and break down. I wish I had more time, but I've got to move on to the positive part of this. Let's talk about the tongue that builds up. Once again, from the book of Proverbs. And the first thing you notice when you start looking for it is that there's a number of references to a righteous tongue. Did you know that God can give your tongue the characteristic that is described as righteous? That means good and holy and helpful. A righteous tongue is referenced in chapter 10, verse 11. "The mouth of the righteous is a well of life, but violence covers the mouth of the wicked." 10:20 says, "The tongue of the righteous is choice silver." 10:21 says, "The lips of the righteous feed many." Chapter 10, verse 31 says, "The mouth of the righteous brings forth wisdom." Chapter 10, verse 32 says, "The lips of the righteous know what is acceptable." Isn't that a great thought there? Somebody says, "How do you know what you should say or what you shouldn't say?" The Bible says that the lips of the righteous person knows what is acceptable. And how many of you know that when you are walking with the Lord and the Holy Spirit's in control of your life, you can almost sometimes feel words get caught in your throat as the Spirit of God says, don't say that. Keep that in your spirit. The lips of the righteous know what is acceptable.
1: Amen. Just one of the things we are learning from the book of Proverbs. And friends, we are so happy to be able to bring this truth to you every day. 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And because of you, we can continue planning and preparing for the things that are out there challenging us today. 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
13: God has placed all of us here in the body of Christ to depend upon each other. 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
14: Community is vital to the well-functioning of a society. But today on In Touch, the teaching ministry of Dr. Charles Stanley, you'll see how it's even more essential to the church. 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Stay with us as the series continues.
13: Now, why did God put us in a body called the body of Christ or the church? He placed us here for a number of reasons, one of which was that we may grow. And as he says, grow into the fullness of the stature of Jesus Christ, that is continuously being conformed to the likeness of Christ. God doesn't want us out of balance. He wants us balanced in our personal lives. Neither does he want a church out of balance. He wants that church balanced and ministering to each other, evangelism, reaching out, teaching, discipleship, instructing, worshiping. He wants a church to be balanced. In order for a church to be balanced, the membership must be balanced. In order for the membership to be balanced, we must grow in Christ's likeness. So that if you're one of those persons who feels that you don't need anything or anybody, then first of all, you've been deceived. And secondly, you do need somebody else. Let me show you just one thing. There are many, but just one. God never created anybody on the face of this earth who did not need to be loved by somebody else. Never has been anybody like that. Nor has he ever created anybody who didn't need to love someone else. And there are people who make it through life who never learn to love, never seem to be able to reach out to love someone else, nor are they ever able, quite ready to receive someone else's love, but they back off of it. Now, they may get through life, but they've missed the greatest thing about life is loving and being loved. Whether it's love toward God and being loved by him, love toward someone else. All of my accomplishments and all of my achievements will have one big crack right down the middle until I have learned to give myself away to somebody else and in like turn be willing to receive that which someone else has to give. God made us different with different functions in the body, interdependent upon each other, because God has made us to be dependent one upon another. And he made us with that sense of inadequacy, listen, in order that we may be a strength and a help to one another. And you see, it's the other man's weakness that challenges me to become and reach my potential by doing what? By reaching down or reaching out to help him become everything God wanted him to be. Somehow when you get down to helping somebody else, that's when God roots into your life those character qualities, that depth of understanding and feeling and emotion and completement and contentment that doesn't come any other way. God didn't make you adequate within yourself. He made us, he said, to become a part of the body of Christ in order that we may build up one another. We're living in a world that is hurting, suffering on the inside, suffering on the outside, and they're looking for hope and for help. And probably more people are more conscious of that today than they've been in a long time. And yet the greater hurts, my friend, the greater needs are not surface needs. The greater needs have been there all along. It's just that surface needs just intensify those deeper emotional needs that have been there all along. Anxiety, fear, frustration, loneliness, they've been there all along. Then when you come along and place a physical or material need on top of that, it intensifies that and makes the emotional need even that much worse. Why has God saved you, placed you in the fellowship of believers, instructing you in the Word, deepening your heart, deepening your understanding of God, laying one principle on top of the other week after week. Is He laying these principles into your life? Is He challenging your life? Is He changing your life? Is He developing in your life? Is He working something into your life in order that you may go out and just make more money and do more of this and do more of the things that you want? Or is He enriching your life that your life may become like a spring and a well to people who are thirsty, people who are hungry, people who are tired, people who are lonely, people who are hurting on the inside, reaching out, hungering, pleading for somebody to recognize that there's somebody worth knowing, somebody worth loving, and somebody worth helping. That's what the ministry and the caring of the church is all about. Listen to what Paul said in this 25th verse. He says, not only has God composed the body with different parts, a particular design and different functions, he says in verse 25, in order that there be no division in the body, but that the members should have the same care one for another. Now watch this. For example, as long as your bodily functions are going normal and natural, then you're healthy. You can run, skip, hop, jump, feel great, and whatever it might be, digest your food. But if some part of your body, for example, suppose your liver says, well, I'm taking a big vacation on the 7th of February. I'm just flat not going to function. Just count me out. Everybody else can function, but I'm not going to work. Then you'd be in a hospital pretty soon. Listen, God never built the body of Christ to function at half mast. And you see, in most churches, that is exactly what's happening because we've got a whole segment over here that's paralyzed. They've been talented by God at birth, gifted by God at the new birth, but the gift isn't being poured out into somebody else's life, and if it's not used, paralysis sets in. Where there's paralysis, there's apathy, and after a while, they just soak and sulk in being religious, but not pouring themselves out into the life of the people. They become like a stagnant pool, receiving, receiving, receiving, receiving, never giving out, and after a while, it's slime all across the top. That is not what he's talking about. He says no division of the body. That is the body functioning properly. Every part doing its thing. Every person in their place doing what God has called them to do, which will not be exactly like somebody else does. Now he says in the body that we are, according to this 25th verse, he says we are to care for one another. That means I express concern for, listen, caring for somebody begins with a sensitivity of knowing there's a need, a deep sense of compassion, desire that gets my whole body turning, if necessary, to go to that person, reach out and give of myself to them. You see, it isn't enough to come to church. It isn't enough to hear sermons. You and I are, listen, personally responsible to Almighty God, personally responsible to Him to give of ourselves to each other. He says He so composed the body of differing functioning people in order that what? That they may be caring for each other. The only way for this body to care for each other is that each member of the body be willing to give of themselves, to share of themselves. He says, as you and I have been baptized into Christ Jesus, what happens? As we function as a body, we are functioning actively together, cooperating with each other. And God intends for the body to so function. So if you stump your toe, what happens? Your brain goes to work, hands, my everything goes to work to patch up the toe. If you broke your arm, your foot goes to work. It gets you to the doctor. You see, every part of the body cooperating, functioning helps the whole body. And that's exactly what he's talking about. He says caring for each other. Now listen to me. God has equipped you. I can name your spiritual gift. I can name some talents that I know you have. And I could say to you, but you're not giving them out the way God wants you to give them. Listen, there ought never to be a need very long in any body of Christ. Because he said it's his way. He composed the body to function in a particular way. Listen, it isn't a matter of making money, not making money. It's a matter of loving somebody and giving myself away, whatever it costs me. You see, our priority ought to be on giving. Listen, I'm not talking about money. I'm talking about self. I'm talking about time. I'm talking about life. Whenever you talk about time, you're talking about life. And listen, the issue is giving myself and getting down with a fellow where he is, because if I'm willing to get down there where he is, I can help bring him up where he ought to be. And when he gets up here, then he's able to get down and bring somebody else up. You see, that's what God wants. You lifting the other fellow. That fellow lifting someone else. And what are we doing? We're growing and building each other in Christ. I'll tell you, it must grieve the heart of God to see people flock into church buildings all over America and flock out and never see each other till the next week. Hi, how you doing? Glad to see you. Weather's great and beautiful Sunday. Look mighty fine this morning. Hope you're feeling good. You know what that is? That's not knowing anybody. Listen, we have a society. We go home, we lock ourselves in our houses with our security systems and the bars on the door. And then we come out and we wave to our neighbors as we go by. You see, we're becoming more and more isolated, not more and more an aggregate people, but in the body of Christ, where you and I live and function and worship the Lord God. He wants us interdependent upon each other and each member of the body giving, listen, not money, self, your life, your time, your natural talents, and your God-given gifts. He wants them explored and experienced and expended and invested in the lives of other people. And when you and I begin to do that, what happens? I'll tell you what happens. We begin to open up. We begin to get honest. We begin to say, I do have a need. Think about this for a moment. If we said, are there any requests for prayer here this morning? I guarantee you 99% of the requests would be for people who what? Are sick. The truth is, some of the worst kind of sicknesses don't come on the outside of the body. They're in the heart, in the spirit. You see, God intends for the body to function toward each other, corporately together, healing each other's hurts, holding each other up when each other is sinking. And a lot more folks sinking today than we realize. That's what he's talking about. He's talking about us loving each other. He's talking about us meeting each other's needs. And let me show you something. Jesus said he put you and me here to be salt and light. Both of those change the quality of the circumstance. God didn't put you here to live in a shell, your little shell. You live in your home and your family, and you come to church and you go to your job and you come, you mind your own business and you're not going to hurt anybody else and you don't want them to hurt you. You want me, myself, and I to be well taken care of. And as long as me, myself, and I have what we need and we can go to church and serve God once in a while, I'm going to be satisfied. I want to tell you, my friend, that's the way too many people are living who name the name Jesus Christ as their Savior. And I want to tell you something. There's not a one of you seated here who can tell me that you don't know better. Amen? Amen. And what I'm saying to you is this. This isn't my word. Here's what God said. God said he put you into the body of Christ to learn how and to care for one another. And I'm saying to you that the best, most effective way to do that is in small groups, meeting week after week. You know what's going to happen? And I've seen this already. God, I'll tell you, he knows. My heart gets so blessed when I think about what's happening already. When I see people beginning to meet in small groups and open themselves up, get honest with each other, share their hurts and their needs and their hearts, what happens? There's a freedom. Everybody needs to feel three things. Everybody needs to feel, first of all, I belong. Everybody needs to feel like they belong. Secondly, everybody needs to feel worthy. I'm somebody worth loving, worth knowing, worth being loved. Everybody needs to feel competent. I can do it, whatever I'm required to do. And you show me a person who doesn't feel worthy, competent, a person who does not feel that they belong, and I'll show you one of those persons who is struggling in life. I don't care what they may be doing on the outside, on the inside, they're all pent up. When anybody feels unworthy, unaccepted, incapable, friend, they'll never be able to enjoy life, nor will they ever be able to do what God wants them to do. Now listen. It's my responsibility and your responsibility to convey to people, man, you're somebody, regardless of what the world thinks. You're somebody. You're worth me loving and worth me giving my time to. Not only that, I believe in you. I believe that you can do whatever God calls you to do, and I'm willing to help you do it. And thirdly, friend, you're a part of us. Everybody needs that. How do you get that? You can't ever get that just right in a big crowd. It has to be broken down where you know folks by name. And listen, when do you really know somebody else? I don't believe you ever really know someone until you know where they hurt. And when you know where I hurt, then you begin to know me. That's just the way life is. And God wants you and me, what? Well-balanced. And watch this. This is so simple. I've said this 10,000 times. And it works in every aspect of life. Listen. What did Jesus say? Give. And it shall be given to you. As you give, it shall be given to you. And so we usually apply that to money. But listen. If you're hurting, and I come to give of myself to help you, you know what's going to happen? Whenever I hurt, God's going to send the folks to help me. I'll tell you something I discovered a long time ago. God will begin to work in your life, and He'll begin to sort of peel back some of the parts of you that you never intended for anybody to see. And you know what you're going to discover? The more you peel back, the more they're going to love you. They're going to say, see there, I knew you was just like me. Same old weaknesses I have, we're all just alike. And the truth is, we're a whole lot more alike than most people would like to accept. We really are. All of us have our weaknesses, so what happens? God puts a whole bunch of imperfect folks together and says, now, with your imperfections and your weaknesses, what do? Criticize each other? No. What do? You just start working to build up one another until you conform to the likeness of Christ. I want you to hear God telling you today that you have something to give. And there are folks who need what you have to give. And they'll be better because you gave it. And you'll be richer and deeper and more knowledgeable and more Christ-like by giving it. But there's one thing you're going to have to give before you give it. We're going to have to give up our selfishness. Now, I want you to think about this. We've got to deal with the old rattlesnake called self. We've got to get rid of it. And I mean by that, we've got to be willing for God to have His way in our life when it is not convenient for Him to do it. You see, the truth is, I can't ever be a servant if convenience is a part of my decision-making process. I won't ever be a servant if it is. Let me just say this to you, and I want you to hear from God. Please listen to Him, not me. Until you and I are willing to step out of ourselves, we won't ever be able to love folks like they need to be loved. You see, this whole world wants everything convenient. My time, my life, my family, my job, my this. That's not it. That's not what Jesus talked about. I beseech ye therefore, brethren, by the mercies of God, that you present your life a living sacrifice, not a dead one, holy, acceptable unto God. A sacrifice is something you lay on the altar and you take your hands off of it. Only God can show you how vital that is for your life, for the fellowship, for what He wants to do in this whole nation of ours. And I am fully persuaded God wants to impact this nation. But He's got to find a bunch of folks who are willing to get out of their selfishness and tell God, Lord, whether it's convenient or not convenient, I am available to meet the needs of other people. Whether it's midnight or 7 o'clock in the morning, whether it's money, my time, my experience, my help, whatever it is.
15: And then the question comes, and I can't answer this, but how willing? All I'm asking you to do is to step out of yourself and allow God to begin to multiply your life in a way that has eternal consequences and not just temporal ones. Let's pray together. Father, in Jesus' name, I pray that the Holy Spirit will seal this message in every heart. Would you so work in each one of our hearts that this whole body would rise up to give of themselves to each other, that we together, so dependent upon each other, so unlike and yet so alike, with different functions, different gifts, different roles, different talents, but all and each so very important, all having the need to feel competent and worthy and that we belong. So I want to ask you to speak to people's hearts, God, and would you just show them that they can get involved in somebody else's life, and once they do, life's going to be different. Oh God, impress upon us that all of us have something to give, and the only barrier to the giving is ourself. Father, it just needs to be wholesale crucifixion today. That old self, the whole life on the cross. Lord, not my will, but thine be done, is my prayer in Jesus' name. Amen.
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13: You remember what happened to Isaiah? He says in the year that King Uzziah died, he said, I saw the Lord high and mighty and lifted up. And Isaiah had a spiritual experience in the temple as he went to pray and to praise the Lord and to worship God in the time of the death of their king. He said, God spoke to him. God says he sent an angel, and he put a hot coal on his tongue, and his response was, here am I, Lord, send me. When you and I genuinely worship the Lord God, that will be our response. Not how little can I give, how little can I do, how can I save my time, this isn't convenient, I don't want to do that. But Lord, here am I, send me. Here am I, give me. Here am I, all of me. Here am I, total me. That's genuine worship.
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24: Manawa Media News Center, I'm Chaz Hontai. A flood watch is in effect for Hawaii Island as Tropical Depression 2C approaches, raising the risk of up to 15 inches of rain on ground already saturated by Hurricane Lala. As of 5 a.m. today, 2C was about 745 miles southeast of Hilo, moving west-northwest at 10 miles per hour, with maximum sustained winds of 35 miles per hour. It is expected to become a tropical storm later today. And NOAA is investigating the death of a fourth Hawaiian monk seal on Oahu this year. The 2-year-old male known as Mana was found dead on Saturday at three tables on the north shore. NOAA says a small fishing hook was found in his lip, though such injuries are typically non-life-threatening. A necropsy is still determining the cause of death. 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Sunny with isolated afternoon showers, highs in the low 90s.
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0: When will these things be? What will be the sign of your coming? And what about the end of the age? Welcome to Through the Bible. These are the very questions the disciples asked, and the ones Jesus answers in a powerful section of Scripture often called the Olivet Discourse. So if you're just joining us, well, the word discourse, maybe it sounds a little formal, but it really simply means sermon or teaching. And here in Matthew, Jesus is speaking clearly about the future, even as he moves steadily toward the cross. I'm Steve Schwetz, your host, and this time our teacher, Dr. J. Vernon McGee, continues in Matthew 25 as Jesus brings this teaching to a close. So find your seat on the Bible bus, and let's hear from a few fellow passengers. Terry writes, Dr. McGee brings joy to my heart by teaching the Bible. He, along with you, Stephen Gregg, has become a trusted friend through the years. Well, thank you for that. I'm excited to start Genesis. I listened to it on the radio in the 1990s and found the app in 2021. God used today's lesson to convict my heart of sin and encourage me to live my life honoring Jesus through even my smallest choices. Thank you for faithfully sharing the word. Well, Terry, we're so glad that you're aboard with us. It's great to hear how God is using his word in your life, so keep it up. Here's what Scott from Oklahoma shares. My grandpa had a love of the Bible, which I always admired. When we asked my grandpa what his favorite book of the Bible was, he would give us a different one each time. My mom inherited that generational blessing, and now so have I. I'm completing my first full 5-year study, and I look forward to the next trip. After my grandpa went on to be with the Lord and my mom was going through his things, she found an old TTB booklet that she gave to me. I listened to the program through the iPhone app. I invited a few of my friends to join us on the next trip. Well, what a great family you've got, Scott. What a heritage. Your grandpa's description of his favorite book sounds a lot like Dr. McGee, doesn't it? Well, our last note comes, this one's from Kathy, who tells us this. I've been regularly on the Bible bus for 2.5 years and have learned so much. I enjoy the systematic approach to learning the Bible and am definitely an audio learner. I'm looking for more information on the Bible Companion. I have a few family members I'd like to invite to join me on the ride, and I thought the questions would help keep us on track. Well, Kathy, I am so glad you asked. Our Bible Companions, well, they're a great way for you to go deeper with a group of people. 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Let's pray. Heavenly Father, thank you for making your word living and active in our hearts and minds. As we study the life of our Savior, Jesus, please shape us more into his image. It's in his name we pray. Amen. Turn to Matthew 25 as we continue through the Bible with Dr. J. Vernon McGee.
1: Today we come back to the 25th chapter.

chapter, chapter 26, to the longest chapter in the Gospel of Matthew, and that's 75 verses. So you can see that 3 days in that chapter would actually not be too long. So you can understand why we're spending the time we are in Matthew, and let me add to that, we count this a key book of the Bible, and Genesis and Matthew are the two books that I'm putting such a great emphasis upon. And of course, when we get through these two books, you're going to find out I'm going to start putting an emphasis on 64 other books, because they're all important, all scriptures given by inspiration of God. I believe that the real difficulty today in our churches is not that people just don't know certain verses and certain chapters and certain books. They just don't know the Bible, friends. And the Bible is made up of 66 books. It's a library, but we need to know the entire library. Now, as we come today to the 31st verse of the 25th chapter, and if you have your Bible, and we'll turn there, and let me make this statement now, that in this chapter of the Olivet Discourse, our Lord is giving actually 3 parables. In fact, some of them are not parables, but the parable of the 10 virgins. All of these are to alert God's people to the fact he's coming, to be ready for his coming. All 10 were looking for the bridegroom, but only 5 had oil, and that's equivalent of the Holy Spirit. Actually, you could be interested in prophecy and not be saved. I'm afraid we have people today in our churches, friends, that really do not know the Lord, but they know about certain doctrines and they know about certain truths like the second coming of Christ. And that's very exciting and interesting. Now we have the parable of the talents here also, and they were given. That is, it reveals that all were given some talent by the master and were told to use the talents profitably. But one buried the talent. Now, he was not faithful to his master. And the Lord's not going to ask you how much you've done when he comes. The important thing is, have you been faithful to that which he wanted you to do? And 2 things are important, therefore, for the child of God, is find out what he wants us to do. Are we 1 talent, 2 talent? I think one of the most upsetting things for ministers today is that a great many ministers feel like that they do not have a big enough work. They feel like they ought to have a great work. Well, if you're 1 talent, he expects you to be faithful over that. So that we need to determine what the talent is, or the pound that he's given us, and then to be faithful in the use of that. Now we come here in verse 31 to the judgment of the nations. All nations were given an opportunity to hear and receive God's message in the great tribulation period. This gospel of the kingdom will be preached among all nations. But some rejected the servants, that is Christ's brethren, and thereby rejected Christ. That is the picture that we have here. Now, I recognize that some will disagree with us here also, but that's all right. You'll be in good company if you disagree with me in this interpretation. In fact, you'll be in better company than being with me. But if you want to be right, of course, I'm sure you're going to want to come along with me. But now let's look at it at least. Verse 31, when the Son of Man shall come in his glory, and all the holy angels with him, then shall he sit upon the throne of his glory. You see, all is moving to the consummation of the ages. All is moving around this particular point. The polarization of all of the Olivet Discourse is moving toward the placing of Jesus Christ on the throne of this world in which you and I live, of this earth. And that's the Gospel of Matthew. In fact, that's the message of the Word of God. Now, we have here the nations are to be judged. And somebody says, doesn't it mean individuals? All right, if you want to do that, individuals of the nations then. But nations are responsible to him. And before him shall be gathered all nations. And the word is ethnic groups, let's say. But they'll be responsible. And he shall separate them one from another as a shepherd divideth his sheep from the goats. Now, I do not believe individuals are ever called goats. They're all sheep. All human beings are sheep. Then there are 2 kinds of sheep.

0: Sheep, lost sheep, saved sheep. All we like sheep have gone astray. We've turned everyone to his own way. But the Lord hath laid on him the iniquity of us all. His sheep turned to him. Lost sheep and saved sheep, not sheep and goats. I think these are ethnic groups, nations, if you please. And he shall set the sheep on his right hand, but the goats on the left. Now, what's the test? Then shall the king say unto them on his right hand, Come, ye blessed of my Father, inherit the kingdom prepared for you from the foundation of the world. For I was a hungered, ye gave me meat. I was thirsty, ye gave me drink. I was a stranger, ye took me in. Naked, and ye clothed me. I was sick, and ye visited me. I was in prison, ye came unto me. Then shall the righteous answer him, saying, Lord, when saw we thee a hungered, fed thee? And when saw we thee sick in prison, came unto thee? And the king shall answer and say unto them, Verily I say unto you, inasmuch as ye have done it unto one of the least of these my brethren, ye've done it unto me. That 144,000 sealed at the beginning of the great tribulation will go out over the entire world to bring the message of the gospel of the kingdom, which is to accept and receive Christ as the sacrifice for their sins and be ready for his coming, for he's coming immediately. Now, some nations will reject him. Antichrist will have them butchered and slain. But wait just a minute. Anyone that would give them a cup of cold water would do it at the risk of their lives. Now, to hand out a cup of cold water today, there's no value in that, friends. But in that day, it'll have a tremendous value. And it means that you've taken a stand for Jesus Christ. That is the basis. It's an acceptance or rejection of Jesus Christ. And these who did not do it, he says, you rejected me. When you did this for my brethren, you did it for me, because they were representing me. And that was the way they evidenced faith. And the message that these messengers were bringing was that the kingdom of heaven is at hand. Repent, turn to Christ, and be saved. That brings us now to the 26th chapter, and this 26th chapter brings us to the final events right before the cross of Christ. And we have here the plot to take him, that he's anointed by Mary of Bethany, sold by Judas Iscariot, and the first Lord's Supper, and the predicted denial by Peter, agony in the Garden of Gethsemane, betrayed by Judas, arrested by the chief priest, brought before Caiaphas and the Sanhedrin, and the denial by Peter. All this in one chapter. And as we said before, this is the longest chapter that we have in the Gospel of Matthew, 75 verses. Now let's get into this chapter and see these tremendous things that are brought to our attention here. I also should say that I have never been quite able to figure out why those who divided the chapters of the Bible didn't make three chapters out of this. There's a natural break after verse 30, and again a natural break after verse 56. We'll see that as we get to it, but let's come now to this first section here. I'm reading now Matthew 26, verse 1. And it came to pass, when Jesus had finished all these sayings, what sayings? The Olivet Discourse. He said unto his disciples, now he turns to his disciples with this message. He's answered their questions now. Here is something else. Ye know that after 2 days is the feast of the Passover, and the Son of Man is betrayed to be crucified. Now he says here, in 2 days is the feast of the Passover, and the Son of Man is going to be betrayed and crucified. The very interesting thing is when you drop down to verse 5, or let me read on and come to verse 5. Then assembled together the chief priests and the scribes and the elders of the people under the palace of the high priest, who was called Caiaphas, and consulted that they might take Jesus by subtlety and kill him. But they said, notice this, not on the feast day, lest there be an uproar of the people. Do you notice something that's very important for us to see here? First of all, in verse 2, for the sixth time now, he says that he's going to die. 6 months before this, once a month, he's been telling them since they left Caesarea Philippi. He began there, and he announced his impending death. And now, here he sets the time of his death. He says he'll die during the Passover. But they said, not on the feast day, lest there be an uproar of the people. The very ones who put him to death said, we'll not crucify him during the Passover. He said, I'll die during the Passover. When did he die? He died during the Passover. He, not his enemies, set the time of his execution. He's in command, friends. He's a king in Matthew. And when he seems more helpless and weaker than any other time, that's when he's in charge. Their bitter hatred, you see, it led them to plot his murder. And they wanted to do it their way, but they'll not be permitted to do that. He's never so kingly as when he comes to the cross. And the closer he gets to the cross, more kingly he becomes. And this is an important section, therefore. Now, we pass from that incident to one that's all of marvelous light. Will you notice it? Verse 6. Now, when Jesus was in Bethany in the house of Simon the leper, there came unto him a woman having an alabaster box of very precious ointment and poured it on his head as he sat at meat. But when his disciples saw it, they had bitter indignation to what purposes this waste. Now, before we get down into that, will you notice this lovely incident here? It was in home of Simon the leper. Why did they call him Simon the leper? Did he have leprosy? No, he had it. Who healed him? Jesus. And now he's able to sit down and have fellowship with the Lord Jesus and with those that are his. This is a wonderful scene. My friend, the enemy today doesn't know him. I hear the liberal talk about Jesus, and they put on a play. This will shock you. You can't read the Bible, have prayer, but you can have the dirtiest, filthiest plays you can imagine. And they put on a play of Jesus and his disciples, and I think it was in the upper room scene, and they all were homosexuals. My friend, that's blasphemy. That's blasphemy. Of course they don't know him. They don't know him. After all, that's a bunch of lepers, spiritual lepers that put that on. And a spiritual leper, if he told the truth, would have to say, he's unclean, unclean. But when you come to the Lord Jesus, my friend, and he cleanses you, then you can sit down and have fellowship with him. And this is beautiful here. It's lovely here. There came this woman having an alabaster box of ointment. Now we are told who she is. The woman was Mary. John tells us that in the 12th chapter of the Gospel of John. She anointed both his head and his feet. And it was Judas then who led agitation against her. We are told here, though, that all the disciples agreed with him. I think he led the marchers here, the protesters. After all, Judas was the first one to lead a protest. Verse 8, but when his disciples saw it, they had indignation, saying, to what purpose is this waste? For this ointment might have been sold for much and given to the poor. These people are always thinking about the poor and doing nothing themselves. I'm going to say something now right strong, and I want you to hear it very carefully. We have in Washington quite a few of our legislators there that are millionaires, that are always talking about a poverty program and something for the poor. Have you ever attempted to find out how much they personally have done for the poor? Some of them are worth millions. I don't care for that kind of hypocrisy. I don't know about you, but that doesn't impress me at all. And even these apostles don't impress me at all. They said, oh, this is waste of ointment. Imagine it, pouring it on the Lord Jesus and saying it should have been given to the poor. I wonder how much they really cared about the poor. The evidence is always in, what are you really doing yourself? Are you trying to get votes? Are you really trying to help folk? Now, these men here, they said, for this ointment might have been sold for much and given to the poor. And that's accurate. It could have been. When Jesus understood it, he said unto them, why trouble ye the woman? for she hath wrought a good work upon me. And friends, as far as a Christian is concerned, would you hear me very carefully? He ought to give nothing or do nothing that doesn't glorify the name of the Lord Jesus. Now, I have been in Los Angeles for years, and this crowd down here has learned that I won't participate in all of these good works they do down here unless Christ is glorified in it, unless it's done in His name. And I find out that they don't do very much. I'm amazed how little they really do. How much do they really give to the cause that gets out the Word of God, or give to that which brings blessing to people? Who builds hospitals anyway? Who builds orphans' home? Who really has fed the poor? Why, we hear today of the corruption among the politicians in the poverty program. It makes me sick to hear the liberal mouth about his concern for the poor. I don't believe a word of it, and I want to see it. And all the talk does not impress me at all. When it's done in the name of the Lord Jesus, he himself said it's a good work. It's a good work. For ye have the poor always with you, but me ye have not always. And I want to say this. I think that those of us today who say that we trust Christ and want to glorify and honor him, we ought to be doing more in his name, by the way. For in that she hath poured this ointment on my body, she did it for my burial. Verily I say unto you, wheresoever this gospel shall be preached in the whole world, there shall also this that this woman hath done be told for a memorial to her. You know, when Mary broke that alabaster box of ointment there in that home of Simon the leper in Bethany, that was the place of light and friendship for the Lord Jesus. Jerusalem was the place of hate. He never stayed there. He stayed out here with these people who loved him. Those are the ones he fellowships with today, those who love him, those who want him. And you can have him if you want him, friends. Be very easy to. But this is such a beautiful thing. That box of ointment that she broke in that house that day, it's filled the world today, because he said everywhere that the gospel goes, this story would be told. And we're telling it right now. And they tell us that over 1 million people are hearing it. May I say to you, it's sweet ointment, friends. And our Lord recognized it. They talk about the apostolic succession. I like the succession of Mary. She's the only one. The apostles missed the point. She's the only one before he died that entered into his death. And our Lord says this is a memorial for her, because she stood on the fringe of things and entered into his death. This is just to let him know. And did she waste her ointment? I've read the story that the morning that he came back from the dead, that first morning of the week, there came these other women, and they brought ointment also to put on the body of Jesus. I have a question to ask you. Did they ever get their ointment on the body of Jesus? They did not. He was gone. He wasn't in that tomb. Friends, Mary's the only one that got the ointment on him. And today, we need to break our alabaster box of ointment to put it in the name of the Lord Jesus. I tell you, the world doesn't know him outside today. And we that know him ought to be very careful that we do things in his name, and that he gets the glory and we don't get the glory. Now, that was a beautiful scene of light. Now we have a dark scene. And in verse 14, then one of the 12 called Judas Iscariot went unto the chief priests and said unto them, what will ye give me, and I'll deliver him unto you? And they covenant with him for 30 pieces of silver. This is a dark thing. Danny gave Judas and Brutus the lowest place in the inferno, because they did the lowest and basest thing, betrayal of those that you should be loyal to. And from that time, he sought opportunity to betray him. Now, they go into the upper room, and they celebrate the Lord's Supper. And it's time for him to do that. And we're told when they went in, and I'll drop down to verse 21, and as they did eat, he said, verily I say unto you that one of you shall betray me. And they were exceeding sorrowful, and began every one of them to say unto him, Lord, is it I? Every one of those men knew that he had it within him to betray Christ. Have you discovered that in your own heart and life? Friends, you and I are just that mean and low. Oh, you say I wouldn't do it. Are you sure about that? May I say, even right now, you ought to cry out to him for mercy. I do it every now and then because I know he has to keep me. May keep you and me. Our time is up today, and I want to pick up at that wonderful spot next time. Until then, may God bless you, my beloved.
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14: This is Evidence and Answers radio broadcast with our host, Pat Zukeran. Pat is an author, teacher, and international speaker in the area of Christian apologetics, the defense of the Christian faith. The Bible stands alone among all books, flawless in its message, miraculous in its preservation, and confirmed by archaeology, prophecy, and the words of Christ. As we continue with Evidence and Answers 2025 conference series, we examine fulfilled prophecies, stunning archaeological discoveries, and the unparalleled manuscript evidence that demonstrate the Bible's accuracy and reliability. 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If you've missed any part of this broadcast, log on at evidenceandanswers.org, and there you will find this message entitled, The Authority of the Bible, listed under the 2025 Evidence and Answers Conference Series, titled, Can We Believe the Bible? You will also find hundreds more podcasts that you may download or listen online. Now let's get right into part two of this three-part study. Here's our host, Pat.
15: Secondly, we have the steadfastness of the Bible. There's no book that has been more scrutinized, torn apart, analyzed, critiqued, criticized than the Bible. And each time the Bible showed that it's not the Bible that's in error, but the critics of the Bible who have been in error. There's no book that has been under more scrutiny by historians, philosophers, archaeologists, literary critics, scientists, textual critics than the Bible. And yet the Bible remains a trustworthy and undaunted. Just the fact that it has remained and held its integrity for over 2,000 years tells you there's something special about this book. Jesus said, heaven and earth will pass away, but my words shall endure forever. My mentor, Dr. Norman Geisler, in a great book, Introduction to the Bible, explains how the Bible has been torn apart and scrutinized for over 1,000 years, yet it remains undaunted. It shows the critics are in error, not the Bible. Famous story of Voltaire, French philosopher of the 17th and 18th century. He claimed during the Enlightenment, as science and philosophy were advancing, he said, you know, 100 years from now, the Bible will be a irrelevant and forgotten book. Well, the irony is that shortly after his death, the Geneva Bible Society purchased his home. And the reason they purchased his home was because of the printing press that he had there. And they used his printing press to print Bibles. And it was a headquarters of distributing Bibles, not only throughout Europe, but throughout the world. The Bible remains undaunted, the best-selling book all over the world, even to this day. Barnes and Noble, the best-selling book, the Bible, year after year after year. Okay, they no longer say it anymore because it's already a given. It's no book been more attacked yet held its historical integrity than the Bible. What happens to those textual scholars who want to study the Quran? They'll say, we'll kill you. You don't touch the Quran. All right. Why? Because we got a lot of historical errors there. There's no archaeology for the Quran, on and on. I'll tell you a little bit about it later on. Or you can go to our shows at evidenceandanswers.org to scholars who have actually studied the earliest copies of the Quran just recently. All right. But we're not like that, are we? We say, you want to attack the Bible? Go ahead. It can stand up for itself. And it has for over 2,000 years. So we have the steadfastness of the Bible. Third, we have the structural unity of the Bible. There's something unique about this book in its diversity, yet in its amazing structural unity here. We have over 40 different authors from very different backgrounds. Peter is an uneducated fisherman. Paul is a rabbi, okay, a very scholared Jewish rabbi. Micah is a country shepherd. Moses writes in the 14th century. He's educated in the courts of Egypt. David is a king. Right? We have a tremendous diversity of authors written on three different continents under many different circumstances in times of war, in times of peace, in times of national prosperity, times of national calamity. We have people writing imprisoned in jail. Right, under very different circumstances, writing over a 1,500-year period. Okay, you put all that together, and there's something amazing. There's an amazing structural consistency here. One theme, right? One problem, one answer. Okay, one problem, sin. One answer, a savior. It covers numerous deep theological issues, and the Bible does not contradict itself. All right. How did the universe get here? The nature of God, the nature of time, nature of man. What is the definition of marriage? I mean, deep theological issues, and the Bible does not contradict itself. Look through the annals of all the books in the libraries. You're not going to find a book with such diversity, yet such unity, a consistency on many major issues, okay, that we're debating even now. When does life begin? What is the definition of what it means to be human? What is the origin of the universe? When does life begin? When does life end? Numerous major issues in the Bible addresses many of those, and there's an amazing unity. It does not contradict itself. Let me give you an example. All right, let's take 10 medical students who graduate from the same medical school in the same year. Let's have them write on 4 major issues. All right, genetic engineering, euthanasia, transgenderism, and abortion. You know, and they write 4 extensive articles on each subject. Would they agree with each other on every point? No way. It'd be very, very unlikely or unusual if they did. In the Bible, you've got over 40 different authors over a 1,500-year period, 3 different continents, diversity of backgrounds, yet there's an amazing unity. It's like one mind guided all of these authors to write a book with such consistency and unity there. And we know who it was, okay? The Holy Spirit of God. Okay? Just truly amazing. I was giving this presentation, I remember, and a professor from the University of Michigan was in the audience, Tuin. I remember him because he's 22, 23, going for his PhD in world literature. And I said, hey, I want to run the unity argument by you again. And he said, yeah, that one intrigued me. I said, in all your studies of world literature, I said, have you found a book with such diversity of authorship, yet such consistency and unity? And he said, no, this is a unique book. He was an atheist, of course. It's a unique book. And I said, it's the Word of God. He said, oh, I won't give you that. But he said, it is unique. And I said, think it's worth studying, Tuin? And he said, yeah, I'll take another read at it. Okay. It's a very unique book in its diversity, yet its consistency. Then we have the arena of supernatural prophecy. Supernatural prophecy. And you know, speaking of unity, I mean, there's really no book like it. The closest thing might be the Vedas, which is over 1,000 years old. We don't know who the authors are of many of the books, but wow, you read the Vedas, there's contradictions all over the place. Even something like the Book of Mormon. You know, we just finished a booklet on it, Archaeology in the Book of Mormon, but you find contradictions all over the place in that. Even the Quran. Well, anyway, all right. Supernatural prophecy. No book that has such a legacy of prophecy as the Bible. The biblical prophecy is remarkable in its accuracy, in its detail, and its amount of prophecy. Okay? If I came to you and I said, hey, I'm a prophet, and in 2040, you know who's going to be president? A Republican. Are you impressed? Ah, I have a 50-50 chance. Okay? But if I tell you 2040, his name, I'll tell you what state he's from. I'll tell you what city he was born in. I'll tell you what the issues he's going to run on and win on. I'll tell you what states he's going to win and which ones he's going to lose. You impressed? Yeah. Because the more detail I give you, the more chance I could be wrong, right? If I keep nailing it, the percentages of me getting those by chance continue, you know, to increase. All right, to the point where you're saying, hey, it's very unlikely this guy just got lucky. Well, that's what we have in the Bible. And that's what you would expect, as God writes in Isaiah. That's what you would expect from an eternal God who is outside of time and space, who sees the future as clearly as he sees the present. And he stated, I'm going to tell you things that will come to pass. And when they do, then you will know that indeed what my prophets speak are the divinely inspired word of God, because no one can predict the future 100% accuracy as I can. In fact, J. Barton Payne, his great book, Encyclopedia of Biblical Prophecy, there records over 700 prophecies made in the Bible. About 2/3 of them have been fulfilled. Over 100 made of Christ, which he fulfilled. It's absolutely remarkable. There's no book like it throughout the world. Let's just go through a few, okay? And we're just going to go through a few in Isaiah 40 and 45. Isaiah actually names King Cyrus over 100 years before he sets foot upon the earth. It names him, describes his reign, says that he's going to conquer Babylon. And in chapter 44, he says he is going to allow Israel to return to their land ransom free. That is unique. Prior to him, no kings had done that before, but he would allow them to return ransom free. It predicts that he will conquer the known world over 100 years, okay, before he is even born. Truly an amazing prophecy. Daniel predicts the four coming empires hundreds of years before they come about. Daniel chapter 9, one of the most famous prophecies. If you want a full breakdown of it, my New Testament professor, Dr. Harold Honer, really broke it down for us well. Predicts the time when the Messiah would come to Jerusalem and be killed. Says the Messiah will be cut off in Daniel chapter 9, and he gives you the time. When the announcement is made to rebuild Jerusalem, that's when the prophecy starts rolling, the 69 sevens. And you calculate that, that's 483 years, but then you got to reconvert it to our calendar. And you end up with the date of about early April 33 AD, somewhere around that time, give or take a few years, but somewhere right around that time. In all my great research, I like to think that Christ came to Israel and he died March 31st. Okay, why is that? That's my sister's birthday. All right, it's the worst day of my life when all her friends would come over and torment me from morning till night. All right, but 3 days later is what? April 2nd. That's my birthday when all my friends could come over and we could return the favor. See, so death, resurrection. Well, okay, somewhere around there. So even if you don't believe Jesus is the Messiah, according to the Daniel 9 prophecy, he came right around this time. Who better fits the bill than Jesus Christ? Jeremiah 31 says that the people of Israel shall remain until the end of the age. As long as we have the sun, moon, and stars, and the waves on the seashore, Israel shall remain until the Lord returns. Now, this is written when Babylon has decimated the nation of Israel. They've burned down the capital city and deported the people. And God says, hey, people of Israel shall remain till I return. Well, if you told that to the Babylonians, they would have laughed. All right. That tiny little nation we just decimated. But hey, Babylon is gone. They are in the sands. Israel still remains. If you told that to the Greeks, they would have laughed. But Greece is gone. Israel remains. If you told it to the Romans, Hadrian, 136 AD, I mean, had enough of them after the Bar Rebellion and just finally decimated the country, exiled the Jews, changed the name to Palestine. He said, we're going to stomp out the memory of these people for good. If you told that to the Romans, they would have laughed, but Rome is gone. Israel remains. The fact that they are in the land there, they returned in 1947, is evidence of Bible prophecy. You know, I remember speaking at the University of Hawaii, and a professor came up to me at the end and said, I'm not impressed by any of this. I'm Jewish, and I'm not a believer. And I looked at her, I said, you sure you're Jewish? He got upset. I said, yeah, well, I'm Jewish, of course. You know, look at my last name, Cohen, you know, from the line of Levitical priests. Come on. I said, you sure you're Jewish? Got really upset. And I said, the reason I ask is that you're fulfillment of Bible prophecy. I said, you are, and your people are fulfillment of biblical prophecy. You know, and she looked and said, where? And I showed her Jeremiah 31. Never seen that prophecy before. Truly surprised her. The fact that the nation of Israel is here is fulfillment of biblical prophecy. Ezekiel 44 says the eastern gate shall remain shut till the Messiah comes. Sultan Suleiman in the 1500s sealed the eastern door shut. If you go there today, took this picture from the Mount of Olives, you'll see that the eastern gate is shut. And those white stones in front of it, it's an Islamic grave meant to keep the Messiah from coming in the eastern gate. Okay? He fulfilled biblical prophecy. He didn't even know it. J. Barton Payne records over 100 prophecies made of Christ, which he fulfilled. All right. Truly amazing. No other person has a prophetic legacy like Jesus Christ. You know, I was on a political talk show for a couple of years, the Duke Iona show, and I was on once a week. All the happy people called Duke 4 days a week. But all the haters waited on Thursday till I showed up and they all called, all right? And we had one guy, Thomas the Atheist, and he called and I was giving a defense of biblical prophecy. And he said, well, maybe Jesus was able to manipulate, okay, and maneuver and get himself in position to fulfill these prophecies. Nothing supernatural about that. I said, Thomas, if Jesus could manipulate where he would be born, you know, the exact city of his birth, his lineage, right? Not only Jewish, but descendant of Abraham. Not only that, descendant of King David. If he could manipulate the manner of his death, of his burial, I said, if a guy could manipulate all that, I said, Thomas, this man is God. You ought to worship him. No other book has a prophetic legacy like the Bible. How many prophecies are there in the Quran? Zero. How many are there in the Book of Mormon? The Analects of Confucius, the Bhagavad Gita, the Pali Canon. No book that has the prophetic legacy as the Bible. Now, whenever I speak, I always hear Nostradamus, Nostradamus, Nostradamus predicted 9/11, Nostradamus predicted Napoleon, Nostradamus, you know, Nostradamus predicted Hitler. No, he didn't. Okay, go read his stuff. So vague and unclear. You don't know what he's talking about. Here's the famous prophecy of Adolf Hitler. Okay, read that prophecy. Where do you find Hitler named here? Pretty hard pressed to find it, huh? It's Ister over there. Ister sounds like Hitler. So they say, ha. He predicted Adolf Hitler. Well, if you read the context there, even Ray Comfort, who wrote the commentary on this, Ister is a river. It's the lower Danube River here. Okay. Really hard pressed to get Adolf Hitler there. And according to Deuteronomy 18, a prophet of God is 100% accurate when it comes to prophecy. All right. That's what you have in the Bible. Well, in Nostradamus, he's got false prophecies all over the place. You know, here's the most famous one. Said in Century 10, Quatrain 72, that the world would come to an end in July of 1999. And we know July 99 came and went. One of his most famous false prophecies there. So we have supernatural prophecy. Fifth, we have the stones of archaeology. Here is the dean of biblical archaeology, one of the greatest archaeologist of the 20th century. And he said, there can be no doubt archaeology has confirmed the substantial historicity of the Old Testament. Famous Jewish archaeologist Nelson Gluick stated, maybe categorically stated, no archaeological discovery has controverted a biblical reference. We have made tremendous advances in biblical archaeology. And we see a consistent pattern here. The more we're discovering, the more it's confirming, not contradicting, God's word. Dr. Randall Price stated back when Donald Weitzman in the 60s made his statement, 25,000 sites have been confirmed. He said that number, with the advances we have made in technology today, now is in the hundreds of thousands. All right, when it comes to discoveries, coins, manuscripts, inscriptions, it is just truly amazing. There's no book like it, okay, that is as ancient with so much historical confirmation as the Bible. And a great privilege we have one of the premier archaeologists of our generation will be speaking to this arena of archaeology. All right. So I'm just going to go by it real, some highlights real quickly because he'll address more in detail. But, you know, for centuries, people doubted the existence of the Hittites. They thought they were a mythological people of folklore. Well, in the 1900s, digging there in southern Turkey, northern Iraq, guess what? We discovered their capital there of Hattusis. And we discovered their library with thousands of tablets. We're able to translate them, and we discovered the Hittite language is the forerunner of the Indo-European languages. Here's a big game changer right here. And Dr. Collins will be talking about this, the discovery of the city of Sodom, that the vast majority of Old Testament scholars and archaeologists considered mythology. There he is, discovered an incredible city there that had been destroyed by some great catastrophe. He'll tell you more about that. That's a game changer. Here's another game changer. For centuries, people doubted the existence of King David. All right, said Israel's greatest king. We haven't found anything of him outside the Bible. He's probably mythology. You know, guy killed the giant and all this kind of stuff. Well, 1993, up in northern Israel in Tel Dan, we discovered a plaque here, right? The Tel Dan Stela here. And this one was dated about 900 AD, put up by the king of Aram Damascus, Hazael. Right after he defeated Israel, according to 1 Kings 19, we're able to read the inscription there. And he said, I killed Jehoram, son of Ahab, king of Israel. I killed Ahaziah, son of Jehoram, king of the house of David. Here, an enemy of Israel acknowledges a King David, and that the kings of Israel come from the line of King David. All right, this was a game changer. It stunned the archaeological world. They're still, the deniers still have to deal with this discovery here. Here's the last one I'll go over. It's the tablet of Nebo. It's dated about 595 BC in the 10th year of the reign of King Nebuchadnezzar. This is a receipt, okay, to this man, Nebo Sarsakim. He's mentioned very briefly in Jeremiah chapter 39. Very briefly. Well, what's the significance of that? Well, this is not a prominent figure in the Bible. This is a minor government official who's just briefly named in the book of Jeremiah, and the Bible got it right. And the point is this, if the Bible gets it right on minor details like this government official and it nails it on the dot, well, you can trust this book, especially when it's addressing major issues. All right. I mean, those of you in law know, if I got a witness on the stand and I'm drilling him and he's getting detailed stuff right, the guy was wearing a red shirt. He walked in before 10 a.m. to the bank. He went up to teller number three. I mean, if this guy's nailing it on the dot, you're sitting there saying, this is a trustworthy witness. We can trust his account. Okay. When the Bible is nailing it on details like this, you're realizing you got to work of historical integrity here. We find that in the New Testament. Luke proves to be a very accurate historian there. He identifies 32 countries, 54 cities, 9 islands without error. And even in his detail, the titles of government officials, some of them are quite strange. You know, Publius, first man of the island.
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26: From the Malama Media News Center, I'm Chaz Hontai. A flood watch is in effect for Hawaii Island as Tropical Depression 2C approaches, raising the risk of up to 15 inches of rain on ground already saturated by Hurricane Lala. As of 5 a.m. today, 2C was about 745 miles southeast of Hilo, moving west-northwest at 10 miles per hour, with maximum sustained winds of 35 miles per hour. It is expected to become a tropical storm later today. And NOAA is investigating the death of a fourth Hawaiian monk seal on Oahu this year. The two-year-old male known as Mana was found dead on Saturday at three tables on the north shore. NOAA says a small fishing hook was found in his lip, though such injuries are typically non-life-threatening. A necropsy is still determining the cause of death. 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Sunny with isolated afternoon showers, highs in the low 90s.
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We are on Monday through Friday at the same time for an hour. 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If that's the case, then you're not listening to it live and you can't call in during the show then. 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And the number to call is 844-484-5737. The idea is to call in with any questions you might have about the Christian faith or the Bible, and we'll talk about those together. You can certainly also use your time on the air to disagree with the host and to present an alternative view. So we welcome you to do so. The lines are mostly open, and this is Friday, the last chance you'll have to get onto the program before the weekend. If you'd like to call, this is a good time to do so. The number is 844-484-5737.

0: go to our website to see where those meetings are being held and just show up. You can go to thenarrowpath.com. That's our website. Look at the tab that says announcements, and you'll get all that information. And 2 weeks later, I'll be speaking in the Sacramento area a number of places. So if you're in Sacramento and interested in knowing that, that's about 3 weeks from now. And those meetings are also listed at thenarrowpath.com under the tab that says announcements. All right, we're going to go to the phones right now. And I will remind you, since we have a couple lines still open, the number is 844-484-5737. Our first caller today is Ron, calling from Sun City, Arizona. Hi, Ron. Welcome to The Narrow Path. Thanks for calling.
1: Hi, Steve. I listen all the time. The first time I've called in a long time, because I have a question. It has to do with the parable of when Jesus talks about workers in a field. Some worked all day, some worked part of the day, but they all got the same wage. You know which one I'm talking about?
0: Yeah,
1: could that's you tell me where that's at and read it and then explain what he's talking about there? Is that the Jews and the Gentiles? Who's he talking about? And what's the wage?
0: It actually is, yeah. That's actually in Matthew 20, verses 1 through 16. Did I interrupt you? Were you saying something more?
1: No, go ahead. No.
0: Okay.
1: Go ahead. I want you to explain it.
0: Yeah, in this story, Jesus talked about a man who had a vineyard, and he needed workers. So we went out to Home Depot in the morning and found some guys standing around and said, hey, come work in my vineyard and I'll give you, a day's wage, which was a denarius a day. That was a standard day's wage for labor. So they went out into the field. But he realized he needed more, so a few hours later he went out and made the same offer. He didn't tell what he's going to pay the others. He just said, come on out and work. And he did that several other times during the day. So at intervals during the day, he hired different workers. The first ones, he told what he's going to pay them, but he didn't tell the others what they'll be paid. As it turned out, when the day was over and it was time for them to come to the paymaster to get their wages for the day, the ones who'd worked the shortest time were the ones who were called in to be paid first, and then so forth, going back to those who'd spent the longest time. And when it turns out, those who'd worked only an hour, they got a denarius, which was a day's wage. So the guys who'd worked longer said, well, this guy's feeling generous. He'll probably give us more. But as it turned out, they all got a denarius, even the ones who worked all day. Now, so the guys who worked 1 hour and the ones who worked 3 hours or 6 hours got the same amount as the ones who worked all day long. And so the ones who worked all day long were complaining about that. They thought it wasn't very fair. And the owner, which represents God or Jesus, said in verse 13, friend, I'm doing you no wrong. Did not you agree with me for a denarius? And he said, take what is yours and go your way. I wish to give to this last man the same as to you. Is it not lawful for me to do what I wish with my own things? Or is your eye evil, meaning are you greedy, because I'm good? And then Jesus said, so the last will be first and the first last. Now, this statement, the last should be first and the first last, is something Jesus says on a number of occasions. And when he does, he seems to be saying that those who would seemingly be expected to be first in privilege, usually meaning the Jews. Sometimes it could mean the rich, but more often than not, he's talking about the Jews because they had an advantage over the Gentiles in that God had revealed himself to them and given them their instructions about worshiping him and established their nation and so forth. And he had done that for no other nation. So they were the ones who felt they were the ones worthy of privilege and expected privilege. And it turns out that they didn't get any more privilege than those who come in later, which would represent Gentiles in this case. So the idea here is that the Jews have in some respects suffered for God through centuries before any Gentiles came in. And at the end of the age, when the judgment comes, the Jews, that is the faithful ones, will perhaps be inclined to complain that they had to suffer the reproach of God much longer than any of these Gentiles who've come into the church, these latecomers. But that God's going to give the Gentiles and the Jews the same salvation. That is, he's not going to penalize the Gentiles because they weren't invited earlier. Now,
1: so it's

0: salvation. It's not rewards. It's not.
1: Yes, okay, right. Exactly.
0: It's,
1: I mean, it's very clear.
0: Entrance into the kingdom. Entrance into the kingdom, not the same rewards. Okay, all right.
1: Exactly. Yeah, Gentiles will be. Yeah, Gentiles will be permitted into the kingdom on the same basis as the Jews. Now, this is not talking about rewards. When Jesus talks about rewards, usually the parables that he uses, and there were two of them, one in Matthew 25 and one in Luke 19. I believe, wait, Luke 19 or 19, might be Luke 13. I think it's 19. I could be wrong. But there are two parables Jesus told about stewards. One was, we call it the parable of the talents, mm-hmm. and one's called the parable of the pounds or the minas. And in both cases, he describes a man who gave his estate into the hands of stewards, servants, to invest it while he was away and to make him a profit on it while he was away. And then when he came back, you know, they got different rewards for how well they'd stewarded. It's a different concept, a different kind of parable. Now, one, you know, this parable isn't the same as those. It doesn't cancel them out. Right. It's making a different point. It's simply saying that everybody is saved on the same basis, and it doesn't matter if you're part of the Jewish race, which has been, you know, in some respects laboring for God for, you know, hundreds of years more than the Gentiles have been. But God wants them all saved.
0: Okay. That's super. Yeah, that's great. You answered my question. I was wondering, okay, it can't be the same rewards. It's got to be like, what's he talking about there? You know, the
1: right.
0: ones that were there a short time got the same wage as the ones who were there all day. But like you said, they agreed. You know, the yeah. ones, okay, I go to Home Depot. Yeah, anybody want to work, I'll pay you $40 today. All right.
1: Right.
0: And then you agree. Okay, you go, you work all day, you get your $40. Hey, wow, whoa, okay, wait. He's paying those guys $40. They only work an hour, so maybe he'll... Okay, no, they agreed.
1: That's how it's described. Yep.
0: Okay. All right, thank you, sir. Yeah, that was awesome. Okay, all right, thanks.
1: All right, God bless. Thanks for your call. Gary from Tampa, Florida is next. Welcome to the Narrow Path, Gary.
2: Hello.
1: Hi.
2: Yeah, can you hear me?
1: Yes, you're on the air. Please speak.
2: Hello. Oh, okay, I had to be sure my Bluetooth was on.
1: Okay.
2: Yeah, I just had a question about something. I researched it for a few years about in the book of Acts 1:3, where it talks about Jesus actually spent more time, the 40 days, with his disciples, apostles. But it's not written in the Bible, so I researched it, and I found a book which is from the Masafa Kadan, and it is called Christ
1: After. Your phone's cutting out.
2: I've heard of it.
1: Your phone cut out. I didn't hear the title.
2: Okay. It's called The 40 Days, and the subtitle is Christ After the Resurrection. Those 40 days filled, supposedly they're filled in. I've read it quite a few times. Wow.
1: Okay, but where does this guy claim to get his information?
2: This originally come from Clement, was the writer of it, from what I understand now. Okay, from what I understand, Clement, which was like the fourth, I think like the fourth pope, and also was a one of the disciples of Peter. So from Peter to Clement, and before 100 AD written, this is supposedly.
1: Well, there were two Clements. One was Clement of Rome, and he is no doubt the one that the Catholics claim was the second pope. There was Clement of Alexandria also, you know, like two centuries or three later. So I don't know which Clement.
2: So it would have been the first. Okay, the first, okay. Then, right. Okay.
1: Okay. So I don't understand what you're asking.
2: Well, because we don't have, from the book of Acts 1:3, when you read it, it says, and Jesus spent more time with his disciples, 40 days.
1: What do you mean, more than what?
2: Not just coming in.
1: More time
2: more
1: than what?
2: 40 days. He spent more than the original time, like when you read scriptures, which, of course, I believe all of what I read scripturally. But there was more to it than where he came back to his disciples, and he was gone pretty quickly after your resurrection, and then he came back.
1: Okay, hang on. I'm not following you. You're saying that when the book of Acts says that Jesus, after his resurrection, spent 40 days with his disciples, and then he ascended.
2: Yes.
1: You're saying he actually spent more than 40 days. And that information is coming from where? From a book you read?
2: Well, not more than 40 days. You're already answering more questions than I asked, and I'm glad we're talking.
1: Well, you said it was more than 40. You said it was more than 40 days. That's what you told me several times.
2: Well, I probably should have said that I guess that Jesus was with the disciples for 3 days, and then a total of 40 days, including the entirety of the time he was back with them. Is that correct?
1: This is not mysterious stuff. It basically says that after his resurrection, he spent 40 days talking to them about the kingdom of God, and then he ascended. So you're trying to make it longer, or you're trying to speculate about what went on?
2: What I'm trying to understand is, when we talk about the 40 days...
1: We don't.
2: Do you believe... Huh?
1: We don't have information about it. We don't... The Bible doesn't give us information.
2: I'm saying that I have the information it talks about.
1: And where did you get the information? Not from the Bible, right?
2: Who can say that it wasn't put in the Bible? People may say it's not part of the original canon, what have you. But
1: well, I'm not sure where you're going with this. I'm going to have to move along. You're not making yourself clear. It's not in the Bible, okay? You have another book of some kind. You said it's based on Clement of Rome. Okay, I don't know if you're talking about Clement's actual writing or somebody else has written a book based on what Clement allegedly said. You're not making yourself clear, but I've got a lot of people waiting. And I've been trying to get from you a statement of what your question is, and I'm not hearing it. And then it seems like you're contradicting yourself, because several times you said it's more than 40 days. Then when I asked if that's what you're saying, you said no. So maybe you could, I'll tell you what, why don't you call back after you've written your question down? Just figure out what your question is, write it down, make sure that what you've written down actually is a summary of what you were asking. And call me back,
2: I just want to ask just this one question. Because we can't account for the full 40 days, does that mean it's not written?
1: Well, I can account for it. It's accounted for right here in verse 3. It says that Jesus was with them for 40 days, talking to them the things of the kingdom of God. That gives account of it. Now, if you mean... because we don't have detailed information about what was said and done each day of those 40 days. Yeah, we don't have that about the life of Jesus in general. The truth is, before Jesus died, he ministered for about 3.5 years. But we only have about 39 days of that 3.5 years recorded in the Gospels. In other words, the Gospels just kind of select from things that happened during that time altogether, like 39 days. Now, you could say, well, then the other days are not accounted for. Well, I guess maybe they're not accounted for in the sense you're talking about. I assume that the apostles had the good sense to include the things in their Gospels that they felt were the things that Jesus wanted them to pass along to their readers. If you think, well, they didn't make a very good choice in what they left out, so we'll go to find some other books to tell us, well, feel free to do that. I just don't know how you'd find any reason to believe the other books. I know who Matthew and Mark and Luke and John are. I also know who Clement of Rome was, but I don't know where this information has come from that you're alluding to. Anyway, if you want to, give us a more succinct question about this, feel free to write it down, make sure you know what you're going to say, and then call me back. I'd love to hear it. But I don't like to wander around all over the place while I'm looking at a board of people all waiting to get on after you, and we don't have much time. I appreciate you joining us. I call back when you can maybe summarize that a little more. Ellen in California, welcome to The Narrow Path. Thanks for calling.
3: Yes, hi. Thank you for having me.
1: Mm-hmm.
3: I'll make this really as quick as possible here. I've had a revolving door struggle with gambling, stopping, returning, and then convincing myself that maybe gambling isn't the problem, as long as I can eventually learn to control it and do it responsibly. And that's the question I really want to put to rest biblically. Because even when I imagine myself gambling with complete control and my conscience still bothers me, and I look at other people across the table and I wonder whether they have a gambling problem also, if they need their money. So when I'm winning, I'm not really even enjoying the winning, but I want to learn how to control it because it's something I love to do. But I have been dubbed a gambling addict, and I've been in and out of recovery.
1: So— All right. Well, let me just address that. You've given me a lot of helpful information. One is that when you gamble, your conscience bothers you. In other words, you don't have any certainty that this is the right thing for you to be doing. And therefore, you don't enjoy it. You know, that could be how the Holy Spirit is dealing with you. You've got a gambling addiction, you say. It's obviously a problem. And you're just wondering if you can beat the addiction and still do the gambling. Most people who are in bondage to a behavior, let's say it's, you know, drinking, gambling, whatever, food, you know, they're gluttonous or whatever. If they can't control it, they pretty much should, you know, avoid anything, any situation where they might abuse it, especially if they have a track record of abusing it. An alcoholic, as they might describe themselves, someone who thinks they're addicted to alcohol, would be wise to not drink any alcohol at all. Now, I don't say Christians can't drink any. I'm not saying drinking alcohol itself is a sin, certainly not forbidden in Scripture. But if you can't control yourself, the Bible does say that's something you shouldn't do. Paul said in 1 Corinthians 6:12, all things are lawful to me, but not all things are helpful. All things are lawful for me, but I will not be brought under the power of any. So he's talking about eating meat sacrificed to idols. He's talking about that kind of thing. But he's saying it's not a sin to eat anything in particular. But if something is getting a grip on you, something's got a hold on you, you're in bondage to it. He says, I'm not going to do it. I'm not going to let myself be under bondage to it. Now, I would say this. The Bible does not forbid gambling. But I would say, as a person who understands Christianity, I mean, wanting to do everything for the glory of God and recognizing that God owns all that I have and that all my use of my resources should be seen as a stewardship of God's resources because they're not really mine. Whatever I have in terms of finances or resources, those are a gift from God, but they're not a straight-out gift. They're a trust. He's put them in our hands to manage for him and to advance his interests, which would be his kingdom. Now, I don't gamble. I never really wanted to. But, I mean, if someone wanted me to, I would say, well, you know, aren't there better things that my money can be used for the kingdom of God? Now, I'm not real legalistic about this. I mean, I've never done this. But if someone wanted to play, you know, Monopoly, and, you know, whoever wins gets a dollar from the other person or something. I mean, I don't think people do that. But to play a game where you risk a dollar, I don't think that dollar is going to be used for very much else other than that. I don't think it's wrong to spend a little money on entertainment. And if gambling isn't costing much of anything, and you're not an addict or you're not, you know, in bondage to it, then maybe it's not a bad stewardship. I just can always think of a lot better things to do with the money that God's entrusted to me than to give it to a casino or something like that. Now, of course, the gambler doesn't plan to give anything to the casino. The gambler hopes to go home with more money. That's the idea. But gaining money, the Bible actually lays out the way to gain money, and it's through labor. The Bible indicates that a person should labor for their food, and whoever doesn't work should not eat, and that wealth is a result of labor. That's the Bible says that many, many times throughout the Old Testament and the New. And so, you know, if I want to gain some money, I suppose the wisest thing would be to go to work. One thing, if I go to work for money, at least I won't lose my investment. I mean, I've got some time and energy, and I might lose that if somebody stiffs me. But generally speaking, if you're in a reliable employment situation, the work you put out predictably provides money, and you lose no money doing it. Whereas when you're gambling, you're taking the risk. You might lose the money. And unless you've got an awful lot of money to spare, you're not doing a very wise thing. Now, you say you enjoy gambling. Okay, well, I'm not saying that, again, gambling in itself is a sin if it's low-stakes stuff that isn't controlling to you. I always like what C.S. Lewis said because, frankly, I can relate with what he said. He said, gambling is one of the few vices I've never had the slightest temptation toward. He said, if someone wants to play bridge with me, I just say, how much do you want to win? Take it and go. You know, I'll pay you off not to have to do that. I have no interest in that. So I've never been tempted with that. I've been tempted with other things. And the things I'm tempted with, I try to avoid altogether. If I was tempted with gambling, I would try to avoid that too. There are other ways to enjoy oneself. I mean, frankly, there are people who'd say they enjoy themselves with pornography, but it's not a, there's certainly better ways to enjoy oneself, and pornography becomes an addiction, and it's wrong in itself. So, you know, just because something is enjoyable doesn't mean that it's the best way to occupy our time. If one can gamble, you know, for a few bucks with their friends, and that's all they ever risk, well, I don't see any sin in that. But on the other hand, you've said you have a problem with it. And if you got a problem with it, I just would stay far away from it. There's certainly better ways to spend your money and your time. And there's better ways to steward God's money than to put it at risk, you know, in a game. That's my thoughts on this, sister. You don't have to go with what I say, but those certainly be the way I would look at the situation.
3: Well, that really, thank you. That gives me some biblical principles to base this on, because it's that gambling mind versus the wise mind. And even if I could gamble responsible and control it, I wanted to know how to determine biblically whether gambling is something that God is asking me personally to leave behind altogether. And well, I think, believe you just summed it up for me.
1: Yeah, I think you could say, what is the best use the money God has put in my hands can be put to in order to promote his kingdom? Because when he comes back, he's going to ask me what I did with his money, because it's all his. And, you know, obviously, to say, well, I gambled most of it away, or a lot of it away, is going to be part of the answer you'd rather avoid giving, I think. Anyway, I appreciate your call, and God bless you. I hope many people who are listening will be praying for you to be successful and victorious in this matter. God bless you. All right. Well, I'm not going to take a call right now because we're up against a hard break, and we've got quite a few callers waiting. You're listening to The Narrow Path. My name is Steve Gregg. If you've never heard the program before, we've been on every weekday, pretty much, for going on 30 years now. Been on for a long time. Not on all of our stations. We've added some stations in just the past few months, so we might be new in your area. If you're unfamiliar with the show, we do this every day. 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Now, we're not done with the show. 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

0: 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My name is Steve Gregg, and we're live for another half hour taking your calls. Our lines are full, so I won't give out the number at this point. And so we'll go directly to the callers. And let's see, the longest there is going to be Richard from Moreno Valley, California. Hi, Richard. Welcome. Richard, are you there?
1: Yes, I am.
0: Go ahead, please.
1: Great. Okay. I'm glad I got a hold of you today. I had a question on my heart that's been here for a while, and I forget to ask it anytime I want to call. I'll be thinking something else. But this, you would know where it's at, and I read it before. A woman tells Jesus, "Blessed is the mother who gave you birth."
0: Mm-hmm.
1: And he replies,
0: "More blessed is he that hears the word of God and does it."
1: Yes. So it's taking whatever he said, the blessed is the mother, meaning Mary, and what the question is about Mary and how do Catholics get past that one when he's saying, no, don't go that way. Blessed is the person who believes in what I say and not going through that way. I want to say I'll take the answer off the air, but one thing I wanted to just mention, I have my nephews. I'm living in Moreno Valley, and I have nephews up in Santa Cruz, and they went to see you last year. You were at Casa Tiempo in Santa Cruz.
0: Yes, I was.
1: And they, yes, sir. And they were blown away. They're like, we've been to churches and we've been to this and that, and we haven't heard the message spoken to us as the way this gentleman put it towards us. But one of my nieces that went there, anyway, she's been diagnosed with stage 2 cancer. And I just want to mention to all the listeners that they would pray for her in Santa Cruz. Her name is Beatrice, and her husband is my nephew, Christopher. If they pray for her, just so that everything goes well with
0: it. All right.
1: They caught it early enough. But back to the original question, how do Catholics get past that one?
0: All right.
1: Thank you, sir.
0: Well, I hope many of our listeners will be praying for Beatrice. Now, the scripture you're referring to is in Luke 11, verse 27 and 28. It says, "And it happened as he spoke these things, that a certain woman from the crowd raised her voice and said to him, 'Blessed is the womb that bore you and the breasts which nursed you.'" Okay, so she's saying, "Blessed is your mother." Like, you know, right. what a lucky woman to have such a great son, she's saying. So, "Blessed is your mother, the womb that bore you and the breasts nursed you." And he said, "More than that." Now, some translations say no. Some say no.
1: Right.
0: More blessed are those who hear the word and who keep it. So it's interesting because he doesn't say that his mother is not blessed, but it kind of implies that anyone who hears the word of God and keeps it is as blessed as his mother is. And the way it's worded almost sounds like more blessed than she is. Now, I will say this. There was a point in Jesus' ministry where Mary's support of his ministry was not unqualified. That is, in Mark chapter 3, it says when Jesus was teaching and ministering so much, he didn't even take time to sleep or to eat meals. Now, you can imagine how a Jewish mother would feel about her boy if he's not sleeping or eating meals. And it says his mother and his brothers came to visit him. In fact, it actually says, you know, his relatives came because they thought he was kind of going off the rails. So they thought he was beside himself. And so they came to basically do an intervention. And when the people told Jesus, "Your mother and your brothers are here," he said, "Who are my mother and who are my brothers?" He said, "Behold, my mother, my brothers," he said, sweeping his arm toward the crowd. He said, "Whoever does the will of my Father in heaven is my mother and my brothers." Now, what's interesting there, he may have been implying that his actual mother and brothers were not doing the will of the Father at that moment. They were, I mean, not like they were, not like they were in rebellion against God or they're bad or whatever. They just weren't sensing what God's will was, and they weren't on God's mission. But you know, so and here too, you know, blessed is your mother. Well, more blessed are those who hear the word of God and do it. Now, it may be that Mary was, you know, at home in Nazareth, and she wasn't following him around. She wasn't hearing him do it, hearing him preach the whole time. Sometimes she apparently was, and sometimes not. But the point is that whether he's saying that Mary was deficient in these areas at these particular moments or not, he's making it very clear that she doesn't deserve any particular honor. What's that echo for? Yeah, so she doesn't deserve any particular honor more than anyone else who's an obedient child of God. So what do the Catholics say? I've actually brought that up both with Tim Staples, the Catholic apologist I debated, and also later with Jimmy Akin, another Catholic apologist.
2: What did they say?
0: Well, I don't think they said anything very memorable or very valid. I can't remember their exact words. Except that they just said, well, you know, she's not the only one who's blessed. You know, others are blessed too. Well, that's not the way Jesus said it, you know. But anyway, of course, it's very important to them in the Hail Mary and so forth to say that she's blessed above all women, and because she was blessed above all women with the blessing of having the Messiah as a child. But they make it sound like she's forever more blessed than all women, as if, you know, having a baby marks you for the rest of your life.
2: They don't even go, they don't even go to him to pray. They go to her to pray.
0: Some of them do. You're right. So anyway, I don't think they have a good answer. I've asked them. I've heard their answer. Their answer was not memorable. If they'd give me a really good answer, I would definitely remember it because I wouldn't want to. I like to know what the answers are that people give, so I don't ask the question again, you know, get the same answer. Anyway, no, I don't remember them saying anything very to the point. It seems to me like they just said, well, you know, he's just saying that in addition to her, others are blessed too. Well, that's not exactly what he said.
2: Because I have asked Catholic friends, and they hear what I say, and they don't have an answer for it, and they get really disturbed by it, and they don't want to continue the conversation. I'm like, okay, we don't have to continue the conversation.
0: Right.
2: But just that they got caught and had to hold their tongue.
0: There's going to be probably two kinds of people in the Catholic faith that you'll talk to and bring those kind of points up. One will be those who really, they honor the Bible, and they recognize what you're saying is a true challenge. And it's going to shake up their confidence in some of the teachings of the Catholic Church on this matter. But probably more than that, you're going to find Catholics who they just say, well, I don't understand it, but the Pope and the bishops, they understand this stuff, you know. It's the whole idea of the Catholic Church is you can't really trust your own lying eyes when you read the Bible. You have to believe what the bishops and the popes, they're trained. They're trained to understand this stuff. You're not. And so, many of them will probably just look at you as if, like, well, who are you to question the traditions of the fathers and the popes and the bishops? And in their mind, there's no good answer. You're nobody. But there are those who believe that Jesus is somebody, and what he has to say about this, they may take seriously if they're not too cultically loyal to, the papacy and all that. Thanks for your call. Let's talk to Nathan in Coeur d'Alene, Idaho next. Nathan, welcome.
3: Hi, Greg.
0: Hello.
3: I have a question. Hi, can you hear me?
0: There's a lot of noise on your line, but probably better if you're not on speakerphone.
3: Is this better right here?
0: That is much better. Go ahead, please.
3: Okay. My daughter texted me. She said, we should ask Steve Greg how Paul was born a citizen of Rome, but was also a Jew. And so that would be my first question.
0: Okay.
3: I would like to follow up with an unrelated question that is a little tied to the last question that was asked by the previous caller.
0: Let's take this one first, and then we'll come back to the other question.
3: Okay.
0: The Romans granted citizenship to various people in their empire for special favors or payments that were made. a very wealthy person, Jewish or otherwise, could make a payment to Rome and receive the status of citizenship. Or it was sometimes awarded on the basis of heroic deeds done in battle on behalf of Rome and things like that. Now, it was like a special privilege. You buy it for your family if you buy it. It's not likely, since Paul's father was a Pharisee, and he tells us that in Scripture, that he's the son of a Pharisee, it's not likely that his father had done any great battles, exploits in battles in the Roman army. Very unlikely that he'd be in the Roman army, but he might be rich, and he may well have purchased citizenship for all those in his family, so that, and this even before Paul was born, perhaps, because he said he was born a citizen. Of course, that comes out in that conversation between him and a Roman soldier who's about to beat him, and Paul says, is it lawful for you to beat and bind a Roman citizen who's not been tried and uncondemned? And the man said, you're a Roman citizen? And the Roman said, I paid a great amount of money for my citizenship. And Paul said, well, I was born with it, you know. And so they didn't beat him. Because citizenship conferred special privileges. The average, Joe Blow, in the Roman Empire wasn't a citizen. But those who were had privileges others didn't. For example, a Roman citizen could not be crucified. Now, crucifixion was the main form of capital punishment in the Roman Empire for people who didn't have the privilege and exemption of citizenship. Now, a citizen could still be put to death, but he wouldn't be subjected to the tortures. Crucifixion, they'd be beheaded. And so Paul eventually was beheaded. Jesus, on the other hand, was crucified, and so was Peter, because they didn't have Roman citizenship. And some of the other apostles were crucified too. But that's one thing a Roman citizen had was exemption from crucifixion. Another was that they could not be bound or beaten without first being condemned in court. So they had to have due process. They couldn't, for example, be interrogated in view of a coming up trial to get confessions out of them by flogging or something like that. Jesus was interrogated that way. He was not a Roman citizen, and the 39 lashes they got was part of the interrogation to get him to confess stuff, which he didn't. And so, a Roman, if he had not been condemned in court, could not be bound. He could not be beaten, and that was the issue that came up on the occasion when Paul and that guard were talking about it. And then, of course, the other thing is that a Roman citizen uniquely could appeal his case to Caesar if he was on trial. He could go to the highest court. It's like going to the Supreme Court. Not everybody gets their case to the Supreme Court, although our Constitution suggests they should be able to, but not all do. But a Roman citizen was guaranteed, if he called for it, a trial before Caesar himself. And of course, we do find in the 25th chapter, I think it is, of Acts, that Paul appealed to Caesar his case, and so he was sent to Caesar. So he had citizenship rights, and he was born with them, which must mean that his family had gotten them earlier, probably through a payment. So we don't know the details of that. Now, you had another question.
3: I do. Yeah, another person that is very dear to me. She says, discerning Catholicism. I don't really know what that means, but I have an idea. But she has said that I am arrogant because I don't trust the church, the Catholic Church.
0: Yeah.
3: That I know more than they do. I pointed out a few things just in Scripture that I guess some of the things that Catholics believe that I don't really find.
0: Okay, I hear you.
3: Neither the Old or the New Testament, and she'll say.
0: What was she saying?
3: About it's Peter when he says, "Stand firm and hold to the traditions." And so, from there, it's kind of like anything the church has come up with between 300 and now is a tradition, and we can't really question it. We have to just hold fast to them.
0: I hear. Well, Peter didn't say that about traditions. Paul did. And Paul said that, hold fast to the traditions that you received from us, either by word or by letter. In other words, the apostolic teachings were the traditions. That is to say, some things were passed down from Paul, which are apostolic, just like the scriptures he wrote are apostolic. You know, the things Paul said in person to people had the same apostolic authority as the things he wrote to them when he was away from them. It was his authority as an apostle that made them binding. Now, the Catholic Church claims that there's a whole bunch of apostolic teachings that were, you know, preserved by word of mouth through the ages in the church, although the Bible does not tell us of any such. Paul does tell Timothy in 2 Timothy 2, the things you've heard from me in the presence of many witnesses, the same commit those to faithful men who will in turn teach others. So, you know, Paul did teach Timothy certain things, and he told Timothy to communicate those things with other men who are faithful enough to keep them taught. So they're obviously, insofar as these men remained faithful and did pass them down, we can hope that some of these spoken things that Paul and maybe the other apostles said were preserved. We just don't know who preserved them, because the Eastern Church and the Western Church and the African Church and the Syrian Church and so forth, they don't all have all the same customs, and yet they would presumably all suggest that these came down from what the apostles' traditions were. You know, we can't just assume that the Catholic Church has the right traditions when other churches that are as ancient as they are have different traditions. How do we know the Catholic Church has the right ones? We can test them by Scripture. One thing I can be sure of is that if Paul taught things that were passed along, they wouldn't contradict the things that he actually wrote down, which have also been passed along in writing. So, you know, there might be some question about some spoken traditions Paul or Peter gave, which some church may claim that they have preserved, but there's no question about the things they wrote. And so, to my mind, if it's in their writings, I know it's trustworthy. If it's not in their writings, who knows what they might have said. Now, if your friend says, you're arrogant because you choose to believe the Bible instead of believing the popes, well, she's made a choice too. She's chosen to believe the popes. Is she arrogant because she makes a choice? Everyone has to make a choice. Everyone's got to decide who's credible. Everybody has got to decide who's got authority they're going to follow. And, you know, the Protestant says, I'm going to follow, how about the Bible? I'll follow the Bible. The Catholics say, well, I'll follow the Bible and the traditions of the church. But where there's a difference between the traditions of the church and the Bible, I'll go with the traditions of the church anyway. And that's many times the case. The idea of the perpetual virginity of Mary, the sinlessness of Mary, you know, the exalted position of Mary as an intercessor for us. These things seem to go against what the New Testament writers believed. The whole imposition of images in the church certainly goes against written scripture. There's just the idea that priests have to be celibate, unmarried men. No, in the Bible, a bishop has to be married, a husband of one wife with children. I mean, in other words, the traditions of the Catholic Church go right against what the Bible says on a number of things. So, you know, I've got to decide, am I going to believe what God said, which is kind of plain in black and white? It's not as if I have to have some mysterious revelation to understand what it's talking about. Paul wasn't writing to people who were super scholars or had mystical, perception. He was writing to ordinary people. And I'm an ordinary person, so I can understand what he said, at least most of it. And the parts I can understand tell me that some of the things the Catholic Church teaches aren't agreeable with what the apostles taught. So, I mean, I don't think it's arrogant to say, I'll submit to what the Word of God says. In fact, that's kind of the humble thing people are supposed to do. What the Word of God says, I'll do it. Your friend is doing the same thing, only toward a different authority than the Word of God. She's doing it toward a bunch of people. A bunch of people, by the way, who throughout history have shown themselves to be capable of being extremely corrupt. Because the Catholic Church has had centuries of corrupt popes. We know there's corrupt priests. And I'm not blaming them for being worse than other churches. Protestant churches have corrupt ministers too. But that's why we don't trust in man, because men are corruptible. We trust in the Word of God, which is incorruptible, the Bible says. So I don't think it's arrogant to say, I'm going to just, how about if I just believe what God said? We'll go with that. And you say, no, we're going to believe what these guys say. These guys who have given no evidence of being infallible. They've given no evidence of being uncorruptible. They've not even given any evidence that we can be sure they're even honest. And we have no evidence that the traditions they have were ever passed down verbally by the apostles. So, I mean, let's just, I'm not being arrogant. I'm just saying, let's be sensible. Let's say, if I have to follow Christ and my following of Christ is going to determine my salvation, how about if I go with what Jesus said? Jesus said that. Jesus said that in John 12. I think it's verse 48, maybe. I may have the wrong verse, but I think it's 48. He said, you know, he that has my words and does not do them has one that judges him. The words that I've spoken to you will judge him in the last day. So I'm told that by Jesus himself that the words he spoke are the words that are to be brought up to judge me on the last day. So not the words of a pope, not the words of a bishop, not the words of, you know, grandma or grandpa or the Sunday school teacher or the pastor, the words of Jesus. So since Jesus himself said that's what I'm going to be judged by, I wouldn't call me arrogant if I say I'd just as soon follow the words that the Bible says I'm going to be judged by. It seems like just kind of common sense to me. Anyway, I appreciate your call, brother. Thanks for joining us. All right, let's talk to Stephen in San Diego, California. Been waiting a long time. Hi, Stephen. Welcome.
4: Yes, hello.
0: Hi.
4: If Satan's main objective was to keep Jesus from going to the cross, then why did he get in Judas and influence them to turn him in?
0: Yeah, I don't know that Satan's main objective was to keep Jesus from going to the cross. I know some pastors say that because we know that at the cross, Jesus actually defeated Satan. But the Bible also says in 1 Corinthians 2 that the rulers of this world didn't understand that that would be the case, that through the cross the devil would be defeated. The devil didn't know that was going to happen. It seems to me that the devil had a very strong interest in Jesus dying. He put it in Judas's heart to betray him. He certainly was in charge of the people who, you know, lied about him and condemned him and so forth. He's the father of lies. So I have to think the devil did want Jesus crucified. What I believe, though, is that Satan didn't know that this would be his own doom. I believe this is a rather secret strategy Christ had to defeat Satan on his own terms, he who had the power of death, to defeat him by dying and then rising again and defeating death. But, I mean, even Christians who believe this sometimes have different ways of explaining it because it's not the easiest thing to understand exactly how it worked. And the devil didn't know, apparently. So I don't think it was the devil's primary objective to prevent Jesus from going to the cross. I think he was quite willing to have Jesus go there. I appreciate your call. Let's talk to, David in Atlanta, Georgia. Welcome to The Narrow Path. Thanks for calling.
5: Hey, Steve. Thanks. So when I previously asked a question about whether the crucifixion could be the abomination, you mentioned Luke 21:20 and Luke identifying the surrounding armies as the abomination. Mm-hmm. So I have a follow-up question. Luke doesn't say that specifically. He says, when you see Jerusalem being surrounded by armies, you will know that its desolation is near. And so in Matthew and Mark, that phrase can grammatically be read roughly as the abomination, comma, namely its desolation. So my question is, why should we understand Luke as identifying the armies as the abomination rather than saying that the armies signal the approaching desolation resulting from a previous, earlier abomination?
0: Okay, good question. Well, the reason I accept Luke's position is because I accept him as a writer of Scripture, and I accept everything the Scripture says. What we see is that Matthew 24, Mark 13, and Luke 21 all give the same discourse of Jesus. We also know that Luke and even Mark, on occasion, will paraphrase things Jesus said. Jesus often used Hebraic expressions, and Matthew retains them because he wrote to Hebrews, that he wrote to Jews who knew these expressions. Mark was writing to people probably in Rome who were probably not Jews. We know Luke was writing to a Greek man named Theophilus, and these Gentiles who were less familiar with the Hebrew expressions we can see with our own eyes that Mark and Luke both sometimes will paraphrase a Hebraism to make it easier, so that when Jesus said kingdom of heaven, which the Jews would understand to mean kingdom of God, Mark and Luke simply change it to kingdom of God. And they change it from kingdom of heaven to kingdom of God because that's what their readers would understand better. Matthew and Mark both use the expression abomination of desolation. Luke doesn't. He substitutes something for it. If you just go through all three versions of the same discourse, you can see that at the very point where Matthew and Mark say, when you see the abomination of desolation, then flee, you and Judea flee to the mountains. Luke, at verse 20, says in Luke 21:20, when you see Jerusalem surrounded by armies, know that its desolation is near, then you who are in Judea flee to the mountains. In other words, he simply has substituted the expression, the abomination of desolation. He's paraphrased it to let his reader know that that rather obscure Hebraism means the destruction of Jerusalem by the Romans. And, you know, I mean, you can, I guess, try to explain the difference in Luke some other way, but I don't believe that Luke is talking about a different discourse. I think that you can see by going verse by verse through all three versions of it, that at the point where Luke says this, it's the very point where in Matthew and Mark, Jesus is saying, when you see the abomination of desolation. Luke just substitutes that phrase for Jerusalem surrounded by armies. I also mentioned, because you asked, I don't think the cross was the abomination of desolation for the simple reason that Jesus said, when you see this, flee from Jerusalem. And they didn't. When Jesus crucified, they didn't flee from Jerusalem. They stayed in Jerusalem. They fled from Jerusalem later when the Romans were coming, but they stayed in Jerusalem basically for 40 years after Jesus was crucified. So they apparently didn't understand his death to be the abomination of desolation, because that would have signaled their command to flee the country. Anyway, I appreciate your call. We're out of time. 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
10: Welcome to Seculo. It's Friday, August 21st. Will Haynes in studio. I'm in studio. And look, we got a packed show because I want to flash back a little bit, show you some amazing work the ACLJ has been doing. We've talked about a lot of this throughout the week. There's some really interesting things happening. Of course, our focus has been on the state of California. And you may have wondered why the ACLJ spends so much time talking about California. Why are we always there? Number one, one of the top states for supporters of the ACLJ is the state of California. I know that can be shocking to a lot of you. You don't, you think maybe we got, you know, a southern stranglehold or a midwestern stranglehold. But no, when you look at the states that really support the work of the ACLJ, of course, it's across the board, so many different ones. And sure, those southern states or those more red states, they certainly are supportive of the work we do. But we also know there's deep need for us in states like California and New York. And we see that from just the numbers. We can see where people donate. We can see where people support. And of course, where people like you call in from or comment from. Let me know where you're watching from. That's always appreciated. But we're going to break down over the next few segments a lot of what we've covered, Will, in California with our FOIA cases.
12: That's right. And when a state is doing things that lessens the trust in the federal election system, even if you are from a red state or you are from not California specifically, you need to make sure that all of the states are doing the right thing to protect the free and fair elections of this country so that everyone has trust in the system. What we've been uncovering through our open records request to California, the state equivalent of FOIA there, is really trying to get at the heart of, are the mechanisms within the state, both the Secretary of State as well as the California Department of Justice, doing what they are supposed to be doing under federal law to ensure the freedom, the fairness of their elections, and to ensure that only people who have the right to vote are allowed to vote. And we're starting to see through these FOIAs that they aren't. They are not tracking certain things. They aren't reporting certain things. And it raises a lot of questions. So sometimes you have to first expose it to know where to go next. And that's exactly what you're going to hear today on this broadcast. Some of the latest updates in our fight to ensure the security of the elections in California, which affect every state.
10: Yeah, and with that being said, we also want to make sure you're supporting the work of the ACLJ. You know, today is actually the last formal day of our Impact Match. Next week, we're going to have a special last week kind of big push. You're going to, you know, tune into some exciting new video packages, everything we put together. But just for the traditional Impact Match, today is it. I want you to be a part of it today. That's at ACLJ.org. And ACLJ.org, any donation that is made today, any donation that's made today is doubled by our ACLJ champions. Okay, there's also some members involved in that, too. They get together and they make a pledge. And that number is usually, I'll be honest, extremely high. But it only can reach that number. Like, I'll be honest with you, I don't think we've ever reached the full, you know, we've never had to say, we got to go back for more. Because we are able to get the incredible champions to say, yes, we will pledge X amount. And it usually ends up being, you know, somewhere it could be up towards of $1 million. But our monthly push for these kind of things are so, when you donate, they're ready to unlock their pledge at any level. If we ever do reach that budget and that limit, I'll let you know. I'll be happily celebrating that the work of the ACLJ has gotten to that point. But you need to be a part of it today, and I encourage you to go to ACLJ.org, where all your donations are matched. And again, that's the legal side, that's the media side, that's the ACLJ, that's the ECLJ, our European Center. And of course, we are talking about all the legal work that we do, absolutely no cost. This show that we do at no cost to you. There's no paywalls here. And then you even talk about our offices in Jerusalem, the ACLJ Jerusalem. Or you talk about, again, our European Center for Law and Justice, the ACLJ team that's all over this country. The work that we do overseas, whether that's some of the stuff you've heard recently about some of the work we're doing, whether it's related to China, Pakistan, wherever it may be, at the UN, our team is there. And we're only there because you support the work. So as we head to a break, it is Friday. It's the last day to talk about this for the week. 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It's $5, $500. Do whatever you can. We appreciate it. 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

0: Even with the many historic wins we've achieved, the battle is far from over. 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Countless unborn babies remain in jeopardy, and across the globe, innocent Christians are being targeted and killed across this country and around the world. This fight isn't just the ACLJ's, it's all of ours. 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
1: All right, we're back. My voice cracked there because, you know, I'm this emotional about this. Phone lines are open, 1-800-684-3110. Jordan's joining us in studio now. Of course, we were talking about the ACLJ's work here, and I think this is always important to point out when we are directly involved. You know, you've heard some of these big stories. Yesterday, we're talking about the bounty for our soldiers that's happening in Iran. You're hearing about all this, you know, situation where the ACLJ can get involved in a diplomatic way. We can get involved in an international way.
0: The European Center for Law and Justice. Absolutely. And the work we've done at the International Criminal Court.
1: But this,
0: that usually comes after the fact, though, when the war is over.
1: Yeah. This, though, we're directly involved, and we're actually leading the charge here.
2: That's right. And, Jordan, this is a state FOIA request, essentially. It's right. Not called FOIA, but
0: every state's
2: we
0: got
2: know.
0: Their own reason. A lot of them are called state sunshine laws that basically allows citizens. It shouldn't have to take attorneys and legal groups to do it, but because these governments, like the federal government, even under this administration, as we know, and the political appointees will tell you, you're going to go up against those bureaucrats. You're going to have to ask hard and usually take them to court to get any answers. Here, you know, the first response from the Secretary of State's office is, we got nothing. We don't track anything about removing people from the list that has to do with being non-citizens, which is bizarre because federal law requires you to have the reasons. And so there's no way of knowing then why, if their list has removed people who should not have been voting at all, even in San Francisco, that allows legal non-citizens. So people who are here legally but aren't citizens to vote for the school board, they allow that. But there's like, who else is tracking? And they're saying you can't even check a box. Then you go to the AG's office and they're saying, you know, we'll look through some cases and some actions for you. But as of right now, we've got no policy on this.
2: Well, and remember,
0: in a state that has probably got the most illegal immigrants in it, next to maybe Texas, which is, of course, cracked out a lot harder than the state of California.
1: It's a big issue state. I mean, this should be something that's really top tier.
2: And remember what happened in New Jersey that we just talked about, where they discovered that they accused a glitch of happening within the software that allowed people to register when they just got their driver's license through motor voter laws. We're fighting in Maryland right now to get records related to this, because Maryland, some cities, like we're talking about in California, allow non-citizens to vote in municipal elections. So we're asking in Maryland, how do you keep those two roles separate? Or if someone moves to another city and says, I'm registered to vote, how do they not automatically get statewide? We're asking these questions. In California, here's what's so shocking to me is, one, we didn't even have to sue yet. Because in California, the Secretary of State just came back and said the quiet part out loud.
1: Yeah, I mean,
2: by
1: at least
2: saying,
1: they're giving
2: we
1: us the
2: info. We don't track it. So, therefore, we have nothing to give you. But here's what I want to point out. Remember, they said they don't contain voter status reason for cancellation due to non-citizenship. That's what the Secretary of State told us. But then try to kind of assuage any concerns that we may have that this could lead to illegal voting by putting this. This is graphic one. California law unambiguously provides that a person shall not be registered unless they are a United States citizen, California Elections Code 2100-2101. Voters register to vote through affidavits of registration when they must attest under penalty of perjury and by signature that they satisfy all eligibility requirements, including citizenship. So they're saying, look, we don't track it, but don't worry, it's illegal. So you don't have to be concerned about people illegally registering to vote, because it's a crime. They'll get in trouble. Then you fast forward to what we just got from the Department of Justice. This is the entire reason our attorneys had to go to both places, because they say in response to part two, which part two was the question where we asked for all records containing or addressing policies for handling investigative referrals for illegal voting. What their response was, in response.

0: response to part two of your records request, after a reasonable search, including contacting knowledgeable individuals, DOJ has not identified any records, meaning any documents, anything written down, any procedures, addressing policies that are specific to handling investigative referrals for illegal voting. This concludes DOJ's response to part two. So the Secretary of State saying they don't track it, but don't worry, it's illegal. So if there's a law being broken, the DOJ will handle it. The DOJ says, we don't have any policies related to investigating that. So, Jordan, are they telling us this isn't a priority?
1: And then also, now what?
2: They say it's not a priority. I mean, they go on and say, sometime around August 27th, we're going to give you some information about how the DOJ said it found some records that could be responsive, but they need more time to review them for redactions and exemptions. Even that could be. They're not even sure if the records they found are actually responsive to our request about whether or not if anybody calls in and has a question. I imagine it's a worker. A lot of those are volunteers. It can be a small area in California. It could be a big precinct. And you go and vote and someone's there. Then maybe their info doesn't show up. And there's questions about citizenship because the ID, and you don't have to have an ID there. And so usually you do a provisional ballot, right? So you'd call in then to, and they have rules, you'd call and say, okay, I let this person do a provisional ballot. And sometimes they can come back in and correct it. You can say, if you come back in, we correct it, and it doesn't have to be provisional anymore.
1: Yeah.
2: Where is that going in California? And I feel like it's going into a deep, dark hole that says, let's let everybody just vote.
1: I think we'd be surprised how often this does happen. I was in line here in Tennessee, voting in the primary election. This is someone who was motivated enough to go vote in a primary and then got there, was not registered, had just moved to Tennessee, younger person, didn't understand necessarily the rules. Not everyone is engaged and informed as people who listen to this show. No. You may not understand. There are people who are willing to get in a long line, go try to vote, but then have no idea or understanding that they are not registered or have to register in the wrong place. And the same thing I saw, say, okay, we got to get on a phone call. They got on a phone call with the head of whatever the election committee that makes this decision. Like, I saw it all play out in real time, and it made me go, oh, this is crazy to me that this is what happens not a general election. This is a primary for governor here in Tennessee. And someone still showed up to vote because they wanted to. I don't think they were trying to vote illegally. Right. They just were completely uninformed.
2: Well, and know where to go, or if they're registered at the right location.
1: Or they, and they were with somebody, maybe was like, let's go vote.
2: And, early voting even confuses that more, because when it's early voting, you can usually vote in any precinct
1: anywhere
2: in the state. So you could be someone who votes, let's say, in Memphis, but you're in Knoxville during early voting. You're able to go into Knoxville, which you would not be able to do on election day. Mm-hmm. And you'd have to go to your precinct in Memphis, but you could go early voting and show up at one in Knoxville, and they've got to handle you on the record system. So while, again, I think early voting can be good and bad, and I think there's rules around it that could make it better. The closer it is to the actual election day, the better, because we know you find out a lot about candidates right before elections.
1: Yeah.
2: And now what they do, if you notice with the attack ads, is the attack ads start running right before early voting begins now. So you start getting all of that, which doesn't always give time for the person who was attacked necessarily to get their response up before people are already voting. That's not good for our system either.
0: Well, and I think what comes next, because this is ACLJ attorneys that are working very diligently on this, trying to get these records. One, we have to see what the DOJ says later in this month, and just about 10 days from now, we should get more records. We can analyze those. But there's a lot of different avenues. One, just the Secretary of State's office alone notating that they don't keep the reason for taking someone off their rolls could be violation of federal law. That's something that we could send to the Federal Election Commission saying you need to look into this. Congressional oversight. We have a lot of allies in Congress that we could get this information to as they look at strengthening our elections. But I think it's also, it goes to show there's a ballot measure on the ballot in California for voter ID that the very same attorney general's office who right here is saying we have no policies for investigating illegal voting or people that are registered to vote illegally. He's the one who changed the language on the ballot provision to make it harder to pass by changing it from a we are requiring ID to protect the elections, to we are barring people from voting unless they show ID. Even the negative inference there. So what we're looking at is moving forward, the different steps that can come. We are going to analyze what comes in later this month and be able to look forward at the next steps of how to keep going.
1: That's right. And I want in the next segment for you to join us as well, as we're going to continue talking about the work of the ACLJ in a completely different manner. But again, it kind of ties itself in. You're not going to want to miss this. You'll see how the ACLJ is getting involved in a lot of different legal pursuits and people who are essentially were targeted for just being representation of President Trump, of the Trump administration, of conservatives. We'll get back to that in the next segment, but we'll still take calls on this, and phone lines are open. I want to hear from you at 1-800-684-3110. 1-800-684-3110. All the lines are open. Okay, we've given you all the information, but I see how many of you are watching. Some of you got to have calls. You got to have a comment. I know you do. 1-800-684-3110. Maybe you're one of those people who got in line. You're like, man, I got in line and I didn't know. Too busy at the Tame Impala show. Just what happens. 1-800-684-3110. Be on the air today. Listen, it is the 18th of the month here. After this couple weeks, you're not going to have to hear about me talking about a match or a drive for quite some time. So I want you to be a part of it today. 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
1: 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Of course, we just were talking about what was going on in California and our investigation into how they treat voter fraud, voter ID, voter certification to make sure people actually are voting where they should be voting. And we could learn very quickly that they don't have a whole lot of standards and practices. And we're going to get to that. Same time, the ACLJ is dealing with another matter here that I think we want to get into. Again, this ties in somewhat to this issue of election integrity, but also the importance of being able to have proper representation.
0: Well, and this is a thing that the ACLJ has fought back against in many different avenues for a long time. And it's lawfare that's used by the left to try to go after their political enemies using the legal system as a form of attack. And I've seen people on Rumble and on YouTube as well comment that they've seen this case that we've taken on being talked about in other areas and that they were excited about it. We right. hadn't addressed it on air yet. But this is where the ACLJ, Jordan, is representing Professor John Eastman. He was an attorney that represented President Trump, much like yourself and your dad, that the state of California decided to go after him because of his representation of President Trump. He was never sanctioned by a court. He was never found of doing misconduct as an attorney, but they went straight to disbarment. And now we are having to take this to the Supreme Court of the United States to fight for justice here.
2: You know, it's interesting. In the United States of America, we are protected, even as attorneys, to make novel legal arguments that may not have been made before in past history because they weren't necessary or our brains weren't having to deal with the problem that was at hand. And even if that is not going to be one that ultimately gets accepted generally by the courts, it doesn't mean that by putting it forward to the courts, you are somehow violating your oath as an attorney. The only way that would be like a violation, you'd really have to figure out intent here, is if you knew 100% that this was somehow illegal to even put this forward, or you were totally wasting the court's time.
1: Very rare.
2: And usually that wouldn't happen until a court had already said, we would never consider this because of X, Y, and Z. And you could usually appeal that court and then appeal to the next court and to the next court. And then if you're in state court, you can ultimately appeal that decision to the U.S. Supreme Court. And then if you kept doing it, they might. But think about how many people, sometimes on their own, or just small legal offices, file bad claims in local and state courts. And while they may get sanctioned sometime, they may get a little fine. What they don't have taken away is their bar license.
1: Yeah, usually they have just to lose.
2: Sometimes they lose, and the court's kind of tough on them. And then the state bar may look at it after maybe five or six times and say they need to go back through and do a special legal training. But they're very cautious about just revoking licenses 100% with like no due process, no way to move forward, no way to get that license back. Because you put forward a novel legal theory in a very quick, heated time in the United States involving a presidential election, so things have to move fast, that ultimately courts did not accept. And because of that, you are somehow, your entire practice of law needs to be deleted, and you need to be removed. This is like you're canceled from being an attorney in the state of California because you took a position their courts didn't like.
0: Well, in Jordan, that
2: their
0: one
2: bar association didn't like.
0: Right? Why we have to take this to the Supreme Court is that it's the way that the California bar works. It goes through the state Supreme
2: right.
0: Court,
2: and
0: then now
2: bars, yeah.
0: It's the court of first look here is the Supreme Court of the United States for us to make this appeal. Right. So it's a direct jump to the Supreme Court, and we'll be filing very early. But I wanted to bring up what you just said was so fascinating, because the lawfare here isn't just against Professor Eastman.
2: No.
0: And that's why sometimes we have to explain why.
1: Inciting incident.
0: But why we have to protect the attorneys here
2: right.
0: is because what their goal isn't just to get Professor Eastman disbarred. It's that that conservatives won't have anyone to represent them.
2: Right.
0: I saw Ted Cruz put out a graphic yesterday about how the political donations of like the top 100 law firms in the country,
2: It
0: not even one of them has more than 50% to a Republican.
2: Right.
0: Now that's fine. That's freedom of speech, freedom of association. Right. There's nothing inherently wrong with that. But if you make it toxic, or you make it something to be ashamed of if you represent a conservative, then whenever the left wants to use lawfare against you, then you have no one to represent you. And that's one of the other key elements here, is trying to protect the right to an attorney for every American here, not just the president or future political politicians. It's when the left wants to use the courts as a weapon of political power, you have to have someone that can represent you, including ACLJ attorneys.
2: Yes, I mean, that is, you're right. The ultimate goal is to scare people away from cases that may be controversial or may be new. But you know what? If you look back in history, Logan and Will, if you look back in history, the cases that were novel, the cases that were new, starting with the powers of the federal government and the judiciary, the Marbury versus Madison,
0: right,
2: going to the civil rights movement and post-Civil War Reconstruction, if again, it was tough for those NAACP attorneys to go to court because of the death threats. But imagine if those courts and their bar associations just started disbarring them because they say, you know what? We don't. Our laws say that you're not. You don't get to vote. You don't get to have this representation. And so, you're putting forward arguments
1: that are illegal,
2: direct conflict with our state law. You've been. You've lost four or five of these cases. We're going to disbar you. And in instead, what they would do then is they'd imprison sometimes the attorneys. You know, in contempt. That's just even worse to some extent. But I don't remember them having their licenses necessarily revoked. So. Has it gotten even worse than what was happening during the civil rights movement for conservatives? I mean, I don't think we're there yet, but that's the idea. The idea is to scare you away, and it's why those big law firms will donate to the Democrats. It's Republicans don't believe this. You could be far left attorney. We don't believe that you should be barred from being an attorney because you come up with novel legal theories, especially if you're coming out of the world of legal academia, which is what they're working on constantly. I mean,
1: your job is to
2: law review articles.
1: Your job is to defend a client.
2: Yeah.
1: It's not necessarily to even agree with your client.
2: And you're coming up with any possible way to defend them. And usually you put up three or four different ways. If the court doesn't like this, also court needs to look at this. And if it doesn't like this, you should look at this. But he is in a situation where he was dealing with a hostile bar association, then a hostile state court system. And it will be interesting to see here in the Supreme Court. We're going to be filed in less than 2 weeks.
1: I was about to say, we're about to head to break, but what is that next step? What do we do, and how can everyone get involved?
2: Yeah, so we've got less than 2 weeks here. So we need people to go to ACLJ.org and get supported, because that will mean reply briefs coming. And again, we're a lot of work on this before you actually get to the decision about whether the court is going to take the case.
1: Like, the ACLJ is involved in all these issues today, as we've been really highlighting a lot of the work that we're doing directly, and I wanted to make sure you know that, because we are, of course, well over halfway through our impact match, and I need you, as we head to a break, to donate today if you can at ACLJ.org. 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
9: We are the first generation that could literally get the gospel to pretty much everyone. So here's a challenge I have for you. Would you take the gospel to people who have offended you, or people you're not comfortable with, or people you don't even necessarily want to be with?

0: If you find a great restaurant or see a good movie, chances are you're not shy about mentioning it to someone else. We like to pass along helpful suggestions. But so many of us just don't feel comfortable in suggesting someone consider the hope of the gospel. We'll talk about that reluctance today on A New Beginning, as Pastor Greg Laurie continues his studies in the book of Acts. We'll learn to follow the example of our first century forefathers and discover the thrill of spreading the good news.
1: Grab your Bible and turn to Acts chapter 10. And the title of the message is Never Say Never. Think about this for a moment. We are the first generation that could literally fulfill the Great Commission in our lifetime. Think about that. Because of all of the technology that we have today, we could literally get the gospel to pretty much everyone on the planet. But that's a big project. We can just stop and think about our own life and going into our own world. So the book of Acts, it's the work of the Holy Spirit that happened through the lives of ordinary people. It was the Spirit of God working through the Word of God in the hearts of the people of God. And it was said of them that they turned their world upside down. Well, now in the book of Acts, we have sort of a shifting of the gear, if you will, and there's a change in the strategy of the church, where they now seem to get a better understanding of the simple fact that they were to take the gospel to everyone. Everyone needed to hear it, not just the people that they were personally comfortable with. Also, before us here in Acts, is a story of a man who was searching for God. He was a true seeker of God. And if a person is really seeking God, God will make himself known to them. God promises in Jeremiah 29:13, you'll seek me and find me when you search for me with all of your heart, and I will be found by you. And the name of this man was Cornelius, and he was a centurion. And this is a pivotal moment with his conversion, because now the church is going to leave not just bringing the gospel to their fellow Jews, but to non-Jews or Gentiles as well, to go out there and impact everybody. Acts chapter 10, starting at verse 1. And by the way, I'm reading from the New Living Translation. In Caesarea, there lived a Roman army officer named Cornelius, who was a captain of the Italian regiment. He was a devout man. He feared the God of Israel, as did his entire household. He gave generously to charity and was a man who regularly prayed to God. One afternoon, around 3 o'clock, he had a vision, and he saw an angel of God coming toward him. Cornelius, the angel said. Cornelius stared in terror. What is it, sir? Which, by the way, when an angel appears, it's a good idea to call him sir, right? And though Cornelius is a powerful leader of others, he knows greater power when he sees it. And the angel replies, your prayers and gifts to the poor have not gone unnoticed by God. Now send some men down to Joppa to find a man named Simon Peter. He's staying with Simon, a leather worker who lives near the shore. Ask him to come to visit you. So we'll stop there. Looping back now to Cornelius. He's a centurion. By the way, it was not easy to become a centurion. They commanded 300 to 600 troops. One of the historians of the day named Polybius described centurions as men who were not so much the venturesome daredevils as they were natural leaders known for their steadfastness and dependability in the heat of battle. So Cornelius, he's a leader. He's an intelligent man. He's a level-headed man. He's a respected man. And like most Romans of his day, he would worship Roman gods. They had many gods that they would bow before: Jupiter, Mars, Venus. Many of them would even worship Caesar as a deity. So this was the world he lived in, but he knew this was not the answer. Something about the Jewish people and their worship of the one true God fascinated him. They were monotheistic. They worshiped one God. He was polytheistic. He worshiped many gods. He was drawn, but he didn't really know how to believe quite yet. He was a true seeker, and God was about to make himself known to this man. Now, here's what I find interesting. An angel appears to him and says, go talk to Peter. you're going to get the answers to all of your questions. Why didn't the angel just give him the gospel? Because the job of angels is not to preach the gospel. That's our job. Our job is to preach the gospel. How can they believe in him unless they've heard about him? How can they hear unless someone tells them? Asked Paul in Romans 10:14. So here we have Cornelius, and the Lord's getting him ready. Meanwhile, back in Joppa, we have Simon Peter. God's prepping him. He's getting these guys ready to meet each other. It's going to be an explosive moment in church history and in the strategy of the church. Peter is sitting on the rooftop of the home of a guy named Simon the Tanner. That doesn't mean that he laid out and got tans all the time. That means that he had hides of leather and such. And so he was a leather worker, if you will. And Peter is hungry. Acts 10 now, go over to verse 9. The next day, as Cornelius' messengers were nearing the city, Peter's up on the flat roof to pray. It's around noon. He's hungry. He was hungry, not hangry. And while lunch is being prepared, he fell into a trance. And he saw the sky open and something like a large sheet was let down by its four corners. And in the sheet were all sorts of animals, reptiles, and birds. And then a voice said to him, "Get up, Peter, kill and eat them." Verse 14, "Never, Lord," Peter declared. "I have never in all of my life eaten anything forbidden by our Jewish laws." The voice spoke again and said, "If something God says is acceptable, don't say it isn't." Okay, we'll stop there. Okay, this would be like a very health-conscious person having a sheet or a sail or a picnic blanket, if you like, lowered from heaven with all of the foods that you are not supposed to eat. You know, In-N-Out Burger, Chipotle burritos, nachos with extra cheese, pizza. By the way, I just named all of my favorite foods, literally, right there. You just heard them all. And, you know, and saying, "Eat, oh, I can't eat that. I'm into healthy foods." Or it'd be like me, having a sheet lowered from heaven filled with wheat germ and kale and tofu and things of that nature, right? And so, but the idea here is this is not about food. This is about people. This sheet with all of these critters that were on it is a metaphor that God is giving to Peter. And he's saying, leave your comfort zone and go to a new group of people, specifically the Gentiles.
0: Pastor Greg Laurie will have the second half of his message in just a moment. Well, Pastor Greg, it's such an encouragement to us here at A New Beginning when listeners tell us how this broadcast has impacted their life.
2: Yeah.
0: In fact, some people even call us and leave a recording of how the program has affected them.
2: Mm-hmm.
0: That's really the way that impacts us most, because we get to hear that in their actual voice. Isn't that true?
1: Oh, yes. I can't tell you, Dave, how many times I've met people just out and about, and they'll tell me of how they came to Christ hearing our radio broadcast. That's such a blessing to me. And I want other people to hear those stories. So here's my question to you. Have you made a commitment to Jesus Christ listening to A New Beginning? And maybe you came to Christ at one of our Harvest Crusades or are watching something we did online or whatever it is. But if you came to Christ through our media ministry, I'd love to hear your story. And I want to hear it in your voice. I want you to tell me what happened to you, and we just might use it and put it on air. And a lot of people will be blessed to hear what God has done in your life. So there's a number you can call. It's a designated number. So only call this number to share your story. And Dave, what is that number?
0: Yeah, it's 866-871-1144. You can call anytime. Again, 866-871-1144. Tell us how the Lord has used this ministry to bring you to the Lord. Well, we're talking about the importance of sharing the gospel today as Pastor Greg presents his message from Acts 10 called Never Say Never.
1: You know, we're in a time in the church now where I don't think division is ever necessary, but I see people dividing over really small things, second tier, even third tier things. And your group gets narrower and narrower. It's down to pretty much us four and no more. And I'm not sure about you other three, right? And this is not the time to divide. This is the time to unify and get back to our primary mission that God has given to us. When a secular culture sees a divided church, they don't care about what we say. And here's what Paul reminds us of in Ephesians 4:3. Make every effort to keep yourselves united in the Spirit, binding yourselves together with peace. And so make every effort to get along with people. Make every effort to not divide from people. And it's interesting that this happened in a place called Joppa. Does Joppa ring a bell with any of you Bible students? Of course, you remember the story of Jonah. And God called Jonah to take God's message to the people of Nineveh, who were renowned for their wickedness and cruelty. And Jonah flat out refused, and he got a boat going in the opposite direction from a little place called Joppa. I've been to Joppa. It's a seaport in Israel, and it's a beautiful little spot, actually. And so there at Joppa, Jonah ran from God. You know the rest of the story. A great storm came, and he was thrown overboard and swallowed by a great fish. Ultimately, he repented and was given a second chance and went to Nineveh and preached to them, and a great spiritual awakening broke out. But it's interesting, it's Joppa. Joppa's the place where God was directing Jonah and now Peter to go to people they were not necessarily comfortable with. So here's a challenge I have for you. Would you take the gospel to people who have hurt you? Would you take the gospel to people who have offended you? Would you take the gospel to people who have mistreated you, or people you're not comfortable with, or people you don't even necessarily want to be with? Let me illustrate it from my own life. As you know, my mom was married and divorced 7 times, and she was an alcoholic and went from husband to husband. And there were a lot of boyfriends in between, and I went along. Her name was Charlene. I was on Charlene's wild ride. You've heard of Mr. Toad's wild ride. I was in Charlene's wild ride. And so after I came to Christ, I pretty much had a full-time ministry sharing the gospel with my old dads. I'll put them in quotes. Some were successful. I was able to share the gospel with Oscar Laurie, the man who adopted me and whom my mom left. And I was able to lead him to the Lord. Toward the end of his life. That was fantastic. Well, my mom leaves Oscar. I get out of my classroom, and the Cadillac is loaded with a bunch of luggage, and we're on our way to Hawaii to meet my, quote, new dad, who I'd never heard of before. Well, he too was an alcoholic and a violent drunk, and one night they got in a fight, and he took out a wooden statue and hit my mother, knocked her unconscious. She landed on the floor. I came out of my room as a little boy and saw my mom lying in a pool of blood, and he was holding the statue up in a menacing way. And I remember it. It was such a weird statement. He said, "Go back to bed. She's fine. It's just ketchup." Well, I knew what it was. And I climbed out the window of our house and went to a neighbor, and the police were called. But she left him, understandably. So now, fast forward, I'm a Christian, I'm a pastor, and I'm preaching in Honolulu, and someone comes up to me and says, "Hey, your dad is very sick. I don't know how long he's going to live. Maybe you should go talk to him." And I said, "No, thank you." Why did I say no, thank you? Because he hurt my mother. I had a hard heart against this man. Even as a Christian, I wanted nothing to do with him. And the Holy Spirit spoke to my heart and said, "Go talk to him." So I went. And I sat down with him, and I told him all about Jesus and what Jesus had done for me. And he was like, "Yeah, well, that's good. Well, I'm preaching across the street here, literally across the street from where you live, at this place called Waikiki Shell. Would you like to come?" No, he wanted nothing to do with it. But here's my point. I've never converted anyone. My job was to obey God. And I went to him and did what God wanted me to do. Is there a guy like that in your life right now? Maybe it is your father. Maybe it's a stepfather, your mom, a stepmother, somebody else that you're so hard against right now. Go to them with the gospel. That's effectively what Peter was being commanded to do. And so he obeyed the Lord. Unlike Jonah, who went the wrong way but got rerouted and eventually got it right, Peter did immediately what God called him to do. Go to Acts 10, verse 24. They arrived in Caesarea the following day. Cornelius was waiting for him and called together his relatives and close friends to meet Peter. Peter entered his home and Cornelius fell to the floor before him in worship. Peter pulled him up and said, stand up, I'm a human being like you. Cornelius got up and they talked together and went inside and where the others were assembled. And Peter said, you know, it's against the Jewish laws for me to come into a Gentile home like this. But God has shown me that I should never think of anyone as impure. So I came as soon as I was sent for. Tell me now why you sent for me. Such an amazing story. God's getting both of these guys ready. The Roman centurion bows before him, which is pretty amazing. I mean, the centurion, an officer in the Roman army. The occupier is bowing before the occupied, the Jewish people. And this was a great act of humility, but it was really an act of worship. Peter says, get up on your feet, man. I'm just an ordinary human being just like you. But now Peter's getting it. Okay, Lord, I think I've got to figure it out. I'm putting two and two together, the sheet, all the weird creatures, kill and eat. This is the Gentile. I'm supposed to go to Gentiles. I got it. All right, Lord. And Peter preaches the gospel to Cornelius. And the result was he is converted. Think of what God can do to the life of one person.

0: Pastor Greg Laurie, with great encouragement today on what God can do if we follow His leading. There's more to come in this message here on A New Beginning, a study called Never Say Never. Pastor Greg, we've considered the importance of sharing the gospel today, and no doubt there's someone listening who needs to come to the Lord today.
1: Yeah.
0: What would you say to them?
1: I'd say that's the most important decision you're ever going to make in your life. So I want you to stay tuned, because I'm going to tell you how to make that decision in just a few moments.
0: All right. 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Well, we're so excited to tell you about Pastor Greg's new book called What Every Growing Christian Needs to Know. Pastor Greg, you give some great insight on prayer in the book, among other things. How can we train ourselves to stop treating prayer like just an emergency hotline, you know, and start treating it like a real relationship with communication?
1: Well, thankfully, it can be both. You know, there are times when you're in a crisis and you can call out to the Lord, and He promises He'll hear your prayer and He'll answer you. But the best way to pray is just do it continuously. The Bible says, pray without ceasing, for this is the will of God in Christ Jesus concerning you. Okay, pray without ceasing. How do I do that? Well, you can do it while you're driving to work. Oh, wait, I have to keep my eyes open. Yeah, true. You don't have to close your eyes to pray. But it's just talking with God. It's listening to God. It's communing with God. It's sharing your concerns, your burdens, your joys, all of it with the Lord. And so it's something that every believer should learn to engage in on a regular basis, not unlike your relationship with your spouse or someone that's a close friend. You maybe are texting back and forth all day long. Maybe you're on the phone a little bit, but you're in constant communication with that person that you have a relationship with. The same is true of God. But we do this through prayer. And I want to encourage you to learn how to pray more effectively. There are obstacles to prayer. There are problems that will cause our prayers to not be answered in the affirmative. There are secrets to getting your prayers answered, and a whole lot more. And I talk about all of this in my new book, What Every Growing Christian Needs to Know. I also talk about the importance of Bible study, how to get the most out of it. I talk also about the importance of being involved in a church. And I also deal with the importance of telling others about Jesus Christ. So let us send you a copy of this book that will help you learn how to pray more effectively. That's simply titled, What Every Growing Christian Needs to Know.
0: 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And then if you'd like to make a change in your relationship with God today, Pastor Greg has some additional thoughts to share.
1: Maybe as you've been listening to this message, you've thought, I wish I could come into this relationship with God. I just don't know how. Let me tell you how you can come into a relationship with God right here, right now. First of all, you need to recognize you need God. You need to admit you're a sinner. I know some people choke on that word, but the Bible says all have sinned and fallen short of the glory of God. But then you need to recognize that Jesus Christ, the Son of God, died on the cross for your sin. The Bible says, while we were yet sinners, Christ died for us. And then you need to believe in Jesus. Jesus put it this way, for God so loved the world, He gave His only begotten Son, and whosoever believes in Him should not perish, but have everlasting life. You might ask, how does one believe in Jesus? To believe means to put your faith and trust in Christ alone, and to receive Him into your life as your own friend, Savior, and Lord. The Bible says, for as many as received Him, He gave them the power to become sons of God. Would you like to receive Christ? And by that I mean, would you like to ask Jesus to enter into your life and be your Savior, your friend, your Lord? If so, you can just pray this prayer after me. It's a simple prayer. You can pray it out loud if you would like, or you could pray it in the quietness of your heart. But if you want Jesus Christ to forgive you of your sin, if you want to go to heaven when you die, or maybe you want to make a recommitment to the Lord, just pray this prayer after me now. Pray these words if you would. Lord Jesus, I know that I'm a sinner, but I know that you're the Savior who died on the cross for my sin. I turn now from my sin, and I ask you to come into my life and forgive me of all of my sin. Thank you for loving me. Thank you for hearing this prayer. And thank you for answering this prayer. In Jesus' name I pray. Amen. Hey, if you just prayed that prayer, I want to congratulate you and say, welcome to the family of God.
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1: Danny Yamashiro here. 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What is the sacred fire of liberty? Why does that matter? In his first inaugural address on April 30th, 1789, President George Washington said, "The preservation of the sacred fire of liberty and the destiny of the Republican model of government are justly considered as deeply, perhaps as finally, staked on the experiment entrusted to the hands of the American people." Dr. Jerry Newcomb, who wrote the book along with